0: want you to have a good testimony. If you're a Christian, God wants you to have victory over sin. Amen. And he wants you to have that. And he wants to deliver you from it and give you strength. And you never have to go back. Praise the Lord for that. And that's what God wants for you. God has prepared for you, and we're going to see it this morning, whatever you need to live a life that is godly, God has that prepared for you. Amen. There's nothing in my life today that is a deficiency of God. Let me say it that way. Anything I'm struggling with is not on God's part. It's not his fault. Can we say amen in the house of the Lord this morning? I can't say that God is not that God is unwilling to help me be what he wants me to be, what he saved me to be. That nothing could be further from the truth. Sometimes we stop pursuing what God has prepared for us because we get discouraged. We lose hope. The same sin besets us. Good intentions become distant memories. Does anybody know what I'm talking about? You planned on doing something for the Lord, planned on making that right decision. You planned on doing what you ought to do, but that intention eventually became something you remember thinking about doing. We make broken promises to our God and they become shame before God. Let's be honest in the house of the Lord this morning. Have you ever promised the Lord something and not kept it? Somebody say amen. Amen. We've not followed through with every good intention, with every spiritual desire, with every leading of the Holy Spirit. We're not, nobody in this room is batting 1,000 this morning. And so it gets discouraging from time to time, when you truthfully want to honor the Lord with your life. You truthfully want to please God with your life. You truthfully want to be what God wants you to be. You want to apprehend, as Paul says, for that which you've been apprehended, and you want to live that godly life. But there's a problem with living that godly life is you dragging around yourself. Amen. And we got this flesh and these different things that fight against us. And it just gets discouraging when you fight the same battles and lose them sometimes consistently. Or you have fought a battle and you thought you had it licked. And then just out of the blue, something pops up and it besets you. And you thought, I dealt with that 7 years ago. I dealt with that a couple years ago. I dealt with that a couple months ago. Why is that bad habit coming out? Why did that bad thought pattern show up? Where did that come from? Has anybody ever been there with me in your Christian walk, and think you just surprised yourself at how inconsistent you can be. Amen. Boy, what gives weak, inconsistent people like us the confidence to keep pursuing what God has prepared for us? When I was in eighth grade, I sat on a picnic table in West Kentucky, and I looked at the Lord at our church property, and I said, I know our church has gone through some very difficult things. And I said, I know none of this is your fault. I know it. And I know this. I'm not going to be foolish and blame God. I said, but when I get 18, I'm done with all of this. And I wasn't talking about Christianity. I was just talking about church and living a surrendered life and those kinds of things. I thought, Lord, I'm done with that. Well, I just want you to know he didn't let me get to 18 before he straightened me out. Thank you, Lord. Amen. I didn't get too much further in that, but I want to tell you where I was speaking from, not even a place of anger. I was really just speaking from discouragement in my own life and just discouraged from things. I thought, if people that are people of God cannot consistently serve the Lord, and I knew what I was, how in the world could I ever consistently live for God? I don't think I can do it, so I'll just stop pursuing what God has prepared for me. To understand the importance of that question, what keeps God's people pursuing in light of all of our failures and inconsistencies, we can just do a tour of the history of Israel from Egypt and even before, but all the way up to Joshua chapter 21. God delivered them from Egypt, and they panicked at the Red Sea. They even said, we want to go back. God provided food for them, and they complained about the menu. God brought them to Sinai. They built a golden calf. God brings them to Kadesh Barnea, and they refuse to enter. God sustained them through the wilderness. An entire generation dies in unbelief. God brings the next generation across Jordan. Achan's sin defeats them at Ai. God gives them victory. They make leagues with the Gibeonites without even praying about it and get into relationships and things that bothered them from days on. God gave them victories, and they made a covenant. God gave them an inheritance, and they got apathetic about it. If you read the history of the nation of Israel from Egypt to where we are today, what we just read is this in Joshua chapter 21, is that God, they have now possessed their possessions. They are where God wanted them to be. But if you read the nation of Israel's history, you got to wonder, how did they ever get there? Somebody with me? I mean, you wonder that there's a history at all. Their mixture of history is of faith and fear and obedience and disobedience and compromise, bonehead moves. I mean, just goofy things. It's almost shocking that they even made it. It is shocking that they even made it. It's easy to see that if Israel's possession of Canaan land was truly dependent upon their incredible character, they would have never made it. And before we look at Israel and we look at them, we say, what was wrong with those people? Do you ever read the book of Judges and think, what was wrong with those people? You ever read the Exodus account and you think, what is wrong with those people? I mean, he's giving them manna and the quail and the shoes. I'd like to have some of those shoes for my kids that never wear out, to keep growing. I'd love to have that. A cloud by day and fire by night. And yet they could get into idolatry and bouts of fear that controlled them, outright obstinance. They speak of stoning Moses, Joshua and Caleb for their faith, not for their sin. I mean, you look at these people and you say, what is wrong with those people? And then you realize God kept it in his word for us to read because we are those people. We are those people. God has provided for us and yet we still worry. God has forgiven us and we still carry guilt. God has spoken, we still hesitate. God has opened doors and we still make excuses. God has proven himself capable, and we still struggle to trust him with the next right step of our life. As if God needs training wheels. Are you sure, Lord, you really want to go through with this? Lord, are you sure that you can handle this? Now, Lord, I'm willing to follow you, but there's some things we need to make sure are taken care of so that I can go on trusting you. But really, it's all about going on making sure my faith isn't stretched as far as it needs to be stretched. How can consistently inconsistent people ever make the divine assignment that God has called them to? That's the real question of the text today, the question for us. How can any of us expect to fulfill what God has called us to do, created us to do, commanded us to do, when we know how weak, how inconsistent, how susceptible to failure we can be? And by the way, if you say, I'm never susceptible to failure, you've already fallen into the failure of pride. Let he that thinketh he standeth take heed, lest he what? Fall. If finishing the race that God has for us depends upon our uninterrupted courage, our flawless judgment, our perfect discipline, our emotional consistency, our ability to never stumble. Look up here. You won't finish the race, you won't even finish the week. If finishing what God has called us to do is more highly dependent upon your amazing abilities to do it, we're all in big trouble. Joshua chapter 21 gives us hope. Verses 43 through 45, and it's simply this. Our hope this morning on becoming the people that God wants us to be and accomplishing the things that God wants us to accomplish, our hope is not resting in our faithfulness to God. Our hope is resting in God's faithfulness to us. We rest this morning. Yes, we want to be faithful to the Lord. But quite frankly, if I'm betting on anything making it work, I'm not betting on myself this morning. I am counting on God's faithfulness to me. I am not resting my hope in my faithfulness to God. By the way, if I'm ever faithful to God, it's because of God's faithfulness to me. We understand that this morning. That there's anything good in your life, it's from the Lord. If there's any good desire in your life, it came from God. If there's any good strength to perform that which you have promised the Lord to do, it came from God. Everything comes from him. Therefore, everything goes back to him. There's two things we're going to learn this morning. That one, God's faithfulness should comfort us. God does not abandon his character, change his word, or cancel his purposes every single time his people stumble. If he did, Israel would never made it into Canaan land and will never make it into the victorious Christian life. I want to say this again. God does not abandon his character, his word, or his purposes every single time God's people stumble. Now, if you're hearing me now that says that God means that we go out and sin, do what we please, and do it with ease, you heard the wrong thing. I said stumble. He that be overtaken in a fault, the Bible says. That be overtaken means the one that got caught up in something, not ran to it. Somebody help me out this morning. But listen, my dear friend, you need to understand the Christian life is not resting wholly and solely on your amazing effort. If it is, you're in big trouble. Ain't nobody that good. Somebody say amen. God's faithfulness comforts us, but listen, God's faithfulness confronts us. Since God has provided everything he has promised, we can't blame him. We can't shame him. We can't say, God, what remains unfinished or what remains difficult in my life, what remains a stronghold of sin through unbelief or compromise or delay, we cannot blame God for those things because God has provided everything we need to follow him. So there's this constant tension in our life. Israel's failures did not cancel God's promises, but God's promises did not cancel Israel's responsibility. But I want to go ahead and let the cat out of the bag of the message. If you really think you are the deciding factor in you doing well, like you're the one that weighs the evidence and it's you that tips the scale in your favor, you need a dose of humility before the Lord this morning. Because you're not tipping the scale on anything. It's the faithfulness of God. Brings us a question. If God intends for us to fulfill what he's called us to do, why does he leave us susceptible to failure? Wouldn't it make more sense for the victorious people of God to never have a temptation, to never have a trial, to never have a stumble, to never have an issue that needed dealt with, to never have to be corrected by the Lord? Wouldn't it make sense that God would get more glory out of a people with no problems than a people that do? Well, listen to this morning. God does not define success in the Christian life as our ability to function without him. God does not define victory in the Christian life as the ability to function without him. Amen. To get up every day like you don't need him, but only pray when you do need him. You need him all the time. We get like Samson. That's what we'd end up being. If we could get up with strength that we just possessed innately of our own, I'm talking about just of our own wills and of our own power, of our own desire, we'd eventually get up like Samson and go around doing what we think we're doing, and then when we lost it, get up and shake ourselves, not understanding how weak we truly are. Biblical success is faithfully fulfilling God's will through continual dependence upon him. Continual dependence upon him. John 15:5 says, without me, you can do a few things. Is that what it said? Without me, you can do what? Nothing. Some of you just said we can do all things. No, that's a different verse. I can do all things through Christ which strengtheneth me, but without him, I can do nothing. 2 Corinthians 12 says, my grace is sufficient for thee. My strength is made perfect in flawlessness, in ease, in absolute comfort, in places of absolute invincibility. No, my strength is made perfect in what? Weakness. Our susceptibility to failure and our dealings with our flesh expose our insufficiency, and our dependence gives opportunity for God's grace to be displayed. Listen, I'm not saying it's God's will that we live in sin. We know better than that. It's not God's will that we live in sin, but it is God's will that we live in absolute dependence on him, that if we don't, this whole thing's a big failure. God can remove every circumstance that exposes our weaknesses. You got a thorn in your flesh this morning, dear sir, dear ma'am. God can take that just like that. But he'll leave it in there, not so that you'll limp along, but so that you'll depend upon his strength to get you through the day. God has not designed the Christian life to demonstrate how capable we are. It's designed to demonstrate how faithful he is. Because people ought not look at our life, and nobody does, by the way, and say, yeah, I can see why they've got a great family. Look at that guy. No. No flesh or glory in his presence. If anything good happens in our life, people have to look at it and say, knowing them, there must be something different that is helping them be what they are. And we come back and say, yeah, it's the Lord. Great is his faithfulness. Amen. And here's the central truth of the message this morning. Because God will faithfully finish what he has promised, we must faithfully pursue what he has commanded. If he will finish what he starts, then we should pursue what he has started in our life. So how can we, inconsistent people, keep on pursuing? You're here this morning, and you might just be frustrated, not with the Lord, but even with yourself. You stumbled this last week. You said, I'm not going to do that again. And as soon as you said it, you did it. You thought it. You went there. The conversation went that direction. That pattern popped back up. How can weak, inconsistent people continue pursuing God with what he has called them to do? And there's three answers found in our verses this morning. Very simple truths. I want to give them to you. Number one, God's faithfulness provides what our obedience requires. God's faithfulness provides what our obedience requires. And the Lord gave unto Israel all the land which he sware to give unto their fathers, and they possessed it and dwell therein. Notice the subject there of verse number 43. It is the Lord. It was the Lord that gave it. It was not Israel's achievement. It was God's gift. Israel marched, they fought, they crossed rivers, they showed up at the battles, they surrounded cities, they did all of those things. But behind every act of Israel's obedience, every victory was the fact that God was doing it for them, God was doing it in them, and God was doing it through them. It was the provision of God. Their obedience mattered, absolutely. But please understand this morning, their obedience was never the source of the promises and the provision of God. Their obedience was because of the providence and the provision of God. If you obey the Lord this morning, it's because he's given you the ability to do it. Look at what verse 43 says. They possessed it and they dwelt therein. It doesn't mean that they had removed every Canaanite. We see all of this. It doesn't even mean that they completed every remaining responsibility. There still was much to do. But God had placed the inheritance under Israel's possession. He had given them this, and no enemy that was there was able to resist what God was doing and what God wanted to accomplish. In other words, when God put them in Canaan land, they were not victims there. They were victors already. God put them in Canaan land, not to fight for the victory, but to fight from the victory. That's the Christian life. We're not waking up every morning hoping, and maybe God can win the battle today. No, the battle's already been won. We must possess our possessions. Chapters 20 through 21 demonstrate just how complete the faithfulness of God was and the provision of God was as he made sure. He said, go into the land and possess it. And by the way, I'm going to give you everything that you need to possess that land. God gave them an inheritance. He provided them with cities of refuge. If you read the first part of chapter 20 and 21, you begin to see that God gave them these places called cities of refuge, where if somebody killed someone and it was an accident or they weren't able to figure it out, they could run to these cities of refuge. I believe there were six of them, and they could run to these cities of refuge, and there they could hear their case. Their case would be brought, and witnesses would be brought. It's foundation for our judicial system, believe it or not, and all of these things. And they could run and stay in that city of refuge until their case was heard. And God says, if something happens, I want to make sure that we can get the right thing done here. He gave the Levites cities. He doesn't give them, the Levites, an inheritance. If you study out where God placed the Levites, he placed them out strategically throughout the whole land of Israel, throughout Canaan land. The Levites never got their own county, never got their own, what we'll call a land. They never got their own parcel. They never got all of that. Why? They were throughout the whole nation. Why? Because that way the whole nation could always have access to the Word of God. So God fills the land with justice, and he fills the land with mercy, and he fills the land with opportunities to worship him, and he fills the land with his presence and his power and all the different things that are going on here. God doesn't merely give them somewhere to live. He gives them the way to live it. He makes the provision for them. So look this morning, when God saved you, he didn't send you down the road like a bowling ball and say, let's see how good you do. He has made the way. He is the way. He provides what our obedience requires. He has not made the Christian life impossible to fulfill. He's just made it impossible to fulfill without him. He wants to provide and show his faithfulness to his people. In chapter 20, I spake unto you by the hand of Moses. Chapter 21, the Lord commanded by the hand of Moses. Chapter 21, verse 8, as the Lord commanded by the hand of Moses. And now, in verse number 45, nothing that the Lord has spoken has failed. God's faithfulness was demonstrated in all the details of their lives. What he had commanded through Moses, he completed through Joshua. He fulfills it. God doesn't merely make a general promise to them to, you know, I'm going to get you in there again, but I command you to have a good marriage, but I'm not going to help you do it. I command you to raise your children in the nurture and the admonition of the Lord, but I'm not going to teach you how. That's not the way God works with our life. Aren't you thankful this morning that God is not a cruel taskmaster, but he is a gracious Lord and Savior? We'll get back to those cities of refuge perhaps at the end of the message. But all you need to know this morning about this is simply that God supplied what his people needed with inheritance that he had given. Can I give you this truth today? God's commands are never separated from God's provision. God will never command you to do something that he will not enable you to do it. So if you're here this morning and you say, I can't forgive, take that can't and put in won't. You can say, I'm having difficulty. We have a saying in my house. My children are not allowed to tell me I can't do this. They're not allowed to say it. They can't say I can't do it. What they can say to me, whether it's riding a bike, climbing up on a swing, writing a cursive letter for homeschool, whatever it might be, they can say I'm having difficulty achieving my goals. Please assist me in fulfilling my destiny. Amen. Amen. But don't tell me I can't, because Daddy's here to help you. Yes, you can. Now look here this morning. God is a better father than I could ever imagine being. Amen. God, whatever he commands, he gives provision to fulfill that command.
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11: Every Sunday, I get here around 6:30 in the morning, and it's super quiet down here, and I unlock the building and get in my office, and I'm kind of weird this way. I like candles. I like smelly candles, so I put, like, holiday-smelled candles in my office, and I light them. And I go, oh, I love the smell of that. And I open my Bible and I look at my notes for today and get ready for the sermon. And man, it takes me that long to get ready. It takes me that long. So then I go into prayer and I think, okay, prayer's going to be good. But then the Lord just totally messes with me. And He's like, okay, Bub's going to get fired up for the Lord. He's going to share stuff that I need to hear this morning. I go, oh, Lord, I needed that. And then I go to worship. By the time worship gets going, I'm feeling like, man, Lord, I'm ready to preach. So forgive me for my energy today. It's going to be at a level 8 or 9, probably. I'm expecting God to speak to you this morning. I'm trusting Him that His word is sufficient. It's enough. And if you came in here today and you're like, I don't know about all this stuff. Oh boy, Lord's going to speak to you today. Not because of me, because His word is so mighty to save. And I know He loves us enough to save us. So Father God, give me the grace to stand here and represent You. Your kingdom come, Your will be done on earth as it is in heaven, Lord. Will You just strengthen our hearts and our minds today as we approach Your word. We know with Your help, God, we can find ourselves in places that we need. We want to be grounded in truth. We don't want to be dismayed by all the false voices out there. We trust your word today. In the name of Jesus, we pray. Amen. Today, I'm going to challenge you to be fully rooted in Christ. You've heard something like that before, probably, but I don't know if any of us are there yet. I'm not there. You're not there. We need to continue to be fully rooted in Christ. How important it is that we look at life and understand it. So we're going to get into 2 Peter 2 today, which is a challenging chapter. 22 verses that are going to really push some buttons in this room. But that's okay. We don't shy away from hard subjects. In fact, the Word of God is where we go for the answers around hard things, right? I'm going to talk about what Jesus said as well as what Peter said, because they're both on the same team and the Holy Spirit is leading them, and therefore the Holy Spirit is leading us by these words from different books of the Bible. Before we get into 2 Peter 2, I want to read real quickly what Jesus said in Matthew 7, around 15. I'm going to paraphrase a little bit. But he tells everybody in this super important meeting that he had, it's called the Sermon on the Mount, and he's preaching to this crowd, and he's telling them things about the kingdom of God that are just blowing their minds. They had been religious, but they never knew that these things of God need to be connected and understood at a deeper level. And so he's communicating that, just as he is this morning with you and I. And he says this to the crowd, "Beware of the false prophets who come to you in sheep's clothing. They are the ones who come to devour you in the midst of those who are gathered to be in my presence. Beware of them." He's warning the church, isn't he? Those who would follow Jesus, listen to Jesus, try and just add Jesus to their life. But he's telling us, be careful. There are so many voices out there. Be careful which ones you're listening to. And he says this at the end, "You will know them by their fruits." Peter's going to take this idea of Matthew 7, and he's going to spend a whole chapter on it. So when we get to 2 Peter 2, he's really unpacking, well, what does that look like? What questions do we ask? How do we know? What things do we step into? And, you know, the first thing I thought of for me was how easy it is for us to be bamboozled by those who have expertise. Those who have the words, the language, the charisma that just sort of grabs a hold of us and go, oh, they sound like they know what they're talking about. And not even being aware that perhaps what they're saying isn't aligned with truth. Let me push your buttons. Thank you. There's one person that's going to change today. Amen. During COVID, we were all surprised. We didn't know what was going on, right? The first weeks, we're like, what is happening? I remember the history books, the Black Plague and things you read about. And you're like, is that what we're going through? Like a third of Europe died off. I'm like, is that what we're heading into here? It's scary. It was a little bit unnerving. Like people were talking about all kinds of things. And then on the TV screen came this guy. He was an expert. His name was Dr. Anthony Fauci. He stood beside the president, and everybody's, oh, this guy's the expert of experts. He knows everything he's talking about. And we all thought, oh, gosh, we better listen to this guy. He's an expert. People were telling everyone around him, like, he's the one that we listen to. Since it was new, we didn't know what COVID was. I didn't heard of COVID. They were using medical language that's not in my world. Everybody's afraid. And most of us, I think, wanted to believe him, like, just tell us how to live so we don't die. For my family, it became very consequential because at the same time we were going through like, hey, you can't be around people, you can't go to hospitals. We had an aunt, it was my wife's family member, it was an aunt of hers. She had no other family in the world but my wife and me. Nobody else, never had kids. We were all that she had. And at the same time that the world was telling you can't go to the hospitals, you're going to get sick or you're going to spread things, we were starting to wonder if that was true, but Aunt Elaine was dying in the hospital. And she would call my wife. And Aunt Elaine was a firecracker. And she would just go, you gotta get me out of here. You gotta come see me. You gotta come visit. It's like, we can't. We tried. They won't even let us in the building. And I remember we struggled through that. I remember how hard it was for my wife to hear those strained conversations with her aunt saying, we can't do anything about it. And in her final days, she died alone. And I remember thinking, man, we weren't even there to hold her hand, to pray beside her, to say goodbye. It was just like, you can't go there. And she died alone. It's always bothered me. Made me so mad later to find out, I think we could have gone sooner and nobody else would have got hurt. As time passed, recommendations changed. Earlier claims failed to hold up. Doctors were being, you know, blackballed for saying things that were actually true, and they were being ridiculed and censored and professionally marginalized. And I remember this exactly. This is what Dr. Fauci said on TV. He said, if you're attacking me, you're attacking science. I thought, oh, that's arrogant. That's dangerous arrogance. No person, I don't care who you are, how much you have credentials or prominence, is beyond examination. When someone tells you that questioning him is the same as questioning truth itself, discernment should immediately rise within you. And Jesus said, remember, examine the fruit. And I think Peter brings the same thing for us as a church today as we look at things. Who are we listening to? What are the voices that are in our ears and taking our attention? Just because someone has a Bible in their hand, church, doesn't mean they represent God's truth. Not every message is trustworthy. Not every prominent voice, even within the church, is truthful. We always are told in Scripture to examine it by the Scriptures. That's what we test it with. That's the rod of which we measure everything. Is this true? Let's look at God's Word. Let's go examine it. Let's contend with God's Word. We all have opinions. You should come to an elders meeting sometimes. It's hilarious. We get in a room and we go, no, yeah, man, no, let me think. No, I have this idea. We always have to go back to God's Word. That's the final voice. That's the only one that absolutely is true in every place and every time. It's the Word of God. As Lynn opened with this morning, thank you, Lynn, Hebrews 4:12, God's word is live and powerful, sharper than a double-edged sword, right? It has the power to bring truth to bear. It is the one that cuts out all the baloney and leaves the truth unadulterated. God's view, not ours. And I think it's especially important in the time that we live in today. We live in a time where truth is being challenged. I'm going to pick on somebody real quick. Because the Bible does. This is Catherine Crick. She's a rapidly growing online influencer right now who calls herself the Apostle. She leads a huge church in Los Angeles. So if we were to look at her ministry, look at how many people gather at her meetings, they'd be like, who are you, Jeff, to tell her? Well, the Word of God is who I'm leaning on, not me. But her ministry claims that there's miracles and healings and mass deliverances of supernatural things, and there's anointings and impartations that are happening, and people are telling miracles are happening, and they're talking about this accessing spiritual power. And these are not just the claims of people. This is her own claims on her website. And let me be clear, because I think this is important. We are a charismatic church. We believe in the Holy Spirit moving in the church today. We believe that God still heals. Amen. We believe that God still delivers people, that he moves through the gifts of the Holy Spirit, but genuine spiritual power never places a minister beyond biblical examination. Just recently, a lot of people have attacked her online. That's how I found out about her, because I was like, man, there's all these weird things happening at her events, and people are talking about it. Well, they start, anytime you get too big, there's lots of phones that are recording everything you do, and then the truth starts to come out. And all of a sudden they realize the same people she healed last week are the new people she healed this week. And so they're faking it. And I thought, oh, Lord, even those who have heard these things exposed are still following her. She presents herself as godly and powerful. But listen, presentation is not proof. Amen. Dramatic manifestations are not proof. In other words, we need to develop discernment. And the way we develop discernment is that we know the Word of God. Just because something went viral doesn't mean it's proof. At our last family vacation, we made a bet, the guys versus the girls. Whoever can get more likes on our posts on gets to win something, okay? We went bananas. We put Andrew in charge of the guys group because he's the youngest and knows how to use his phone better than everybody else. And then Hope got the girls group, and it was neck and neck. I mean, we got crazy. We did dances in our hotels. We did all kinds of stuff to get attention. Oh, my gosh, this one got so many views. Let me tell you something. The girls did win, sadly. I don't blame Andrew. He is an old man to work with, so. So Jesus said, you'll know them by their fruits. We got to examine the message. We got to listen a little deeper. We can't just look at the outside appearance and say, that has the mark of God on it. So many people have claimed to be the anointed vessel of God who had nothing to do with God himself. I think this ministry of hers exactly explains what 2 Peter 2 is trying to tell the church. Listen, church, just because someone makes bold claims or others claim things about them doesn't mean they're aligned with God. There is a supernatural world that we can't see, and it has the demon and the devil and those things as well. And so supernatural power doesn't mean it's from God. Not everything supernatural is from the Holy Spirit, in other words. And not everyone claiming anointing has been sent by God. The devil does not always oppose Christianity from the inside or the outside. Sometimes he imitates it and places it online where millions can follow it. And as I was reminded, as we talked to the staff this week, even Satan can quote scripture. We have to be careful that our own desires do not override what we know to be true from the Lord. And listen, I've been duped by people. I really have. I have stories. My favorite preacher, teacher, that I used to listen to, everything he produced, every book he wrote, I read it. And then I found out about his back life, and I thought, oh, how could he say all those things from the stage that were so beautifully said and have such a broken life in the background, a hidden life, a life that wasn't unto the Lord? We have to learn discernment. I loved his style. He was clever. He was intelligent. He had ability to be soft and then sharp. And, oh, I just loved the guy. And it crushed my heart. And I realized, man, the only man I should ever be excited about is Jesus. His teachings for the Word of God are the only thing that matter. And this is what Peter understood. He's like, be careful, church. That's who's coming into the inside. It's not just that we would turn away false teachers. It's that maybe we just hang out long enough to start believing what we're hearing. How if we don't show discernment like Adam should have in the garden, amen, and said, you know what? That's not what God actually said, Satan. He listened, didn't he? He entertained the thought. Then he went and shared it with Eve, and she entertained it, and look what happened. Sin. So discernment's not optional, church. Not every confident voice is trustworthy, and not every spiritual voice carries kingdom truth. Let's read God's Word. I want to get into that. So if you have your Bibles, what we do when we read God's Word is we stand because it deserves it. And so if I could ask you to stand for the reading of God's Word, we're going to be in chapter 2. And just hang on. Try your best to hang in there. We're going to go through the whole chapter. I don't always do this, but I feel like there's so much in here that it's better than listening to me. Amen? I was going to make a joke if Jen was in the room. She's in the back. If she said amen real loud, I'd go, hey, babe, what are you doing? You know? All right, let's read. The rise of false prophets. It says this in verse 1. But false prophets also arose among the people, just as there will be false teachers among you, who will secretly introduce destructive heresies, even denying the master who brought them, bringing swift destruction upon themselves. Many will follow their sensuality, and because of them, the way of the truth will be maligned. And in their greed, they will exploit you with false words. Their judgment from long ago is not idle, and their destruction is not asleep. For if God did not spare angels when they sinned, but cast them into hell and committed them to pits of darkness, reserved for judgment, and did not spare the ancient world, but preserved Noah, a preacher of righteousness, with seven others, when he brought a flood upon the world of the ungodly, and if he condemned the cities of Sodom and Gomorrah to destruction by reducing them to ashes, having made them an example to those who would live ungodly lives thereafter, and if he rescued righteous Lot, oppressed by the sensual conduct of unprincipled men, for by what he saw and heard that righteous men, while living among them, felt his righteous soul tormented day after day by their lawless deeds. Then the Lord knows how to rescue the ungodly from temptation and to keep the unrighteous under punishment for the day of judgment, especially those who indulge in the flesh and its corrupt desires and despise authority. Darling, daring, self-willed, they do not tremble when they revile angelic majesties. Whereas angels who are greater in might and power do not bring a reviling judgment against them before the Lord. But these, like unreasoning animals, born as creatures of instinct to be captured and killed, reviling where they have no knowledge, will in the destruction of those creatures also be destroyed, suffering wrong as the wages of their doing wrong. They count it a pleasure to revel in the daytime. They are stains and blemishes reveling in their deceptions as they carouse with you, having eyes full of adultery that never cease from sin, enticing unstable souls, having a heart trained in greed, accursed children. Forsaking the right way, they have gone astray, having followed the way of Balaam, the son of Beor, who loved the wages of unrighteousness, but he received a rebuke for his own transgression. For a mute donkey, speaking with the voice of a man, restrained the madness of the prophet. These are springs without water and mists driven by a storm, for whom the black darkness has been reserved. For by speaking out of arrogant words of vanity, they entice by fleshly desires, by sensuality, those who barely escape from the ones who live in error, promising them freedom, while they themselves are slaves of corruption. For by what a man is overcome, by this he is enslaved. For if, after they have escaped the defilements of the world by the knowledge of the Lord and Savior Jesus Christ, they are again entangled in them and are overcome, the last state has become worse than for them than the first. For it would be better for them not to have known the way of righteousness than, having known it, to turn away from the holy commandment handed on to them. It has happened to them, according to the true proverb, a dog returns to his own vomit, and a sow, after washing, returns wallowing in the mire. This is the word of the Lord. You may be seated. Just a little simple verse. Wow. Come on. That was Peter on fire somewhere, man. Woo. I don't know who's trying to walk into his room, but you could say, get out, is what he kept saying. I'm writing. I'm on fire right now. Hey, I don't know if you noticed, but God's concerned that we'd fall into this trap. This is a serious thing for us. And he's not just talking about the outside world, because we can go, oh, they don't know, and they chase after their own appetite. He's talking about the church, those who are saved, those who have believed. He didn't say false teachers might come. He says they will come. This is where we live today. The world is ramping itself up for the return of Jesus will come. The enemy doesn't know the date, but he knows it's true. And the goal is to take as many people out of the flock as possible, to hinder the kingdom work of God through his church, through the ministry of the Holy Spirit in the believer's life. And so the quickest way to stop a Christian from going forward is to have them follow a false believer, a false teacher. They operate secretly. They don't usually announce, I'm here to lead you away from Jesus. They don't do that. They introduce error gradually. Just give you a little compromise. Just tickle your appetites to trust me, to follow me, to fall in love with me and my charisma. And the next thing you know, they're doing these things. They distort the essential truth. I'm going to get to that. They deny the authority of Christ. It's always about Jesus. You can go to that right away and discover who's false. They normalize sensuality and compromise. They exploit people for personal gain. They bring dishonor upon the way of truth. It's not just about like, oh, I incorrectly said the information. This is divisive. This is what we are waging war against us as the people of God. Because this, it changes how we see Jesus. If you build your faith on a lie, then that lie will turn into a disappointment. That disappointment make you walk away from Jesus. How many Christians have you met walked away from the church because something happened to them? And they go, you know what? I'm done. I can't do this anymore. These people hurt my feelings. They walked on me. They stepped on me. They said this, or I thought that, or whatever. That hero of mine fell apart in sin. We have plenty of those stories. Amen. We have to go to those stories and say, okay, we better be focused on Jesus and his word, not man. This is how you recognize a false voice. Ask, what does this teaching say about Jesus? What's that person saying about Jesus? This is what distinguishes us from a lot of groups out there that we go, hey, whoa, they call themselves Christian, but we don't think they're saved. And it's not because we think we're elite. It's just that they deviated from the teaching about Jesus. They've rebuilt him in some other matter. Do you know

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1: The Bible says Jesus will save to the uttermost all those who come to him with a heart of faith. It doesn't matter how far we've fallen, for Jesus will save us from the guttermost to the uttermost.
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2: That's exactly what Satan did in the garden. He just slightly removed the truth, but quoted enough of God that it almost sounded like maybe that's what he did say. Had they paid attention, had they listened to the counsel of God and taken it more seriously, perhaps they would have said, that's not what he said. But they didn't. And we are in that same scenario today as the church, that you would be bamboozled by somebody out there who comes across as sounding good. They're making statements that sound great. The authority of God's word is central, and we can't lose sight of that. God judges corruption. God is love. He is. His love compels him to be just as well. Our society has lost sight of the meaning of love. They think love means he'll tolerate everything we do. That's not what love means. In fact, even the word of God says, the Lord disciplines or chastens those whom he loves. So we can't look at these situations and not recognize what we're talking about.
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5: Hi, this is Robert Jeffress, and I'm glad to study God's Word with you every day on this Bible teaching program. 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
6: Welcome to Pathway to Victory with author and pastor Dr. Robert Jeffress. 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But God has never once been caught off guard by what we lack. 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
5: Thanks, David, and welcome again to Pathway to Victory. I want to remind you that time is running short to reserve your spot on the Pathway to Victory Journeys of Paul Mediterranean Cruise, May 14th through the 23rd, 2027. 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And we've planned the perfect balance of exploration and rest. 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Now, let's get into today's teaching. We're in a series I've called Divine Invasions, and today we come to the miracles of God's provision. There's a beautiful name for God woven all through Scripture, Jehovah Jireh, which means the God who provides. God sees your needs, and He delights to meet them. 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We'll say more later in the program, but right now, let's turn our attention to God's Word. I titled today's message, Miracles of Provision.
7: My seminary professor, the late Howard Hendricks, used to tell the story about a family here in Dallas that was involved in full-time Christian service. The finances were tight, and they had four children to provide for. And one day, their youngest son, Timmy, asked his dad, "Dad, do you think it would be okay with Jesus if I ask him for a new shirt?" And the dad said, "Well, sure, Timmy. God's interested in what we need." So every night at dinner, Timmy would pray for a new shirt. About 2 weeks later, a friend of the family's, a local merchant here in town, called the mother and said, "Hey, I've got an overstock of some boys' shirts. Would you have any use for them?" She said, "How many?" He said, 12. She said, "Bring them right over." So that night at dinner, you know, most parents would have said, "Oh, guess what, Timmy? The merchant called. We've got some new shirts." No, they wanted to teach him a lesson he would always remember. So that night at dinner, Timmy began to pray for the new shirt. The father stopped him and said, "Timmy, you don't need to pray for that any longer." "Well, why not?" And on cue, the older brother, Tommy, went into the closet, took one of those shirts, brought it out, and plopped it right in front of Timmy. His eyes were bigger than saucers. He couldn't believe it. And then Tom went in and got another shirt and another shirt and another shirt until the table was piled high with shirts. Timmy was convinced that God had gone into the shirt business. But today, many years later, there's a man named Tim who believes in a God who has the power to abundantly provide for our every need. Do you believe in a God like that? You know, rooted in God's name is the phrase Jehovah Jireh. It's one of the most popular names in Hebrew for God. Jehovah Jireh. It means literally the God who provides. That name is rooted in the story in Genesis 22 when Abraham was offering his son Isaac as a sacrifice at God's command. And just as Abraham raised his knife, God said, "Stop. Stop, Abraham. Now I know that you love me." And in the thicket appeared a ram who would be the substitute offering in place of Isaac. And when Abraham experienced that divine provision of God, he named the place Jehovah Jireh, a reminder that we serve the God who provides. And that's what we're going to talk about today. The miracles of God's provision. Now, of course, the greatest need any of us has is the need for salvation. That is our greatest need. But we have other needs as well. And today we're going to talk about how God miraculously provides for those other needs. You know, we've said there are really four types of miracles in the Bible. Last time we looked at miracles of power. These are dramatic displays of God's power that remind the whole world of his sovereignty. Think of the parting of the Red Sea, for example. Miracles of power. Next time we're going to talk about miracles of protection, how God supernaturally protects us. We're going to talk about miracles of healing. But today we're going to talk about the miracles of God's provision. And specifically, we're talking about other provisions other than spiritual provisions. We know he provided that through Jesus Christ. But let's look at other provisions God meets in our life. First of all, the need for physical provisions. You know, it was the Democrat presidential nominee Adlai Stevenson years ago who said, "Understanding people's needs is half the job of meeting those needs." Well, God understands your needs and my needs because he made us. He made us the way we are. And he understands that we need physical provisions. For example, the need for food. That's kind of basic, isn't it? Every 3 hours, we hear our stomach growl and we're reminded of our need for food. Jesus addressed that need in Matthew 6, 25 and 26. He said, "For this reason, I say to you, do not be worried about your life as to what you will eat or what you will drink or for your body as to what you will put on. For is life not more than food and the body more than clothing? Look at the birds of the air. They don't sow, they don't reap, nor gather into barns, and yet your heavenly Father feeds them. Are you not worth much more than they?" He said, look at the birds, consider what they do. They don't plant seeds, they don't grow crops, they don't reap them, they don't store them. They just eat what God provides. Now, God's not condemning work, But what he is condemning is worrying about provisions. God promises to provide our need for food, also our need for clothes. Jesus addressed that in verses 28 through 30. Why are you worried about clothing? Observe how the lilies of the field grow. They don't toil, neither do they spin. Yet I say to you, not even Solomon in all of his glory clothed himself like one of these. And if God so clothes the grass of the field, which is alive today and tomorrow is thrown into the furnace, will not God much more do for you, O you of little faith? And then the Bible talks about our need for shelter. We need food, clothes, and shelter. Now, Jesus didn't address this directly, but Paul did in 1 Timothy 6, verses 6 to 8. He said, "For godliness actually is the means of great gain when accompanied by contentment, for we have brought nothing into this world, so we cannot take anything out of it. If we have food and what? Covering, shelter. With these things, we shall be content." We have physical needs. Closely related to physical needs are financial needs. I mean, how do you get the food, the clothes, the medicine, the shelter? It comes through money. And that means that money can be a great temptation to people. It's very easy to worship money because it seems to be the means by which all of our needs are provided. You know, in Matthew 6:24, Jesus made an interesting observation. He said, "You cannot serve God and what? Money." Now, Jesus never said, "You cannot serve God and sex." He never said you can't serve God and work. You cannot serve God and sports. I mean, all of those things could be idols in your life, right? They could take first place in your life. I mean, we fixate on some things more than we should. It's easy to let those things, but why didn't God mention that? Because there's something unique about money that captures our attention and our affection. And here's what it is. Money seems to be able to provide what God promises. Money provides our food. Money provides our shelter. Money provides our clothing. But Jesus said, don't make the mistake. You can't worship both. In Hebrews 13:5, the writer says, make sure your character is free from the love of money. In that 1 Timothy 6 passage, if you go on to verses 9 and 10, Paul says, but those who want to get rich fall into temptation and a snare and many foolish and harmful desires, which plunge men into ruin and destruction. For the love of money, not money, but the love, the preoccupation of money is a root of all sorts of evil. And some by longing for it have wandered away from the faith and pierced themselves with many griefs. We need physical provisions. We have a need for financial provision, but we have also a need for relational provision. God made us in such a way that we need other people. Specifically, we all need someone to love. We need someone to love. Now, for most of us, that someone to love is the mate that God has given us. It's not God's will for everybody to marry, but it's his will and plan for most people to marry. And God created marriage to fill that void. We need someone to love. In Genesis 2:18, God looked at Adam and said, "It is not good for a man to be alone." Now, Adam was hardly alone. He had a relationship with God that was perfect, that was untainted by sin. Perfect fellowship with God. But that wasn't enough. God said, it's not enough for you just to have a relationship with me. God created the animals, the hippopotami, the giraffe, cats and dogs. Everything was created, but that wasn't enough. Some people try to satisfy their need for others with their pets. It's not enough. God said, I will make a helper suitable for you. And he created the woman. God says, we need someone to love. But that need for human companionship also means we need a place to belong. We just don't need one other person. We need a community. We need a community. You know, community is a big word today. But in this day of isolation, we need community. Remember that old television show that came out in 1982? NBC premiered it. It was called Cheers. It was set in a Boston bar. And everybody remembers the theme song of it. It's catchy. Sometimes you want to go where everybody knows your name and they're always glad you came. We need a place like that. And it's not a Boston bar. God has created another place for us to get that kind of fellowship. You know, one of the most ironic things right now is that we never in history have been as connected to other people through electronics, social media, smartphones. We've never been more connected than we are right now. And we have never felt more isolated and separated from people than we do right now. Loneliness, isolation, and the anxiety it produces is at epic proportions in our country. God understands our need for other people, and that's why he created the church. The church is not just a place that we receive encouragement from God. It's a place we receive encouragement from other people and give that encouragement to other people. That's why the writer of Hebrews 10, verses 24 and 25 says, "And let us consider how to stimulate one another to love and good deeds, not forsaking our own assembling together, as is the habit of some, but encouraging one another, and all the more as you see the day drawing near." But isn't it interesting? As much as we need other people in the church, church attendance is at an all-time low. In the book, The Great Dechurching, authors Jim Davis and Michael Graham write that we are in the midst of the greatest single religious shift in American history. In the last 25 years, they say, 40 million adults have quit attending church. Don't let anybody tell you there's a revival in America. There's no revival. Maybe spots of interest, but consider this. In the last 25 years, more than 40 million adults have quit going to church. To put that number in perspective, that is more people than were saved in the Great First Awakening in American history, the Second Great Awakening, and all of the Billy Graham Crusades that have ever been conducted. 40 million people have just given up on church. You know the number one reason people quit going to church, this survey says? It's not because the pastor falls into moral corruption. It's not because of political division in the church. The main reason people quit going to church is they move. They move. They change locations. They might have been plugged into a church. They move to a new city. They never find a church that satisfies them. So they stay unconnected. Now, isn't that ironic? I mean, people don't move and quit going to the supermarket because they moved. They don't quit going to the gas station. But because they can't find a perfect church, they just quit going altogether. Do you think it's just a coincidence that while anxiety, isolation, loneliness are at an all-time high, church attendance is at an all-time low? God has given us a provision to meet that loneliness, that need for other people, and it's the church that Christ loved and gave himself for. We need somebody to love. We need a place to belong. We've seen what our needs are. God understands what our needs are. Let's talk about for a moment the promise of God's provision. God promises to meet the needs that we have. Listen to Psalm 145, verses 14 to 16. "For the Lord sustains all who fall and raises up all who are bowed down. The eyes of all look to you, and you give them their food in due time. You open your hand and satisfy the desire of every living thing." I like what Warren Wiersbe says about that verse. He says, "Our great God is not an absentee landlord who collects rent but never repairs the roof. He knows our every need, and he is there to help those who call on him, those who fall, those who carry back-breaking burdens, those who hunger, and certainly those who want to be saved." God has promised to meet our needs. And that leads me to what I really want to drill down on for the next few minutes, and that is the principles of God's provision. We need God's provision. He's promised to meet those provisions, but how does he do it? I want you to write down these four principles that will help you experience God's divine invasions, his miraculous provision for the needs you have in your life today. First of all, the principle of ask. A ASK. It's an acrostic that stands for ask, seek, and knock. Listen to Jesus' words in Matthew 7, verses 7 to 8. Very familiar words. Ask, and it will be given to you. Seek, and you will find. Knock, and it will be opened to you. For everyone who asks, receives. And he who seeks, finds. And him who knocks, it will be opened. Now, those words, ask, seek, and knock, are important because they are in the present imperative. You say, why do I need to know that? I could have gone my whole life without knowing that. Why do I need to know that? Because what it really says is, keep on asking, ing, keep on asking, keep on knocking, keep on seeking, and you will find. Keep on asking, seeking, and knocking. What he's talking about is, first of all, pray with persistence. If there is a need you have in your life, don't just make it a one-and-done prayer. Keep at it. Keep asking, keep seeking, keep knocking. 1 Thessalonians 5:17 says, pray without ceasing. Why does God say that we need to be persistent in our praying? Well, one reason is God wants to know how important this object is to us, or this answer is that we're seeking from Him. Is it really important? I mean, you know this if you're a parent or grandparent. You can be walking around the mall with a child or going through Target, and they say, oh, Mom, Dad, Grandpa, can I have this? 10 seconds later, oh, I want this. No, I want this. I want this. You don't really take it that seriously. You'd go bankrupt if you did. But if your grandchild or child comes to you and says, I really want this more than anything in the world, and they keep coming to you asking for the same thing, you know in your heart this is something that's important to them. If it's that way with us, is it not more that way with our Heavenly Father? It is a way of letting Him know what is important to us. You know, Luke 18 reminds us of the importance of persistence in prayer. Remember the story Jesus told about the widow who was being persecuted by the Sadducees who were trying to foreclose on her house? And she came to this no good judge and asked him for protection from the Sadducees. And Jesus said the judge was one who did not fear God, nor did he respect other people. So the widow every day would go and make her plea to the judge, and he would say no. And then one day he said this, I'm going to give you what you want. I'm going to give you what you want. Even though I don't fear God and neither do I respect man, I'm going to give this to you lest your continued haranguing of me wears me out. That's what he said. And then Jesus said, if the unrighteous judge will do this for this woman, how much more will your heavenly Father do for you? Now, this wasn't a parable of comparison. Jesus wasn't saying God is like that unrighteous judge. No, he's just the opposite of the judge. It's a parable of contrast. Jesus is saying if an unrighteous, sinful judge will give you what you want, how much more will a heavenly Father who loves you and knows what you need give you what you need? Pray with persistence. The ask principle also means pray with boldness. Ephesians 3:12 says, in whom we have boldness and confident access through faith in Him. When we come before God, we're not to hem and haw or kick our feet in the dirt and say, oh God, I'm so sorry I'm coming to you, but I really need this. No, we approach His throne boldly, not in our strength, but in the name of the Lord Jesus Christ. I like the way Eugene Peterson paraphrases that verse. He said, don't bargain with God. Be direct. Ask for what you need. This isn't a cat and mouse hide and seek game we're in. Tell God what you need. The other night I was having dinner with my grandchildren, and I asked my granddaughter in the first grade, I said, what are you learning in school right now? She said, well, I'm learning the difference between needs and wants. I said, well, that's interesting. What's the difference between needs and wants? She said, well, needs are the things you really have to have, like air and food. Wants are the things you wish you had, like toys. God promises to give you your needs, but He doesn't promise to give you all of your wants. I said, but that is fantastic. You know, I'm going to preach a sermon about that this Sunday. She said, Paul, you always say that.
5: You know, my granddaughter is on to something. God does promise to meet your needs, every one of them. And the wonderful truth we've begun to see today is that He invites you to come and ask, to pray with persistence, to pray with boldness, to bring Him what's really on your heart and trust Him to provide. But so often we stop short. We give up too soon, or we never learn to see the quiet ways God is already providing. That's exactly why I wrote my book, Divine Invasions. 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It's for those who can't yet see the miracles happening all around them. It's for every believer who needs reassurance that God still invades the lives of His people. 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
6: 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I'm David J. Mullins. 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
8: 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I'm here to pray for our church, for those that are in the local church as well as the global church. Lord, help us with the task that you've given all of us. 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Help us, dear Lord, with the things that's outside of our control. We know that we can depend on you because you are Jehovah Jireh. You are a provider. You are the one, Lord, that sustain and give us everything that we need. 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So we are grateful. Lord, help us as we keep our faith and we keep trusting in you. You ask us not to trust in the flesh or the world, So, Lord, we thank you for all that you do. We praise you for who you are. In Jesus' name, we add these multiple blessings. Amen.
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14: Does it really matter what you think about how long or each of the days of God's creation as described in the book of Genesis? This is Dennis Peterson, and thanks for being with me today on Reclaiming Your Legacy. Have you ever had a conversation with someone expressing doubts about the credibility of the Bible? This is the question that God used to nudge me into being open to his assignment for what I thought was a mission impossible. It literally changed the course of my life. Let me explain. I was the father of three children at age 37. My wife and I had not yet moved into the house that we were building in the rural countryside of our new hometown in the mountains of Northern California. It was 3 years after we had relocated from Canada, where I attended and then taught at a Bible college for 7 years before pastoring a small rural Canadian church for a few years. I'd been working as a teaching pastor for a growing church for a couple of years at the time. I was hard at work every day building the house with a couple of hired carpenter friends I knew from our church. One day, after all the framing was up for the house, while getting ready to put in all the plumbing and the electrical fittings, before the sheetrock, that is, the plasterboard, was even ordered, I was talking with a college-age young man working for us. I didn't really know him very well. In light conversation about God and the Bible, he just happened to say something that God used to literally convince me that God wanted me to give my full-time attention and work to what I've been doing now for over 40 years. He said to me something like this: "How can you believe the Bible if God couldn't even get it right on the first page?" And you probably know what he was getting at when he asked me that perfectly honest question. Like most of the rest of us, that young man grew up going to public school, and in the late 70s and early 80s, public school was changing rapidly from what it was when I was in school in the 50s and early 60s. Modern American education, just like everywhere else in the world, particularly in the areas of science, history, and philosophy, was liberally saturated with the teaching of Darwinian evolution. Millions and billions of years was all that most everyone had ever even heard about. The idea of biblical creation, and especially a relatively recent creation, was unheard of for most public school students. And the idea that God created the whole creation in 6 literal days, that was considered by most people as just a religious fable. Praying about that over the next several weeks and months, the Lord began to direct my steps in ways I would never have imagined. After working in several museums during my college career and earning a master's degree in museum administration, I worked as a history museum curator, building exhibits, cataloging artifacts, and heading up a growing museum community support group, as well as helping develop a new museum master plan. At the start of those 4 years when I taught for the Bible College in Canada, I was given the assignment to develop a brand new curriculum for a year-long course about the Bible and science. After that, I presented multimedia lectures in several churches on some of the different topics in the course. There's a common question that repeatedly came up, and I expect it'll always be a natural point of curiosity for any generation that's exposed to evolutionistic thinking in contrast to the Genesis narrative. How long were the days of creation? You might wonder why some people would even ask that question after reading the first chapter of Genesis. Each of the first 6 days described there is clearly separated by the phrase, "The evening and the morning were the first day, second day, and so on." Those descriptive boundaries certainly make sense to us. Is there any reason to suspect it wouldn't have been quite clear to Moses as well? But what is the condition that makes an evening and a morning? You might say, the sun. But on day 1, the sun wasn't created yet. And reading the text of Genesis, we discover that God didn't create the sun until the 4th day, along with all the other stars. Here's a question for you. Even without a sun, how would you determine the length of a day? Is it not by the rotation of the earth? If you were on another planet, the length of your day would be determined by the rotation speed of your planet, right? Of course, with only a modest knowledge of Bible history, the implication of this idea would lead any reader to very naturally conclude that God said, "Let there be light," for the very first time, only about 6,000 or 7,000 years ago. Well, that's quite a thought. But some find this far too implausible. But why? Is it because of their preconceived idea that the universe must surely be much older than that? If that's the only kind of information about Earth's ancient history that you were ever taught, well, then naturally, we'd expect that kind of reaction. But to follow it up, if they're trying to show agreement with the Bible, you might hear them say, "Well, isn't there some place in the Bible where a day is described as 1,000 years long?" Do you suppose they might be thinking that they have to find a way to help the Bible get itself out of trouble with its credibility? In the Apostle Peter's second epistle in the New Testament, we find, in 2 Peter 3, verse 8, "Beloved, be not ignorant of this one thing, that one day is with the Lord as 1,000 years, and 1,000 years as one day." Now let me ask you, does Peter say 1,000 years is only a day long? Of course not. And notice he's saying, with the Lord. And what's the context here? If you examine that passage closely, you'll notice that Peter's talking about judgment to come. Clearly, Peter is driving home God's patience with mankind and his overarching presence outside the limits of time. One thing is for sure, he is not declaring the length of the 6 days of the creation week in Genesis chapter 1, is he? Does God's word anywhere give us some idea of the length of the Genesis days of creation? Actually, it's in Exodus chapter 20. You probably know that passage. It's when God is thundering the Ten Commandments out loud for all the Israelites to hear God with their own ears at Mount Sinai. It's quite a scene when you think about it. In verse 8, he says, "Remember the Sabbath day to keep it holy." Now, why should we do that? Going on, he gives us the basis for the commandment. 6 days shalt thou labor and do all thy work. The Hebrew word for day here is yom. That's in Exodus 20, verse 9. But why would God make such a big deal about man limiting his work week to 6 days? Well, thankfully, he gives us a plain and straightforward answer. He goes on saying, "For in 6 days," and that's the same Hebrew root word there, yom, "the Lord made heaven and earth, the sea, and all that is in them." That's Exodus 20, verse 11. Do you think that God could do all of that in 6 normal solar days? Now, let's face it. He could have done it in 6 seconds if he wanted to, but he says he did it in 6 days. Could our trouble be in not fully understanding God's almighty power? Has our generation reduced the concept of the Almighty Creator to something far less than what the Bible describes? Now think about it. If one of those days God is talking about here really is 1,000 years long, boy, have we ever got a long work week before Saturday comes. I get it. Before we try to fit biblical creation days into any theory that requires long ages for Earth's gradual evolution, we better take a serious look at the problems caused by such an attempt, that is, problems with the biblical text. God's revelation is clear. He makes it impossible for us to make his Genesis declaration accommodate any evolutionist speculations. Think of it. According to the Bible, the Earth existed before all the trillions of stars. And if you think about it further, daylight existed before the sun. Now, just looking at those first two on the list, do you kind of think that that's diametrically opposed to any evolutionistic concepts that natural man thinks about trying to explain the beginning of the universe? Well, going on, if you look into the list, according to the Bible, water covered the earth before the dry land ever appeared. Water covered the earth before the dry land appeared? In other words, it was all water? And then the dry land? Now, if you think about it, how does the evolutionist picture the beginning of our earth? It certainly wasn't starting with water, was it? No, it would start out as some kind of a hot rock that was cooling off from a molten state, and then somehow water showed up. God knows how. But that's the whole point. God had nothing to say about that in his account of what he did at the beginning of creation. Now, another thing on the list. Complex fruit trees existed before jellyfish. That means advanced, you know, things that grew on the land before some supposedly simple kind of, you know, sea creature evolved. Wow, that's totally opposite from anything you'd read in any evolutionary explanation about the beginnings of life on this planet. Well, reading on into the list, it says all plants existed before the sun. All plants existed before the sun. Do you have a problem with that? If God knew what he was doing, you'd have to have the sun there because that's how you generate photosynthesis in plants, right? Now, wait just a minute. God is the one who created in the first place, and he deliberately seems to be disrupting any kind of a plan that would be just opposite, where you'd have the sun created after he created plants on the earth. Well, birds, according to the Bible, and whales existed before all land creatures. How different is that from any evolutionistic idea about the evolution of life on Earth? If you try to mix God into that equation, it just doesn't work. And then the last thing on the list, of course, is man was made before woman. The Genesis account simply cannot fit with the evolutionist timeline. And somebody might ask, but what about all those stars that are millions of light years away? Good question. The reasoning goes that in order for us to see the stars, whose light supposedly took millions of years to get here at the present speed of light, the stars themselves must have been there for millions of years, right? Well, let's think a minute. Why did God create the stars in the first place? Remember, they are there for the benefit of those on the earth. They have divine purposes. So, did God have to wait for millions of years to achieve his purpose? The nearest stars to Earth are at least 3.5 light years away from the Earth by modern scientific reckoning. Think, if your God is powerful enough to create the stars themselves, do you think he might be able to make their light beams instantly appear on the Earth? Could the light have been created to travel at infinitely faster speed when the creation was very good? But hold on, someone may say, but doesn't that create a misleading appearance of age? Now think about it. How old was Adam when God created him? No matter what was his stage of physiological development at his moment of creation, Adam would have had some appearance of age, or perhaps we should say, an appearance of maturity. In reality, God made Adam and Eve fully able to bear offspring and have dominion over the earth from the beginning. Why do we know this? Because God told them to be fruitful and multiply, so obviously they had to be mature enough to conceive and bear children, right? And think about this. Did God create seeds, seedlings, or fruit trees with mature fruit on them and seed in them? Read Genesis chapter 1, verse 11 to 12. Solomon wisely observed, God has made everything beautiful in its time. Also, he has put eternity in their hearts. But even so, people cannot see the whole scope of God's work from beginning to end. That's in Ecclesiastes 3:11. By the word of the Lord, the heavens were made, it tells us in Psalm 33:6-9. And by the breath of his mouth, all their host. For he spoke, and it was done. He commanded, and it stood fast. Remember, one of the primary keys to unlocking the mysteries of God's creation is to follow his word that tells us to test everything and hold fast to what is good. The truth of the Bible's 6 days of divine creation suffered an historic setback as the Industrial Revolution dawned on the world. Modern science was being increasingly affected by anti-biblical secularism. Various theological controversies emerged in the 1800s. Society increasingly regarded the early historical parts of the Bible more like myths. Western civilization's historic reverence for the authority of Scripture began to be replaced by the idolatry of naturalism and evolutionism. Most people don't realize that the biggest name in evolution, Charles Darwin, was only able to theorize the long, slow process of multi-generational evolution of species because of one gift. It was the gift that, at that time, was a fringe speculation, the completely novel idea of deep time. It was suggested a generation ahead of Darwin and persuasively written into a book authored by another Charles, Charles Lyell. He was an atheistic English lawyer who, later in life, wrote that one of his life's goals was to liberate the science of geology from the influence of Moses. Now think of that. His 1832-volume book was titled Principles of Geology, and it gave Darwin just what he needed to concoct his anti-biblical speculations about the evolution of biological life. With millions and billions of imaginary years of time, evolution became the dominant view in the study of earth and life sciences. Secular academic educators, going into the 20th century, popularized evolution in society so well that the idea of millions of years became the new standard for how to think about the world and the universe. Intellectual mainline Christian theologians and pastors became increasingly detached from the study of nature as it reflected God's creation narrative and Earth's early history in Genesis. Adam and Eve and Noah's flood were described more like quaint myths instead of historical reality. The more liberal element among church leaders influenced most college-educated young people to reject the truthful authority of the Bible. So by the 20th century, various theories were devised to accommodate naturalistic evolution, with clever ideas to make people think that you could squeeze millions of years into the Bible's narrative of history, as seen in the book of Genesis. So some people might ask you, is there a gap of time in Genesis? According to the gap theory, a large chunk of unrecorded time, maybe millions of years, followed what is assumed to be the first completed creation described in verse 1 of Genesis 1. This unwarranted insertion into Scripture has only one purpose. It accommodates evolution's millions of years, and many just assume that it's legitimate, even though the scientific evidence is completely inadequate to support it. The description, without form and void, in Genesis 1-2, is taken to mean that the entire creation became ruined and destroyed prior to the virtual recreation described through the rest of chapter 1. The supposed destruction of the world at that time is said to have been the result of the fall of Satan. The theory says that the entire earth was filled with plants and animals, and that even a race of pre-Adamic men ruled the earth. Then, with Satan's rebellion, darkness invaded the perfect earth, and a completely made-up global flood destroyed everything. The vast ages of evolution textbooks' geologic chart all happened during this imaginary time gap. The fossilized plants and animals of our Earth's rock layers are supposedly the remains of God's originally perfect earth, destroyed prior to the 6 literal days of recreation recorded in Genesis 1. Gap theory supporters say Genesis 1:28 is a hint. That's where the King James Version says that God told our first grandparents to be fruitful, multiply, and replenish the earth. They suppose that a destroyed civilization had to be replaced and the earth refilled with inhabitants. But the word replenish was used in the King James because the word plenish was not a word used to say to fill. Modern translations just use the word fill in Genesis 1, verse 28. So where did this idea originate? Actually, it goes back to 1814. The young science of geology in Great Britain was entertaining new ideas about Earth's age and geology. Scottish theologian Thomas Chalmers proposed the ruin reconstruction idea to supposedly make room for long ages of time in the book of Genesis. Evolutionist thoughts about extreme age for the Earth and a universe that evolved through deep time were increasingly promoted. Public media and education heavily propagandized society with the idea that Earth was millions of years old. The straightforward historical and orthodox view of the Genesis record was under fierce attack in academic dreamland. The idea really gained wide acceptance after it appeared in the footnotes of the Scofield Reference Bible in 1917, published by Oxford University Press and funded by wealthy British elites. Now we realize that there are many good, sincere Christian scholars, men and women, called to serve God, who have accepted and taught the gap theory as true. Though several Bible passages are used to support the idea, with increasingly public attention on the origins debate, the gap theory is no longer taken seriously by most conservative Christian scholars. Let's be honest enough to realize that it's only a theory. We also need to recognize that there are some genuine difficulties with it. As you analyze the problems raised by the gap theory, you'll see things that challenge other compromising theories that deceptive influences, like evil forces in high places, have raised up to attack the integrity of God's Word. A major problem arises before you even get out of Genesis 1. In verse 31, God saw all that He made, and behold, it was very good. Now, what does very good mean? Had the earth been destroyed, leaving billions of fossilized animals as evidence of the destructive judgment? Could such a world legitimately be called very good? Was Adam created to walk over a virtual graveyard filled with all manner of life forms which God had created and subsequently destroyed? This brings up another problem. When did death begin? According to the Bible, did death on this earth begin with some satanically ruled race? Romans 5:12 plainly says, "By one man sin entered into the world, and death by sin." 1 Corinthians 15:21 clearly relates to Adam, the first man, and the only first man that the Bible ever acknowledges. It says, by a man came death. Even those who believe the gap theory admit that the first few verses of Genesis are clearly lacking a context of judgment and death. Keep in mind that the supposed flood of destruction following eons of time did not occur until the fall of Satan. The Bible shows that the groaning and travailing in pain of the animal kingdom is a result of the curse brought on by Adam. How then could animals have died for thousands of generations even before Satan's fall?

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1: Did you ever wonder how God feels about us? Is he irritated? Is he angry? Well, here's what Jesus said. God so loved the people of the world that he gave his only son, that whoever believes in Jesus will not perish, but instead have eternal life.
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1: Millions will vote soon, but do they really know the issues? 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
3: Hi, I'm Kevin McCullough, host of That Kevin Show. I recently had the rare opportunity to sit down with Pastor Chuck Swindoll and hear him reflect on his remarkable life and decades of ministry. We talk about the moments that shaped his journey, the impact his ministry has had, including on me, and his new memoir, Awakened by Grace, releasing October 13th. Let's listen.
4: There are interviews that I have done that I've been pretty excited about. I've interviewed presidents, I've interviewed vice presidents, senators, congressmen, massive names in culture and celebrity and everywhere else. But in the world of my personal development, there is probably no name that has meant more to me in my own discipleship of becoming a mature Christian than the name Chuck Swindoll. And for those of you that are addicted to Christian radio, you probably are familiar with his teaching, Insight for Living. And when I was formulative in my spiritual journey, he was in 26 minutes a day helping me understand how to exposit and exegete the Bible on a verse-by-verse basis that has become the driving force behind the major decision that I make for any church that my family participates in. And if you're not going to stay true to the Word of God, there's no reason to preach it, is my basic outlook. And I got that from the one and only Dr. Chuck Swindoll, who joins me now. And I'm so honored, Pastor, to have you with us. Can I call you Pastor Chuck for the rest of the time?
5: Oh, you can call me Chuck, please. That'd be great. Kevin, it's great to be with you. And I'm glad to meet you electronically.
4: This is our second time meeting. The first time, I was just a punk kid that came up to your pulpit in Fullerton and said, Pastor Swindoll, would you sign my Bible? I listen to you every day. And you patted me on the head and said, what a good lad.
5: Oh.
4: I want to get into not only your new book, which I can't wait to read. I don't have a copy of it for myself yet. But it is a bit of a memoir and talking about your life's path. But I also want to get into some issues that face the church today and your own heart on where they're at. And let me start with what I started with just then. Verse-by-verse teaching. In some places across the globe, but mostly in just North America, it has become a bit passé. It's not what we do anymore. We don't take a whole book and tear it apart for months, going phrase by phrase and line by line. But you were always willing to do that. Why was it so important to Chuck Swindoll?
5: Well, I was raised with that in the church I attended years earlier. And of course, when I went to Dallas Seminary, that was par for the course. In fact, it was a school that prided itself in helping young men. In that time, it was only men that attended, but it's men and women now. But back then, they taught men to take the scriptures and open them in such a way that people can understand what they say and what they mean to the day in which we live. Mm. In order to help us people see how relevant the Bible is, they must realize that God's word is timeless and ageless. So whatever year you live in, doesn't matter when, if you've got the Bible open, you've got one of the most relevant pieces of literature you could ever read. And most people don't think that. They think it's an ancient book with ancient stories and old events about, you know, people of long ago, and that's about it. So they sort of yawn when they think about the Bible, but I'd rather see them on the edge of their seat with their excitement at the highest level, realizing this is truth for today.
4: Yeah.
5: But for some reason, some time ago, the church decided, or people in the church decided, well, we're going to move away from that. That was then, this is now. So we're going to get clever, and we're going to tell stories, and we're going to do skits, and we're going to entertain people. And when we changed from teaching to entertaining, we lost the purpose of the church at that point.
4: Well, it's interesting that you say that, because even some of those that were involved in what you would call the formation of the seeker movement, many years later wrote books about how they got it wrong, and that if they had been able to go back and emphasize discipleship and Bible study more, they would have. And for one, Bill Hybels was one of those, and I give him immense credit for doing the accounting in the aftermath, because I love evangelism. I want people to come to faith. But you can't stay at that entry point. You've got to take it deeper. And the purpose of going deeper is so that those people can then go evangelize and bring new believers to the faith,
5: yes,
4: who mature, so that you can. So it's disciples, making disciples over time as time goes by. But
5: right. I always surprise a congregation when I say our primary purpose here at this church is not to evangelize all of you. Our purpose here is to teach you so that when you go out in the real world out there, you do the evangelism, and then you bring them in to be taught, that they might go out and teach others and lead them to Christ. And when they first hear that it's the purpose is not evangelism, it sounds heretical, but it's true. Check the church in the scriptures, and you find that while they certainly were evangelistic in heart, when those men opened the Old Testament, which was all they had in that day in the New Testament times, they taught them the Bible. And then the people would, with teaching well understood, they would take that message out to people that were lost.
4: Agreed. It's kind of the original church growth program.
5: Yes, it is.
4: It's the most quality church growth program that there is.
5: Yeah, it really is. Admittedly, Christ, when he came, did a great work of evangelism. He was reaching men who were fishermen and tax gatherers and other walks of life to become his disciples. But he told them, I want to make you fishers of men.
4: Mm.
5: You know how to fish for fish. I'm going to teach you how to fish for men and women who long to know the truth and find peace with God. And so he built into their lives, and then when he left them with the task of taking Acts 1:8, taking the gospel to the ends of the earth, and that's what they did.
4: Pastor Chuck, I want to ask you about another love of yours, and that is the English language. You have been an advocate for people learning to speak well and write well and read well.
5: Yes.
4: Talk to me about why that's so important to you.
5: I don't know what it is, Kevin, but when I got serious about learning in probably my high school years, and because of good English literature teachers and drama teacher and another teacher that taught American history, they all loved our language, and they placed emphasis on speaking it well, especially my drama teacher, who mentored me so that I could overcome stuttering, which I talk about in my memoir. And as a result of Dick Neamey, he was his name, I got to where I could speak clearly. And once I learned how to do it without stuttering, he said, now, I want to teach you to speak distinctly and in such a way that anyone can understand what you're saying. Keep in mind, you're speaking to an audience. You know the subject, they don't. So you got to keep that in mind. So when you teach, or when you preach, or when you act out a part in a play, you're bringing them to where you are. And they don't realize how that process takes place, but you must never forget it. And I always remember the teacher at Dallas Seminary who taught me said, if people are confused in your church, it's not their fault. It's your fault. You're not making it clear because they're coming to really grasp the truth. And there's nothing more exciting than the truth. It sets you free. It changes your life. It gives you priorities. It directs your steps. I mean, it's all the things we're looking for.
4: Yeah.
5: So speak the truth, but speak it clearly, distinctly, and in a way that anybody can understand it.
4: So well said. I just am beside myself with how giddy I am that I get to have Pastor Chuck Swindoll on with me to discuss his memoir, his life, especially when, Pastor Chuck, you were such a huge influence on me. When I was a kid, I probably was not one of those kids that my teachers thought were really, in fact, my sixth grade teacher told my mom flat out, give up on this one. He's not going anywhere. Wow. And I think about the fact that today I write maybe 5 to 6 op-eds per week. I broadcast for 30 hours a day.
5: Sounds like you're going somewhere, Kevin.
4: Like, I don't know. Like, for someone who didn't think that I would ever do this kind of stuff, it seems to be the kind of thing that God called me and made me for. But your influence in the style of your communication, in the ability to master the English language, and the ability to understand scripture has really always set the example for me. And I am so deeply grateful.
5: You're very kind to say that.
4: Well, I told the people when we set this up, I said, I'm going to fanboy all over him at some point because I wouldn't be doing what I'm doing, Pastor Chuck, if it weren't for you. And you never even knew the impact you were having on me. So, again, thank you.
5: I'm going to surprise you, Kevin. Your words sound like the words I heard in the home where I grew up.
4: Hmm.
5: I was told I was a mistake. I was an accident. They already had my brother, Orville, who was brilliant, and went on to be a valedictorian and attended Rice Institute, it was called back then, sort of the Harvard of the Southwest. And then my sister, Lucy, came, and everybody loved Lucy because she was a spark and just a wonderful friend to be with. And then I came along, but they didn't expect my conception. So my mother, who did not enjoy small children to begin with, was not ready for a third, especially one that would have to go through the diaper stage, learning how to talk, learning how to walk. And she just simply said it straight out in a little exasperation. Charles, you were a mistake. You were an accident.
4: Mm.
5: I had no idea what that meant. But my dad really took it to heart. And by the time I reached college age, he said to me, son, you're not college material. Just come with me to the machine shop and let's have you serve an apprenticeship and you become a machinist. So I really wanted to go to the University of Houston and major in drama or speech or English literature. And rather than that, I became an apprentice in a machine shop.
4: Hmm.
5: And for 4.5 years, I earned my journeyman machinist degree or diploma, and that's what I became. Then I joined the Marine Corps, and that's another subject to get into. But when I was in the Marine Corps, all that I had earlier wanted came back to visit me because I was mentored there by a man who took an interest in me and said to me, you're a natural, when I talked about going into ministry. He said, of course you should. You're a natural. You're a leader. I didn't even know I was a leader, Kevin, and until I was in the Marines. So learning I was a leader, learning that I was a natural when it came to being up front and using God's word to help others understand truth, I was off and running in a whole new direction. And I realized God was calling me far away from the machine shop and right directly to the church in some capacity. So I tried to get into Dallas Seminary, and by God's grace, I was accepted on probation because I didn't have a major college degree. I'd done some college work in the apprenticeship course, but not a well-rounded course. And the only way they would accept me was on probation. I said, that's great. I don't care how you accept me. That's wonderful. That's grace personified. And I came there on probation, made all A's my first year, and the registrar said to me, you know what, Charles, we're going to take you off probation. You can do the work. And I said, well, thank you. I'm grateful. I sort of wish my dad had been listening.
4: Yeah.
5: Because he didn't think I was college material. Well, anyway, rather than getting bitter about what my dad said, I got excited about what Dr. Campbell said to me. And then for the next 3 years at the seminary, it's a four-year course, I did my best to master this subject and to really make the most of those 4 years as I took the Master of Theology course and then launched into ministry. Mm. And Kevin, I've got to tell you, no one on this earth is more surprised than I am. You're not more surprised. I am the most surprised to hear people as gifted as you are to say, I really meant that much to you. Yeah. And I'm so grateful.
4: You're a mentor by extension. But I want to point something else out. Your dad said you weren't material.
5: Right.
4: Your brother went to Rice. Having grown up in the Fort Worth area, I'm very familiar with how important Rice was. You said it was Harvard. I always thought it was kind of more like MIT. But either way, it's like a really impressive school. And yet, before you retired, if you ever actually did, one of your stints was back at Dallas Seminary.
5: It was.
4: Not as a student, but as its president. And
5: you believe they called me?
4: Yes, I do. I could believe. It's the beginning of the story that's unbelievable. Well,
5: my wife could, too. They called me and said, would you consider? I'd been in ministry about 31 years. And they wanted to know. I was out in California at Fullerton and Orange County. And I'm hearing the voice of Don Campbell, who had been the registrar when I became a student. 31 years, or really 35 years earlier.
4: Right.
5: And then along with him was Jack Turpin, who was the chairman of the board. And both of them were saying, we want you to consider becoming our fourth president. Mm. And I said, no. No, it isn't me. I'm a pastor. I work with sheep. I'm not an intellectual, and I'm not an academician. So you need somebody else. And on and on it went. But I shared it with Cynthia that evening. She said, I think that's a great idea. I think it's exactly what you want to do. I said, honey, get a life. I'm not the presidential type. She said, they think you are. They
4: Maybe
5: think
4: God
5: you
4: did
5: are.
4: Too. Yeah.
5: Yeah. And I thought, well, I need to help them understand I'm not. And she said, no, you need to hear what they're saying. Well, over a several month period, God finally broke through, Kevin, and got into this stubborn mind of mine that he had another plan for me than I had.
4: Yeah.
5: And if you can believe it, I'm still amazed at it. I left the pastorate, and I became the fourth president of the very seminary where I trained.
4: On probation.
5: I'm the most surprised guy on earth.
4: Right. Dr. Charles Swindoll is my very special guest. An opportunity that I jumped at when somebody said, Kevin, would you like to do this? I said, absolutely. And Pastor Chuck, it has been a true joy to get to have a little peek inside your life a little bit. I'm short on time, and I want to make sure we do your book justice, Awakened by Grace. It is a memoir. And by the way, Dr. Swindoll is one of the most published Christian authors in history. Nearly every pastoral series he did while in the pulpit turned into a book. And there are some, Pastor Swindoll, that are still on my bookshelf today, Come Before Winter, and many of those little sermon study guides that you guys produced.
5: Growing Strong in the Seasons of Life.
4: Yes, and there's so many. But I want to ask you about this book, because it's not about taking a text of Scripture and examining it. It's about talking about your life and what God did through it. And you use this term, awakened by grace. Grace is a theme through your preaching throughout all the years. Yes. What is so special about grace to you? Why is it so important? Why is it so life-changing? Why is it so life-giving?
5: Because it's so rare. Because it's what best describes God's response to us. Mm. It's what God does for us, which we can never earn, which we are unable to deserve, and can never repay. Mm. It's his favor poured out upon us, often in surprising ways. For example, that call from Dallas, it was wrapped in grace, and I couldn't see it for a while. Then when I really realized it, and when I took that position and sat down in that president's chair in the president's office, I cried because
4: No, that's okay.
5: In my opinion, I was the least deserving of anyone that's ever graduated from that school of becoming its president. But God's grace made it possible, and that wasn't God's opinion, because God had some plans for me that surprised me, and it included that. I think grace came to me in my high school years when I stuttered so badly I couldn't get three sentences together without stuttering and stumbling over the words. And along comes a drama teacher that taps me on the shoulder and says, I want you in my drama class and in my debate class.
4: Mm.
5: Take both courses and I'll teach you how to speak so that you'll never be afraid of the audience and you will know how to do it when you stand before them.
4: Mm.
5: Well, speech specialist taught me how to enunciate, elucidate, and exposit the language that God had given me because I'm born in America, the English language, and ultimately the language of Scripture. And I owe him a debt of gratitude I'll never be able to repay. That's grace.
4: Mm-hmm.
5: God brought him into my life and awakened me later to the fact that grace had come to my rescue. Then when I'm in the Marine Corps, I was sent overseas for 16 months, and up appears a representative with the Navigators, Bob Newkirk. Bob spent his life during my months over there, 16 months, helping me grow in the Scriptures. Taught me how to memorize God's Word, how to do it more easily, more effectively, and how to retain it. And I use some of those same verses I used back then to this day. That's grace. That's God's gift to me. Out of the blue came a man I never even knew existed. And that's why he took me to Okinawa, to be mentored and to focus on that rather than on my wife and my family and my home. I was there to focus on that man and what he could do in my life. And I'm still reaping the benefits. That's grace. I minister to you because Bob Newkirk ministered to me. Isn't that wonderful?
4: That takes us back to the original question I asked about why discipleship is so important, because it continues to give life and grace to the next generation.
5: Yeah, and again, exactly right. And that's another thing we tend to give up. We're so busy, you know, entertaining people that we forget the best work we do is one-on-one with other people, or one on a few. I'm now mentoring two of my grandsons, which is one of the best decisions I ever made in my life. And even though I'm losing my eyesight thanks to glaucoma, I'm able to hear them when I'm with them and see them as best I can. And to build into their lives, here are two young men on their way into life, and here's their granddaddy sitting with them. They call me Bubba. And Bubba and these two men, Austin and Parker, meet every Saturday morning, and I do with them what Bob Newkirk and Richard Niemey at high school did to me. And I pour into them everything I know, everything I've learned, and all the things I think will help them when they get married and when they have a family.
4: Yeah,
5: that's a special gift. I'm loving it.
4: So
5: my book is all about that.
4: Yeah, and it's called Awakened by Grace. It is the life story of Chuck Swindoll, and I want everyone to get a copy. Last question, Pastor Chuck. We live in a time that is filled with screens and gadgets and things that scream for our attention every second of the day.
5: Yep.
4: And as a result, we do not ask some of the big questions that used to be asked in every generation. Paul certainly helped people answer them in the New Testament. But we don't ask questions like, why am I here? What's the purpose of my time on this planet? How should I live in the light of the mandate that I have by being given this life? And I'm just curious your thoughts on the need to continue to ask those questions in the days to come.
5: I couldn't agree more. I've said those very words, believe it or not, to my two grandsons.
4: Mm.
5: In fact, soon after we began to meet, I said, men, there are three things that are all important for you aside from your relationship with Christ, the Savior. First, know who you are. Second, accept who you are. Third, be who you are.
4: Mm.
5: And then, evolving out of that came all kinds of questions regarding what kind of husband can they be? What kind of daddy can they become? What kind of man do they want to be? What does it mean to be a man? Mm. What does it mean to be a faithful husband?
4: Mm-hmm.
5: What is it? I'll go on and on. And we are still asking and answering questions. That's the basis of our meeting together.
4: Mm.
5: Getting into the, and I'm not the only one asking them. They're asking them of me. I think we learn when we ask questions, not when we try to act like we've got all the answers.
4: No, there you go.
5: Most people have very few answers that are correct. They don't even know what the questions are. And I think if you start with questions, that'll lead you ultimately, if you've got the right source, to the answers you need for life.
4: Well, good place to end. Dr. Charles Swindoll, thank you for taking some time out and sharing it with me. And by extension, my larger family, I'm so grateful for the life that you have lived, for what God has done through you. I've personally benefited from it in a deep and profound way. And this was just a really special time together.
5: Well, Kevin, it's been my privilege. I'm only 92, so I'm just getting underway. I'm learning along with you. Thank you for having me. I'd love to meet with you again.
4: I hope you enjoyed hearing Pastor Chuck reflect on his life and ministry. Conversations like this are rare, and I'm grateful I had the opportunity to hear his story firsthand. And now he's sharing even more of that journey in his new memoir, Awakened by Grace, releasing October 13th. I'm Kevin McCullough, and I hope you'll take this opportunity to discover Pastor Chuck's story yourself.
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7: 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The news is inundated with updates. Issues are turned inside out, angle upon angle scrutinized. 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
8: I'm Pastor Marie Harrell of Family Community Church in Sacramento, California. Lord God, I thank you right now for each and every person within the sound of my voice. I thank you, Lord, that you give them an understanding of your love and how much you love them. I thank you, Father God, that right now in this moment, that you are reminding them that you see them, that you know them, that you care about them, and you have good things for them. Father, I thank you that your love just surrounds them and envelops them right now. And I thank you that they have a peace which passes all understanding. For your word tells us that great peace have those whose mind is stayed upon the Lord. So I thank you, Lord, right now that there is an ability for them to feel your presence, to know your presence, to understand your voice. And we give you glory and honor for it in Jesus' precious name. Amen.
9: The pain and suffering of our fallen world can only be remedied by the healing balm of the gospel of Jesus Christ. 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
17: You might have surmised we just completed a conference on culture and Christianity. It was the third year we've done that. What I'd like to do this morning is to give you a bit of an overview just from my perspective. I would have preferred 72 hours to have reflected on it, but I had 12. So you'll get the partially cooked version, which is a little dangerous for me. I took just some observations away, and it's what I'd like to share with you. I listened mostly through the conference. I sat in every section, and I took pages of notes. And in fact, I had more than 4 pages of typewritten quotes when we got finished. And it's remarkable to me. You know, we had attendees that I met people all week long. They drove from New York, and they drove from the West Coast, from Kansas, from Arizona. They traveled from Oregon and Alabama and even Tennessee. Who knew? Apparently, there are Christians in West Tennessee and East Tennessee. I actually met a couple this week, so. I met one from Alabama. They said there was another, but they didn't have a picture or. Do not send me email. I met a man from the Netherlands. He and his wife, he said, watch the live stream. And some weeks ago, I had mentioned the conference during service, and they're watching on the live stream, and his wife said, you should go to that. and he'd never been to the United States. And his report was intriguing to me. He said, since I got out of my car, the people here have been kind to me. He said, they have offered to have meals with me. They've given me their phone numbers. It sounded like he was being stalked, to be just real honest. But the kindness of the people had made a tremendous impact on his heart. It's amazing when the church acts like the church. There were people who traveled from Israel. I mean, they came from many, many places, many making significant sacrifices to be here. The presenters made an impact on me. I knew them all. I've had an opportunity to interact with them in a variety of ways, but it was a very accomplished group of persons. There was a New York Times best-selling author. There were persons with multiple advanced degrees, like PhDs and JDs. I mean, like, you know, I graduated not summa cum laude or magna cum laude. I graduated good laude. Get me out of here. So there were pastors here who've lived with integrity and led with courage. There were influencers who impact tens of millions of people each week. Somebody did an AI. One of the presenters read an AI, a land proclamation for this address. And it included a review of my social media influence, which is like 23 people. And then when Brandon got up last night and talked about having a billion views, I said, take that off of every website, every place it's posted. There were heads of media enterprises, refugees from political and religious persecution. There's a veteran Christian broadcaster, the president of a university. They were bold innovators. They used technology to celebrate biblical truth. It's a group of people who were creative, courageous, accomplished, and engaged in living out the truth of God. And so what I want to share with you is really what I have gleaned from that at this point. I'm sure there'll be more, but the part was at the top of my list and at the forefront of my awareness was the way they expressed a genuine love and respect for the Lord. If you weren't able to be at service last night, I would strongly encourage you to go and listen. Brandon Tatum spoke. And I was like King Agrippa. He almost persuaded me to get saved. I mean, there was such a genuine authenticity into the story he shared. Brandon's here this morning, so. Actually, he would have spoken this morning, but I challenged him to a push-up contest, and the one of us who could do the most was going to speak. That is a bald-faced lie from the pulpit right there. But, you know, when I thought about what I had listened to, every one of them, different perspectives, different lanes, different backgrounds, different professional achievements, but each of them, without any apology or embarrassment, are Jesus-centric. In fact, the most telling piece to me was all of them were very accomplished, but two or three of them were very intimidated speaking to a large group in a church, not because groups or people intimidated them. Their respect for God in an environment where they're not used to making presentations made them a bit anxious. Of course, I mocked them for that privately, but all of them expressed personal and professional values greatly influenced by their relationship with Jesus. Without shame or embarrassment, it wasn't like some subset of their life that they hid. Their professional life was defined, highly influenced, highly visible by their relationship with Jesus. Their understanding that biblical principles provide a foundation for observing and understanding our culture, whether they worked in media or academia, wherever their professional life led them, they understood that it was that biblical foundation that was the platform from which they engaged culture. I put some scriptures with that began to come to my mind because I wanted us to process it. I don't find that attitude permeates the body of Christ. I know that sounds odd, and I'm speaking to a group of people who are gathered in a church building on a Sunday morning, so on one level, I know I'm preaching to the choir, but occasionally even the choir needs a good sermon. And I also know there's far more people that will hear this than those of us who are gathered in the room. And I know that it isn't popular in a widespread way to lead with Jesus. We're told that Jesus can be a part of your friend network. You know, he can be a part of the constellation of things that feed into your life. That's not what I'm talking about. I'm not talking about being acquainted with who Jesus is and having a Bible someplace in your home and having some friends that do that Jesus stuff. I'm talking about the centering point of your life being a relationship with Jesus. That your life isn't hyphenated. That you don't describe yourself as something, something, and a Christian. That your personal understanding and your engagement in our world begins with Jesus of Nazareth is my Lord. He's Christ, and he is my King. And then from that come the other definitions. And if you haven't oriented your life that way yet, you need to change your orientation. And I tell you that not because I'm recruiting or because there's some new campaign coming and I'm going to ask you to make an investment. I'm telling you that because I assure you ahead of every one of us, there are two appointments the Bible says that are unavoidable. One is death. I walk through that with someone every week. It's just a part of my job responsibility, and it's never easy, and it's never pleasant, and it's not comfortable. No matter how bold the faith, death is a transition. It's a wonderful transition if you're a Christ follower, but it's not easy. To change never comes to human beings easily, and that's the most difficult of all the changes that we face. But after death, the Bible says that every one of us face an evaluation. Now, if you're prepared for the evaluation, it's a wonderful evaluation. It's called a reward. If you're not prepared for the evaluation, it's something entirely different. And I don't want anybody that I'm doing life with on a regular basis to not have been given the opportunity to understand how to be prepared for that evaluation. And at the center of that is being Jesus-centric. I'm not asking you to join this congregation or agree with all of my theology. That's not what it is at all. But if you go places and engage with people and do business or have friends where you hide Jesus, you need to correct that. Because it won't work well when you're asked to give an account. Imagine if I said to you, there's places I go with people where I interact with where I slip off my wedding ring. I mean, I'm not less married. I just don't want to lead with that. You're all looking at the carpet right now like, God protect him from Kathy when he walks off the platform. It was a hypothetical suggestion. I'm not doing that. Acts chapter 4 and verse 18. Some of you remember Acts chapter 1. Jesus went back to heaven. It's the ascension. They watched him lift off into the sky. And then they began. Acts chapter 2 is the day of Pentecost, and the Spirit of God has poured out thousands of people in the streets of Jerusalem. Or a few days earlier, they had shouted, crucify him. Let his blood be on us. Those same streets, now thousands of people are acknowledging Jesus of Nazareth as the Messiah and choosing him as Lord. We'll see that again one day. By Acts chapter 4, the persecution has begun to ramp up. The same spirit that hated Jesus is still present in Jerusalem, and it hates Jesus' friends. So the leaders, the identified leaders of the initiative, are called before the same power brokers. And they called in, they said, and they commanded them not to speak or teach at all in the name of Jesus. They commanded them. And this is no idle threat. They had watched them torture Jesus to death. Jesus that called Lazarus out of a grave and walked on the waves in Galilee and could speak to the wind of the waves or command demons. They watched that Jesus be tortured to death, and now that group has them in the docket, and they're commanding them not to speak in the name of Jesus. Be easy time to go, well, you know, maybe we've been a little over the top. Maybe we were disrespectful. Maybe we should be more tolerant. Maybe we need a bigger tent. We need to be more inclusive. We don't want anyone to be offended. After all, Jesus was all about love. Maybe we could lead with love. Would you like us better if we led with love? You know what Peter said on the day of Pentecost when the crowd gathered? He said, God made this Jesus whom you crucified, both Lord and Messiah. The Jewish people are waiting for a Messiah. And Peter said, you killed him. just for those of you that are tracking and don't know the culture at all, those were not encouraging words to the audience. Don't you ever speak in that name. But Peter and John replied, judge for yourselves whether it's right in God's sight to obey God rather obey you rather than God. We cannot help speaking about what we've seen and heard. It's what I felt from my friends that were here. They couldn't help it. It just leaks out of them. If they're writing a book, it leaks into the book. It isn't always that they preach. They say, they'll write a book and say, we see fraud in all of these places, and here's the data that suggests it's true. And they're greeted with, shut up, we don't want that to be said.
16: Before we return to today's message, Pastor Allen wants to share a new book to help you pray for America.
17: I've got a new book, Let's Pray for America. 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We always focus on what we can do. Well, I want you to vote, but more importantly, I want you to pray. So we prepared this book to give you 30 prayers to shape these next few weeks, and I believe invite God to shape our future. 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Let's join Him.
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17: As I watch it from all the different backgrounds and different professions and different pathways, and some from great poverty and some with tremendous professional success, in every one of their cases, there was significant pushback. Some in their professional arena, some from media, some from people sniping at them online, some with real physical challenges. It's a spiritual battle, we say that. And there are many expressions to spiritual battles. Some are professional, some are in our family system, some are in our physical health. The devil will use any opportunity. If he can't keep you from the kingdom of God, his goal is to diminish, to reduce, to limit your influence and your impact. And I watched those people and I thought they've had tremendous courage to continue to express their love for Jesus in spite of the pushback. And I just made some notes. It was just kind of my response, my visceral response. There will be opposition. Not everybody's going to go with you on your God journey. Some will betray your friendship. I saw this in all of these lives. It will bring division within families. There is a price to be paid. Serving and honoring Jesus will cost you opportunities, in the short run at least. It will. But hiding Jesus will cost you far more. You will lose followers, if that matters. Sometimes you'll be in the minority. You'll face threats, real ones, character attacks, lies. Families will be criticized. Some will be killed for their faith. Last year, Charlie Kirk was on our schedule to be with us at the conference. And he was hunted and murdered a few days before he was to arrive. It's not a theory. This is real in 21st century America. And some of you are quiet. Some of you don't want to be in a crowd with Christians because you understand we're vulnerable. You better get in the crowd. I really don't think we want to see the Lord and say, oh, I have believed in you, but I wouldn't go out in public with those people. You didn't like my wedding ring crack a little bit ago. I don't think that one's any better. There really is pushback. It's not an imagination. There's a cost to following Jesus. The most impactful for me, and this was personal for me, Yair and Anna, Pinto are here from Israel. In fact, they're here this morning. Why don't y'all stand up?

I'm honored to say they're my friends, but so I know a bit of their story, and I've heard them share pieces of it. But you know, since October the 7th, it's just about 3 years. Israel has been on a war footing with somebody, and their military, for the majority part, is reservists like Yair. When they come out of school, they serve in the military for a few years, but their military is dependent upon reservists. And since October the 7th, I think they said it was like 160 days he's been called up. Well, where they live, there's three Palestinian villages that surround their little community, and they're not friendly villages. So when Yair puts on his uniform and he leaves the house, they have three small children. Anna's home with those three small kids. I have other Israeli friends, and they've all told me very similar stories. They said the last 3 years, the sirens go off 6, 8, 10, 12 times a day. So for 3 years, our kids know that they have 90 seconds to get to a shelter. It's become like a, when they go someplace in public, they identify where the shelter is. When they bring their kids to the States, one of the first questions they ask is, will you show us where the shelters are? So they'll be playing soccer on a field, and the sirens go off, and the kids disappear to the shelters, and in a few minutes, they're back out playing soccer. And I watched them, and I thought, what a gift, what a strength to that nation, those young families with young children, engaged in the future of their country. We send our kids off to college, and they come back, and they've been taught to hate our country. Or we parent our children, or we give guidance to our grandchildren, and we tell them they are being dramatically impacted if something happens and they miss a ball game or they miss a party with their friends. We're so emotionally fragile that if something we have thought about and hoped for and doesn't work out, we're not sure we recover. We're gonna need a safe space for a minute. Now, I'm not suggesting that emotional disruption isn't real. I'm telling you, we could be a touch more robust if we would understand that liberty and freedom are not free, and there will be pushback when you decide to bear the name of Jesus, and some of it will be demonically inspired, and evil will touch our lives. We better begin to bake that into our families. It's important. It matters. Look at Matthew 19. I'm out of time. You're shocked. Everyone who's left houses or brothers or sisters or father or mother or children or fields for my sake will receive 100 times as much and will inherit eternal life. There's an assumption in that verse. Jesus is speaking. He's assuming there's a leaving behind. Not of sin and wickedness and ungodliness and perversion and immorality and greediness and stealing. He's saying some of the things that are going to be left behind are brothers and sisters and fathers and mothers and children and fields for my sake. You're going to miss investment opportunities. But the payoff is exponential. Look at Matthew 10. This is Jesus again. Do not suppose. If he says do not suppose, what do you know is true? That his audience has made the opposite supposition. Do not suppose that I have come to bring peace to the earth. I didn't come to bring peace, but a sword. I've come to turn a man against his father and a daughter against his mother, daughter-in-law against her mother-in-law, and man's enemies will be the members of his own household. Anyone who loves his father or mother more than me, not worthy of me. Anyone who loves his son or daughter more than me, not worthy of me. Anyone who doesn't take his cross and follow me is not worthy of me. Whoever finds his life will lose it, and whoever loses his life for my sake will find it. Following Jesus, folks, without shame or embarrassment. I'm not saying it's easy. I don't want you to abandon your families. You understand. Those of you that are here a lot, you know a context for this. But we've had too much of sloppy agape and casual Christianity. We've looked far too much like a secular culture and far too little like the people, the Jesus people. And it's time to change. We don't have to be the majority. Christ in us, the power of God in us, will change the world. But we have to be the people of God. We have to want to be. I want to close with an invitation. We may come back to this next session. I'll get a few more hours to marinate. Pray. I want to give you an invitation. And I know we're in church on a Sunday morning, and I know the habit is for everybody to stand, but
I don't want this to be just a reflex. But as if you have listened, maybe to the broader conference, or maybe just today was your window into that, and you would say, you know, I have, I could.

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8: Welcome to Expository Truths, where we exalt Christ by bringing clarity of truth through the Scriptures, with Dr. John Kyle, pastor of Faith Community Church in Vacaville. As Christians, we're called to know the truth and be able to proclaim it. We can know truth when we know the Word of God, which is precise, without error, powerful, and effective for both salvation and spiritual growth. Enjoy digging deeply with Dr. Kyle as he takes us verse by verse through the powerful book of Ephesians, giving us a marvelous summary of the good news of Christ and its implications for our daily lives.
9: Please turn with me in your Bibles to Ephesians chapter 5, verses 3 through 4. Ephesians 5, 3 through 4. The letter of Ephesians was written by the Apostle Paul to the Christians living in the wretchedly pagan city of Ephesus, the capital city of Asia Minor. Paul wrote this while he was under house arrest in Rome, and he wrote it to lay a solid doctrinal foundation for these believers so that they could first know what they believe that would then enable them to live out those doctrines for the glory of God. And we're now in the middle of the application section of this letter. So what then is the call now that we are saved? This is the call: to please God with our lives, to glorify God with our lives, and to use our gifts within the church. Why? So that we can all be growing and maturing in the faith and thus glorifying God with our lives in fuller measure. So, as Paul said, put off the old man and put on the new man day by day by day. In other words, now that you're saved and now that you've been made new, now that you have God's Spirit residing in you as your divine helper, which every Christian has, now that you have all these great means at your disposal, the Word of God and prayer and other believers and so on, the call now is to live like a Christian is called to live more and more, because this is now who you are. Paul's been very practical for us at what this should look like in the life of a true believer. And last time, he told us that in light of the amazing fact that we're the forgiven, dearly loved children of God, the call now is to be imitators of Christ and to walk in love because of his love that flows to us and through us. That's the call. What a calling. What a calling. Imitate Christ. Paul now goes on to show us what shouldn't be a part of the life of the forgiven, dear children of God, of some of the things that we need to be continually putting off for the glory of God. Let's go ahead and look. Verse 3. But fornication and all uncleanness or covetousness, let it not even be named among you, as is fitting for saints. Neither filthiness, nor foolish talking, nor coarse jesting, which are not fitting, but rather the giving of thanks. Now, as we look at this, note how strong Paul is about it. He says that these things shouldn't even be named among us. So put off these things that we're going to look at. Cast them down and stomp on them. Throw these things down and burn them. Have nothing whatsoever to do with these things. What things? Paul lists six of them. First is fornication. Put this off. Don't even let fornication be named among you. What is fornication? The Greek word is porneia. Is that shocking to anybody? And it originally referred to any excessive behavior or lack of restraint but it eventually became associated with sexual excess and indulgence. See, as a Christian, you can't indulge in any kind of fornication or sexual immorality because it's not for you. Instead, we're called to purity, to holiness, to godliness. So, is God pleased with your behavior in this area? Are you toying around? Is it being named even a little bit? Are you living in a fitting way in this area in your life? Again, within marriage, sex is beautiful, fulfilling, and has a protective effect against immorality. Outside marriage, sex is ugly, it's destructive, and it's like fire. Look, in a fireplace, a fire is warm and comforting. Outside the fireplace, a fire is destructive and uncontrollable. Fornication is like that, and Christians are to have nothing to do with it. Second is uncleanness. Put this off and don't even let uncleanness be named among you. See, just in case you're trying to make excuses for your sin, I didn't really do anything. You can look, but you can't touch. It's not hurting anyone else. And so on. Paul demolishes the belief by some that God's standard for moral purity is relative, because it's not. It's not. Look, he says all uncleanness, and that covers anything else that we might let creep into our lives. What is uncleanness? The word used here describes any substance that's filthy and dirty. Here, this is talking about moral purity and how we in Christ are to have nothing to do with anything whatsoever that is morally dirty. Anything. Lord, help us here to be more set apart unto our good God. Third is covetousness. Put this off. Don't even let covetousness be named among you. Covetousness, or greed, literally means to have more. The word refers to a strong desire to acquire more and more possessions, especially that which is forbidden. The word is always used in a bad sense, and it describes an insatiable craving greed that gives rein to the things that are against the law of God and man. More. I want more. I need more. More, more. More money, more stuff, more of what belongs to others around me. I want more. What sin? This is self-centered instead of God-centered. This is a root sin that leads to many other kinds of sins, including uncleanness and fornication. And as one said, it's a dreadful scourge. Covetousness is a wretched sin that shouldn't even be named among us. Lord, help us in Christ to instead be content in Him. Fourth is filthiness, verse 4. Put this off and don't even let filthiness be named among you. What is filthiness? Filthiness describes impropriety or improper conduct, whether in action, word, thought, or intent. It consists of things that are shameful, disgraceful, and base. It describes conduct which is contrary to a person who has God the Spirit indwelling him or her, and who is seeking to honor the Lord whom they love. So this includes filthy behavior, and it also includes filthy talk. And we in Christ are called to have nothing to do with filthy things. Now, sadly, many Christians haven't fled this wretched sin, and they've let filthiness, the filthiness of the sinful world around them, rub off on them. Hey, worldly, filthy Christianity is quite in these days. It's in these days. It's very popular. Forget about being clean and godly. Forget about battling against sin. Forget about stressing about premarital sex. Forget about honoring and glorifying Christ. No, you're welcome here as you are. And we won't ever call you out on your filthiness. We're all sinners, so come on and join us. We're saved by grace, so go ahead and live in sin so that grace may abound. So you have a bunch of churches filled with a bunch of filthy people who aren't seeking to honor God with their lives, but who live more for the glory of Satan than for God. And while we're indeed saved by grace alone, and while we welcome everyone to come here, look, we will always call you to progress in the faith for the glory of God, to the godly life, the Christ-like life, the God-exalting life, the sin-hating life, the obedient life, because we love Him. See, but filthiness and worldliness, even in the church, is quite in. That's why John writes in 1 John 2:15, don't love the world or the things of the world. If anyone loves the world, the love of the Father is not in him. It's a warning, see, because this can creep in, even into your life. And even though we in Christ love the Lord and hold him as our chief affection. The filthy world continues to pull us away and it never lets up. Take heed. The filthy world system stands as an enemy of the soul. You take heed to yourself. Remember Lot? In Genesis 19, we find Lot in the city gate of Sodom. That means that Lot had a prominent place in the city of Sodom. That's not good. Lot went from looking toward Sodom in Genesis 13:10 to pitching his tent toward Sodom in Genesis 13:12 to living in Sodom in Genesis 14:12. And now Lot is sitting in the gate of Sodom as a leader in this most wicked, dirty place. And it shows us the steady progression of worldly, filthy compromise in Lot's life. One thing led to another, to another, to another. And Lot is looking anything like an upright and godly man, like a true lover of the Lord ought to look. No, he's a filthy man. Lot is a sad illustration to us of what can happen when we get too close to sin, when we compromise, when we get too close to the world and let its love sneak into our hearts, when we fail to deal with sin, and when we fail to apply God's word to our lives the way we are called to do. Filthy worldliness. That's Lot. How incredibly sad is that? Take heed, because this can happen to you. This can. What about you? Are you filthy, worldly, dirty, stained in word or in deed? Are your friends good for you? Are your friends good for your faith? Is there sinful stain rubbing off on you? Does your language reflect the language of heaven or the filthy world around you? Do your actions reflect the actions of heaven or the filthy world around you? Guess what? These things shouldn't even be named among us. Not even named. What about you? Fifth is foolish talk. Put this off and don't even let foolish talk be named among you. And now, Paul shifted from behavior to both behavior and speech, and now just to speech. No foolish talk. What's foolish talk? The Greek word is morologia, literally moronic talk, speech that betrays a person as foolish. See, foolish talk isn't just gossip or flattery, but it's speech that's wretched in itself and that's offensive to Christian decency and morality. Foolish talk means that you take something that's shameful and you make it appear acceptable by the humor that you put into it. But guess what? It's not funny. It's ungodly. And you shouldn't be joking about things like that. See, on top of that, foolish talk means a kind of talk which is trite, senseless, moronic, dumb, that isn't fitted to edify and to honor the Lord. This tells us that Christians should aim to have our conversation sensible, serious, and sincere, that we remember that the words of the Lord who said that for every idle word that men shall speak, they will give an account for those words on the day of judgment, Matthew 12:36. Remember what Paul said in 4:29? He said that we're called to speak words that edify, words that impart grace. And so, as opposed to foolish talk, we're called to speak words that edify and impart grace to people. So, we're to build each other up, right? We're called to speak truthful words, biblical words, kind words, encouraging words, loving words, gentle words, and so on. We're called to speak words that would please and glorify the Lord. We're called to speak words that impart grace to the hearers. That means that our words are, and our conversations should express God's grace to people so that people are greatly blessed after they talk to us, as opposed to foolish talk, sinful talk, and dumb words that don't really mean anything at all and that don't really do anybody any good. See, foolish talk isn't to even be named among us. No. Christ-like talk. Sixth is coarse jesting. Put this off and don't let coarse jesting be even named among you. The Greek word for coarse jesting means to turn easily. Interesting. It describes witticism in a vulgar sense. It's talking about humor that may make the world laugh, but that not only shouldn't make us laugh, but that shouldn't even be on our lips. Jokes with double meaning, innuendo, jokes that are inappropriate and ungodly. Now, does this mean that we can't ever joke with each other or that we can't ever laugh? No, it doesn't mean that. Kent Hughes notes, humor and merriment are recommended by both scripture and life. Proverbs 17:22 says, a joyful heart is good medicine. The preacher of Ecclesiastes says that there's a time to laugh, Ecclesiastes 3:4. And those things are good. However, just take heed. Think through these things. Be careful with your words. Be careful about what you talk about, because Christians represent Christ, and there should be a weight about the things we say and about how we live our lives. Why? Because time is flying by, and the times are evil, and people all around us are dying, and they're going to hell, and we should live in light of that. See, how we talk matters greatly to God, right? James talks about this in James chapter 3. And it's in verse 2 that James says that Christian maturity is reflected in the self-control of our speech. So he says that if you can control your speech, then you're becoming a mature Christian. And self-control of our speech bodes well for the self-control of the rest of ourselves. So James tells us that the tongue holds a key place in holy living. And that's really what Paul's saying here in Ephesians 5 as well, that the tongue's control is a prime component in our sanctification and in our growth in Christ. James argues in James 3:3-5, that the tongue is disproportionately influential as a member of our body, and he gives two illustrations of that fact. In verse 3, his first illustration is that of a horse and a bit, or a horse and a bridle. And he points out how this relatively small instrument used by a skilled rider can guide a large and powerful animal with some amount of ease. James says that it's the same thing with the tongue. The tongue, though disproportionately small, has a disproportionately large influence on us as people. He says that even as a horse's bit guides its entire body, so also the tongue is something which impacts the whole body as well. And so he uses the first illustration to emphasize the relative importance of the things that we say. The second illustration is in verse 4, is that of a ship. This illustration comes from the day of great sailing vessels, which would have been driven by sails and by wind. And he says that even a large ship in a big storm, where the wind is howling and blowing in all directions, that's guided by a pilot through a very small instrument, the rudder. And so again, he shows us the disproportionate influence of the little tiny tongue through the illustration of a rudder. What's the point? That the tongue is capable of tremendous influence. Don't we all know that? Words can do great harm, right? That's true for the bad. It's also true for the good. And here James is stressing just how powerful of an instrument the tongue is. And the tongue, again, has a key place in holy living. One said, if we're paying attention at all to the desire to be like Christ, if we're paying attention at all to the desire to live like we say we believe, if we are paying attention at all to wanting to grow in holiness, then James is saying one area that you can't leave out is the tongue. And Paul would agree with that. Do you realize how important your tongue is, your words are, in your sanctification, in your growth in Christ? It's important. James goes on to show us the great influence of our speech when he says that the tongue is a fire. See, a great fire starts with a tiny little spark, and the tongue is like that, again, for the good or for the bad. And just as a tongue can be used greatly for encouragement and edification and blessing and the imparting of grace to others, it correspondingly can be used to do great damage and great harm. See, what you say can destroy. One said, talk burns. It can redirect the course of life. It can disrupt a family. It can divide a congregation. Words can cause division and damage that are never repaired. I've known people who have done that. They've done that. They couldn't control their tongue in the heat of the moment, which isn't good. And so they let the words fly. And guess what? Now their kids are absolutely crushed by those words. And their spouses are heartbroken because of those evil words that should have never, ever been uttered. I didn't mean it. I was just fighting back. But you can't take that away. You can't take those words back. We are called to control our tongues for the glory of God. While non-Christians curse and swear and are dirty and mean and are gossipers and liars and slanderers and boasters and hurt others with their words, but not us. Here's the bad news. No man can tame the tongue, James says. But here's the good news. God can tame the tongue. And because we have been made new and have God's Spirit living inside of us as our divine helper, and have the Word of God at our disposal and prayer, we have no excuses to not put off the sins of the tongue and to put on speaking words of truth, words that edify and give grace to the hearers, and words that glorify our watching God. What about you? Sinful talk shouldn't even be named among us, not even named. And so this great challenge goes out for all of us to pursue Christ and His glory more and more in our lives. So we must put off all these things. But what are we to put on? Very interesting. Look what Paul says at the end of verse 4. Rather, the giving of thanks. Isn't that interesting? That's what we're to put on. That's what we're to be about. So what's he saying here? He's saying this, that thanksgiving is the antidote to all these other things. Yeah, there's more, many more things that we are to put on, including thanksgiving. But thanksgiving overarches everything else. Why? Because it goes to perspective. That instead of focusing on a list of things that you need to put off and that you need to put on, thanks to God undergirds the whole thing and it focuses you on Him first. So our focus isn't on the gifts, but our focus is on the giver. This takes us back to 4:32 and to 5:1, to God's forgiveness of us and to the fact that we are His dear children. In between that is all these things that we need to put off, but on one end, we have God's forgiveness and His dear love for us, and then on the other end, here, we have the giving of thanks, and it keeps our perspective on Him, those things. See, His forgiveness causes us to give thanks to Him, and so does the fact that we are His dear children. Thank you, Lord. Anybody? Thank you, dear Lord. And if that's at the forefront of your mind and all that you do as you live your day-by-day life as a Christian, then fornication and uncleanness, they're just driven away. God, save me. God forgives me. God loves me. God is for me. I'm so thankful to Him. Thank you, Lord. Thank you. How can I revel in fornication and how can I revel in uncleanness when I'm thankful to my amazing God and when I'm focused on Him and on His many blessings to me? See, if you're overflowing with thanksgiving to God, then you're not dominated and driven by discontentment at the things that you've been denied. Gratitude is what you feel when you know and believe that God is for you and not against you. It's what you feel when you know and believe that He gives you only what's good for you and withholds no good thing, even when things are hard in your life and even when you're single or married or widowed or whatever. You see, we won't get sidetracked even by trials, tragedies, and pains when we are thankful and when we are focused on God and how He's forgiven us and on how much He loves us. I trust Him. I know Him. And the tragedies of life don't negate that love. No, never, never. Thank you, Lord. See? Also, look, when your heart is overflowing with gratitude to God, do you use filthy language and make light of things? Do you? No, one said, gratitude is what you feel when you've been given eyes to see that all of life is the work of a sovereign and gracious God. It's not for trifling and it's not for defiling. So we continually strip off the old garment of fornication and uncleanness and covetousness and filthiness and foolish talk and coarse jesting, and we throw it down, we cast it away, and we don't even talk about those things, and in its place, we put on this garment of gratitude because look at who He is. Look at who He is. And look at what He's done for undeserving sinners like us. Thank you, Lord. Thank you, Lord. And when I'm focused on Him and when I'm rightfully thankful, all those things that should be put off and not even named, those things become detestable, hated, and worthy of casting off day by day by day and stomping it into the ground. So if there's even a hint of those things in your life, hey, keep casting them off every single day and never, ever, ever stop. No, keep fighting it. Never get used to the stink of those garments and keep pursuing the God-honoring life, the Christ-imitating life, the thankful life, the life that has true eternal value. Lord, help us. Let's pray. Heavenly Father, I pray that we would be thankful Christians, that as we ponder You and Your forgiveness and your mercy and your goodness and your love, that we would be filled with gratitude so that all these other things are secondary. That you are so big and beloved in our hearts and in our minds that all these other loves, sinful things that we love and hold on to, they would just be seen as refuse in light of you. So Lord, may we be captivated by you, and may we pursue you and be thankful to you, and may you drown out all these other things. Help us, Lord, to keep pursuing, to keep fighting, to keep putting off, and to keep putting on for your glory, because you are worthy, because we love you. May we encourage one another in these truths for your glory. In Jesus' name, amen.
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15: Ronald Reagan believed freedom was more than a political system or a set of laws. In 1988, he said, "Freedom describes the God-given condition of the human soul." For Reagan, liberty was not something government created. It was something government was called to respect and to protect. That idea sits at the heart of the American experiment. Our rights do not come from rulers, institutions, or political majorities. They belong to us by nature and by God. And when we understand freedom that way, our responsibility becomes clearer. Government may protect liberty. Laws may preserve it, but neither can give us what was never theirs to grant. Freedom begins with the recognition that human dignity and liberty come before government, not from it.
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17: When you know someone's story, everything they do makes sense. Mm-hmm. And so that has been this kind of mind shift. If I'm looking at somebody and what they're doing doesn't make sense to me, the problem is that I don't understand their story. And I need to be more curious. And this is true of my children. This is true of our marriage. This is true in the church.
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0: All right, we got Jim and Angela Davis in the studio.
1: Woo!
0: And I, you know what I found out?
2: What is that?
0: I found out just a little while ago that Angela didn't even know she was coming, so I wrote the... Family Life, Angela Didn't Know She's Coming Blues.
1: Let's hear it.
0: I don't know what's going to happen. I don't even know what's going to come out. I woke up this morning, and my husband Jim said we're on the show. I woke up this morning.
1: Oh, my goodness.
0: I got to talk about something I don't even know.
1: That's not true.
0: Well, we're on the show with David. Talking about curious listening.
1: Nice.
2: There we go. I mean, that is an opening.
0: The editors will probably cut that out. But
3: maybe we should just talk about communication, of how important right. that is in America.
2: We had to work some communication. I may have said yes to this before. I properly informed Angela, but she's here and excited to.
0: But Angela, when you heard it, were you excited? You're like, oh, that'd be great. Or was like, are you kidding me?
4: No, I started to panic. Absolutely. I was like,
3: this
4: what?
3: Is very typical for yes. Dave and I. And he'll say, you'll be fine. Just get up there and talk.
4: It's like you're speaking for him. Yes, same. 100%.
0: Is this a pastor thing? I don't know, maybe.
4: They believe in us so much. Yeah. I don't think you guys.
3: It's a compliment, yeah. kind of.
4: I think so.
0: All right, so tell our, we got listeners and watchers, what you guys do. I mean, you're local. You just drove yeah. over here.
2: We did.
4: I'm a mental health counselor here in Orlando, working in private practice. It's pretty much my day job. And then we have four kids.
3: Yeah. And we've had you guys on several times. One, talking about your heart attack.
2: That's right. Mm-hmm.
3: That was a big deal. I had a lot of people call me and say, that was a great episode.
4: Good.
0: So thanks for having that heart attack.
4: Yeah, right.
0: We could create a great show.
3: But then you were on with your book. What was your other book called?
2: The Great De-Churching.
3: And you're a pastor.
2: That's right. I pastor Orlando Grace Church.
3: And this is going to be your next book, probably.
2: We'll see. It's a Maybe. Fun, it could be. It's something that we're passionate about.
3: Yeah. Curious listening. Yeah.
0: Never heard that term. When you sent me, here's some thoughts on where the book's going. Curious listening. What is
2: yeah,
0: that mean?
2: I realized that when you texted me last night and said, what are we talking about? But it is something that both of us have grown passionate and excited about from the aspect of just wanting to grow and learn. Curious listening is what I would call a lost skill in our culture, a lost art. It's listening, really wanting to understand rather than just respond. It's wanting to,
0: I wouldn't listen real close. Say that again. You know that joke is coming.
2: Well, this is a skill. No.
0: When you said that, because I read that in your book proposal, wanting to, instead of respond. Say it again.
2: Yeah, wanting to understand, yeah. wanting to know somebody. Now, this is admittedly something that you two do very well anyway, but not least of which you do this, you know, very often here in the studio. But listening, not just to respond, not to win, not to beat somebody or be right, but to really understand somebody and know somebody. And the implications for us in church, in therapy, in marriage, and in parenting are just huge. And I really started to become aware of this when I watched her go through her graduate program in counseling. And I began to see her developing skills that I have no idea what goes on inside the room when she's with somebody. But outside of it, I would see people begin to just open up in ways that she was always good at it, but there was something new. And then I began to see her being curious of me. And that really opened like this really sweet part of our marriage that I didn't know. Yeah, that I don't feel like we had experienced up until that point.
3: Angela, did you know, like you'd been learning, and so did you think, oh, I'm going to apply this?
4: No, I think it actually just changed inside of me.
3: Wow.
4: It's a mindset shift. And I can remember before I went to grad school, I was a really good listener. I mean, people would have said that was a great quality of mine. But now looking back, the way I listened was I kind of got immersed in someone's story. I was along for the ride. And I can remember in the beginning part of counseling, you're having to think through exactly what you guys do. You're thinking about, okay, I'm curious about this aspect. I want to know this. I want to know that. I want to understand how it impacts them or what they're feeling. You're probably thinking those things as you have guests. But in actual life, a lot of us don't do that. Mm. And so when I was sitting in the chair for the first time, I was going, this is hard to get my brain to start being curious about the other person instead of just being along for the ride. There was like something that had to shift inside of me. And so then I go the other way and I'm like, it's hard for me to listen because now I'm trying to think about a question. It's like going to the mental gym to try to develop this characteristic. This is something I work with clients. I mean, I think for every single human being to actually make this shift in our brains to be curious about what's going on in someone's life is very important.
0: I know that when we became the host of Family Life Today, which has been 8 years, 9 years.
2: Mm-hmm. Wow, that long.
0: It's been a while. That was what shocked me.
4: Okay.
0: I thought the job was come in, talk about marriage. Mm-hmm. I'm a pastor. I'm a speaker. You know, maybe it fits our gifting. And I'm like, that's not the job. The job is active. Mm-hmm. I didn't know the term then. Curious listening. You cannot take a second and let your mind drift off.
4: Right.
0: Like
4: right.
0: Jim's talking, Angela's talking. You got to be locked in. Yes. Knowing where to take this conversation and hearing what's said. I mean, somebody that's been really good at that her whole life is sitting right here.
3: Well, I think you've become a lot better, and I probably have too, but I'm fascinated by people's stories.
0: Yeah.
3: And I always have that in my mind, like, why did they come to that point or that conclusion or that? But this is when I realized I wasn't good at it when our kids were teenagers. Yeah.
4: I wasn't curious at all.
2: There's something that switches in our head to want to tell them what to do, establish boundaries, like create an atmosphere where you will respect me.
4: Yeah.
2: But that response, I mean, and sometimes that's needed. I don't want to minimize that, but it's kind of the defensive side of parenting. The offensive side where we're gaining ground is really understanding their heart and their fears and their wounds that doesn't, at least in our house, happen very naturally.
3: Right. Yeah.
2: And so we have to think about how do we create spaces for that? And not that we're the best examples of it. We were driving over here this morning, just talking about how can we create more spaces
0: for
2: this.
0: You were telling Angela where you were going today? I thought we were going out for breakfast. Well,
2: I told her we were just going to hang out with Dave and Ann. She said, great.
3: And I think part of it is, as parents, our job is to teach, train, disciple our kids. Yep. So we're instructing them. But before they're even teenagers, to be curious about, what do you think about that? Why do you think that?
4: Yes.
3: It's hard sometimes to turn the one off and put the other one on. Kind of that thinking cap, like, I'm going to be a curious listener, which we should do all the time with everyone.
0: So why don't we?
2: I really think there may be more than this. There probably is, but there's at least a spiritual side and a cultural side. Mm. The spiritual side, when the fall happened, when sin entered into the world, we got new instincts in terms of how we communicate. We have instincts of fear and anxiety and the instinct to want to win or beat or compensate for our own insecurities and fears in the ways to be defensive,
3: hide. Mm-hmm.
2: Justify, hide, blame shift. All these things entered into our instinctual mode. And all of those things work against wanting to curiously listen to somebody, hear their story, and really see the image of God, as marred as it may be, inside somebody else. Mm. So you have the spiritual component, but then there's a cultural component. Like, we live in an age where talking is more prized than listening, where winning is more prized than understanding. And I think, you know, we see that in the political realm. We see that on social media. Everything about social media is geared toward selfishness.
3: Yes.
2: You know, I want to see a certain thing. I want to project a certain thing. And when we post, we're talking, we're not listening. So there's a lot, I think, culturally, and this is probably true to some extent in every culture, but I think uniquely in our moment, that works against curious listening and trains us to do the opposite.
0: All right, Ann, quick question. What would I say is my favorite thing about you?
3: Is this a trick question?
0: See, this is why we need Spouseology.
3: Spouseology is a couple's trivia game that puts how well you know each other to the test with plenty of laughs along the way.
0: Yeah, there's 240 questions. So whether you've been married 2 years or 46 like us,
3: there's always something new to discover.
0: All right, go grab Spouseology for your next date night or couples game night at shop.familylife.com.
3: And Dave, the answer was my sense of humor.
0: Sure, let's go with that. One of the things I try to communicate in the communication talk at the weekend, remember, it's what you just said. When you try to communicate, there's two things we often think about: skills, and that's what usually people think. I got to be a better communicator. I got to articulate what I'm saying or listen better. But the other thing I think is as important, if not more important, is attitude.
5: Yeah. Mm.
0: And so I've always said at that little section of the weekend, remember, the best listeners are humble. It's like the character quality that makes you a great listener. It's like, 100%. It's not about me. It doesn't really matter what I want to say or what I think. It's about them right now. And to be humble enough to say, I'm not going to interrupt. I'm not going to cut off. I'm not going to respond. I'm going to listen and ask a follow-up question. Is that true? Because I think humility, it could be the most important character quality in a marriage. It's like, it's not about me. I'm going to lay down my life to love you and listen to you.
4: One of the things that I talk about often, and I think we both talk about, is that it's impossible to be critical and curious at the same time.
0: Ooh.
4: Think about that.
2: You actually can't
4: do both of those. And so when we're coming from a place of criticism, it changes everything. We've got a tone about us. My kids will say that, Mom, you just come in with a tone. And it's right. Like I've already made a judgment on something. I'm being very critical. But we will come at people like that. And we have to be able to change that shift in our mind to curiosity. If I recognize that I'm coming in with a defensive, I'm coming at you trying to win posture, that's not humble. Like curiosity and humility really go together. So that's what I keep in my mind. When I notice my tone, when I notice my, you know, defensiveness, when my walls are going up or I'm just trying to win, I'm automatically aware that I'm not curious. Okay, we got to take a step back, humble ourselves, and start to ask good questions.
3: I'm just going to say, as parents, our kids hear and feel our judgment tones.
4: Mine do.
3: I remember one of our kids was in high school and he was talking about this guy. And I said, is that the guy that's always high and he's always smoking pot? And I think I said something. Is that that bad kid? That's what I said. Is that that bad kid that's always high and he's always smoking pot? It's judgment.
4: Yeah.
3: I remember after that thinking, I need to ponder this. I wonder what his story is. Kids that are
0: curious.
3: Yeah.
4: That's exactly what we're talking about.
3: And that's what I'm talking about. Like I had one of our preschool granddaughters was saying, oh, that's the bad kid in school. He's always in trouble. And I remember saying to her, I wonder what his story is.
4: Yes.
3: I wonder what's going on, because we pass our judgment skills on to our kids. Yeah. And if we're judging, they're judging. Mm-hmm. And so, man, that's convicting. Jesus didn't do that. Jesus always knew the story and was always digging into it.
2: Well, you open 100%. Up a lot of doors right there. I mean, I love everything you're saying. I think last time we were on the radio, we love our counselor. We have a counselor. Her name's Kim Johnson. I'll give her that shout out. But she says, and this has been kind of revolutionary for me in this process, when you know someone's story, everything they do makes sense.
3: Yes.
2: And it doesn't mean that what they do is healthy or right.
3: Right.
2: But when you know someone's story, everything they do makes sense. Mm-hmm. And so that has been this kind of mind shift. If I'm looking at somebody and what they're doing doesn't make sense to me, the problem is that I don't understand their story.
0: That's good.
2: And I need to be more curious. And this is true of my children. This is true of our marriage. This is true in the church. It's true in a lot of different places. And it actually makes me think of you and Ivy.
4: Yeah, this happened with one of our kids. A couple months ago, somebody in her class got expelled and all the kids are talking about it.
3: Yeah.
4: And, you know, all the judgments that they make for that reason. And I was just asking her, I wonder what is going on in his life that would make him make that decision. What do you think's going on? What do you know about him? And she started to actually change that in her brain to question. Yeah. Oh, I don't know. Well, I do know this and this. I was like, exactly. How do you think that makes him feel? Do you think he might be acting out of this? So it was really helpful to walk a teenager through.
0: Yeah, that's good.
4: Yeah. Let's question, what is going on in someone's life? What is their story?
0: Well, I'm curious.
4: Okay, let's go.
0: You said you have a counselor.
2: Oh, we do.
4: Yeah.
0: And a lot of people are like, wait, pastor? You know, we can remember marriage, family life, speaker, yes.
3: And I thought Angela was a counselor.
4: Hey, yeah. Yes. Yeah.
0: But I mean, seriously, there's some couples think that's like, oh, you got to really be messed up if you have a counselor. Talk about that. I'm curious. Yeah. Why?
4: Well, and I think we might have mentioned this the last time. After the heart attack,
0: you did.
4: He changed a lot. And I think me trying to adjust, it changed our marriage. I mean, we go through these seasons in our marriage where one of us or maybe both of us change and we become different people. And we get stuck wanting them to go back to who they were instead of making adjustments to who they are now.
3: That's huge right there.
4: It is.
3: Because we all do that. Mm-hmm. Like they change. Like, I don't think I know this person. And do I like this new person?
4: Yes. That's kind of the stage we were in. And we were like, we need to go back to marriage counseling. Let's talk about not just communication, but when you really get into good marriage counseling, you find out what are the wounds underneath your kind of unmet attachment needs that we're operating out of. When those are getting hit, then these defensive patterns start and we're pushing each other away in some form because we don't want to, it's hurting us and we can't name it. And that was just hugely helpful for us. And then you've gone on to do some more work on your own, but as far as a couple, highly recommend it.
2: Yeah. I have a monthly standing counseling appointment. There are times I don't even know what we're going to talk about.
0: Yeah.
2: I mean, there's nothing like, but every time I'm like, this is so good. And a lot of it is because she is a good, curious listener. And so there's a lot here, and we can, you mentioned Jesus. At some point, we can come back to Jesus because that's the most important. But in terms of neuroscience, like we have these deep needs to be seen, to be, let's see if I can do this. Okay. This is your realm, to be soothed, to be, there's two more S's.
4: Safe and secure.
2: Safe and secure.
0: Seen, soothed, safe,
2: and secure.
4: So that's basically just defining what secure attachment is. And, you know, as believers, we would say God has created us with those needs. Like we, every person in this world wants, number one, to be seen. We want to be seen and known. And then a lot of problems happen if we don't have anyone who soothes us. So we think about that with a baby when we come into the world. A baby cannot regulate its emotions. It needs a parent or a caregiver to do that. But even as adults, that soothing is more like someone empathizing with me does wonders for my nervous system, right? Or someone just even helping a calm, peaceful presence calms me down. So that's the soothe. And that makes us feel safe and secure. And those are very important S words, characteristics that we need in life. And curious listening is what helps provide all that for a person.
3: That's so good.
0: We know what a baby does when they're not soothed.
4: Yeah.
0: What do adults do?
4: Typically, they move into a state of isolation. Mm. And when we isolate, we are often, it can be distance. It can be just walls. Like, you know, when you think about the levels of communication we talk about at the weekend to remember, then I'm just staying up in like the facts, opinions, cliche area. I'm not moving into anything like vulnerability or transparency. Mm. So as adults, we hide, we put up walls, we isolate. And when we do that, especially when we're going through suffering, then we're only encoding a narrative in our mind that's going to be filled with anger or bitterness, guilt or shame, fear and anxiety, because we don't have anyone else's perspective and we don't have anyone asking us questions to help us flesh out like, well, yeah, what is really true? Because all I have is my perspective.
3: Oh, that's so important.
2: Even thinking of like how change really happens. And again, this is something I felt like when you have a spouse that goes through a graduate degree in counseling and learn all these things, I should get like a secondary certificate or something.
4: He enabled me to do it. I feel like you do.
2: I learned so much. And we tend to think, and you know, as pastors, that change is going to happen when we can bring the right information to somebody. Or as a spouse, change is going to happen when I can change her information. She is going to feel differently.
4: I'm going to fix you.
2: I'm going to fix you. That's what it is. And curious listening is not a posture of fixing, but understanding. But understanding actually facilitates change more because change doesn't begin with the solution. Change begins with someone feeling seen and not alone in their pain. That's the beginning of change. And there actually is some more neuroscience behind it that I'm going to oversimplify because this is not my specialty, but the brain is interestingly, from what I understand, like you have your front and your back and they're somewhat divided. I don't know why God chose to do it that way. But in the, you have your prefrontal cortex that is more your reasoning. And then you have your amygdala in the back, which is more your instinctual feels. So when you feel anxiety and fear and, you know,
4: anger,
2: those kinds of emotions, they come from the back of our brain. And then the reasoning part happens fairly separately. But there's something that happens when we can talk about what we feel with the front of our brain. We can reason about why we feel what we feel. It connects the front and the back in a way that lowers defenses, barriers, emotions. And so with curious listening, just really having a posture of, I want to understand your story. I want to understand you, not in a condescending way. I don't want to make somebody feel like a project, but a genuine, I will be happier when I can understand you better.
3: Let's bring Jesus back into that. Yeah. Don't you wonder what it was like to have a conversation with him?
2: Well, we have some insight. I mean, we have the New Testament, and it was recorded. And what's interesting, and I do want to be careful. We're not saying there's never a time for bold proclamation.
5: Right.
2: We're not saying that. Proverbs has a lot to say about communication. James says it. Paul says in Ephesians, pray for me that I may proclaim the gospel boldly as I ought. So there's a place for boldness, and I don't want to minimize that. But when you look at Jesus's bold statements, and he has them, they're targeted. You see them going to the Pharisees, the religious leaders, demons. You see them going to other rulers. But to the average people, the blind man, the paralyzed, the leper, the woman at the well, Nicodemus, his posture is very different. He asks questions, in some cases, that all of us feel like we would know the answer to. Do you want to be healed? like to the blind man in Mark 10, what do you want me to do? Like, we know the answers. Jesus knew the answer. But there were some deeper places that we might not know the answer, but Jesus did. Mm. And he's still asking questions. And you know, he does it with the woman of the well. It gives her agency and dignity. One of my favorite places is the road to Emmaus, when the disciples, after Jesus's death, they did not know what was going on with the resurrection yet. And they're walking down the road and Jesus walks up to them and they didn't know it was Jesus. And they're upset and Jesus says, what's going on? And they said, have you not heard about all that has happened? And Jesus says, tell me what has happened. And he gives them this opportunity to process their grief and their unmet expectation and their confusion. And then he makes himself known. And Luke says that when that happens, their hearts burned within them. Mm. There's something there about Jesus asking these questions, giving agency, dignity, helping us process confusion, hurt, unmet expectations, that I think is really important.
5: What a great day with Jim and Angela.
3: I love being with Jim and Angela Davis. We've been talking about curious listening.

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8: This is Albert Moeller for townhall.com. There are certain things we just take for granted, at least those of us of a certain age take for granted. Among those is the fact that when you get into a car, there's a radio with the AM band. In the United States, that's not an accident. It is at least partly because of federal mandates going back to the early age of radio and automobiles. There are some very important national security issues at stake here. I grew up in Florida. Look no further than the Cuban Missile Crisis for a reminder of how important communication can be. I recognize that AM radio is no longer as popular as it once was, but AM radio remains important. 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The House of Representatives recently passed legislation requiring car makers to put AM radio in vehicles. The United States Senate should take it up next, and I hope they do. The Senate should pass it, and President Trump ought to sign the AM Radio for Every Vehicle Act. It turns out that's important. I'm Albert Moeller.
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3: All right, if you have your Bibles, I want you to turn to Hebrews chapter 12. We're a Bible-bringing church, all right? And I'm going to read you one of the most interesting passages in the New Testament. Today is Communion Sunday, and I'm preaching a message entitled, The Blood Has a Voice. The Blood Has a Voice. So I'm just going to preach for a little bit, and then we're going to take communion at the end of my message. But we're not done. We are then going to amplify our voice to match heaven's sound. And then tonight at the wall, we are going to see an atmospheric shift as the sound, the harmony of heaven becomes the frequency of what happens when the people of God come together and pray. How many people believe in the power of prayer? Come on. Yeah, you believe in the power of prayer. I need you to understand this spiritual dynamic. I need you to grasp the principle that is the gateway to the supernatural. And it's this. There is an absolute connection between heaven's activity and your voice. Somebody say amen. Amen. Psalms 34 says, I will bless the Lord at all times. How am I going to do it? His praise shall be continually be in my mouth. Where? In my mouth. My soul shall boast in the Lord. The humble shall hear of it and be glad. Oh, magnify the Lord with me. Let me us exalt his name together. I sought the Lord and he heard me. What's the manifestation? And delivered me from all of my fears. Somebody give God a praise right now. I'm going to tell you, you're starting off on the slow track right here. I need you to up the game. Do you see it? There's a connection from what comes out of my mouth and God's activity in your life. So we declare at this house, there is power in the blood. I am not ashamed to say there is power in the blood of Jesus. Somebody say amen. You need to understand that the blood of Jesus has a voice. Hebrews chapter 12, verse 18. For you have not come to the mountain. This is Moses. This is looking back into the Old Testament. Moses and the people of God at Mount Sinai, where the presence of God descended. For you have not come to the mountain that may be touched and that burns with fire, to the blackness and the darkness of the tempest, and the sound of a trumpet and the voice of words, so that those who heard it begged that the word should not be spoken to them anymore. And so terrifying was the sight that Moses said, I'm exceedingly afraid and trembling. But you, verse 22, say that. But you have come to Mount Zion, the city of the living God, the heavenly Jerusalem, to the innumerable company of angels, to the general assembly of the church of the firstborn who are registered in heaven, to the God, the judge of all, to the spirits of just men made perfect. Verse 24, to Jesus, the mediator of the new covenant, and to the blood of the sprinkling that speaks better things than Abel. See that you do not refuse him who speaks. For if they did not escape who refused him and spoke on the earth, much more shall they not escape if we turn away from him who speaks from heaven. I want to tell you this morning, the blood of Jesus has a voice. The first thing God ever did was not create light. Genesis chapter 1. The first thing God did, he spoke. Then things were created from his word. It says Genesis chapter 1 verse 3. Then God, what? said, let there be light, and there was light. If God did not speak, there would be no creation, because everything exists comes from God speaking in Genesis. And God said, and it was so. And God said, and it was so. And God said, and it was so. Everything that God has done in the earth rides on the back of the sound that God makes. Do you understand how important it is, believer, to hear the voice of God in your life, to be in the posture where you say, speak, Lord, for your servant is listening, because there is creative power when God speaks over your life. So God makes a sound in the earth. It releases his power to accomplish his purpose, and it comes through his voice. Do you understand that your God is a verbal God? Go to the New Testament, John chapter 1, verse 1. It is describing Genesis 1. It says, in the beginning, what? The Word. God has a voice. And the Word was with God, and the Word was God. What is a word? A word is an expression of a thought. So when you see Jesus, you see the expression of God in the earth. Somebody say amen. Do you understand that God does not keep his opinion to himself? Now, man haven't done a good job keeping this book quiet, but God does not keep his thoughts to himself, because he realized when he speaks, power is released. Acts chapter 19, verse 20 says, and the word of the Lord grew mightily and prevail. So whenever you speak the word of God over your life, whenever you take this word and begin to read it aloud over your life, when you pray the word, when you worship, you're worshiping what the word says. And when you declare the word, you're taking God's thoughts and you're expressing them over your life. When you speaking God's words and his thoughts, what are you doing? You're declaring God's heaven to be manifest in your earth. God declares by your agreement with God, when you use your voice, my will be done in your life. Second thing I want you to see is this. There is power that is connected to sound. You know that naturally, right? The wind blows. You hear the sound and you see the power. You hear the lightning and then the thunder. You see it, but you hear the roaring, the rumbling, and you know there is tremendous power. You hear the cascading. If you go to Niagara Falls, you'll hear the cascading of water, and you can sense, because of the sound, the power behind that water. The more power, the more sounds. Maybe that's why the enemy has worked so hard in keeping the church quiet. Maybe that's why the church doesn't speak up, because the enemy has convinced the church that being silent is spiritual. That is a lie from the pit of hell. The enemy knows that there is power in the word. Jesus said, get ye behind me. And so when the word of God is spoke over your life, there is tremendous power that goes forth because of the sound of your life. People ask me, why do you preach the way you preach? What, you know, I just can't be the social media 40-something, 30-something guy, you know, that wears the tight t-shirt. You see them on, I mean, biceps bulging, steroid injecting. I mean, they're huge. I wear a jacket simply because if I didn't, you didn't think I would have arms. These are buggy whips. But they're all natural. All natural right here. Why do you preach the way you preach? Why do you encourage people to lift their voice and worship? Because anything that has great power has great sound to it. Church, if you want a little bit of power, be a church mouth. But if you want a church filled with the power of God, we gotta learn to make a big sound. So I'll prove it to you biblically. Psalms 47 verse 1 says, clap your hands, all you people. Shout to God with what? The voice of triumph. Do you know what happens when you shout? You displace air. When I shout, the air comes out of my mouth and it displaces the air in front of me. Do you understand? The enemy is called the prince of the power of the air. And every time you shout with the voice of triumph, it displaces the enemy in your life. If the presence of God is truly in the house of God, it shouldn't matter what your neighbor thinks. I can't be silent. I gotta open my mouth and create a sound, because if I can match the frequency of heaven, then there will be a manifestation of the power of God right here on earth. And we just don't make a sound in church on a Sunday morning. A good amen here and there. We make a sound wherever we go. We make a sound in our homes. We make a sound when we raise our kids according to the word of God. We make a sound in our campuses. We make a sound in our neighbor. We make a sound in social media. We make a sound in the market. And we make a sound in government, because we want people to know what can set them free. Only the truth can set them free. And what sound do we make? Luke chapter 4, verse 18, for the Spirit of the Lord is upon me. He has anointed me, what? To declare, to preach, to speak the good news, the word, the gospel. We are going to speak Jesus, because Jesus' blood has a voice. Somebody say amen. Amen. I don't get why Christians are quiet. Seems to me like a contradiction in terms to me. We are going to build a platform in this region that we're going to stand on and declare the sound of God's redeeming power to change people's lives. Now watch this. Sound always precedes a manifestation. I'll prove it to you biblically. Joshua, walk around these walls seven times. And on the seventh day, walk around them seven times and then make a sound. Joshua 6 says, and so the people, the Pentecostals, the fanaticals, they shouted when the priest blew the trumpet, and it happened, the manifestation. When the people heard the sound of the trumpet, the people shouted with a great shout and the walls fell flat. Oh, if you want power in your life, open up your mouth. Elijah, before he saw any rain for 3.5 years, I believe that we haven't seen a big revival in our state, in our nation, for a long time. But in faith, Elijah said in chapter 18, for I hear the sound of an abundance of rain. I believe there's a sound of an abundance of rain coming right now. Elijah had to hear what God wanted to do before he could see what God wanted to do. Oh, Acts chapter 2, day of Pentecost, upper room. Before they were all filled with the fire of the Holy Spirit in the life, it says, and suddenly there came a sound from heaven. Tonight at the wall, there's going to be a sound from heaven of a rushing mighty wind. And it filled the whole house, the manifestation of the sound where they were sitting. There was a sound before there was a manifestation. I've taught you this before. Everything in life follows the sound that you make. Your life will follow the sound that comes out of your mouth. So let me hear what you are saying, and I'll tell you where you are going in your life. That's why Hebrews chapter 11 says, now faith is. You got to fill your mouth with faith. Now faith is the substance of things hoped for, the evidence of things not seen. If you don't like where you're going, you have the power to change your direction by speaking in faith and what comes out of your mouth. Depression has a sound. Critical spirit has a sound. Anxiety has a sound. And if you want to break the sound of your life, start living in the power of the Holy Spirit in your life. If your sound of your life is pain, begin to declare today, God, you are my healer. Today, if the sound of your life is anxiety, begin to declare you are the Prince of Peace. Today, if you have a sound of lack in your life, begin to declare Jehovah Jireh, you are my provider. If you don't like where you're going, change the sound that's coming out of your mouth. I so wish the church of America would learn to use their voice again. If we would learn to use our voice, the church of America, we would see America come back to God. There's power associated with a sound. Can I take you deeper this morning? No, one person. Good. I got two now. Two's a quorum, I think. Sometimes you hear a sound and you don't know what it is. Have you been laying in bed at night and then all of a sudden you're startled, you wake up and you hear a sound? You go, what is that sound? We set an alarm. Kathy and I set an alarm. It hasn't happened in quite some time, but every once in a while something sets off the alarm. And what happens in our house is my wife runs downstairs and says, what is this? It takes me a little bit of time. I'm trying to find my Second Amendment rights. As Kathy's leading the way, I say, hey, the posse's coming. Don't worry about it. I've been asking God, what is the sound of the season that we're in? I can't explain it, but I hear a sound of revival. I don't see it, but I hear a sound. I believe there is a sound of awakening in America, even here in the state of California. I hear a sound in this house, in this place. I'm not sure what to call it. I don't know exactly what it is, but I hear a people who are hungry for the things of God. I hear a sound of a desperate people. God, if you don't do something, what are we going to do? Destiny, I hear a sound in my spirit that God says, I want to do a brand new thing. God, I want you to do a brand new thing here. There's a sound that comes out of heaven, and God wants us to get in agreement with God's sound. When two or three here on earth agree on any one thing, it shall be given to them by my Father in heaven. I don't know what it is. I don't know what it will look like. I know it'll be a different sound. It's not going to be the same old, same old. It's not going to be a white sound. It's not going to be a black sound. It's not going to be a young sound. It's not going to be an old sound. It's not going to be a red or blue sound. But there is a sound that is coming out of heaven right now that every generation is going to be here and going to recognize it, because the Bible says in the last days, I will pour out my spirit on all flesh. And Jesus said, go into all the world, to every tribe, every tongue, every nation, because they need to hear the sound of good news. Let me take you back to Hebrews chapter 12. I remember when my dad was going to discipline me, the tone of his voice would change. Hebrews chapter 12 demonstrates that God has changed the tone of his voice through the person of Jesus Christ. When they came to Mount Sinai, the sound of the presence of God frightened the people to declare so badly, we don't want to hear God's voice. Even Moses was frightened. And there's a lot of people who are afraid of God in culture today. They're afraid of this book, but they haven't understand that God's voice is now the voice of Jesus. God speaks through the blood of Jesus. Verse 24, and Jesus, the mediator of the new covenant, and to the blood of the sprinkling of the speaks of the better things. There is now a sound out of heaven of no condemnation. The sound of no more shame, a sound of no more guilt. The sound of the blood of Jesus says, you are loved. You are forgiven. You are a treasured son and daughter of the Most High God. Mount Sinai, the people could not touch it because they were sinful and the presence of God was there. But now, because of the blood of Jesus, we do not have to stand at a distance. We can come near and experience the goodness and grace of God in our life. Do you understand that what Jesus did for you on the cross, every single weapon formed against you was destroyed there? Oh, death, where is your sting? He descended into the depths of hell and took away the keys of death, hell, and the grave. You were defeated in your life, but because of Jesus, now you live in victory. Before we take communion, I'll wrap up with this piece right here, Exodus chapter 32. Moses is getting the Ten Commandments. It's the same picture in Hebrews 11 of Mount Sinai. But you know the story. The people become impatient and they build a golden calf. And it says in verse 17, and when Joshua heard the noise, he heard a noise of the people as they shouted, he said to Moses, there is a noise of war in the camp. But he said, it's not a noise of a shout of victory, nor is it the noise of a cry of defeat, but the sound of singing I hear. Joshua says, I hear a sound and I cannot distinguish if the people of God are winning or are they losing. I have just described to you the modern church in America. I hear a lot of noise and I can't distinguish, are we winning or are we losing? Because sometimes that noise sounds like defeat. I'm going to run from evil. Sometimes

should not be coming out of our life of lack or need or worry or anxiety or complacency or conformity. The sound that comes out of our mouth as believers, the reality is the sound that was accomplished on the cross of Jesus Christ when he shed his blood for you and me. Every one of our needs have now been supplied. Our voice doesn't come from a posture of sickness and pain, but the sound comes from the reality, by his stripes we are made whole. Our voice doesn't come from a posture of defeat. That sound that comes from the reality of what Jesus Christ did when he shed his blood is that I am more than a conqueror. Heaven only makes sounds of healing, joy, peace, victory, triumph, blessing. The sound of heaven is now echoing over your life. Do you understand? There is no defeat in heaven.

up heaven. Gosh, when we do that, nothing is impossible. It has to do with our mouth, our convictions, what we believe. I'm going to have you stand, get your communion in place. I'm going to go back to where I started in this message. There is an absolute connection between heaven's activity and your voice and the sound that you make. Revelation chapter 10, verse 12. And they overcame him. How? How did they overcome him? By the blood of the Lamb. God, Jesus' blood still has a voice. And by what? The word, the sound that comes out of our mouth, the word of their testimony. The blood has a voice and the believer has a voice. And there is a connection between heaven's sound and your voice that releases the power of God. Take the bread. Like I said, this is not the end of our service. We're going to amplify our voices in just a moment, which is just the gateway for what will happen tonight at the wall. The Apostle Paul says in 1 Corinthians chapter 11, recounting the Last Supper, when Jesus said, "This bread is a It's my body, which is broken for you. Do this in remembrance of the voice of God when he sent Jesus." Take the bread.

0: And in the same manner, the scripture says, after supper, Jesus took the cup and said, this cup is a new covenant, a new sound in my blood. Do this in remembrance of me. Let's take the cup. Now let's worship together.
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2: 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These days, extreme views flank both sides of the political aisle. 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
4: I'm Pastor Dan of First Baptist Church of Fair Oaks. And God, Lord, I pray for our city, Lord, that your name will be known in every suburb, in every county, in every place where the name of Jesus has not yet been made proclaimed and glorified. God, it is just an honor to be people who bear your name and can go out into the world and be known as representatives of you. 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Amen.
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11: 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I'm Pastor Robert Briggs. I'm the Executive Director of the Union Gospel Mission, and I'm the host of Voices from the Streets. And right now we're enjoying a little consideration of how the Union Gospel Mission works. We know that many people out there who support us are not always able to get down to our campus and actually meet with us and take a tour, although we'd love you to do that at some point. So what we're doing right now is we're having conversations with our different department directors. And this morning, I am joined by Christian O'Casey. Christian, great to have you here this morning.
12: Thank you so much. Thank you for having me.
11: Tell us what exactly you do at the Union Gospel Mission.
12: I am the Director of Food Services. My role here is to oversee daily meal production and food distribution, staff and leadership, things such as hiring, training, scheduling, supervising the kitchen. Also in charge of food donations and procurement, so managing relationship with food banks, groceries, wholesalers, things of that nature, budget and finance, compliance and food safety. It's one of the big ones. Inventory and program development.
11: So as you can tell, Christian's a busy man. We'll talk about a number of those things, Christian, as we move through our conversation this morning. Give our people a little bit of background. Tell our people a little bit just about yourself. How long have you been a Christian? How long have you been at the Union Gospel Mission?
12: Again, my name is Christian O'Casey. I was born December 25th, 1989. I've been a Christian, actually raised in Christian faith from birth, but in August of 2024, I surrendered my life fully to Christ and experienced the true spiritual rebirth and renewal here at the Mission.
11: Which is quite amazing to think, Christian, you know, we've known each other almost since that happened.
12: Yes, sir.
11: Which is remarkable, really, when you think about it. And I'm smiling to myself that you were born the year I went to seminary. So that gives you a little bit of an idea of the difference in our ages. But, I think that when we actually think about your own life and your testimony, which we've done in other broadcasts, it's a wonderful testimony to the grace of God.
12: Yes, sir.
11: And then the contribution you make here at the Mission, you know, is tangible, and certainly the kitchen where you work has become a wonderful place of fellowship and blessing to
12: Absolutely.
11: Us. But there's a lot to do there.
12: Yes.
11: It's not a job that, it's not for the faint-hearted.
12: Not at all.
11: We're going to talk a little bit about that today as the director of our food services. You started in the kitchen really at the bottom, Christian.
12: Yes, sir.
11: Tell us
12: a little bit
11: about the earlier days when you first came into the Mission.
12: Oh, man. So I started off, as a dishwasher, actually. I didn't want to be in the kitchen because I've had quite some experience, if you want to say, in fine dining throughout my life. So when I came here, I tried to do everything but work in the kitchen. Finally, I was persuaded by our old supervisor at that time, Tim Trenum, and I came into the kitchen, started off as a dishwasher, and kind of showed my skills and talents as time went by. So, you know, as you could say, it's something that I love to do, something that I have a huge passion for. And I'm so glad I'm in a position now to where I can show these talents that the Lord has blessed me with in a different setting. You know, I'm not selling plates or anything like that like I've done in the past. But being able to support our ministry here through food is truly a dream come true.
11: Yeah, it's fun to hear, you know, that you started as a dishwasher. You didn't want to be in the kitchen. you'd had experience in fine dining. We wouldn't exactly say we're a fine dining establishment, although you have made a tremendous difference to the food. I mean, we even joke about the fact that the folks on the streets have got word that the kitchen at the Mission is continually developed. And now they want to come here for their food.
12: Oh, absolutely.
11: Which is wonderful. And of course, it's part of our Christian testimony to the city and to the folks that are in need, that, you know, hospitality and a meal are part of doing good to people.
12: Yes,
11: and
12: sir.
11: That's something that you take a lot of pride in.
12: Oh, absolutely.
11: Yeah,
12: absolutely.
11: And I know certainly since I've taken up the directorship here at the Mission, and I've had the joy, and it really is a joy, to have a young man of your caliber serving at the Mission. It's been obvious to me that progress has been made and that you really take your job seriously.
12: I do.
11: And that's a wonderful thing. And of course, I know also because your staff, that you make the kitchen an environment where these guys want to follow your example and make it as good as possible.
12: Yes, sir.
11: So let's talk a little bit about that, Christian, in terms of your department and your daily grind, your daily work. Tell our listeners a little bit just about, you know, what a general day for you might actually look like when you drive into the Mission.
12: Well, typically I'll start around 6 a.m. First thing would be to check in with my kitchen staff, set a plan or itinerary for the day, check inventory, see what we have, see what we can work with, and how we could provide a nutritious meal, not only for our staff and our program men, but most importantly for our guests as well, you know, the community. So, you know, checking emails, trying to maintain our relationships with, the food bank. We fall under the Feeding America umbrella, which comes with a lot of, red tape, if you want to say. So just making sure that we're in compliance, not only with food safety standards, but as well, but also with the food bank as well, making sure that we're keeping our end of the deal and being good stewards of the donations that we do get. So, you know, just making sure that the meal prep for the day is done, making sure that scheduling and staff, we have adequate staff and everything for the day. And as you know, we have our program that we run here. So, training these men, on a daily basis, you know, which, could be a little daunting sometimes, because we just want the best for them. Making sure that, you know, we're pouring into them, you know, as much as we possibly can, not just skill wise, but, you know, through fellowship as well, you know, trying to encourage them as best as we can through their recovery process.
11: Right. And I think that that's an interesting dynamic, you know, with the staff that you have and then the men that are actually, you know, on the program who are here really for rehabilitation from drug addiction and all of that, but also because they live here, participating with us in the actual campus life, where they have opportunity to, you know, learn some things about the kitchen.
12: Right.
11: I know certainly, like any situation where you're training, there are going to be men that are going to be keen to do that, and there are going to be guys that are not so keen to do that.
12: No, absolutely. We have guys who have little to no kitchen experience, so that is a task in itself, right? But we typically pick men that we feel just have this drive, you know, to want to learn, to want to be better men. Right. It's not easy trying to balance the program, and, you know, the kitchen is not, like you said, it's not for the faint of heart. So, it takes a different or a certain kind of individual, to be able to balance that. But I think, you know, something that the Mission does here, you know, we do pretty well here is, these men are here for change. Right. And not only are they, you know, going to class on a regular basis and learning, what it looks like to be true men of God. But, you know, one thing that we try to help them with is, you know, post-graduation. What does that look like? Mm-hmm. You know, getting a job, maintaining a job. So we try to maintain an atmosphere that kind of replicates what they will be going through post-graduation or in any, you know, job setting. And, you know, they're quite receptive. You know, they're quite receptive to that.
11: Yeah, and I think that, that's a really good point to make in terms of the fact that a lot of these lads, most of these lads, if not all of them, have lost their way in terms of personal discipline and personal routine and their ability to just, you know, hold down a job. And so even at one level, though it's a gentle nudge in the right direction or it's a gentle helping them to turn around, they're learning the habits again that we all need if we're going to hold a job down.
12: Absolutely.
11: You know, whether we like it or not, we've got to get up and go to work if we're going to actually have any kind of financial, economical support. And I think the kitchen, particularly, we have other, of course, departments on the campus that can help with that, but the kitchen particularly because we all have to eat.
12: Yes.
11: And so there's an element where that helps to drive that along.
12: Absolutely.
11: I mean, you've got guys, you're in at 6 in the morning, which is a you know, early shift. But you have a guy that sometimes is in before that, isn't that right?
12: Yes.
11: Got, I know that there's guys in at 5.
12: So we have our staff, our you know, we have staff from morning all the way till nighttime. Obviously, we're open. I think we open our kitchen at 5 a.m., actually, and we close at 10 p.m. So I have my breakfast cook, Jonathan, you know, very, very great guy, you know, someone who's reliable, but also has a heart for not just what we do here, but for the men as well. So breakfast typically served around 6:37. And then we go on about our day and trying to, you know, prepare a meal for lunch and then, seeing what dinner would look like, which is where we would get majority of our crowd or our highest volume.
11: Right, and I think that'd be good for us to kind of pivot into that in terms of what you're actually producing in terms of meals,
12: right?
11: Because our listeners may have no idea what it actually takes. You know, the kitchen's open from 5 in the morning till 10 at night. What the amount of people you're feeding is not a small number.
12: Not at all.
11: So let's talk a little bit about that, Christian. So our breakfasts, what time are we serving breakfast in the morning?
12: We're serving breakfast at 6:37.
11: And those are for the guys that are sleeping upstairs who are both on the program and folks that have come in for the night and go to bed.
12: Right. So that's our program men and for those who are in our shelter as well.
11: Right.
12: So about anywhere from 80 to 100.
11: Right.
12: What that looks like in the calendar year, when you're talking about breakfast, lunch, and dinner, we're looking at about anywhere from 90 to 120,000 meals served in our small kitchen. And, you know, ever since I took over this job, We try to do everything to the best of our ability for the glory of the Lord, right? So yes, we may not be selling plates or be in a fine dining setting, but we do maintain that mentality, right? We want to do everything to the best of our abilities with what we have, which could be challenging sometimes because, you know, we're not in a setting where we have a steady menu. Right. We have to create with what we have on hand, which, yes, is challenging. But the way I look at it is it is also fun because we get to create on a daily basis. And, you know, we try to maintain the highest standards, you know, that we possibly can because, you know, we don't do things on a small scale. Right. The Lord has blessed us immensely being here at the mission. So we try to uphold a certain standard in our kitchen. And these men, you know, when they get to experience that and see that, you know, you can make something out of nothing, it changes your mentality on how you view life in general.
11: Which I think is an interesting point that you make in terms of just the fact that there's a lot more going on in the kitchen than just putting together a meal.
12: Yes.
11: There's a lot going on in terms of thinking, creativity, opportunity,
13: development, you know, even learning the fact that these things can be done.
12: Right.
13: And there's no doubt that you're very creative. There's no doubt that, you do a remarkable job with the fact that you don't know what's coming in from Costco.
12: Not at all.
13: In the truck, right? So right. We just, when it comes in, we're very grateful and thankful for their great generosity. But now you've got to figure out what's the menu going to be from what we got.
12: Right.
13: And that is
12: that's task.
13: Something you've got to be on top of, and it's not always easy. But I can honestly vouch for the fact, as someone who's a beneficiary at lunchtimes, you do a remarkable job. And I think everybody would testify that I know on the staff here, the men in the program, even folks that come in as for a visit. You know, if you come in to visit us for a tour, at lunchtime, there's a good chance you can taste the cuisine here at the Mission. That you do a remarkable job with that. So let's drill down a little bit more, you know, in terms of, you know, just the challenging elements. We kind of have touched on this, but talk a little bit about that. You're having to every week get a menu together.
12: Right.
13: So Mondays you're coming in. You really don't know what you've got. You kind of do know what you've got left from last week, but you're trying over the weekend. You're trying to think through what am I going to do now from kind of Monday through Friday into next Saturday.
12: Right, right.
13: But how challenging is that, Christian? We're trying to give you a new office, and you know we've renovated the chapel, and your office is just off it. It's going to be good,
12: right?
13: But you know, having a new office is nice, but you still got to figure it all out.
12: I'm really in the office, and now as my, you know, in my new role as food services director, something that I'm trying to learn is taking a step back and allowing these men that we've trained for months, you know, and even years, to shine, you know, to show their abilities, to show their skills and their heart for what we do here at the Mission. So, yes, it is challenging, you know, when it comes to trying to be the best stewards that we could possibly be of these donations and creating the best meals that we possibly can. But I would say the most challenging thing about my job and my role here would just be more time for ministry, right? The skills and everything that the Lord has blessed us with is there. And we thank the Lord for that. But it's not just about cooking, you know. We're one part of what we do here, you know, at the Mission. We're just, I guess you could say the heart, you know what I mean? But at the same time, the biggest thing for us is how are we pouring into these men? How are we supporting our guests and everybody that walks through our door? And that could be challenging because, yes, we want to have enough time to cook the food and everything like that. But, you know, what are we doing outside of that? You know, how are we falling in line with the UGM's mission here? So I would say that would be more just having more time to minister and fellowship.
13: I think that's really encouraging to hear you say that. I mean, I think that one of the goals I have here at the Mission is to see the Mission as a holistic, integrated unit, even though we have several different departments, which we need, is to make sure that there's an ongoing growing in integration. So, for example, for our listeners, as they're thinking about this, you know, particularly we want to show kindness and hospitality to those who are getting relief, which is really the folks that come in for chapel, for dinner, for a bed, and then they're back out in the morning with some breakfast.
12: Right.
13: And then we've got the guys who are what we call getting rehabilitated, Lord willing, who are on our program, who live on our campus, who really are the guys that are in your kitchen.
12: And
13: therefore we can work with them for a longer period of time. As they're getting taught the things of God, they're getting practical opportunity in the kitchen, not just in the creating of the food, but in the actual development of character and understanding of how Christians go about their business, because, you know, you rub shoulders in a tight area like the kitchen.
12: Yeah.
13: You've got deadlines, you've got food things that need to be served, you've got jobs that need to be done.
12: There's a lot of pressure.
13: There's pressure and there's a lot of opportunity for friction.
12: Yes.
13: Right?
12: Yes.
13: And so helping these lads to see what the difference the gospel makes in our lives, what the difference the grace makes in our lives, even as we might have a rubbing of shoulders and a bit of unwillingness to do a task or whatever it might be.
12: But those are the best moments.
13: Right.
12: You know, because now we're learning how to, you know, conflict resolution.
13: Correct.
12: You know, what does it look like to handle things as brothers, you know, in the kitchen. And those moments we definitely we of course we don't want, you know, friction and things, but it happens.
13: Right.
12: But it's how we handle it,
13: right.
12: You know, how we go about it. And it's a beautiful thing when you get to witness people who, you know, may not necessarily agree or, you know, have disagreements, but they make it work all for the glory of the Lord. And, you know, they're learning, you know, how to be better men as well. So,
13: and I think that, you know, that's one of the reasons why we are so thankful that you're our director, because I know that you get that.
12: Yes, you
13: believe that, you understand that, you're committed to that, and you want to see it happen in your department. And that's, of course, my desire for all my department heads, that every department would have that same spirit, even though they're doing different jobs on the campus.
12: Yes,
13: because the greatest purpose for us existing isn't creating the meals, right? At the end of the day, that's a part of it. It's seeing disciples for Jesus being made.
12: Yes, sir.
13: And that, you know, comes even in the kitchen in a conversation over putting a salad together or over frying fish or whatever it is you're doing.
12: You'd be amazed.
13: The opportunities are there. And I know that you and Caesar and David and John and Jonathan, all of you men understand that, and you galvanizing that and desiring to see that continually develop for the men that you have an opportunity to work with.
12: Yes, sir.
13: Is a major contribution, Christian, to the bigger picture here at the Union Gospel Mission. And it's good for our listeners to understand that, you know, they might just look at the kitchen and think we fire out meals, but actually it's a crucible for Christian discipleship.
12: Absolutely.
13: And keeping that particular perspective, when conflict has to be resolved, when guys are not necessarily taking up what they need to be doing, we inject that grace into the situation, so that in the classroom, when they're walking around the campus, when they're in other departments, they recognize that we are a different kind of ministry and mission here at the Union Gospel Mission. One last thing before we close, Christian, if people were to pray for you, what would you ask people to pray for?
12: Ultimately, I would say pray that God will continue to use my role and our entire food service department as a ministry, not just to fill stomachs or, you know, to make food on a daily basis, but to help fill lives with hope. And most importantly, pray that the meals that we provide open doors for relationship, hope, and opportunities for people to experience the love of Christ. You know, just the grace that he's given to us.
13: Amen.
12: You know?
13: Amen. So, wonderful, Christian. Yeah, I think that it's been wonderful to just give our folks an insight into our kitchen life and our, you said it, the heart of our mission in terms of the hospitality that we want to give to people. I greatly appreciate you, your heart, your vision, your desire, your faithfulness. And as we go forward, if you want to come down and visit with us at the Union Gospel Mission, we usually eat lunch at 12 o'clock. So if you come in about 5:02, we don't all come at once, but you certainly can taste the good cuisine that we enjoy here at the Mission. 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
9: 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That's what we're going to explore today on Focus on the Family with Jim Daly. Thanks for joining us, and I'm John Fuller.
11: John, I think we all kind of glum onto different lies. There's obvious ones. I was looking at old advertisements not long ago. Doctors or actors playing doctors in white medical gear, smoking cigarettes.

0: cigarettes from the 50s yes. saying, smoking is healthy for you. That was kind of an obvious lie. Maybe yeah. they didn't have the data at the time, but the data certainly caught up to them that it's not healthy. And there's examples like that just in the natural course of life. But then there's spiritual lies that really can catch us. And, man, we have to be in the Word, know the Word, and be attuned to identifying what those lies are that the culture throws at us, that Christian culture can throw at us, and how to discern those things. And I'm so glad to have Gary Thomas back. And we covered 8 of the 12 things that Gary was elaborating in his book, The Life You Were Reborn to Live. And we, again, covered 8 of those things. For example, pursuit of peace and attempts to control everything. Is anybody leaning into that one? Maybe living a life of adventure as Christians, which is a great goal. See this life as an adventure. And today, we're going to cover more from that book, and I'm looking forward to it.
1: Yeah, and the previous conversation with Gary Thomas is on our website. It's available via the app, and we'll link to it in the show notes. Yeah, Gary is such a beloved guest here. Our audience always responds. He's a great friend. He's an excellent writer and speaker. He's written numerous books on topics related to marriage and spiritual growth, and he's currently on the pastoral teaching team at Cherry Hills Community Church in Highlands Ranch, Colorado. And as you said, Jim, the book, The Life You Were Reborn to Live, Dismantling 12 Lies That Rob Your Intimacy with God. It's available here at the ministry.
0: Gary, welcome back to Focus on the Family. So good to have you here in Colorado.
2: Thank you for having me again.
0: It's good. Hey, let's get into this. There's so many good aspects to this book. This is kind of a handbook for how Christians need to be in the Word and behave. And that's what I love about this. I put this under the category of discipleship. Let's get serious about our faith. Romans 12:2 tells us, do not be conformed to this world, but be transformed by the renewal of your mind, that by testing you may discern what is the will of God, what is good and acceptable and perfect. Here's the point. When Christians call themselves Christians and they're conforming to the world, whether there's a hell or not, whether there's, you know, the sexuality issue, Paul really didn't mean it in Romans that you shouldn't be attracted to the same sex. And people get irritated. I'm like, I'm not the author of the book. I'm just a follower of the book, and I'm not even the editor. But that's the point. Right. Some people want to edit the book and not conform to the book. Speak to that discipline.
2: Well, we don't have permission to edit it. We're to be faithful in passing down the teaching of Jesus and his apostles. This applies to our culture. And the challenge with these lies is that they literally make us spiritually sick. Disobedience comes at a high cost. You know, one of the things I heard growing up was that you don't want to go outside when it's cold because you'll catch a cold. But now medical science tells us, no, it's very healthy to be outside every day and get your vitamin D. So these spiritual lies have the same thing. If we believe them, they make us spiritually sick, even as medical lies make us physically sick.
0: You know, I think Lee Strobel would be happy with this, a former atheist journalist and came to Christ after trying to disprove to his wife that Jesus wasn't real. It's an awesome story. Of course, he's written all the Case for Christ and a string of other books. And Lee's a good friend, but you were in a journalism class, and you talked about in this book writing a good lead.
2: Yes.
0: So what does writing a good lead look like, read like, sound like?
2: Yes. Well, I was in a number of journalism classes, but I wasn't in the one where this professor gave an assignment to their students. The lead is the opening sentence, and it's so important. If anybody reads newspapers anymore, I don't know.
0: Online, but you do.
2: But the reason that the lead is so important is somebody going to read the second sentence? If you don't have a good lead, then they're like, well, this isn't relevant to me. I don't care about this. This isn't that important. So when we're talking about what the gospel is, the message of Jesus Christ, the most important message in eternity, we have to get the lead right. Why does it matter? What is important? What do we need to take away? If we get the lead wrong, people just aren't going to be interested. Why does this even matter? And I think we've done that in some sense with the gospel, sadly.
0: And what is that statement? I read in the book, I know it. It's a bit of a rhetorical question, but What is the lead about Christ, about the gospel, about the good news?
2: Okay, well, here's what the lead isn't, and this will shock some people, but let me hear this out. What I grew up thinking, the lead was this. The full gospel is this. Jesus came in the flesh, died on the cross, and rose from the dead so that your sins could be forgiven and you could spend eternity in heaven.
0: And that is a good thing.
2: Yeah, every word of that is true, but it's not the full lead. Paul gives us the full lead when he writes to Corinthians, 2 Corinthians 5:15, and he died for all that, and that word that is so important, and he died for all that those who live should no longer live for themselves, but for him who died for them and was raised again. Mm. We've created a lead that talks about a self-centered salvation. It's all about me and where I spend eternity. Paul taught a lead of the gospel that focused on what is our mission on earth? What do we get done and how we live selfless lives, giving ourselves away to change this world, to bring God's kingdom to this earth, not to just say, okay, I've got my salvation. I can live a selfish life. And as long as I know I'm going to go to heaven when I die, all is well.
0: Hmm. Gary, this item right here, this issue is so critical. I don't want to just blow by it and go to the next one, because this is what's crippling the church, I believe, right now, is that, and this is one of those lies we set up in the beginning, that we are self-centered as sinners, and recognizing that, and then trying to live in that gray spot where you know you are. But it's not good enough to just sit there. You need to become something better in Christ. You don't sit there and go, I'm a sinner, I might as well lie, cheat, and steal. That's not the gospel.
2: Well, it has such wide implications. Just my wife and I were talking with a wife one time. She told us she was going to divorce her husband. And she admitted, I don't have biblical reasons. I know God isn't good with it, but I'm still going to go to heaven, right?
0: Wow.
2: And that's the implications of a self-centered salvation. As long as I'm still going to go to heaven, or a couple, they're living together before they get married. It seems so old-fashioned to suggest that's an issue. Well, look, I know God isn't good with this, but it's not going to send us to hell, right? We're forgiven in Christ. And so this self-centered gospel that we preach has huge implications for the way that people live. And we miss out on the glory of living a selfless life. Every sin has a consequence. It robs us of joy and intimacy, spiritual power, God using us in his kingdom. It's emptying out the church, having this thing that salvation is about having our sins forgiven so that we could go to heaven. When I say it's really far more about being enlisted, we're not just saved, we're enlisted. We're drafted onto God's team to play a role. And what we hear today is people saying, come down from that cross, just like they said to Jesus, right? If you're the Son of God, come down from that cross, because they assumed if Jesus could come down from the cross, he would.
0: Yeah.
2: The fact that he didn't must have been evidence that he wasn't really God. But Jesus proved his deity by staying on the cross. It was because he was the Son of God that he stayed on the cross. It wasn't best for him, but it was essential for us.
0: Yeah.
2: And that's the gospel we need. Not what's best for me, what's best for God's work.
0: Mm-hmm. Yeah, and you got to start there. Gary, let me press a little bit more before we move to the next item. But is it simply too difficult? Is it too difficult to live the Christian life? It's kind of like, this sounds petty, but it's almost like all the New Year's resolutions. You could say, I'm going to become a better Christian. I'm going to be better in Christ. I'm going to lose 20 pounds. I mean, and then we can't do it. It takes too much discipline to do it. We're talking about eternity and what the Lord requires of us, yet we have that same attitude, like it's like losing weight. Well, I can't really do it. So is it that it's too difficult, or is it that, and you know, again, I just want to hear your thoughts on that. And if we're stuck in this specific area about conforming to Christ, to the Word, what do we do to do better?
2: If Christianity was just about a book, it would be too difficult. But it's about a book and the Holy Spirit. When God convicts us, he gives us the power through the Holy Spirit to do it. And we just have to call out that word, come down from the cross. I talked to a physician, and I think a lot, you could apply this if you're a high school teacher or a coach or a parent or just about anything. But she was just saying, I don't know if I can keep doing this, because she was in a situation where the medical establishment she was a part of wanted her to see 2 or 3 dozen patients a day, which drove her crazy. She fully believes this is what God created me to do. This is my ministry. It's my calling. It's my passion. But Gary, I don't know. I mean, it's just so frustrating. And I was able to give her a verse that has changed my life, when Paul wrote to Timothy in 2 Timothy 4:5, when he said, endure hardship, discharge all the duties of your ministry. And Paul was telling Timothy, there will be hardship in your ministry if you're living not a self-centered salvation, but a God-honoring, surrendered salvation. Sometimes you have to endure it, but you still discharge the duties of your ministry. There's going to be points in marriage where I'm going to say, you have to endure this hardship, but discharge the duties. You're a husband, you're a wife, you're a parent, you're a grandparent. And it might break your heart, but the self-centered salvation doesn't have room for 2 Timothy 4:5. And here's the thing. At the end of our life, we will look back. Every act of obedience, we will be so glad we said yes. Every act of disobedience, we'll regret. So it's not easy, but because of the Holy Spirit, it's possible.
1: 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This Focus on the Family broadcast will continue in just a moment.
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1: 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Let's resume now with the balance of today's programming.
0: Gary, okay, we've covered one now. We've got to fly through the three others I wanted to cover, but we've got the meaning of the gospel. Now, from there, you also write as one of those lies, kind of dismantling apathy towards the church.
2: Yes.
0: What's the heart of that message?
2: We have such a self-centered view of attending church now. What does church give
0: to me?
2: You're killing me. It's what I can get out of it.
0: Yeah.
2: When I read the Apostle Paul, his passion for the church, what he endured for the church, the sacrifices he made, and then today how we have this consumer view. Well, I like the worship. Do I like the preaching? We have this attitude of, what can I get from the church? And Paul had this attitude of, I will donate my blood, I will donate my marrow for the health of the church. And this will help our marriages. When you live for the church, it gives meaning to your marriage. It will help our kids. One of the best ways to keep our kids in the faith, I believe, is to get them used by the Holy Spirit. And look, God has used teenagers throughout history. Mary was a teenager.
0: Right.
2: You've got Francis, you've got Perpetua, an early martyr, and whatnot, where instead of the kids like this or they don't like that, it's what can you give to the church? I'm thinking, what would Paul say? Paul had two sentences that described him. I'm a servant for the church and I work hard for the church. And regardless of what I do for a vocation, if I love Jesus, I have to love his bride. Mm. I need to have a passion for the church. And I think the more that couples, married couples and grandparents and kids will get a vision for the church, the healthier they'll be as Christians. It's not a self-centered faith where it's just about me and Jesus. We don't experience the fullness of life in Christ if we're not experiencing passion for his bride.
0: Hmm. Are you like my personal counselor here or what? I mean, this is so good. Hmm. This is so funny because I went to a lunch with a non-believer, a very good friend of mine who's open to the gospel. We've been having lunch together in every couple of months for probably 12 years. And he's a real successful businessman and all that. And I went and had lunch. And I'm thinking on the drive to the lunch, Lord, it's going to be nice at some point when you kind of release me to just, you know, catch my breath and relax, maybe work on my handicap. I mean, that's literally what I thought. I go into this lunch with this non-believer. He's in his 80s, still working. And he puts his, you know, crooked finger on the table at the restaurant and says, Jim, I hope you're not thinking about improving your handicap and retiring before God wants you to retire. He's the non-believer. And I'm going,
2: that is classic.
0: Is that crazy?
2: Those voices.
0: Yeah, that's so crazy.
1: Oh, my.
0: I've got to ask you, Gary, when it comes to the shortcomings of us human beings, and I'm talking in the church, we're seeing a lot of... Well, I say that. We're seeing a number of pastors failing somehow, Christian leaders failing somehow. You know, these same friends I'm talking about that are non-believers are asking me questions like, you guys aren't really doing it that well. Yeah. And I, you know, they'll even say, it seems like you guys are hypocrites. And I'll say, well, you know, to a degree we are. We're not intentionally trying to find that bad place, but it happens. So we're not perfect people. We're trying to live it out well. Some people fall and stumble. But more specifically for the body of believers that we're talking to today on Focus on the Family, why is this happening? Why is simply ending well meaning don't have an affair, don't steal money, and don't let your pride get in the way? And then they pat you on the back and go, well done.
2: Yeah, well, I think some of it goes back to self-centered salvation, that we ministry in some places is seen as an avenue of personal gain, whether it's acclaim, whether it's finances, whether it's a following. But I want to be very clear. I don't love the church because it's perfect. I love the church because Christ is perfect and the church is Christ's bride. There are Christians that will embarrass us. There are Christians who will frustrate us. We're called to reach out to the hurting, and hurting people hurt people. And they don't tend to be grateful. Look at how they treated Jesus. Look at how they treated Paul. They said, Paul, you're not that great of a speaker. You're not that impressive as a person. We're not even sure you're
0: He's
2: preaching.
0: He's a babbler.
2: Yeah, I mean... And yet Paul said, this is, he goes, now I rejoice in what I'm suffering for you. And I fill up in my flesh what is still lacking in regard to Christ's afflictions for the sake of his body, which is the church. Paul is suffering for a church, many of which he had never met him. And he says, I'm rejoicing because I'm suffering for you, but it's building up Christ's body, the church. And so I think it's, we got to have a passion for Jesus. Not just a passion for ministry work, because that's not going to fill our souls. It is a passion for Jesus. And I think really one of the things that we lack where we fall into sin is an awe of God. We're looking at ministry, not at, we're just passionate about our love for Jesus, wanting to lift up his name.
0: Gary, let me ask you this. It's a sensitive question, but it's a good one, I think. You know, so often in the church, we're trying to put the best foot forward. We feel comfortable that way. How you doing? Oh, I'm doing great. All that. What if we had more authenticity in the church? Mm-hmm. And I'm thinking of guys particularly. You look at some of the Barna data and other research data on porn addiction. It's in the church, everybody. I mean, I've seen data as high as 68% of men in the church are looking at porn at least once a month. And at 28% of women in the church. So when we see that kind of honesty in an anonymous research project, wouldn't it be great if we could have that honesty in the church itself when we're going and we're saying, man, I'm struggling in this area. And rather than getting condemnation, saying, okay, let's get help. What do we need to do? Yeah. What's your accountability? Put structures in place. Wouldn't that be the healthier way to go?
2: Oh,
0: and then why don't we do it that way?
2: I talked to a man who struggled with a sexual addiction, and what he said broke my heart as a pastor. He responded appropriately. He went to 12-step groups. He had four times a year he was involved in a lie detector test with a trained detective.
0: Wow.
2: He went through the classes. It was full-on repentance where everything was checked. But what he said to me that broke my heart is he said, Gary, when I'm in one of my recovery groups, I know everything about a guy. I know his triggers. I know his character strengths and weaknesses. I kind of know the family situation. I know the last time he sinned and what he's most ashamed of and some of his childhood hurts. I don't know his last name. I don't know what neighborhood he lives in. I don't know his job. I don't know how much money he makes. He goes, I go to church on Sunday and it's the exact opposite. I know who voted for this person, who roots for this team. I know what neighborhood they live in. I have an idea of how much money they make. I don't know anything that's going on in their soul. Mm. And I just thought, how do we get that community without having to go through addiction to get there? You're pointing at it. Authenticity. We are all addicts of some kind. Yeah. I mentioned in this book, my addiction to comfort, my addiction to sugar. I mean, I have things that really do drive me. And they might not seem as scandalous as others, but if we're honest about that, then at least we feel compassion for those who have fallen, because we see that we're fellow sinners. Jesus is the only hero. And we've got to stick back with that. The church is not perfect. Jesus is perfect. That's why we're committed to the church, because of Jesus.
1: Mm. I so appreciate your vulnerability. You do write in the book, Gary, about some of those addictions. We say addictions, but those desires for comfort.
2: My sugar's pretty close to addiction. Comfort is too, I'm going to be honest.
1: What are the benefits of kind of addressing those physical things to kind of reflect the greater, deeper avoidance of comfort,
2: thank
1: if you will?
2: You. What I love what Paul does in Colossians is he tells us what to take off so that he tells us what to put on. He tells us to take off sexual immorality, because if you're struggling with that and some of those issues you mentioned, Jim, that's what you're thinking about. That's what you're talking to counselors about. That's what you're asking people to hold you accountable with. It becomes this big thing where you don't see all of the little, and I don't want to say little thing, where you don't see all of the heart issues. And so Paul says, take off sexual immorality, Colossians 3, then anger, rage, malice, slander, filthy language and lying. He says, but then put on compassion, kindness, gentleness, patience, and love. And so we're asking ourselves, if I'm struggling with these sins, if I just don't want to take a drink today, or financial malfeasance or whatnot, I'm not thinking about, was I kind when I was driving? Was I compassionate when that person shared with me, or did I come off as holier than thou? Was I patient with that person? And Paul calls us to a whole different level of holiness, not what we don't do, but really how we treat others who fail. If you think about it, compassion, kindness, gentleness, patience, and love, Paul says our holiness is sort of determined how we treat people who aren't very holy. That's the character of Christ. And so I think we've got to get rid of a lot of the sins of the flesh that mask the level of sin in our heart.
1: But that takes a lot of work, Gary.
2: Yeah. I read too many Puritans.
0: I'm so sweating already.
2: That's where they challenge.
1: Well, we lean toward comfort, though, I think, is what you were driving at one point in the book, is that comfort is, that's where it's at, baby.
2: Yeah.
1: And that's not the Christian calling.
2: No. Well, it's funny because last time I came here, I stayed at the same place where you guys put us up. And it's nice, but for whatever reason, I couldn't get the shower to regulate. It was super hot or super cold. Now, I've been there probably a dozen times. It's just a bad day. But it's one of those showers where, okay, do I want to be scalded or frozen? But I got done with that shower, and it hit me when I look at the life of Paul, my worst shower was Paul's best.
0: Wow.
2: He never had a shower like that. When he traveled, he was in the open sea. He traveled on ships. They broke apart. I mean, you know, the prisons that he was in didn't have toilets. They didn't have faucets. It was stinky. It was, I mean, the OCD part of me, my skin wants to crawl even thinking about it. And so when I look at the discomfort that Paul went through for the sake of the church, and I can't put up with one sermon that doesn't seem particularly well thought out, or a worship leader that goes off the rails, or some annoying people in the church. Look, the church is filled with annoying people, but we've got to welcome them. We don't want to go to the Bible studies because we're like, these really aren't my people. But if they're God's people, we have to respond with compassion, kindness, patience, and love. Mm-hmm. One of the reasons I wrote this, The Life You're Reborn to Live, is if you don't have this passion for this church, if you have a self-centered salvation, you don't really know what the Christian life is like. You don't have the passion for Jesus that will fill your heart. You're going to be more susceptible to those things.
0: Gary, this has been so good. And, I was thinking this might be the one-day program, but there's so much here, and it's such good stuff for people to think about. Let's go another day. Can you do it?
2: Love to.
0: And that way we can capture more of the wonderful content in your book, The Life You Were Reborn to Live. And we hope you were encouraged by the conversation today. Gary's book is a great tool that can help you unlearn the false beliefs that keep you from the abundant life Christ offers. And when you give a donation of any amount to Focus on the Family, we'll send you a copy of Gary's book to say thank you for partnering with us in ministry. And we're counting on support from listeners who will work with us to strengthen marriages, equip parents, save preborn babies' lives, and reach more people with the gospel. And when you contribute to Focus on the Family, you're sharing the love of God and vital resources with moms and dads like Peter, who wrote to tell us this: because your program means so much to me, I've continued my donations even through a period of unemployment. Wow, that touches my heart. I've been listening for well over a decade. It's hard to find a place where problems and issues are spoken of in an open and frank way. It's fantastic to hear relationship issues being addressed in a Christ-centered way. And now that I have a child, you make me feel not so alone in the world. I know that you help thousands, if not millions, of people, and you lead us to seek solutions in Christ. Whew, that is really good.
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2: The Bible keeps pushing us toward these pursuits that are toward service, that have eternal impact, not toward our self-centeredness and not toward just making an impression in this world, which, you know, is like a vapor.
1: That's Pastor Gary Thomas sharing biblical wisdom for living a fulfilling life. And he's back with us today on Focus on the Family with Jim Daly. Thanks for joining us. I'm John Fuller.
0: And I've been so challenged by what Gary has shared so far, because these lies that he's talking about are things all of us have struggled with. Yesterday, we talked about several of the lies in Gary's book, including the lie that you need to be comfortable. So get the Focus on the Family app to listen to that full episode. And we're here to help you not just survive, but to thrive in Christ. I love that tagline. It's on purpose. We are going to be covering some of the barriers that might be in your way to the abundant life that Christ provides. So stick with us. This is going to be good content.
1: Yeah, Gary is an excellent writer and communicator. He's got a number of books on topics related to marriage and spiritual growth. He's currently on the pastoral teaching team up the road a bit in Highlands Ranch, Colorado at Cherry Hills Community Church. Now, today we're going to be discussing his book, The Life You Were Reborn to Live, and we've got details on our website.
0: Gary, welcome back. It's so good to have you. And man, we covered some things yesterday that were really tender. And we're all kind of shackled by things in this life. You know, I'm so grateful that Paul said, I see through the glass dimly, right? But especially in this area of adversity, and I think in the West, particularly here in the U.S., man, we see ourselves as blessed when we're on top of it all. Yet the scripture, that great scripture that says he's close to the brokenhearted and saves those crushed in spirit, almost like a prerequisite that the Holy Spirit is seeking, because it's humility. That's what that is. When you're crushed in spirit, you're humble. You're not thinking you're the best. But as a competitor, as a guy that enjoyed winning when I played football and, you know, just being on top of it, I struggle with this one. This is one where, you know, I'm asking myself, that self-centered salvation, that's not the Spirit of God, is it?
2: I don't know who said it, because I heard many people say it, but it's true. Before God can use you, he must break you.
0: Yeah,
2: I've heard major pastors say that. Mm. I've heard that. And it gets back to my mentor, J.I. Packer, had this one I love, because he challenges self-centered salvation and our addiction to comfort with this. He says, it's a mistake to imagine that the good for which God works is our unbroken ease and comfort. I thought that. God's goal is rather our sanctification and Christlikeness, the true holiness that is the highway to happiness. And so before God can use us, he often has to break us. I tell in the book the story of I came down with keratoconus. It's a degenerative eye disease where you have a misshapen cornea. And when I was first diagnosed, there really wasn't any way that they could treat it except for replacing the cornea. It didn't freak me out so much, because when he saw how bad my eyesight is, it's like 2400, which 2500 is the worst. So
0: you're right there on the edge for an award.
2: But he said, well, it could be a brain tumor, it could be this or that. And then they came back, it's keratoconus, and they gave me pamphlets. Well, here's a support group for it. I said, I don't need a support group. I thought you told me I might have a brain tumor. I can live with one eye. And I kind of do. My brain doesn't use my other eye. But because I've lived with this, and it's just the main problem, you know, John, you're active. When I'm riding a bike, it's a real pain because it's my left eye. I can't see. Well, you shoot with one eye, right? You can get those animals down with one eye.
1: I have a balance issue, so I'm totally tracking with you.
2: Yeah, and so it's hard for me on the bike. It scares my wife, but I still love to ride. But when my daughter in her early 30s came down with that, immediately we were on it. You got to get checked out. And yeah, she was diagnosed with it, and they're able to treat it.
0: So she was ahead of the curve because of you.
2: Because I had keratoconus, she's never going to have to live with it.
0: Wow.
2: And if you're to ask me as a dad, do you want to live with this so that your daughter doesn't? I mean, what dad would say? Yeah, absolutely. That's it. That's exactly how Paul says ministry works. Yeah. Addicts that now help other addicts, people with broken marriages that now help other people with broken marriages. We were talking about Bo Mitchell, who's been on here before. They've had issues. You think of Chuck Colson, what he went through, how God used what people thought was either something done to them or their greatest failure. It can be both. Became a platform for incredible ministry for the rest of
0: their life. They both went
2: to
0: prison.
2: Yeah.
0: For those that don't know. And,
2: Chuck, if you're addicted to comfort, prison isn't in your plans.
0: Right.
2: But how much God has used that to bless others.
0: Hey, Gary, I want to take a small break in our discussion, because some people listening and watching might be going, man, they're just laying on the guilt right now. Oh. I mean, who can live that way? Does God really dislike us if we want to have an air conditioner and a washer and dryer and a refrigerator that keeps our food cold? So just clarify that for the critic who's going, yeah, we're not going back to the caveman days.
2: We don't have to look for crosses. Life in this fallen world will bring them to us. Mm-hmm. The whole idea, though, is the attitude. Because my whole passion for this book is, will you love Jesus more when you go through this? Because you're going to go through it. And I don't want the lie that somehow God is unhappy with you because you're facing it, or that you should be angry with God. I share in the book a story for me. I've run distance running my entire life, from the time I was a teenager in high school. And yet I've had these knee issues that now have become more serious, where I don't know if I'll ever be able to run another one again. My orthopedic surgeon who worked on my knee said, you probably shouldn't. You're going to cause more problems. But going through this, realizing I need adversity, I came out of it with this. Instead of being bitter, God, I can't believe you'd take this away. I need it for my health, for my emotional health, for my relational health, my mental health, my spiritual health. I realize what I need most is to be close to God, not to run. And if I let the inability to run become a point of contention between me and God, I'm still not going to be able to run, but I lose what I value most and what I need most, what I depend upon most. And so adversity is going to come. Discomfort is going to come. Don't seek it out. We're not talking about being a masochist. I think that's a mental illness. That's not spiritual health. But if you accept that we're all an unfinished product.
0: And don't make an idol of it.
2: We're an unfinished product. There's a lot that God has to refine. And maybe there's a lot that God wants to do in your life. Maybe God wants to use you in ways you can't even imagine, but he's got to burn off a few things before he can put you in the game.
0: Yeah, mm-hmm. Gary, when you said that about your knees, the one thing, I'm recovering from my second rotator cuff, that's why I'm not really moving my right arm very well here. But when you said that, you know, that God somehow took that ability from you, I want to, just for a second, let's explore that, because people, you know, God could also say to you, well, you put 50 years of running on those knees that weren't meant to do that. And, I, you know, just have a little fun with that. But there are people with serious illnesses.
2: Oh,
0: and
2: yes.
0: Some will have anger toward God because if God loved me, he wouldn't do this.
2: Right.
0: Is God really the puppeteer, or is it partially the fact that we wear our bodies out? We may not eat right. We may not exercise right. We may not eat, you know, we're eating too much processed food, you know, all those things.
2: Yeah.
0: So I want to be a little careful there that everything's attached to God's puppeteering. And,
2: No.
0: You know, you're running a little too much, Gary. You're not spending enough time with me. So I'm going to give you knee arthritis so you can sit and talk with me. I don't think it's that way, but I don't know. You're the pastor.
2: Yeah. Well, there are many causes. That's why I hate to answer that question with a direct yes or no. There are consequences. If you drink your liver into failure,
0: right,
2: that's a consequence.
0: Right.
2: But we've all known people who get lung cancer who have never smoked.
0: Yeah.
2: So I think some of those are unanswerable questions. I don't present myself as the Bible answer man. As a pastor, I'm trying to help people process it, that we have to surrender. Because even if God didn't cause it, and I'm not saying he does, you're saying, well, God could heal it. He's healed this person and that person.
0: Mm-hmm.
2: He hasn't healed me.
0: Yeah.
2: And when I look historically at how awful life was for the saints that preceded us, you know, giants of the faith, Charles Spurgeon, who lived with depression for his entire career. The Apostle Paul, who lived with a thorn in his flesh. Now, some people would say that wasn't physical, but he lived with something in his life that was at least uncomfortable. He said, God, please take it away. And God said, no, I'm not going to do that. God used Paul literally to perform miracles for others, but he didn't give Paul the miracle to release that discomfort. And so,
0: great reminder.
2: I just come to the point that my attitude is to surrender. If people want to get into a great classic on this, Thomas Brooks, Mute Christian Under the Smarting Rod, is one of the great Christian classics on how we will learn most when we're quiet in our suffering and try to learn the lessons instead of just chitter-chattering. God, you got to
0: What a title. You write also in the book about, and these are your words, but rejecting earthly splendor. And, you know, we're in that orbit right here, so we'll talk about that. But it's in the context of something else you said, which is you reject earthly splendor to live a rich toward God life.
2: Yes.
0: Put that together for us.
2: The world is telling us what will make you happy. And God says there's something entirely different that will make you happy. And we have to completely reject being conformed to this world, that I will be happier if I look younger than I am, if I'm wealthier than I am, if I'm well known more than I am. When scripture would say, actually, you'll be happier if you become a wiser person, if you become a selfless servant, if you focus on eternity over acclaim. What matters for us in eternity is what one person thinks of us, not what a crowd thinks of us. If you're trying to please the crowd, you're always going to be susceptible to compromising your faith. But if you live a rich toward God life, there's an audience of one that you want to please. I think the best example of that is in the book of Acts. Months before the Apostle Paul died, he's brought in front of Agrippa II and Bernice.
0: I love this scene.
2: Agrippa II was on the cusp of decades of influence and opulence and wealth and success. He cozied up to the Roman powers and was just so well, living a very immoral life. Bernice was not his wife. She was his sister, but they lived like husband and wife. There were lots of rumors, but people were afraid to say anything because you could lose your head if you said anything. So Paul's brought in months before he dies, pulled out of a prison, scrawny. His back looks like a monstrosity of scars. I'm sure he's smelly. The Pharisees are saying of Paul, he's not fit to live. And you look at that and you'd say, Agrippa wins and Paul loses. He's got all the power, all the comfort, all the wealth, all the acclaim. Paul has nothing, and he's soon going to die. 2,000 years later, I don't think there's a day in the world where Paul isn't studied, quoted, preached on.
0: Yeah. Think of that.
2: Not a day. I think you could say an hour. Everywhere. Somebody's studying, reading his words. If I say in a church, Paul said, everybody knows who I'm talking about. If I go to anybody and say, well, Agrippa II said, they're like, who? What? You look at that scene and it looked like Agrippa won. He didn't. Paul won. So it's the rich toward God life is looking at who wins, not by the world's current definition. When Jesus said, such it will be of everyone who does not live a life that is rich toward God. And he was talking about a person who said, I'm going to build bigger barns and eat, drink, and be merry, for tomorrow we may die. And then he loses it the next night.
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1: 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Let's resume now with the balance of today's programming.
0: Gary, let me pick up on the idea of pursuing wisdom, and we'll probably end here with the next couple of questions. But pursuing wisdom, the scripture, and I know you'll quote it for us, it's one of the main things we're supposed to do, is pursue wisdom. And to cherish it, to treat it better than gold or silver. And if you want to live a rich, full life, you will pursue wisdom. Okay, with that baseline, so many things are distracting us. Yeah. We've got AI coming on. Well, if I need wisdom, I'll just go to AI. Ask her what to do, or him, whatever you want to call it. But the point is, there's something about the human heart pursuing wisdom that makes your spirit, your soul, better. Speak to that.
2: The Bible goes out of its way to exalt wisdom, that it's really the one race we don't want to neglect to run. Proverbs 16:16 says, how much better to get wisdom than gold, to get insight rather than silver. And Jim, how many people at the end of this year are thinking, I'm more concerned about, has my retirement number grown, or am I wiser this year than I was last year?
0: Ooh, that's a great comparison.
2: And we talk about why the church was in the shape it was. Hosea 4:6 tells us, my people are destroyed from lack of knowledge. That it's because we don't value wisdom. And so we're on these, I think, these vain pursuits. I keep talking about it, but the world thinks I'm going to have a more successful life. It's more important to look younger than I am rather than to focus on becoming wiser than I am. Eventually, that's a losing battle. Your knees are going to tell the true story eventually. Right. You can do a lot of things to your face, but eventually people are going to realize this person isn't in their 20s anymore. But if women would say, look, what if you could give a wiser mom or grandmother or wife or sister or friend to the church than a woman that looks younger than she really is? And what is a better gift you can give to the world? Because if I'm trying to look younger, I'm trying to impress people. If I'm trying to become wiser, I want to be a resource to people. Mm. What makes more spiritual sense? And the same thing with wealth. Why do I want more wealth? So that I can feel comfortable, so that I can spend it on myself? Or do I want to have wisdom, a spiritual wealth that is there only to give away? Mm-hmm. And so the Bible keeps pushing us toward these pursuits that are towards service, that have eternal impact, not toward our self-centeredness and not toward just making an impression in this world, which, you know, is like a vapor.
0: Mm. You know, one thing, Gary, we often will say this very quickly. You know, I'd like to read the Christian classics. I'd, like to be informed, but you know, you know, it's a load. I've got work. But what you encourage people to do is take that inventory. How much time are you on social media? How much time are you watching sports? Ouch. You know, those things that we're replacing the pursuit of wisdom with. And I, you know, yeah, that's another cold slap of reality to say that's not a good enough reason to say I'm too busy. Mm-hmm. Really.
2: My catchphrase is try to read more than you watch. And when I say this, I know we talk to a lot of moms here too. Moms, if you're raising kids, screen time literally makes us more stupid. There was a 2015 study published in the journal Cerebral Cortex. I know you all probably get that at home. Weekly. You might have missed this issue.
0: I get it weekly.
2: It shows that watching too much TV or screen time actually alters the composition of the human brain. It lowers IQ. It frustrates our kids' language acquisition. It increases psychological difficulties. They have a more difficult time facing stress, greater anxiety, more depression. It reduces their attention, and it reduces their ability to manage anger. Whereas reading strengthens the neural pathways. And so if you can encourage your kids to read more than they watch, you're building up their brain rather than diminishing it. You're helping them become who God created them to be and who the world doesn't want them to be. I got to tell you this. The world doesn't want intelligent, thoughtful, logical Christians like Dorothy Sayers and C.S. Lewis, those that could just unlock the wisdom of heaven. They want people who are focused on being entertained and put into a catatonic state, so they just go along and they're good little citizens of the world rather than powerful servants of the kingdom of God.
0: That's a great statement. I think we have sufficiently, well, let me be personal. You have sufficiently slapped me upside the head, and I'm sure people watching and listening feel the same way in a good way. You know, it's kind of like a good football coach that's going to motivate you to play better by riding you a little bit, right? Because he knows that response mechanism, your competitiveness. And as Paul writes about that, run the race to win it.
2: Yes.
0: And so in this context, the practical things that we can do, and I'm giving you the moaning and the complaining, so set it up. We're in a counseling session. You're saying, this guy needs more wisdom. And I say, well, Gary, I'd like to, but I'm just too busy. Give me two or three practical things that you would counsel as a pastor, that man or woman in front of you, that gives you the excuses and how you would say, here's two things I'd like you to try.
2: Okay. It begins with valuing wisdom. You won't make the sacrifices. The proverb writer says, though it cost all you have, get understanding. So Proverbs says there's a cost. It's going to cost you some entertainment, some screen time, some comfort. But if you value it, you're going to pursue it. If I could tell a story about my son, he got two master's degrees at Harvard, which is significant because they get all of the great titans of industry, the people who write literature, actors, Hollywood moguls, you name it. Come, they all want to give a lecture there at Harvard. And I saw Graham, because he was doing two masters there during a vacation. One was an MBA and one was public policy with the Kennedy School. And he was reading this very long book that didn't, I couldn't see how it could fit in with the MBA or the public policy program. I said, what's up with this? He said, well, I've noticed something that's in common with all of the super successful people who lecture at Harvard. I said, what's that? They watch little television and they read a lot of books. And I felt like if I want to make the most of my life, I should probably do the same thing. So first, value wisdom. Second, I think it's amazing how much you can read if you will devote the time. For me, it's in the morning. I'm reading from three sources in the morning. I'm reading from scripture. I read from a Christian classic. I read from a contemporary book. I like to read good novels because I think it increases my EQ. Emotional intelligence. I'm a guy. It helps me become more aware of that. I'm reading books as I'm studying and whatnot. But so history, biography, good novels, theology. I think every Christian should be studying one good doctrine a year. This last 2025 was the 1700th anniversary of the Nicene Creed. So I read a couple books on the Nicene Creed and the Trinity. That will make your brain spin a little bit, trying to figure that out. But if you just do that a year, this year I'm going to read on the atonement. Maybe I'll read on the ascension. Maybe I'll read on doctrines of grace. You know, just every year you decide you're going to have one thing. And if you just set aside that time, almost all of us have the time. When you look at the average screen time now, it can be 8 to 9 hours a day.
0: Yeah, wow.
2: Nobody's going to be reading 8 or 9 hours a day. So let me just be honest. So can you take one of those hours and watch screens for 7 hours a day? And it doesn't have to be just reading. My wife will stress this. Good podcasts like Focus on the Family. I mean, there's wisdom that you can get just as you're driving down the road. You don't have to be reading a book. Podcasts, there are lectures. I think most of us need more than one sermon a week. Modern church life is such that we want a 30, 35-minute sermon once a week. In other ages of the church, they would put up with two-hour sermons, and then they'd have one Sunday night and one Wednesday. Well, with what we have available online, you can get some of the best preaching in the world on a regular basis.
0: Well, there's the challenge, and we need to aim for that and try it. I mean, if you're spending that kind of time on social media, cut the eighth of it out and see if you can do better just taking that time to do some reading. Gary, a wonderful discussion these past 2 days about how to get on track to make the kingdom of heaven come to this earth through your efforts in Christ. I mean, there's so many things. I can't even recap it all in terms of conforming to the Word, not the Word conforming to you. We've covered all those things. And let me just say a simple thank you for the hard work you put into the book to remind us what it means to be Christian and to take it more seriously. I appreciate it.
2: Thank you. These truths have changed my life. I have much less success trying to lose the same 20 pounds I've been trying to lose for the last 5 years since I haven't been able to run. But I feel like I lose a lot of spiritual weight when I get rid of the lies that I've heard in this world that nobody questions, going to Scripture and seeing the truth. It's like taking a spiritual bath.
0: That's it.
2: It is the life we were reborn to live. There's no better life to live.
0: Well, it's so true, Gary. And, you know, the Scripture, it is the mirror of truth. It looks right in our hearts and says, you know, what it is it sees in us, right? And it's that's part of it. Let me turn to the listener and just ask you to get in touch with us if you're struggling with some of these lies and could use some extra support to know, like Gary said, what is true. We have a team of caring Christian counselors available for consultations completely free. You can sign up at our website. Another next step is to get a copy of Gary's great book. It's one of the best resources out there for growing in your walk with the Lord. 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Thank the Lord there is a voice in the wilderness. 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
1: What is the way to God? Jesus said, I am the way, the truth, and the life. No one comes to the Father except by me. So now we know that the way to God is through Jesus Christ, our Savior.
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9: Welcome to Turning Point Weekend Edition. When you're overwhelmed by discouragement, you're not alone. King David was once in that same place. Today, Dr. David Jeremiah explains why discouragement is so destructive. 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
10: And thank you for joining us for the weekend edition of Turning Point. Today, we focus our attention on the war zone of discouragement. Based upon a psalm where we hear the words of David, why art thou cast down, O my soul? Why art thou cast down? Have you ever been in a place where your soul has been cast down, where discouragement has taken over? It robs your soul of its joy. It withers your soul to incapacity. How does the Bible speak about that, and what do we do when it happens? We're going to talk about it today on this second edition of Turning Point in the Battle for Your Soul edition weekend, and we hope that you will be with us not only today, but every opportunity you have as we discuss the important battle that goes on within us every day. Now here is the battle for your soul, and it's all about discouragement.

0: After decades of serving as the king of Israel, David was forced to flee Jerusalem in a single day because of Absalom's rebellion. He left the region entirely, traveling with his trusted advisors until they crossed the Jordan River. Once there, scripture suggests David looked back across the waters and wrote what we know today as Psalm 42 and Psalm 43. I need to tell you that these two psalms go together. In fact, it may look like there's a chapter division between the two of them. There really is not. Originally, this was one psalm. I'm sure you know that the Bible is totally inspired, but chapter divisions are man-made. If you look down at your Bible, you will notice in Psalm 42 and 43 a verse that is repeated three times. Three times this verse is repeated and joins these psalms together. Psalm 42, verse 5. Why are you cast down, O my soul? And why are you disquieted within me? Hope in God, for I shall yet praise him for the help of his countenance. Psalm 42, 11. Why are you cast down, O my soul? And why are you disquieted within me? Hope in God, for I shall yet praise him, the help of my countenance and my God. And Psalm 43, verse 5. Why are you cast down, O my soul? And why are you disquieted within me? Hope in God, for I shall yet praise him, the help of my countenance and my God. The inscription over these two psalms says they are addressed to the choir master. And these psalms are called a maskil of the sons of Korah. The word maskil in Hebrew means a teaching psalm. So Psalms 42 and 43 are teaching psalms from David to help us learn how to handle our discouragements and our blue moods. You can sense that David is dealing with this as you read these psalms. He feels overwhelmed and hopeless and helpless. And what I would like to do today, because of what he wrote, is to take these two psalms written during Absalom's defection and David's temporary loss of his kingdom and find out what we can learn about discouragement. I told you before, it's the number one thing the enemy uses in my life. He is good at getting people discouraged. And because whatever your situation is, like mine, I remember that it's not permanent, it's not pervasive, and it's not personal. God wants you to have hope. And David's Psalms offer three helpful principles that guide us and support us whenever we're discouraged. They are built around powerful paradox. A paradox is two principles that seem to be in opposite directions, and yet they combine to express the truth. The first paradox goes like this. Hope is most alive when everything seems hopeless. You say, Pastor Jeremiah, that doesn't make sense. How could hope be alive when everything is hopeless? We all deal with discouraging situations on a regular basis. However, sometimes the accumulation of discouragement can push us into despair. And when we lose a job or we have to worry about finances and housing, ways our children might be affected, or the first year after losing a spouse is hard and the second is harder and the third seems impossible. In these types of situations, if we're not careful, we start to feel as if nothing will ever get better. We may begin to believe there's no escape from feeling miserable, which only makes us feel miserable. But the Bible paints a different picture. Honestly, it's kind of surprising. And until you get your mind wrapped around it, you can't really comprehend it at all. Scripture tells us that true hope springs from despair. Here's the way Paul put it when he wrote to the Romans in the 8th chapter of his letter. He said, "For we were saved in this hope. But hope that is seen is not hope. For why does one still hope for what he sees? But if we hope for what we do not see, we eagerly wait for it with perseverance." Paul's logic in these verses is ironclad. If we already have everything we desire, then we don't have anything to hope for. We no longer have need of hope. But on the other side of the coin, hope exists precisely, exactly where we feel uncertainty. It is born from discouragement and dejection and despair. That's exactly where David was living after all these terrible things had happened in his life. He was full of despair. Listen to the cry of his soul. If you read this psalm carefully, you will get inside of David's skin and you will feel what he felt. Here are just a few verses that tell you what he was going through. Psalm 42:3. My tears have been my food day and night while they continually say to me, where is your God? Psalm 42:7. Deep calls unto deep at the noise of your waterfalls. All your waves and billows have gone over me. Psalm 42:9. Why have you forgotten me? Why do I go mourning because of the oppression of my enemy? And Psalm 42:10. As with the breaking of my bones, my enemies reproach me. They say to me all day long, where is your God? These are the words of a broken man who felt abandoned, ridiculed, and overwhelmed, and yet these psalms are about hope. Don't miss the important implication of this paradox. It is possible to love God deeply and still feel despair. If you are discouraged or weighed down, that does not automatically mean that God is displeased with you. And it does not always mean that there is some hidden sin you have not dealt with. Sometimes it simply means you are human, living in a broken world and learning to hold on to hope. If you go back through the Bible, you will see that. Remember how discouraged Moses felt in the wilderness? The weight of leading a complaining and restless people became so overwhelming that he told God he couldn't do it any longer and he would rather die than continue to be the leader of the Israelites. Likewise, Hannah was crushed in spirit because she couldn't have children, and she was continually mocked by her rival. The Bible says she was miserable and would weep and not eat when she went to the house of the Lord. And Elijah, after a great victory over the prophets of Baal, fled into the wilderness in fear of Jezebel. He sat down under a broom tree, and he asked God to take his life. He said, Lord, I have had enough. I love that phrase. I have said that before. Have you ever said that? Lord, I have had enough. Even Jesus, in his darkest moment, cried out, my God, why have you forsaken me? It's almost like the picture of the waves of the ocean. The depth of the trough determines the height of the wave. When you go through a low place, oftentimes after that, God takes you to the high place. David's experience as he wrote these psalms, show us that hopelessness is not the end. Instead, it is often the soil in which hope begins. Hope is not the absence of difficulty. It is the certainty that God is present in the middle of difficulty. Hope is most alive when everything seems hopeless. Therefore, our souls can weather seasons of discouragement. Here's the second paradox from David's pen. Hope for the future is built on the past. Now, that doesn't make a lot of sense in many respects, and sometimes that's the way paradoxes are. We typically think of hope as forward-facing. We hope for things that are yet to come. Specifically, we hope for things we desire that we don't yet have. But in these two psalms, David repeatedly looks back at his experiences from the past. For example, Psalm 42:4. When I remember these things, I pour out my soul within me, for I used to go with the multitudes. I went with them to the house of God with the voice of joy and praise and with the multitude that kept a pilgrim feast. David said, I'm going through a really tough time right now, but when I think back, I remember the joy I had with my brothers and sisters when I went to the house of God and we sang praises and we worshiped the Lord. Here's a similar sentiment from verse 6. Oh my God, my soul is cast down within me. Therefore, I will remember you from the land of the Jordan and from the height of Hermon, from the hill Miser. You know, feeling discouraged in the present, David chose to remember the past. He looked back at times of worship and joy in the presence of God. The more he remembered, the more his thoughts turned to the faithfulness of God. I think it's an important thing to remember that when we're discouraged, we tend to forget what God has done for us in the past. The old hymn that goes like this, count your blessings, name them one by one, and you will see what the Lord has done. We focus on the future when we get discouraged, and we lose sight of what he has done for us in the past. We forget his faithfulness. It's a terrible condition for our souls because when we go through this, we're constantly thinking about what is uncertain and unknown, But the one thing we have that no one can take from us is what God has already done for us. We put that in the bank of our heart and we remember it. That's the reason why I recommend keeping a journal. I remember when I first got sick years ago, somebody told me I should journal, and I didn't do it because I thought journals were for women and mystics, and I wasn't either one, so I didn't know if I could do a journal. But then I was reading a book by Gordon MacDonald, and in this book he talked about journaling in his computer, and that sounded very masculine to me, so I decided I would do that. And during my time with cancer, I journaled every day. Now, journals are important because when you write things down and you get them out of your system, you put them on paper, you can tell God what's really in your heart. That's really true. But there's another reason why journals are important. When you're going through a hard time here, you can go back and read your journal and remember what God did for you in the past. Let me tell you something. God is still at home. You're the one that walked away. He hasn't left. He hasn't changed. He's the same God who helped you before, who's willing to help you now. So when you go through discouragement, one of the things you can do is go back and remember the blessings of God. Maybe it was the blessing of your children being born, or finding the right person to be married to, or getting your house, or whatever it is that God has done for you. Remember His blessings when you're going through difficulty. You will be surprised what that does for you. And there's another thought here that we should address. David wrote, "Why are you cast down, O my soul?" Which suggests that David had chosen to be discouraged, and he was asking his soul, "Why have you cast yourself down?" That's important because it means we have a choice in where we focus. We can dwell on despair, or we can direct our thoughts to hope. There was a time when David was on the run. He was leading a group of renegade soldiers. They were out fighting their battles, and they had left their wives and children behind in a city called Ziklag. After being gone for a time, they came back, and as they walked over the hill and looked down, they saw that the city of Ziklag had been burned to the ground. It was gone, and all of the women and the children had been taken captive by the Amalekites. Now David had a twofold problem. He not only was being pursued by the enemy, but now his own men were furious with him. They had followed him, and now their families were gone. Their homes were destroyed. Everything was gone. And the Bible says they were so distressed, they talked about killing David. And he had nowhere to go. If I had been in his place, I might have been tempted to run. But listen to what the Word of God says David did. 1 Samuel 30, verse 6. David strengthened himself in the Lord his God. How many of you know the only person you have sometimes is yourself? Have you ever been sequestered in that place where nobody quite understands what you're experiencing? You try to help them understand and they don't understand? And all of a sudden you look up and you say, "Lord, it's just me and you." David strengthened him. So I love what he did. I can almost picture it. David is overwhelmed. What am I going to do? My men are against me. The enemy's against me. And instead of collapsing under the weight of it, he turns to the Lord. In my mind, I see him taking the scriptures and going off by himself, finding a quiet place and opening the Word of God. And as he reads, he begins to remember who God is. How many of you know if God is on your team, you're never alone? And you're always in the majority. You and God are greater than you and anyone else. And that's the lesson. When you get discouraged, when you feel overwhelmed, you don't just sit there and let it walk over you. You have to learn to encourage yourself in the Lord. One of the ways you do that is by going back through the scriptures and remembering the greatness of God. I mentioned keeping a journal. That can help. Go back and read what God has already done in your life and look at the ways He's been faithful. And there's not one of us here who doesn't have a good list. We count our blessings, and we realize that we have so much to be thankful for. We look at what is happening around the world. Think about being a Christian in some of the other war-torn places of the world. And here we are. We're not free of problems, worshiping God and listening to His Word. We're blessed people. Sometimes we just need somebody to poke us and remind us about that, because we get caught up in our troubles. We get caught up in our discouragements, and that's the enemy doing that. He's wounding our soul with all of that so that we can't be successful and we can't be helpful and we can't be of use to the Lord. When you're all down on yourself, you're never going to help anybody. And the enemy knows that. And the psalmist tells us, don't let it happen. Don't let it happen. Remember, when things are hopeless, that's where hope thrives. First of all, hope is most alive when everything seems hopeless. Second, hope for the future is built on the past. And thirdly, hope sings when it feels like crying. David spent decades building Israel into a unified nation, only to see a coup threaten to destroy it all. And the coup was led by his oldest son. I can't imagine the pain of that. And it was a direct consequence of what David had done wrong in 2 Samuel 12. Well, many of those David considered close friends chose to reject him in favor of Absalom, all of which means David was soaked in grief and sadness and betrayal. Even so, Psalm 42 and 43 contain a lot of singing, a lot of outbursts of praise. For example, listen to this. In this psalm he's writing, hope in God, for I shall yet praise him for the help of his countenance. Psalm 43:4, then I will go to the altar of God, to God my exceeding joy, and on the harp I will praise you, O God, my God. And I love this one, Psalm 42:8, in the night his song shall be with me. If you've never spent a night in the hospital at night is not a very friendly place. You can't sleep, and when you finally sleep, they wake you up. The hospital seems so quiet, and if you're there by yourself, no one's there with you, you feel about as alone as you can ever feel. And you're probably there because something's wrong with you. That doesn't help things at all. They say that depression feels heavier at night. I'm not sure that's always true. For me, the hardest moments usually are in the early morning when I wake up before the day begins and begin to think about the things that are going on that aren't right and that I can't control. And if I'm not careful, I end up beginning the day with a list of problems instead of the praise of God. Maybe you felt that too. You go to bed with your problems, and lo and behold, you wake up and find they're still there. In that quiet moment, David said something remarkable. He said, God gave him a song in the dark. When you sing, something powerful happens. I know we're not all gifted singers, but we can all sing. You can't sing about the greatness of God in your heart and dwell on your own misery at the same time. It's not possible to do that. When you begin to worship and praise God, you become deeply aware of his magnificent greatness. Suddenly, the things going on in your life start to pale in comparison to who God is. There's just something about music, its melody, its movement, that captures our emotions and brings them back into the submission of God. When those in the ancient communist movement wanted to teach their children things never to forget, they taught them songs. They taught them music. They taught them the principles of destruction in the words and melodies of music. Most of us, if we're honest, remember some of the little songs we sang when we were kids. Music has a way of grabbing hold of your soul and not letting go. You say, how can music help me? You know, we're living in such a wonderful day. You should find the worship songs that mean the most and build a playlist of them. Play it over and over again. Let the music of the wonderful, holy God wash over your soul when you're discouraged. It will do wonders for you. And you know that. And you can make music your best friend. An old friend of mine named Jack Wertson once gave me a book written by his son, Don. Don was a student at Dallas Seminary during the time I was there. And he wrote a book called A Musician Looks at the Book of Psalms. It's a wonderful little book, and he was an exceptional composer, a gifted writer, and an incredible pianist. In the book, he approaches the Psalms through the lens of a musician, and he offers a short devotional for each psalm with reflections shaped by musical insight. Here's what he wrote about Psalm 42. Dark moods can give way to positive praying. Like the psalmist, I can't allow my mind to camp on the negative ideas and feelings, but I can pray for God's light and truth to guide me. Let them bring me to your holy mountain, to the place where you dwell, in the sanctuary, in the presence of my fellow believers. I will praise the Lord with acoustic and electric instruments. with sophisticated rhythms, with innovative harmonies and soaring melodies, reveling in the ineffable glory of God. In this way, I too will be able to experience His transforming power. Wortson's words are simple. When you enter the sanctuary, surrounded by worship and music, and you allow yourself to be drawn into it, not just singing it absent-mindedly like we tend to do, but you listen to the words, you sing the words, you internalize the words, something begins to change in your heart. Even the darkest mood starts to lift as you sense God at work for you. There's no question David was hurting as he dealt with these terrible circumstances. But still he sang. Worship does something to you. It does something to your soul. And it reminds you of the greatness of God. And when you're reminded of the greatness of God, your problems begin to shrink. The God who we worship is able to do above and beyond all that we would ever ask or think, and there are no problems too big for Him. He is the God of the impossible, and we know this God in a personal way. It's amazing to me how wonderful the ministry of music is. You say, but how can I sing when I don't feel like singing? You know, that's a lesson you learn more and more as you get older. Don't let how you feel determine what you do. Don't let your body control who you are. When you don't feel like singing, that's the time when you need to push those notes out of your mouth like you didn't before. Maybe it doesn't feel the same, and maybe it's harder, or maybe you're a little bit flat, but it doesn't matter. Psalm 43:5 says, "Hope in God, for I shall yet praise Him, the help of my countenance and my God." God is the help of David's countenance. In the words of Martin Lloyd-Jones, when I really look at God, my face gets better. Hope in God, he says, and my countenance will change. Did you know that when you praise God, He changes the look on your face? He lifts your countenance. Have you ever seen someone so down and discouraged? Your face is often a mirror of your soul. And the psalmist says, when I get to praising God, He becomes the helper of my face. Oh, how wonderful that is. You know, there's so many blessings in the Bible that help us during times of discouragement. And as we're studying, we're not expecting to find them often. I have to tell you that the one place you don't expect ever to be blessed is through the inscription over a psalm. Well, I want to give you a blessing to end this message from an inscription. They were written to give us a little background to help us understand how the psalms were used in temple worship. As we've seen at the beginning of Psalm 42, before the psalm even starts, it says at the top of the psalm that it was given to the choir director, to the musicians, to the sons of Korah. It was a maskil, a teaching psalm. I read that, and at first I just passed over it. Then it hit me. The sons of Korah? Do you remember Korah from Numbers chapter 16? If Israel ever had a rebel, it was Korah. He stood up against Moses and Aaron. He defied God. He challenged their leadership. He accused them of taking too much authority on themselves. He stirred up other people to follow him in the rebellion. And suddenly Israel was in a moment of crisis. And if that rebellion had not been dealt with the way God dealt with it, it would have changed everything. But do you remember what happened? I do. Korah stood before God, and the ground opened up and swallowed him and all those who followed him. God doesn't mess around. There was no trial. Nobody representing them. They had declared who they were, and God had had enough of it. And the Bible says when they stood before God, the ground opened up and they were swallowed into the earth, and that was it. And if you had made an observation about that, you would say, that poor family, they're done. What in the world kind of heritage is that going to be for their kids and their grandkids? They don't have a chance. You would have thought what I would have thought. The children were spared, but you might have said there's not much hope for them. They're done. Look at their legacy. Look at what they came from. Rebellion against God, judgment, falling from heaven. Those kids don't stand a chance. But God had other plans. And He took those children and raised them up into what we call the Korah family singers. He made them one of the great worshiping groups in Israel. They were entrusted with leading temple worship. When David wanted a psalm sung in the house of God, he gave it to the sons of Korah. One of the ashes of rebellion stories is the story of God raising up a testimony of hope. Generation after generation, they stood in the presence of God in the sanctuary, blessing his name. And ladies and gentlemen, that's the kind of God we serve. That's why we can hope in God. He's so fair and kind and generous and so forgiving and so compassionate. He put his hands around those children and protected them through the generations until we open our Bibles and find out. They're leading worship in the temple. He can take what looks absolutely hopeless and turn it into something that brings glory to his name. I don't know what you're facing. I don't know what challenges are in your life right now. But if you feel hopeless, then you're a candidate for hope like nobody else in this room. If you want to encourage your heart in the Lord, start remembering what God has done for you. Remember what he's done. Remember what he has done for others and stir your heart. And then find a song. Find a bunch of them. And if you need to, grab a tambourine and start praising God. You will find hope. Why are you cast down, O my soul? Say it out loud. Put your hope in God. You never have to be overwhelmingly discouraged when you see Almighty God in the midst of your situation. He changes everything. But you have to give him permission. You have to invite him in. You have to give it over to him. I hope you will do it.
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7: All right, on today's show, we're going to share highlights with you from the gubernatorial debate between Steve Hilton and Javier Becerra, courtesy of CNN. Take a listen.
8: Secretary Becerra, your opponent says he's going to eliminate state taxes on the first $150,000 in income and get rid of the 63 cent per gallon gas tax. He says those tax cuts are the quickest and most direct way to bring relief to Californians. Is he right?
9: Absolutely, he's wrong. What he would do is he would damage our state even further, make it harder for working families. He'd make it tough for folks like my parents who came to this country with $12 and they settled in California. They were able to build the California dream, but they had to work hard. They needed to make sure that the government was there with them. If you start cutting taxes, and Steve Hilton's plan actually goes beyond just the 150,000 he claims he'll try to cut. He wants to give the richest Californians, millionaires and billionaires, a 40% tax cut, which means, of course, he'll take it out of our schools. He'll take it out of healthcare. He'll take it out of housing and make the conditions even worse. We have to have sound policy, whether it's tax policy or spending policy, to make sure that we can bring our California a dream back to life. Right now, we have a situation where if you start making tax breaks for the wealthiest, you damage our working families like my parents.
8: Mr. Hilton?
10: I love the way that Javier says the wealthiest are people who are earning less than $150,000 a year, struggling. But first of all, I just want to say thank you to CNN for bringing Javier out of hiding. He's barely been seen in public since the primary 4 months ago. It's very important we have this debate. And the simple point is that the quickest way to get more money in people's pockets is for the government to take less out. That's what I'm going to be doing. And it's not coming from the budgets that he describes. You know what it's coming from? Canceling high-speed rail, which he's promised to continue with.
8: Thank you, Mr. Hilton. Mr. Becerra, your name has been invoked, if you want to respond.
9: Again, you're going to hear a lot of stories, a lot of new math, a lot of alternative facts from Steve Hilton. The math doesn't add up with what he's talking about. He's going to have to take it out of somewhere. It will come out of our schools. Close to 40% of our budget in California is for our schools. And so Steve Hilton is talking about making taxes, not just $150,000, but he's got a plan to give the wealthiest Californians a 40% tax cut.
10: So just to be clear, you want the people working so hard and barely able to survive. I've been in every one of our 58 counties. The struggle that people face with the highest cost of living in the country and the highest taxes. You want to ask them to continue to pay taxes at the same rate?
9: See, again, the misrepresentation. What I said, Steve, is that you shouldn't give the tax breaks to the folks who are making the most money in California. That's your plan. If you look at your plan, you're going to make across-the-board tax cuts. You're going to end up giving the wealthiest Californians, billionaires, a 40% tax break, the biggest in California history. You only talk about the portion about $150,000, but there's another aspect to it. You don't like to talk about that.
10: No, I do.
9: I'll tell you.
10: I'm very happy to talk about that. Javier is right about that.
9: As
10: well as helping working people, we need to bring jobs back to California. Right now, because of your policies, we have the highest poverty rate and the highest unemployment rate in America. That's because high taxes have driven business out. So we need to incentivize jobs to be created in California instead of sending them to Texas. What I didn't hear was a single thing from Javier about how he would actually help people with the cost of living. And in fact, if we continue with his policies, that's another $11,074 a year extra with Javier.
9: What I wouldn't do, Steve, is try to convince the people of California that proposing Trump tax policies, promising Trump tax cuts, believing you're going to get better results than Trump has gotten, you're going to end up with Trump results if you follow Steve Hilton's plans. Prop 39 is on the ballot. Prop 39 is an initiative that is backed by Donald Trump. He couldn't get his SAVE Act out of Congress, which tries to interfere in elections. So he's gone around the country and put initiatives on the ballot. In California, it's Prop 39. Steve Hilton is supporting the Trump-backed Prop 39. That would make it harder for Californians to vote. We have to all vote no on 39 to send a clear message to Donald Trump and Steve Hilton that we want people to vote. We don't want to make it tougher for them to vote.
8: Mr. Helm?
10: There's a majority in this state who agree that it's reasonable to show ID when you vote. But the thing that we have to understand is that if we vote, just as Javier said earlier, if we vote the same way in this state as we've been doing, we're going to get the same results. And this attitude of just constantly talking about national politics because he's got nothing to offer to change the direction of this state when people are suffering so much and he takes no responsibility for the policies that he supported for the last 16 years of one-party rule is an insult to every Californian. What I've never done is what you've done in your 36 years as a career politician, where you've never created a job, you've never actually had to make any money of your own. All you've ever done is spent other people's money in every government job you've had. According to your Democrat colleagues, the ones who worked with you, like Susan Rice, who worked with you side by side when you were in the Biden cabinet, she described you as an idiot. Why did Susan Rice, a respected political leader, call you an idiot?
9: First, let me correct the record. I have helped create millions of jobs during my service as a member of Congress, in preserving the protections for the state of California when I was Attorney General, when Trump was attacking us, and as Secretary of Health and Human Services, I expanded health care to more Americans, which required more doctors, more hospitals. So unlike what you've just said, Steve, the facts show that I've helped create jobs. But to your point, since when do I have to respond to politicians? I'm running for governor of California. I'm looking for the vote of California voters, not some politician in Washington, D.C.
11: Staying on the topic of AI, I want to turn to something that has become a real flashpoint in this election cycle, and that is data centers and concerns about their use of land and water and electricity. Secretary Becerra, states from New York to Texas are restricting data center construction. As governor, would you impose any limits on AI data centers?
9: Yeah, of course. And I would work with our local communities to make sure that we enforce this. Dana, the standard, I think, is pretty straightforward. Having a data center, does that benefit the community where they want to locate? If it doesn't benefit them, if they don't see it as an investment in their community, if all you're going to do is rob their energy and electricity and their water, that's not a good deal, and we should say no. But if someone wants to come in and build a data center that creates more jobs in the community, adds more energy to our grid, and it actually protects and adds more water capacity, then let's talk. But it has to be good for the community. We can do that. But if you're Donald Trump and his endorsed candidate, you probably want to lay off these guys and let them do whatever they want.
10: If you're Javier Becerra and you're the candidate who is supported by the machine in Sacramento, the unions, big business, all these people that for 16 years have given us the highest cost of living in the country, made it impossible to build anything, given us the highest unemployment rate, the highest poverty rate, then we're not going to get the jobs in this state that we so desperately need. And that's why we've got to try something different this time instead of voting for more of the same and expecting a different result.
9: Maybe the difference here, Steve, is that I've gotten the endorsement of our law enforcement peace officers throughout the state of California because they think I'm going
10: to
9: help public safety.
10: What they want
9: I've gotten
10: to
9: the
10: hear.
9: Support of carpenters and construction workers. I was a member of the construction field as well for a while before I got to become a lawyer. But what I'm saying to you is this. People who know my policies are supporting me because they think it'll be good for them in their communities, creating jobs. But pinky promises, Steve, is that all you can do? Is that all your endorser, Donald Trump, can do to make sure AI safety reaches our communities? A pinky promise?
10: Is all you can do is point to the same people, the same organizations, the same policies that have given this state the worst homelessness, which you gave Gavin Newsom an A grade for, unbelievably, the highest cost of living, the highest cost of doing anything, the highest unemployment rate, the highest poverty rate. It's impossible for regular working people to live in this state anymore. That's why 2 million people have left just in the last few years. And all you're offering is more of the same, backed by the same corrupt machine in Sacramento. We've got to change direction.
9: I'll let our peace officers and our carpenters and our teachers know that you think it's their fault that we haven't gotten control of these things.
8: I want to turn to immigration enforcement. Nationwide, about 1 million people have been deported since 2025 under President Trump's mass deportation policy. Mr. Hilton, right now, California law prohibits state and local law enforcement from cooperating with federal immigration authorities, except in cases involving dangerous criminals. As governor, would you reverse that policy? Would you direct California law enforcement to cooperate with federal immigration authorities?
10: Well, as you said, Jake, there is a scope within the law, SB 54, our sanctuary state law as it's known, for there to be cooperation on a long list of categories, specific crimes and specific circumstances. And so I would follow the law. And in fact, my goal here would be to lower the temperature on this whole question. I'm an immigrant. My parents were immigrants from Hungary to England. And so I want to make sure that we protect our legal immigrant communities and we enforce the law. Everybody agrees that we need secure borders and that we've got to make sure that people who are in this country illegally, who've committed dangerous crimes, should be removed. But that's not happening in California. Every week, pretty much, we hear horrific stories of crimes that have been committed because of this partisan posturing by the politicians in California that just refuse to follow the law as it's written, even California sanctuary law, which allows for those kinds of criminals to be removed from the country.
8: So, Mr. Hilton, just to clarify, would you direct California law enforcement to assist the Trump administration's mass deportations beyond dangerous criminals? Yes or no?
10: It's about enforcing the law. I mean, the federal law is, immigration law is obviously a federal matter. And my whole aim here would be to lower the temperature. We've got to get this whole debate back to where most people want it to be, which is to prioritize the removal of dangerous criminals. That's not happening in California today, and that's because they're playing politics with the issue instead of protecting public safety, and that will be my priority.
9: Steve, you're running for governor of California, and you'll enforce Trump's laws at the federal level, but you won't enforce state laws at our level. California welcomed you into California. And you welcomed ICE mercenaries into our state in return. How does that? How do you square that? You know, you're an immigrant. I have fought all my life to make life better for immigrants, to represent them well, to defend them, to let them grow and build like my parents. But here's the problem I have with your policies. You seem to welcome immigrants who look like you, but deport immigrants who look like me. We need to have a governor who will protect everyone who works hard. I don't need to stand here and listen to you say that you'll enforce Trump's laws, but you won't enforce California state laws.
10: You're not enforcing, and your party isn't enforcing, California law as it is now. And what a disgraceful remark that was. I don't think people want to hear that kind of remark in a debate like this.
9: Then why would you deport every farm worker in California? Why only farm workers? That's what you said.
10: What people want to hear is solutions to their problems, not these unpleasant political attacks that don't help anyone, immigrant or not, with the problems that they're facing, the cost of living, all of the problems that you have no solutions to whatsoever. So all you've got is
9: Steve,
10: to talk about
9: your
10: federal
9: words.
10: Politics.
9: Your
10: all
9: words.
10: You ever say is Trump, Trump, Trump.
9: No, let me,
10: and that's nothing but an insult to every Californian who is desperate for something to change in this state, and all you're offering is more of the same.
9: Your words, Trump, Trump, Trump, because he is your supporter. You chased his endorsement.
10: That's all you can
9: that you
10: say on
9: it,
10: every question. Because
9: and you just said it too, and your policy says
10: because
9: it every
10: you've got
9: day.
10: Nothing to offer
9: but
10: Californians
9: let's be clear.
10: Except
9: okay, let's
10: more
9: use,
10: of the same.
9: Let's use your words. You said Trump's ICE immigration policies and his raids were, your words, perfect. You said that every farm worker in California should be deported. Your
10: That's
9: words.
10: Simply not true.
9: Those are your words, Steve.
10: Again, because he's got
9: Don't
10: no arguments.
9: Keep your own words.
10: Because he's got no arguments and no solutions and nothing to say about how he would change anything about how California is run.
9: Do you deny that you said that Trump's immigration raids are perfect?
10: All that he's got are these insults.
9: Here's your chance to deny that you said Trump's immigration raids are perfect. What I won't do is do what you've done and welcome ICE raids so they can come and separate kids from their parents, that can kill people indiscriminately. I will not be part of that. And the record speaks for itself, Steve. You tried this before. It didn't work. You're going to try it again because you have nothing else. Those aren't the facts, but you can peddle them if you'd like.
8: Mr. Helton.
10: The original investigation that he's now trying to deny was by the New York Times, and it won a Pulitzer Prize. These arguments were made in the primary by other Democrats, including Antonio Villaraigosa, the former mayor of Los Angeles. And you tried the same trick then to deny responsibility. I cannot believe I've seen the testimony of the victims who were sexually assaulted, and you're proud of putting them into the hands. 200 children were sent to one address that turned out to be a container lot because you dismantled the vetting.
8: Let's let Secretary Becerra answer.
9: So once again, these misrepresentations,
10: made of facts,
9: the New York Times story didn't even go into those details about 480 some. The number keeps changing. You said it was one thing one day, now it's another thing. Look, you can continue to do that. The fact remains, Donald Trump has a history of trying to deny immigrants their rights, abusing them, and he did that with kids. We changed that. I'm proud of the record we have when it came to providing care to these kids. What I will tell you is this. We need to fix a broken immigration system because no child should have to spend time in a detention center when they're 3 or 4 okay. years of age.
11: Thank you. Let's turn to the climate crisis, which is already having devastating impacts here in California, contributing to more frequent and severe wildfires, deadly heat waves, and according to the state of California's own assessment, could lead to a, quote, prolonged mega drought. Mr. Hilton, you have pledged, quote, to scrap all of California's current climate policies. If you're elected governor, will you take any action to slow the climate crisis?
10: Yes, sensible things that will actually help reduce carbon emissions without hurting every California family and business. For example, it makes absolutely no sense right now to do what we're doing, importing oil halfway around the world from the Middle East and from South America, when we have abundant oil reserves here. That actually increases carbon emissions as well as raising gas prices. As long as we're using those energy products in California, let's use what we produce here, which is produced cleaner than anywhere else in the world. Secondly, wildfires. When you have these mega wildfires that burn out of control, they release much more carbon dioxide than is saved by these ineffective and costly climate policies. So we'll have proper forest management to reduce the risk of mega wildfires. That will reduce carbon emissions. And so right through all of these policies, we need to be practical and sensible about these goals rather than just following ideological objectives that increase the cost of living for every California family and business.
11: Secretary Becerra.
9: Well, let me unwrap this a bit here. Steve Hilton wants to put polluters in charge of our fossil fuels, of our move towards greener energy. He wants to let the industries decide at what pace and where and how we do it. He wants to let Donald Trump take oil leases out of our coast, on our coast. He wants to, he said it himself, drill, baby, drill. He wants to drill, baby, drill along the coast of California. Steve, you weren't living here in California at the time. You weren't living in America at the time. We went through that experience. We don't want to see our coastline damaged. And talking about firefighters, Steve, your policy that gives that 40% tax cut to the wealthiest, you're going to cut firefighters from fighting wildfires.
10: I'm going to cut the bureaucrats that they've increased in massive numbers that are making everyone's life more expensive and difficult, and cancel high-speed rail and cancel the payments to nonprofits that are ripping us off when it comes to homelessness. That's how we reduce taxes for every worker. But I just want to ask you a question about why you're not going to change. Just look into that camera and tell everyone the national average gas price in America today.
9: $2 more than it was when Donald Trump started the war in Iran.
10: Just tell them the number.
9: It's over $6 a gallon.
10: No, the national average.
9: The national average is over $4 a gallon.
10: What is it exactly? Do you know?
9: It is over. You can't give an exact number because
11: it's Secretary Becerra's time.
9: Yeah. And so what I would tell you is this, Steve. Remember, we could drop the price of gasoline by $2 in California, even more when it comes to diesel, if you didn't have Trump's policies on the Iran war.
11: Gentlemen,
9: that's caused major pain for folks. But if I can answer on this wildfire issue, Steve, you just called firefighters bureaucrats. These are the folks that are on the front line fighting fires. And you're saying we should go ahead and get rid of them, cut them because they're bureaucrats.
10: No,
9: that's
10: I'm saying
9: the wrong way to
10: cut
9: handle
10: bureaucrats
9: firefighters
10: in Sacramento, so that we can give firefighters a tax cut so they're not struggling.
11: Okay, gentlemen,
10: they are.
11: We're
10: going
11: to move on to the homelessness crisis. Nearly a quarter of the nation's homeless population lives right here in California. Last year in the state, there were more than 115,000 people living on the streets. Secretary Becerra, you say you, quote, know what works and what does not when it comes to homelessness based on your experience leading the Department of Health and Human Services. But during your tenure, the nation's homeless population increased by nearly 200,000 people.
9: We're going to make sure that we tackle what is one of the major issues that's involved with these folks who are staying in the streets: mental health and substance use addiction. We have to be serious about tackling that. And the thing I'll do most, because it's so important to work with the cities and the counties to tackle the streets and remove people from the streets and find them shelter, but as a state leader, I could make sure that we're providing the investments it takes to make sure any Californian who maybe by some medical emergency or unexpected loss of a job is now on the verge of losing their home. I want to help them because it's easier to help you stay in your home than pulling you off the streets at trying to get you upright again. It costs way more to let them get on the streets.
10: So Javier gave, when we were asked to give Gavin Newsom a grade on homelessness, he gave him an A. And he's standing there after 16 years where this absolute scandal shames our state, saying that suddenly he's going to go in a new direction. This is what's so insulting, actually, about this attitude we get from the Democrats, that just you're going to keep voting for the same thing and you're going to just suck it up because that's what happens in California. We need a plan to change policy.
11: Secretary Becerra?
10: On homelessness, not and more I, of the same guess, failed policy.
9: And I guess, Steve, you give Donald Trump an A for having denied our local governments the funding they need to tackle the homelessness crisis. Donald Trump has this habit of withholding dollars from the state of California. Californians pay more in taxes to the federal treasury than any other state. Yet Donald Trump keeps holding our money back. He's holding money back for homelessness. He's holding $30 billion hostage for the victims and survivors of the Altadena and Pacific Palisades fires because he wants his way on voting. He wants to restrict voting, so he won't give that money up until we change our laws. Fat chance we're going to fight to get our $30 billion for our victims and our survivors, and thank we're you. Going to keep our people voting.
10: I was there in Altadena this week, and the money that's being withheld is actually the money that Gavin Newsom promised, and they said that when you went there,
9: Steve, you, gotta
10: you
9: get
10: didn't
9: your facts
10: even
9: right.
10: This you is didn't federal even bother FEMA, you didn't
9: federal
10: bother to
9: FEMA
10: listen.
9: Disaster
10: you didn't
9: aid.
10: Bother to listen to the stories of local people who feel so terribly let down by the California government. Gentlemen, and as usual, all he wants to talk about is federal
9: correct
10: policy.
9: The record. You got to correct the record. Steve Hilton is saying that the $30 billion is being held up by the state.
10: What about the $2.5 billion that Gavin Newsom promised?
9: I said $30
10: Where's
9: billion.
10: That?
9: You
10: Where's
9: just
10: that
9: said
10: money?
9: That
10: gentlemen,
9: the state. Jake, let's clarify this. Okay. Because there are families here in L.A. who are still waiting for their assistance.
10: From Gavin Newsom?
9: And $30 billion, talk to any member of Congress, Republican or Democrat, $30 billion is waiting to go to Pacific Palisades and Altadena. Donald Trump doesn't want to let it go because Donald Trump isn't getting his way on elections.
8: On the same ballot that you two will appear this November, Californians are also going to vote on a ballot initiative, which would impose a one-time wealth tax, 5%, on the assets of California billionaires. Secretary Becerra, you have raised concerns about this wealth tax, but more than 70% of California Democrats say that they are going to support it. How are you going to vote on this measure, yes or no?
9: I'm going to vote no. I've said that very clearly from the very beginning. Not because I don't agree with so many Californians who think that billionaires haven't paid their fair share, because they haven't. It's that this is not the way to do tax policy. I'm the only one on the stage who's done tax policy. I'm the only one who's enacted tax cuts. I did it for working families. I did it for making construction of affordable housing more easier to do. I've done it for families with children. I've given tax cuts. I've also had to deal with raising revenue. And what you don't do is you don't have a policy where it's a one-time tax and it isn't predictable and sustainable. We need to have policy that everyone sees is fair. It will sustain us going forward because we need to pay for our schools, we need to pay for healthcare, we need to pay for housing, and we have to make it so that everyone is willing to do it. But no doubt, billionaires in California, too many of them are not paying their fair share. When you can pay a tax rate lower than a teacher, a firefighter, a nurse, you're not paying your fair share.
8: Mr. Hilton?
10: I agree that we can't drive more tax revenue out of our state because we need that money here, and this initiative would do that. But the priority has to be working people, not just making sure we don't drive the jobs out, but actually we create jobs and that we reduce taxes for people who are struggling. If you earn around $70,000 in California, just above the typical individual earning, you're paying 9.3% tax. That's higher than the top rate in most states. He's got no plans to do anything about that.
8: Thank you,
10: He's
8: sir.
10: He's got to help working people.
7: So there you go. That was part of the debate Wednesday night on CNN between gubernatorial candidates Steve Hilton and Javier Becerra.
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7: What's up?
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9: 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Do you want to find out what living life really is all about? 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
9: Hey, I'm very excited to promote this new book by Dr. Tim LaHaye, not only a mentor of mine, but a precious friend, a man who encouraged me to write books. Dr. Tim LaHaye, he has written a book, How to Study Bible Prophecy for Yourself. And so I really would encourage you to get a copy of this book. He answers so many of our questions. For many of us who study the Bible, Bible prophecy naturally generates questions, and we might even feel kind of left out in a particular area. I bet with all of your knowledge of Bible prophecy, there's still a hole somewhere. And this book is going to help you as he walks you through how to study Bible prophecy for yourself. Remember, Dr. Tim LaHaye is the one that brought you the remarkable Left Behind series, among many other books. He is simple. He is foundational. You're not going to hear anything strange or odd. Tim LaHaye, How to Study Bible Prophecy for Yourself.
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1: On today's edition of Real Life Radio, Pastor Jack continues with his series called 2 Peter Combat Faith. And today's message, Look What You've Become, Part 3. 2 Peter is a short letter written by the Apostle Peter to encourage us to stand firm and to grow in our faith. And here, Peter wants us to see just who we've become in Christ. You see, the good news is that the Lord isn't finished with us yet. He's given us great and precious promises to hang on to. He's placed His divine nature within us, and He's shaping us into something we could never become on our own. So today, Pastor Jack reminds us of an incredible truth. When we put our faith in Jesus Christ, we've become His child. He's chosen us to become part of His family of believers, and there is nothing that can ever change that or pull us away from His love. Now with his message called, Look What You've Become, Part 3. Here's Pastor and Bible teacher, Jack Hibbs.
2: So today we're going to read that portion of Scripture again that you're familiar with. This will be the third and final installment in what this is, the incredible introduction of Peter and his second epistle. And it seems like every week I tell you that I have a sense of inadequacy regarding what we're going to be looking at. And I don't know if I'm lying to you each week by saying that. I say that in jest, but I say it again today. When we come in our study today in verse 4 regarding the divine nature, I don't know where to begin. I have notes that I may or may not stick to. I can tell you this, my heart and my brain is full of study and theology. And I don't want you to just learn about the science of the Word of God. I want you to learn it in such a way that it becomes so practical. Because if I'm yielded to God in the giving of this Word today, you should leave this building pumped up with encouragement. And honestly, looking at your life, your own life, with a sense of awe of just who you are in Christ Jesus. So we continue to look at the message entitled, Look What You've Become. That's God's plan for your life. That in the end, He will say, amazingly so, at the Bema Seat of Christ, B-E-M-A, the Bema Seat of Christ, where every Christian will stand before Jesus, listen, at the judgment seat of Christ. You see, Pastor, I thought I escaped judgment when I gave my heart to Christ. Yes, you did. You escaped the judgment of Almighty God and the great white throne judgment. That's for non-believers. That's where God the Father judges an unbelieving world. And after they're judged, they all go to hell. You're not going there. As a believer, you're going to stand before Jesus at the Bema Seat. It's where the Bema Seat is where we got the idea of, in the Olympic Games, of having three victors, three of them. You know that? After Michael Phelps swims whatever he swims, he goes up there and he gets the gold medal. And then the next person gets a what? Silver medal. And the third person gets what? Bronze medal. According to Bema, all of them are awarded. All of them are blessed. All of them are recognized. All of them are acknowledged as a victor. But there are levels. No one is thrown out of the Olympic Games because of the Bema Seat. Are you with me? When Jesus judges the church, when He judges you and I individually, we will either get gold, silver, or bronze based upon our faithfulness to what He's called us to do. And after that's all done, you enter on into heaven because that's where you're going to be. And In a word, it can be said then, look what you've become. And listen, I guarantee you this, that by the word of God, on that day, you'll stand before the Lord with a glad and happy smile for the things that God has done in and through your life. And most of those things you weren't even aware of. God was using you. Father, speak to us. Lord, here we are. We bring nothing to you, Lord, but our hearts that are willing to receive. We're like little birds in the nest with our mouths wide open. We're like a calf running to mama For nourishment, Lord, we are like a baby desiring the sincere milk of the word that we might dive in, Lord, to grow up and consume the steak and the potatoes of the word, the meat. And Peter's going to give us that today. May this message be lost on no one today. And so, Lord, I invite your spirit to be very present. In Jesus' name, and all God's people again said, amen. Amen. You can be seated. You can be seated. And if you've been with us these last few weeks, you know that we have graduated down to verse 4. And you can take your pen or your highlighter and you can just draw a box around verse 4. Remember how I told you at the beginning that scholars have argued about the authorship of Peter? Remember that? I've kind of echoed that each week. That Peter is so technical, so advanced, so theologically sound that it's so Pauline, like Paul the Apostle's writings, that this Galilean couldn't have done that. It had to be written by somebody else who nabbed Peter's name and slapped it on this epistle. But it's Peter who reminds us that he is the author. Some 4 years has gone by since his authorship of 1 Peter. And this old, now aged saint has been transformed by the power of God because he has immersed himself in the Word of God. Immersion. I spoke to somebody not long ago who, in the United States military, was sent up to Monterey, California. And he was going to be working in some form of covert operations, and he needed to learn a certain foreign language because he was going to later on be deployed into that foreign country as a spy. And he would have to speak in a perfect, not only foreign language, but in a perfect dialect from a perfect region where he would be deployed, assume a completely different background to blend in, and he had to be able to fool everybody for the mission. And I was blown away to find out that the United States Army has an institute where all our military personnel will go to, and they are immersed into learning how to speak a foreign language at a level that is undetectable by natives of that village or that town or that place. That's amazing. And you know what they do? They boast. They boast that it's done this way, full immersion. They take somebody that might be from the Bronx of New York and they just immerse them into this discipline. And it's tough and you're locked into this thing for weeks or months and you get it down. And guess what? You come out a totally different person. This is what we're talking about. Peter was immersed in the Word of God and he came out with, as it were, being a totally different person. And hallelujah for that. That's the power of God's Word upon our lives when God takes hold of us. And that's up to us, by the way, to allow him to fully immerse us. And so, church, look, verse 1, we looked at the fact, look what you become. The fact is we become an instrument in the hands of God. We studied that. The second thing we saw, and you have it in your notes, is that you've become a complete person, that God has supplied everything you and I need in verses 2 and 3 to be a complete, full-blown Christian. None of our Christian experience is based upon our own gymnastics, our own working out, our own pursuit. God gives, God equips his kids who turn toward him. And he does that by the power of the Holy Spirit and the Word of God. Number 3, we'll end this section of verses 1 to 4. Right here, argument number 3, please write it down. Look what you become is the fact that you become a child of the living God. This might be the most important thing of all, is that you become a child of the living God. Verse 4. And if you write this down, this is why and how. It's because he has given you a promise. God has given you a promise. If today you say, I am a Christian, how do you know that? And how do you know that your Christian pursuit is going to take you all the way to heaven? How do you know that? Let's be honest. Come on. Think it through. How in the world, the Bible tells you you are to have confidence in your salvation because it is Christ that works in you both to will and to do of his good pleasure in your life, that God in Christ has sealed you by the Holy Spirit until the day of redemption. Jesus tells us that when this happens, we have been born again and we've been called out of this world and put into the family of God. We are now called children of the living God. And I hope that's your experience today. I hope that's how you understand Christ. A beautiful thing about being a kid. Listen, a beautiful thing about being a kid is that kid, no matter what goes on in the family, that kid knows that that kid's in the family. You know, we always had friends growing up who messed with our heads. You know those neighbors? Hey man, guess what? Your brother told me you were adopted. Weren't we all told that? By the way, some people are offended by that. And then you find out in the Bible that that's how you get to heaven, is by being adopted. It's like, sign me up. I've told you before, our granddaughter is adopted. And we never think about her being adopted. People remind us. You guys remind us whenever we're somewhere. Oh, is this your adopted granddaughter? Oh, yeah, I guess it is. We don't even remember that. Why? Because she's in the family. Are you with me? There's no difference from those grandkids born in the family or those kids adopted into the family. Look, if you want to be cute about it, the kids born into the family, what are you going to do? Send them back? They were born into the family. You're stuck with them. Now we're happily stuck with them. But the one that is adopted into the family is the one that is called out, picked out, chosen to be brought into the family. And the Bible says God has called you out. He has chosen you to be in his family. Church, listen, be encouraged with this. Don't jump up. Don't raise your hand. Just listen. If today, right now, in the hearing of my voice, if I were to ask you, do you want God in your life? And do you want to be a child of the living God? And do you want to know what it's like to have God possess your life and to walk you through this world and to wash you of your sins and on the day of your death be happy that you're going to be entering the kingdom of heaven with God? If that's your passion, guess what? You have been adopted into the family of God. If you sit here today and you say, I don't want anything to do with that, I just came for a free breakfast, then you, listen, you not only know not God, nor is God calling you into his family. But I trust I speak to all of you today that the greatest desire of your life is at the very least to entertain the joy of what that means, that God wants me. You could never want God, my friend, unless God first wanted you. Do you want him? Do you want to go to heaven? You want to have your sins forgiven? Do you want to find out what living life really is all about? Then you're eager and excited to know what it's like to be a child of God right here, right now, today.
0: 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And now, let's get back to today's message. Once again, here's Pastor Jack.
2: And so we're talking about these promises in verse 4. He is the one that's given us these promises. It says in verse 1, by which have been given to us these great and precious promises. All of that which is from verse 3, where it says in verse 3 that as his divine power has given to us all things that pertain to life and godliness. Watch now. Through the knowledge of him who called us by glory and virtue. Here it is. By which you have been given. Verse 4. To us exceedingly great and precious promises. Promises. Mark it. Exceedingly great. We use two English words for this one Greek word. We get the word, by the way, out of this Greek word, majestic or magnificent. The basis of the word magnificent is a Greek word. The English, instead of them, maybe you have a more modern translation, it might use the word magnificent. But the word is actually, in the older translations, exceedingly great. What are we talking about? Church family, you know, you can go to any Christian bookstore, go online, type in the promises of God. Now, I don't mean to offend anybody, but if you go to the Tibetan Book of the Dead, people are really reading that book a lot. How many promises are in that book? Eastern mysticism. The writings that are found in Hinduism. What are the promises in there that just light up your heart? Think about all the religions in the world. I'm just asking. What are the promises they give you that just light you up with joy and comfort and confidence? This is the basis of a promise. Look, the older you get, the more cautious I am with promises. When I was young, I would make promises all the time. You know why? I fully intended to keep them, believing I would keep them, only to discover I don't have the power to keep them. Do you hear what I'm saying?
3: Yeah.
2: You say, well, Jack, I mean, doesn't the world just operate and live and breathe and float upon promises? Yeah, but you can only really find out who keeps their promises when the promise that's been given is tested. I promise to love, honor, and obey in a wedding service. When will that wife know that promise is being kept? Yeah, in the dark times, when that marriage is challenged, when Mr. America walks into the room and flexes and your wife looks and says, oh, wow, that's Mr. America. He just flexed. He's awesome. But I'm married, and that's not a good path, and I'm going to trust God, and I'm going to look away because that's the right thing to do. She was tested, and she was found to be faithful to her promise. Are you with me? Same with Miss America walks in the room, and he says, wow. What does he do in that next moment? If he looks away, he has stayed true to the vows. There was some great movement some time ago called the Promise Keepers. Do you remember that? The Promise Keepers. I'm not here to say yay or nay on the Promise Keepers. The first time I ever heard about it, I have to confess, the first time I ever heard, hey, there's going to be this thing called the Promise Keepers, and we're going to get men to gather together, and they're going to take an oath. They're going to swear an oath. I know the motive was good. But I had already now come to the age to understand only God is the one who keeps his promises. I'm not saying don't make a promise. What I'm saying is you better follow through when you make it. You tell your kids, look, you do this today, or this, you clean your room, you get a snow cone after you clean your room. You better follow through. Listen, to the point like this, if you say it and then they wind up 3 hours later tripping over the dog and falling through the TV or whatever, you cannot go back and say, you know what, you can forget about that snow cone. You know how evil that is? You can't do that. If you, the authoritative figure in a person's life, or the one that is known to be the lover, says, you do this, and I tell you what, as incentive and motive, I'm going to get you a snow cone after you get that thing done. And something else intervenes and mitigates that promise? You're not a promise keeper. But I remember hearing about the promise keepers, and I remember just saying to myself, there's only one who can keep his promise. Just know that. But he promised me. Humans fail with the best intent, not God. The promises that you read, my friend, in your Bible, this is where I said in the opening of this message today, I feel overwhelmingly inadequate. This book that he has promised you, he will fulfill every promise that he makes to you. You say, well, yeah, I asked him for this. I prayed. I stood upon this, and it hasn't happened yet. The key word is yet. Be patient. He will not renegotiate his word. Part of God's promise keeping has built into it duration. Duration. That's not a weakness. When a promise is given at point A and the duration takes it all the way out to L, M, N, or P. Time has gone on. Where are we on this timeline? And then God fulfills the promise 2.5 years later. What do you know now about God? That he is faithful and that he keeps his promises. See, you and I, we just want to drive through, speed, read, promise given. He's faithful. Hang on to him. Don't give up. Don't cave in. Stay strong. And remind him. I believe that God loves to be reminded. Not that he needs it. When you latch on to him and you say, Lord, I'm hanging on to this promise and I'm not going to let you go. It feels like you're not going to come through for me on this one. And we need to understand in the promises as a child. In a normal world, a child should have absolute peace, confidence, and rest and the authority of their parents. Somebody say amen. Amen. It's lost in our culture. It's lost in the world. But the greatest hero for a child should be their parent. Moms and dads should wear capes with big S's on the chest of them. Or a Batwoman, or who, I don't know what women would wear. Wonder Woman. That's mom. Superman and Wonder Woman, that's the way the kids should look at you. My point is this, that's the way that we should look at our Father in heaven above. Amen. Notice that it's the God of the Bible that says to us, I have given you exceedingly great and precious promises. Mark it, there are over 7,400 promises to your benefit in the Bible. 7,400. I honestly, I don't know, but if I can find one in other religious writings. Church family, do you hear me? Your Bible that you're holding in your lap is a book that has a key and a lock built into itself, and it's the promises of God. 7,400 plus promises for every situation of your life. And that's why we talk about reading the Bible all the time. Because every time you read the Bible, you get exposed to more and more of these promises and you know how to use them when you need them.
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13: 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You'll learn how to let Christ in to heal and bind up your shattered heart. 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
14: Once I received Jesus and had these experiences with him, then I needed to, my first and my beginning, how I began the journey of knowing the Lord is this. I began by learning Christ. And you're like, what? Learning Christ. What does that mean? To learn Christ. I'm not saying to learn about Christ. Let's be real clear about that. Because we all learn about Christ. You can learn about Christ in so many ways. But I'm not talking about learning about Christ. I'm talking about learn Christ. Let's go to Ephesians 4:20 in our recent passages. It says 4:20 through 23, but you did not learn Christ in this way. You see, Paul's speaking, he's telling his people that you did not learn about Christ in this way. He said, but you did not learn Christ. How are you learning Christ? And then it says, if indeed you have heard him and have been taught in him, not taught about him. How do you learn Christ and then you are now having been taught in him? What does that mean? Everything I'm saying is not even external. You know, what you hear, Bible colleges you go to, churches you might meet and praise God for them. But are you learning about Christ internally?
15: Inside.
14: In him. Taught in him. Learn Christ. Then it says this. Verse 22, well, it says, verse 21, if indeed you have heard him and have been taught in him, just as truth is in Jesus, that in reference to your former manner of life, you lay aside the old self, which is being corrupted in accordance with the lust of deceit, and that you be renewed in the spirit of your mind. Well, what does that mean now? We know Romans 12:12 says, but be renewed by your mind. Right? There's two times it'll say that in the Word of God. But here it says, be renewed by the spirit of your mind. Now, what does that mean now? These passages are loaded. Wait a minute. What's going on here? It's taking us to a deeper level. He's taking us to a deeper intimacy with himself. Be renewed in the spirit of your mind. Okay, so I'll give you an example, and this is an ongoing process. Be renewed. It's a present tense where it's a constant. It's not like turning on a switch, turning off the switch. It is constant being renewed. And we will go into the practical process of that. Amen? So I'll give you an example. First of all, it's not trying harder to think better thoughts. How many of us has done that? How many of us have all of us done that? You know, you've been trying to think better thoughts. Well, I can't think of that thought. It's wrong. It's like transactional. I'm going to exchange that thought with better thoughts. How's it been working? You know, keep trying because it's going to happen again. But that's not what I'm talking about. It's about changing the way you see everything from the inside. The deep inside, not from your soul. And I'm going to go into that. I'm just making a foundation of, in the introduction, it's changing and seeing everything from the inside, because inside of you comes what? The fountains of the river of life. It's turning into the deepest part of us. That's our spirit, because we have a human spirit. For example, think of your mind like a pair of glasses. And you've worn it for years and years. And thank you, brother. And it starts wearing out. It gets dirty and you got to clean it, all that, right? But think about your mind as a pair of glasses. You've worn it out, you know, by wearing it all your life. And you might not even know it that you've worn it out because you've been wearing it all your life. And when I talk about being renewed by the spirit of your mind, it goes in a deeper level. The old self is what's wore down those lenses. And that old self is fear, shame, the sense that God is mostly angry or distant. The Lord wants, see, the change of the be renewed by the spirit of your mind is not cleaning the glasses. See, what happens is God wants to go deeper, a deeper layer. He gives you a new prescription. Amen? Think about that. That new prescription will now help you, your soul, to think, to see things differently. Because we have our own opinions, our ideas, and that comes from our own self. But the Lord wants to take it deeper to change the way we think, how we see things. That comes by the Spirit. Amen? That is the renewing of the spirit of your mind. So I was introduced to learn Christ. That was my first introduction of learning, now that I'm saved, to learn Christ. Again, not learning about Him. You can learn about Him, that's wonderful. But here in this passage, it says, learn Christ. And what it actually means is, you literally learn a person, not about, you learn Him. Because He's a living person that dwells inside of you. So I'm going to share an example, a living example, a testimony, one of the ways I learned Christ. Before I was saved, or I received Jesus, you know, I was living in the world. Now, remember, I was not a Christian, so there was no bar or comparison. What does it mean to live in the world? I'm just sharing with, as a believer, I'm using those words. And so I had a relationship with a person living in what now I'm a believer is sin. Okay, premarital sex, all that. And I'm thinking, I knew something wasn't right, maybe because it was my generation I was born in, but I knew something wasn't wrong, right. But then when I received Jesus, I realized how miserable I was. No one told me I was doing anything wrong, but I was like miserable. Like, I hate this. What's going on? And a dear brother who was very influential in my learning and walking with me, discipling me, said something to me when I asked him the question. And what he said literally carried with me the rest of my life as a believer. Now, I was young, 20 years old at the time, 1980, and so I asked him. I'm just, you know, starting to read the Bible. I'd probably say for maybe a few weeks. And I said to him, I said, brother, is premarital sex a sin? Because, you know, I didn't know. I didn't go to church. I'd never been to church. And you know what he said? And this is a powerful lesson for each and every one of us when you work with people. He said this, what is the Spirit of the Lord within you saying? Give me a right and wrong answer, the good and evil, you know, moralistic answer, the tree of the knowledge of good and evil. But he just said, what is the Spirit of God saying within you? Is that how we disciple people? And right there, he didn't have to tell me it was right or wrong. I knew instantly this was not right. And then I asked him, what should I break up? And we had a very serious relationship. And he said, what do you think he said? What is the Spirit of the Lord within you saying? I instantly knew. I said, I need to break up. I got to go right now. Went to her house and I broke up. That's the teaching of the Holy Spirit within you. And that's how I was introduced to Christ. So let me ask you this question. How was God introduced to you? What kind of God were you introduced to? How do you introduce God to others? Were you introduced to Christ as letters on a menu, like when you go out to eat, or the actual food on the menu where you actually eat? Think about what I'm saying, because the Lord wants to give life. Are we giving life to others? You know, everything is in Christ. And I'll be speaking about in Christ. And that is in Him. And there, and where He is right now, I'm not going to go deep in it because we're going to go into it. For as a believer, He dwells inside of us, right? Christ in us, the hope of glory. He dwells inside of our spirit because God is spirit. Everything is in Him. The whole universe is in Him. So let me ask this question. I know some of you already know the answer because I've asked it before. Where did God create everything? If in the beginning, in Genesis, God. It didn't say God and space. It didn't say God and nothingness. It just says God. Are you following what I'm saying? It was just God. Not God in the heavens, because heaven was not yet created. Just God. So where did He create everything? He created everything inside Himself. He had to make room. That's when space and time came in. He made room within Himself so that He can create the heavens, the earth, the universe. Everything is inside of Him. How do we know? Well, in Colossians 1:16 through 17 says this, "For in Him all things were created." For in Him. In the Greek, it means in Him, a sphere, a location. "For in Him all things were created, things in the heaven," there it is again, "and on earth, visible and invisible, whether thrones or powers or rulers or authorities, all things have been created through Him, for Him. He is before all things, and in Him all things hold together." Hallelujah. That's powerful. That's how awesome our God is. And He dwells inside of us. Amen. The Lord's nature is oneness. And because God is one. In John 17:21, it says that they may all be one, just as You, Father, are in Me, and I in You, that they also may be in us, so that the world may believe that You have sent Me. So how does people believe? How do those people believe? Is by oneness. The Father is in the Son is in the Father, and they are in us. We are in Him. So do we understand where, if we are to have people believe, like it says right there, then we walk to display this oneness. Not by your might, not by strength, willpower. It's by displaying Christ. Not trying to do that, give that up, doesn't work. It's by receiving the truth. That's where it begins, by revelation and seeing the truth. Amen? The Christian life shouldn't be hard. Because there's only one life that can live that. It's the Christ that lives in you. Amen? So I got one more minute left. 7:04. Hallelujah. 10 minutes. Okay, in John 17:17, it says, sanctify them in the truth. Thy word is truth. And it's really important to understand the word in, because we could just take it as, you know, I believe that, or in, or I'm in, well, if I'm in this house, I'm in something. So there is a specific, that word is, means there's a specific sphere, location, okay, in something. And so when I was speaking about displaying, and again, this is by introduction, because we're going to cover all these areas. The key is, as we know the Lord, He dwells inside of us. We're learning Christ, being taught in Him through the Spirit, who anoints, is the anointing that teaches us all things. One of the ways is to stay connected, not separated, not fractured, not divided, not isolated, is the body stay connected. You know, the Lord in John 17, you know what His prayer was? That we may be one. So the key is to stay connected, because John 15, let's go to John 15, 4 through 5. It says, abide in me and I in you. Or remain in me, that's the word, abode, a place to live, abide. Abide in me, or remain in me, and I in you. As the branch cannot bear fruit of itself, unless it abides in the vine. So if you're not attached to the vine, which is Christ, how is it that you're going to bear any fruit? If you're just doing your own thing, decide to do your own thing, separated from the presence of God. And the practical outworking of that is being connected to His people. So it says, abide in me, and the branch cannot bear a fruit of itself unless it abides in the vine. Grafted in, the branch who we are is grafted in the vine who Jesus is. Neither can you unless you abide in me. It says, I am the vine, you are the branches. He who abides in me and I in him bears much fruit, for without me you can do nothing. So if we're the branch, what does the branch do? It holds the fruit. Is that right? It holds the fruit. Whose fruit does he hold? The branch. What fruit? Where's the fruit coming from? Does the fruit come from the branch? Does the fruit come from ourselves? Well, then why do we keep trying to produce fruit? Why do we try to imitate the fruit of God? Seriously, mimic, imitate, patience, love, kindness, you know, self-control, all of that, right? The fruit of what? Of the Spirit. Why are we even trying to mimic that, imitate that? Well, that's a good ethical thing to do. But you know it doesn't last. And it doesn't say that in the Word of God. John 15 speaks, it's the life source which comes from the life of Christ that flows in the grafted branch, who we are, into the branch that brings forth the fruit of the Spirit. We're just carrying it. Isn't that amazing? We're displaying it. And if you study the Greek, how much fruit are you carrying? Amen. Carry as much as you want if you allow the source, the Spirit from the vine, to go through the branches to fill you and display. How much of us want to display Christ, the fruit of the Spirit? Well, then be open. Be open. Receive the very life source that comes from Christ. And we're going to go through this. I'm going to go through it. I keep saying that. It's because I'm saying a lot right now, but we're going to break it down in diagrams that's going to be shown. But how many of us like that? I like that. That's living. Or do you like your old ways? Because you're trying your best. You're trying to do things. You're trying to read the Bible more, pray more, worship more, go to church more, go to mission trips more, is it working? I mean, it can, I guess. But is the Lord in that? Of course it could be. But have you prayed? Has the Lord invited you into that? And we're going to talk about that. Like praying, Lord, is there anything that I'm doing that you did not invite me into? Anything. Now, speaking of Christian things, right? Anything. So how much of the fruit is being displayed? And all this I'm speaking of is about the life of Christ who dwells in us, a life-giving spirit. This human, the humanity of God, he became a man, then he became a life-giving spirit in 1 Corinthians 15:45, because a physical man can't live in you, but a spirit can. 1 Corinthians 15:45 says he became a life-giving spirit. The Lord wants to heal our heart so we can give him 100% of our heart. And when I speak of the fractured soul or the heart, I'm going to use it interchangeably because it is interchangeable. The heart or soul, the fractured soul is the fractured heart. So it's either I'm speaking of the heart or the soul. They're the same, okay? I use it interchangeably. The Lord wants to heal our heart because we have a lot of wounds in our heart, which is in the soul and not the spirit. So we can give him 100% of our heart. And you know why? We can give him 100%. Why we'd want to? Is because he wants 100% of our heart for marriage. The bridegroom is coming back for his wife. In marriage, do you want to give 50%? Would you marry a spouse, a person that you're courting, if they only give you 50% of your heart, their heart? No, of course not. 75%, 80%, 90%, not even 99%. I want 100%. And that's what our Lord, the bridegroom, says. I want 100% of your heart. And that's why we're talking about the fractured soul. Because there's parts in our heart that is not given to the Lord yet. We hold on to it. So if he's coming back for a bride, then what is this life? What are we living in right now? This is the dress rehearsal. Our life is a dress rehearsal for the upcoming wedding. Amen? We know that God is love, right? And perfect love casts out all fear. We all agree with that. I mean, how many of us believe that God loves you? Okay, we all believe God loves us. For, you know, and some might not, you know, because of whatever situation in their lives, personal situations, but most of us believe as believers that God loves us. You know, loves me, loves you. Well, if God is love and perfect love casts out all fear, then why do we fear? Now, God is love and perfect love casts out all fear. So why is it that we have fear? Because we don't believe God loves us.
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7: With SRN News, I'm Ron Taylor. President Trump holding a large GOP rally in Tennessee yesterday and warned that if Democrats regain control of Congress, they'll revive policies he says have repeatedly failed, encouraging everyone to make sure you get out and vote in the midterms.
8: So the last time the radical left Democrats had power, they gave us the worst inflation in American history, the highest energy prices in American history. And by the way, our gasoline is less now than it was under sleepy Joe Biden, just so you understand. And what did we do? We prevented Iran from having a nuclear weapon.
7: Iran is back on the table for military planners.
9: The Pentagon has told U.S. Central Command to finish preparations for a possible return to major strikes on Iran. Officials say President Trump has not set a date or made a final decision. The president has said the United States will not attack Iran before the midterm elections. The order comes as the National Security Team met at Camp David to go over the war. Willie Nelson, Washington.
7: The National Weather Service is expecting Tropical Storm Rachel to make landfall this morning near the San Diego-Baja California border. Meteorologist Rich Thompson with the National Weather Service says it could bring a lot of rain to the region.
10: We're expecting a pretty good shot of rain for most areas from L.A. County southward beginning late tonight and through most of the day on Sunday and Sunday night.
7: Coastal flood warning in effect for Los Angeles and San Diego counties until 3 o'clock this afternoon. At least four people are dead after the first hurricane of the Atlantic season made landfall. Hurricane Isaias hit the Florida Panhandle Friday night, where it caused damage that's been described as catastrophic.

0: is he has killed two people in Florida and two in Alabama, including two who died of falling trees. Some 600,000 customers remain without power. This is SRN News. Haiti.
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0: Modi Falco is the author of the book Living Fearlessly, Why I Left Islam to Win Battles for the Kingdom. Formerly a devout Muslim, she later was drawn to follow Jesus Christ. 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
0: 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A powerful 7.7 magnitude earthquake has struck Panama on Friday. Here's Jim Forbes with the latest.
3: The quake that struck shortly after noon on Friday was centered about 100 miles southeast of Panama City and was followed by several strong aftershocks. NBC News says buildings were damaged by the quake. President Jose Raul Mulino said some roads had, quote, completely collapsed. There have been no reports of fatalities. I'm Jim Forbes.
0: Anthropic says one of its AI models submitted a false report about an unsolved murder through a Philadelphia police website. The Philadelphia Police Department said Anthropic notified authorities on October 7th about the incident and explained that the report was a result of an automated testing process. Police said the tip was flagged as spam and was never forwarded to the real-time crime center for investigation. Police said the false report was submitted through PhillyUnsolvedMurders.com, a website dedicated to unsolved homicides. More at SRNNews.com.
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0: straight ahead. Everything you need to know about the top headlines of the day and a perspective that will give you some eternity to it. 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It's Kevin McCullough, Monday through Friday, on That Kevin Show. And now, from the Connors and Sullivan Broadcast Studios, the man who is not what he wants to be, but is way grateful that he's not who he used to be, here, the Kevin.
1: All right, welcome in, Kevin McCullough. Glad to have you with us. Man, there are times when I think that the mayor could just not be as offensive as he is, and then there are times when he just blows it wide open here in New York. Yesterday, on October the 7th, plus three, Mayor Zoran Kwame Mamdani said the following to New Yorkers. This day is profoundly painful for so many New Yorkers. It marks 3 years since the horrific war crimes of October 7th. On that day, Hamas killed more than 1,100 Israelis and abducted 251 others. We grieve alongside our many friends and neighbors who still carry that unthinkable loss. And that's it. The rest of what he talked about on the commemoration of October the 7th was as follows. The suffering did not begin nor end on that day. It instead continued through the Israeli government's devastating ongoing genocide in Gaza, in which it killed more than 74,000 Palestinians, including more than 21,000 children. Even the so-called ceasefire, more than 1,400 Palestinians have been killed. That suffering has intensified with every Israeli bomb dropped on ambulances waiting outside hospitals, every drone strike targeting a residential building or journalist, and every shipment of food aid turned away at the border crossing. Many New Yorkers are reckoning with this unbearable grief, and we mourn alongside them, all while knowing that our tax dollars fund these war crimes. I can't go any further, because I'm not going to continue to repeat his not just blatant lies, but provably false lies. 74,000 Palestinians dying in Gaza in a genocide is false. It is false. It is false information. And how do we know this? Because the Gaza Health Ministry is telling us. They told us they just released their 2025 numbers. And in the entire country of Gaza, or the entire region of Gaza, only 24,000 people have died, and about 6,000 of them were from nonviolent measures, heart attack, cancer, you know, the various things that people die from. But they've only had 24,000 deaths in Gaza in 2025. And in 2022, the numbers were almost identical. And the majority of those that have been killed through what are being termed violent deaths were 13 to 35 year old males, of which practically every male in Gaza had some connection to Hamas. There is no genocide going on in Gaza. The mayor of New York City is blatantly lying to the people of New York. Israeli military is not dropping bombs on 21,000 children. They're not dropping bombs on ambulances outside waiting hospitals. There's not a drone strike going in and targeting residential buildings. And the shipments of food and aid, have you seen the videos? They're all over social media. The food aid comes in, and as people are preparing to distribute it to the Palestinian people, Hamas thugs in masks and guns ride up and drive the aid truck. They just drive it away. pointing guns at all the Palestinians that are surrounding it, trying to get some food rations or whatever. That's Hamas that's keeping the Palestinian people from getting the aid that was coming in. I'm reading reports today that, so that was the mayor's comments yesterday. I'm reading reports today of Ambassador Huckabee being livid. And I completely understand why he would be. He says, I'm seething over Mamdani's comments. They're absurd and utterly false. There is no genocide going on in Gaza. There is no apartheid. There is no occupation. The man knows what he says is not true. It would be the equivalent of on the 25th anniversary of 9/11 for him to have gotten up and said, yes, it was tragic that those airlines flew into the World Trade Center, but America overreacted and America took on more than it should have, and America should be condemned for overreacting to the slaughter of its people. Ambassador Huckabee said, Israel properly reacted to the massacre and the butchering of so many civilians, including women. It's like Mamdani and company, and this includes AOC, this includes Ilhan Omar, this includes Abdul El-Sayed, Piker Hassan, all the same, you know, pro-Islamic radical sympathizers who actually believe that the terrorists had a point on 9/11, if you corner them on it. But these people just think they can recite whatever they want to say and get away with it. And that's why I wrote that column last week, because the facts of the Gaza Ministry of Health are pointing to the fact that there is no genocide going on in Gaza. And apart from fighting aged boys that are of fighting age and that have been connected in various ways to the Hamas activity, regular Palestinians are not dying. Genocide means to attempt to wipe out an entire ethnic group of people. Israel is not trying to wipe out Palestinians. They are saying to Hamas, you will not operate in these confines any longer, and we will see to that. But that's just telling a terrorist group they're not going to have the freedom to do that. Shame on the mayor of New York. Shame on his speechwriters. Shame on the people that work in his office. Shame on his entire administration. He is lying. And oh, by the way, he doesn't like being called a liar. That speech was from yesterday. Here's a story from today. Mayor Mamdani doubled down on Thursday in accusing Israel of waging a genocide in Gaza after being criticized over a statement he released on the anniversary of October 7th. Mamdani, during the anniversary of the attacks on Wednesday, released a statement saying 3 years ago on that day, Hamas killed more than 1,100 Israelis. We grieve alongside many of our friends and neighbors. Talked about 74,000 Palestinians and 21,000 children that have been killed. Those numbers aren't accurate. Mamdani later was heckled by anti-Israeler protesters as he attended the October 7th, 2023 memorial. Despite being a longtime critic of Israeli's government's actions in Gaza, and he said, I was proud to attend last night's vigil as I did last year to listen to testimonies from family members. And then he went on to say, and we're speaking of the genocide, we're speaking of one that has killed more than 74,000 Palestinians in the last 3 years. As for those protesting me, I'm the mayor of New York City. This is what I signed up for. He is repeating debunked numbers, false accusations, and he knows it. And we have the receipts to prove it. Kevin McCullough coming up.
2: 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Meanwhile, the Iran conflict is driving energy costs higher, and American consumers are footing the bill. 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

0: All right, welcome back. It's the Thursday edition. I can't believe this week has gone by so quickly. My kids were telling me on the way to school today, Dad, it seems like the school year is going by quick. I'm like, okay, keep thinking that now. When we get to middle of January, we'll see if you still feel that way. But I'm thankful for a busy schedule. But I'm also thankful that we've had the real delight of having Pastor Bill Bailey be with us. He's the senior pastor at Journey by Grace Church in Rustraver, Pennsylvania. And Bill, we've been looking this week at what may be a familiar passage in Matthew 11, verses 28 through 30. At least a lot of the words in this passage come to mind quickly, in different scenarios. But you've really helped us go deeper on it. And I appreciate that. We've talked about our burdens. We've talked about what Jesus calls his yoke. We've talked about what we've just barely touched upon, what grace means and what rest means. And we're going to go a little bit further with that. We're going to get into verse 30 today. What do we find there?
1: Okay, Kevin. Yeah, thank you. Well, I'd like to begin this devotional time with a brief statement that Jesus made in Matthew 11:30. This comes after Jesus invites us into an all-new life. And then he describes that all-new life as being yoked together with him.
0: Mm-hmm.
1: Yoked together, connected. That language can sound somewhat intimidating in some ways. So I think to counter that thought or that fear, Jesus then says, "For my yoke is easy and my burden is light."
0: Hmm.
1: It's as if he's saying, I don't want you to be confused here about this yoke picture. My yoke is easy, my burden is light. Now, I would suggest the reason why Jesus is adding this as a point of clarification is because the Christian way of life, from beginning to end, it's driven and made possible by the supernatural grace of God. Grace is the idea that God is the one who does the work in our behalf, both in us and through us. In us for transformation, and then, of course, through us for ministry. So I would put it like this. Under grace, God is always the giver in our relationship with him. And we as Christians are always the receiver. The end result, then, is that God is always glorified. God is pouring his grace into our life. We're receiving it. And everyone, including ourselves, we can see and understand this is the work of God. And God is the one who gets the glory. In looking at my own life, the people that have impacted me have always been people who were living in a way that I could not. I couldn't attain to what they were living or achieving. And that reminds me of something very important. The world around us, they are not impressed by the things that we don't do. What impresses and gets the attention of the skeptics and the cynics is when we are living a way of life that they can't live themselves. People will then observe that this is God. It has to be God. I know so-and-so. They could never achieve this kind of a life. And that, I think, is really, in some ways, is missing from the modern church. We have to get back to this commitment to live every moment under the rule of God's grace. Now, in order to understand the grace process perhaps a little better, I have just a couple of thoughts to share with everyone. Number one is this: the concept of grace in our salvation, this means our salvation always starts with God. And so he is the one who is always taking the initiative to seek us, to find us. That's important to think through. And second, since grace is unmerited and undeserved, that this can only mean that we owe everything to God.
0: Hmm.
1: Absolutely everything. And then number three, grace must always be free for the taking, or it isn't grace. It has to be free to be real grace. And then in connection with that, my fourth thought would be, if grace is free and undeserved, then there's only one way to experience it, and that's on the basis of faith alone in Christ alone. And that's the teaching of the New Testament, of course. Paul wrote in Romans 1:6, he says, if the work of God is by grace, then it cannot be based on works. If it were, he said, grace would no longer be grace. And then I would add point five, grace enables us to serve God without a constant sense of fear. And I'm thinking here of the fear, did I do enough? Did I do enough? There are all kinds of people that I meet that are constantly looking inward and asking themselves, did I do enough to get this prayer answered? Did I light enough candles? Did I give enough money? Did I? And it's all really about them, and that isn't grace. And getting delivered from that fear of trying to earn your own personal acceptance before God is worth everything. And then I have one last thought, and it's this. Under grace, God wants to accomplish the greatest thing he could ever do for us. And that means he wants to make us like Jesus. I often will say that to folks and ask them, what is the greatest thing that God could ever do for you? And, of course, lotteries come to mind and things of that nature that are all temporal and, you know, wood, hay, and stubble, as the Bible says. But the whole beauty of grace is that God is, he's attempting to make us like the Lord Jesus in terms of character.
0: Right.
1: And yet he needs our cooperation. And we need to certainly be obedient and get in the Word and choose every moment to live by the supernatural grace that God offers us in Christ. In closing, Paul said, 2 Corinthians chapter 6, I think it is, he said, as workers together with the Lord, he said, we beg you not to accept the grace of God in vain. It seems to me he's saying, don't allow this magnificent gift of grace to become an empty reality in your life. It's too special. It's too important. It's too transforming to let it just become as nothing in our life. So that's where I would challenge everyone. We are called to live out our lives under the rule of God's grace.
0: It's interesting.
1: And we're freed.
0: There is something amazing and wonderful about that, and I'm really moved by this to such a degree, Bob, that I want my kids to spot and see grace in life, even when they're young, so that they begin to recognize it. So we talk a lot at the dinner table and other places about is this an act of mercy? Is this an act of grace? Is this something that was that you deserved, or was something that happened to you that only God could have provided in your life? And I think that the more that we mainline that, the more that we bring back that discussion and we go on the hunt looking for it, the more I think that they're going to be able to recognize it in the days and years to come in their life. At least that's my prayer. And I hope that as people are listening today, that this is an encouraging conversation. We're going to wrap up tomorrow this week. Bob, what are we looking at in our final day tomorrow together?
1: Well, I was going to put something together and send it to you.
0: Well, that's fine. You had mentioned John 8 earlier in the week, and we never got to it, and I didn't know if that was something that you were still wanting to do, but we'll make that happen. And it'll be a grace that God shows us when we are gathered together again tomorrow. So thank you again for all of your input this week. We appreciate it.
1: Yeah, my pleasure, Kevin. Thank you.
0: All right, friends, stay with us. We've still got a big show straight ahead.
2: Stick around for more of That Kevin next.
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1: All right, welcome back. It's That Kevin Show, thatkevinshow.com. Always glad to have you with us. DFW Direct Insurance is what I'm talking about, and with Vic Pritchard is the proprietor and founder. His phone number is 817-449-5557. That's his personal cell phone. He has given me permission to give that to you so that you can get savings on your health insurance that you won't find anywhere else. Vic, we were talking before the broadcast, and there's lots of changes coming to the Obamacare world in terms of when you can get involved, who can do it, and there's a bunch of people that are going to be bounced out of the system shortly. What's going on in the ACA?
2: Yeah, we have several things, as you mentioned, Kevin, that are happening. The Trump administration just announced last week that over 700,000 people are about to lose coverage for enrollments that were not done correctly on healthcare.gov.
1: Is that a nice way of saying that some people may have committed fraud?
2: Yes. And of course, they're totally out to eliminate fraud, waste, and abuse. And that includes our healthcare dollars. And of course, it's these premium subsidies.
1: Well, isn't the games playing in the whole insurance side of the equation? Isn't that what drove premiums up? Like people rigging the system on one end, trying to short sheet it on another. And at the end of the day, the insurance companies are always going to get paid. So it's like, you know, they're protecting themselves against this stuff. But that's part of that whole, it's, and we've gotten to the point where we're just like, okay, well, bribe and corruptions just happen. And so that's, we just live with it. Well, we kind of don't. And I'm kind of glad for that. But anyway.
2: Me too. Yeah. And another, you know, for the 10th year straight, we're projected to see about a 14% across the board premium increase just on the monthly premiums for low, medium, and high income families. One thing that we do is we take a medically underwritten approach where we can go off exchange, off the marketplace, and shop about 18 other carriers, and the premium doesn't depend on a person's income. And those plans don't have to provide coverage that some people would never want or need. If you're not on a $3,000 a month drug, or maybe you're a family that no longer needs maternity benefits, you know, we can custom create a plan to kind of avoid that whole 14% a year rate increase. And it's been a lifesaver for a lot of families.
1: Well, and that 14%, because you're talking about ACA compatible plans, what can DFW Direct Insurance do to help people that are listening right now, even before the enrollment window kicks in? What can you do right now? What can they do right now to help offset that?
2: Yeah, Kevin, our plans, by and large, are available for year-round enrollment, not just during the November, December open enrollment period. So if I talk to someone today that said, hey, I'm paying too much, or I don't like my network of doctors, or my deductible keeps creeping up, we can shop, you know, 18 to 22 different carriers, and 9 out of 10 of those would be available to enroll today, like October 1st or next week. So people don't have to wait. People that are in good health can really capture the most premium savings, but you definitely don't need to be in perfect health for us to be able to find unique ways to actually save you money without, again, compromising benefits. So, yeah, year-round enrollment.
1: Well, and I can attest to that because I think from the time that we had that first conversation, and then I think I called you back like 2 days later and said, yeah, we want to move forward, you went to work, found a plan. And I think we were enrolled within the next like 24 to 48 hours. Like it was lightning fast in terms of getting signed up.
2: Yes. Yeah. It's a simplified underwriting process where they just run a quick background check on prescription history and issue the policy typically within 24 to 48 hours. So it's not an arduous, painful process with medical records or medical exams. Some of the life insurance policies might require that, but the health insurance is definitely simplified underwriting process. And we have professional agents, of course, like myself, to guide people through each step of the process. And we're listeners. We listen to what people's needs are because, again, it's not a one size fits all. Right. We can actually custom create a health plan with the benefits people need and eliminate some of the benefits that are cost drivers. You know, one of the biggest cost drivers this year is all these recently patented brand name only, you know, biologic prescription medications that you see on the TV commercials. So, you know, all the plans you would see on healthcare.gov or the state based exchanges have to cover all those, you know, $5,000 a month drugs. And so that's driving the cost up for people that would never want or need those benefits. So
1: let me ask you kind of a, from a pragmatic standpoint, because we haven't talked about this, but let's say that my family is in relatively good health today and we get started out on a really, really great plan. But say I do get a medical condition or, you know, conscribe cancer or something like that, where I do need to change. What's the process? How hard is it to adjust my coverage to match the circumstances that I'm in?
2: Yeah, so most of our policies, like the one that we have your family on, have an attribute that's very important called guaranteed renewability, right? So once you're on that plan, you can never be dropped for high claims or poor health or singled out for rate increases. We also have the ability to pivot at any point in time to an ACA plan, even though the premium might be a lot higher or the network might be a lot skinnier. We would also have the ability to look at, you know, a wide array of more costly plans.
1: So the point is, it's an ongoing relationship and conversation about what the customer needs and how you guys can best match that up with all of the available plans that you have.
2: Absolutely. We like to reshop the market at least once a year to once every 2 years, even for our existing clients, because we frequently onboard new carriers that might have different benefits, you know, different price point, different deductible that might be more beneficial. So just like a person would review their auto insurance, homeowners insurance, it always helps to do an annual policy review.
1: DFW Direct Insurance is what I'm talking about, and with Vic Pritchard is the proprietor and founder. His phone number is 817-449-5557. Kevin McCullough, coming right back.
0: Washington has buried the country under more than $40 trillion in debt, and now the Fed is raising rates to contain inflation. 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

0: welcome back. It's Thursday, and that means it's time to check in on how we're doing parenting-wise and what we need to do by way of doing a thing or two a little bit better. Shelley Goldberg is the one who helps us with this. And Shelley, you know, our kids, we would do anything for them, and nothing hurts worse than when your child is hurting. And today we're going to be practical about sometimes when they have those feelings.
1: That's right, Kevin. You know, we're in October. Kids have gotten acclimated to the academics, probably at school. But maybe now you're hearing your kids come home and tell you that Susie didn't invite me to sit at the table with her, or nobody chose me, or I got left out, or I'm sitting by myself, you know, in the cafeteria. But those kinds of experiences, when a mom and dad hears that, it's devastating. It's heartbreaking. And you have kids. I know that you must have heard this, you know, from your children. And the first place, the reason it's so devastating is it takes us back to our own childhood. And all of us remember that happened to us in some form, in some shape. And by the way, Kevin, today we're not talking about bullying. That's a whole nother level. That's a whole different discussion. But we're talking about kids who maybe are ignored, not included. And what do we do? What do parents do? Number one, mom and dad, don't rush to dismiss their feelings. Do not say, oh, it doesn't matter, Jonathan. Oh, I love you so much. Oh, you have so many other friends. Oh, who cares? You don't want to do that, because for kids, especially when they're over 5 years of age, peers do matter. And if you're going to just brush it off and shrug it off, you're going to make your kids feel very alone. They're going to really feel like they're not being heard. Your job is to listen. And if they're coming to you, you scored a 10. If they came to you and shared that with you, bravo. That's wonderful that they felt comfortable enough to come to you and share that. And by the way, being left out, especially when kids are 3, 4, 5, you know, up to, let's say, 10, 12 years of age, it doesn't necessarily mean anything is wrong. Kids at that age are just beginning to figuring out groups. They're figuring out social cues. They're figuring out body language. So this is all a learning experience. So it doesn't necessarily mean that anything is wrong, but it certainly can hurt. But from this comes great resilience, great self-esteem. A lot of learning comes in. Your job is to provide a secure base. It's not to fix it. It's to be a coach. And a great way to be a coach is to ask good questions. So that's number two. Ask good questions. Be curious. Jonathan, how did this make you feel? What did you do next? And just by his answers, Kevin, you might find out that he knows how to handle this. He might say, it pissed me off or it really upset me, but I just went and sat with David. So without jumping to conclusions, you might find out that he has the skills already to know how to handle this. If not, validate his feelings or her feelings. Validate, gee, that must really hurt. Gee, must have really felt terrible about that. But validate how they're feeling. Don't just brush it off. What you have to watch out for is when kids make these global conclusions, when they tell you, the whole school doesn't like me. Everybody doesn't like me. Nobody invited me. Instead of one incident, it becomes global. And you have to bring them back to baseline. You have to ground them. And remind them, gee, Jonathan, it sounds like today wasn't a good day or it was a tough day today, but bring them back to reality. Again, you're the coach. You don't want to rescue. Really, what you can do with this is you can help your kids to think about what makes a good friend, because you don't want your kids chasing the group to fit in. What you're really looking to do is to get your kids to start thinking about what would be a good person for them to hang out with. So here are some questions. I think these are great questions that you could ask your child. Is there someone you feel comfortable sitting with tomorrow? Did you notice anyone else who looked like they needed a buddy? How would you spot kindness? Who helps you to feel calm or happy at school? Who do you feel good around? Kevin, it's all about choosing well. It's not about waiting to be picked. Other things that you can do, mom and dad, take turns working with your kids. Set up activities that really key into your child's special interests. If your child is into science, find a science group outside of school. Set up small play dates. Sometimes kids are overwhelmed by all the kids in the cafeteria or all the kids in a classroom. There are a lot of children that do so much better just one-on-one. So make sure that you set up or you help them to set up play dates with one-on-one, which means make your house, your apartment, warm and welcoming. And share your own stories of when you were a kid. If the pattern continues, then at some point it might be necessary for you to talk to the teacher if you see that this is an ongoing thing and it's happening more than once and in a lot of different areas, at school or on the playground, after school. Kevin, your thoughts?
0: This is something we've dealt with in the McCullough house. Jonathan and my baby have both had varying degrees of not being included. And I think one of the things that we've tried to instill in them is not everybody's always going to include everybody. So number one, don't take it personally. But if there is something overtly personal about it, don't reciprocate that. And as best as you can, be the one that initiates with other people. Be the one that, you know, is the friend that reaches out, that does the thing. And there's an old biblical adage that says that for a man to have friends, he must show himself friendly. I really believe that as you practice good people skills, good friendliness, in your own life, even starting young, that the benefits of that reap great rewards. So I would encourage them not to, as best as possible, take it personally, be friendly themselves. And when they have those hurts, it's okay to talk to mom and I about them. And we'll work them through. Sometimes there's something specific that's been said or done. Sometimes it's just an impression that's completely off. And understanding what causes that feeling is the most important part. At least that's been our experience. What do you think, Shelley?
1: Kevin, I couldn't agree with you more. Great insight, great information. And I just want your listeners to know there's a wonderful article where I got some of this from, a pediatrician, Dr. Mona, PedsDocTalk.com.
0: All right.
1: Wonderful,
0: Shelley,
1: information.
0: As always, thank you so much.
1: Thank you, Kevin.
0: You got it. Kevin McCullough coming right back.
2: Stick around for more of That Kevin next.
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0: Hey friends, want you to be aware, we've got some very interesting stuff to talk about, obviously, all the time here at That Kevin Show, but one of the things I love to tell you about is real help in real ways. And we are just about to enter the annual enrollment period for the Affordable Care Act and for all of the Obamacare policies and people that are wanting to get on government-based health care, maybe because you feel like there's no other options. I just want to tell you that there are. In fact, my good friends at DFW Direct Insurance, I've been telling you about for much of the last several months, they actually don't have an enrollment period for you to join any of the companies that they service. There's going to be hundreds of thousands that are going to be found to have not qualified for ACA, and ACA is going to start moving people out of the ACA program. So if that is you and you're looking for a better alternative, I just want to point you to DFW Direct Insurance, and let me tell you why. We had one of those ACA compliant programs, one of those medical sharing programs where they share the cost and tell you they're saving you money and it's Obamacare compliant. And it did at first, but after a little while, those premiums went up and I began to see the number of services that they were, willing to fund for us grow smaller and smaller. And I had a family of five. I needed to find health insurance that covered all of us. And I didn't want to keep having to pay more and more for less and less coverage. And when somebody told me about Vic Pritchard, and I got on the phone with him and I talked with him, and he spent like 45 minutes with me from the beginning. And he was like, Kevin, here's what we can do. And he started going through different healthcare plans. I was like, you're a treasure trove. How does everyone in the country not know about you? So what did he do? Well, he ended up saving us as a family of five about $400 a month in savings on my health insurance. $400 a month. And then, so that's like $5,000 for the year, just about. And then when we started actually using our doctor with the new insurance that we had, we got things like rebate checks. Because when they pay fixed rate premiums and fixed payments, if I go to an in-network provider, not only does my insurance cover it, we get a discount for being in network, and then they issue

0: 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We're often quick to say, if there's anything I can do, just let me know. 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
6: With SRN News, I'm Ron Taylor. President Trump holding a large GOP rally in Tennessee yesterday, addressing regional issues and speaking to supporters. The large event puts the campaign spotlight on Tennessee voters ahead of the midterms, the president predicting good things for Republicans in Tennessee.
7: On November 3rd, we are going to reelect Bill Hagerty to the United States Senate. Thank you, Bill. Great guy. You're a great guy. We're going to send Marsha Blackburn to the governor's mansion. She's going to do a great job.
6: The president asking for a favor from Republicans in Tennessee.
7: And in this election, I'm asking you to do me a favor, pretend. Just pretend that I'm running. Because, you know, when I run, we get 48% more votes. 48%. And in a way, we are running. So pretend that I'm running and go out. You got to get out and vote.
6: A Los Angeles County Fire Department team is helping Panama after a major earthquake and serious aftershocks on Friday.
8: The 7.7 magnitude quake struck the nation Friday afternoon, damaging buildings. It was followed by a huge 6.6 magnitude aftershock and dozens of others. 10 members of the department's International Urban Search and Rescue Team have deployed. The team includes firefighters, structural specialists, and a medical doctor. Captain Aaron Caton explained the mission.
9: We're going to go and do what we do best, which is help people in need. Our personnel are currently the world's expert in rescuing and collapsed buildings.
8: The team deployed Friday night. LACFD also said that its full 79-member heavy rescue team is on alert. I'm Rich Cassone.
6: Southern California is preparing for more coastal flooding as Tropical Storm Rachel threatens the Southwest. The National Weather Center is issuing a coastal flood warning through this afternoon and a high surf advisory. With waves up to 7 feet, 8 structures along the coast in Long Beach have been deemed unsafe because of the high surf. 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
1: Recently, the top legal officials in Louisiana, Arkansas, and Alabama filed a federal lawsuit against three other states charging that they are illegally breaking pro-life laws in the southern states by allowing mail-order shipments of abortion pills to originate within the defendant's borders. One of the plaintiffs is Liz Merle, the Attorney General of Louisiana.
2: This is an original action filed against Massachusetts, California, and New York challenging their shield laws because those laws are intended to nullify our laws in our state and facilitate illegal abortion pill trafficking. And they are doing it for a political purpose. They are doing it because they disapprove of the laws that our state has passed, and so they want to flood our state with those pills illegally.
1: The Louisiana Attorney General adds it will now be up to the Supreme Court to rein in the illegal abortion pill pipeline into her state. This is SRN News. Last week, President Trump honored tech leaders and scientists at the Golden Age of Innovation Summit in Washington, D.C. The president says the U.S. has been a leader in scientific innovation since the beginning.
3: For 250 years, the United States has led the world in innovation and transformed the lives of countless people using science and technology.
1: He went on to list a series of American scientific accomplishments.
3: We tamed electricity, invented the light bulb, developed the airplane, harnessed the atom, unleashed the power of personal computers, created the internet.
1: The president awarded Elon Musk and other American innovators the nation's highest honors for scientific and technological achievements. Mr. Trump marveled at what's on the horizon. New York Attorney General Letitia James being asked to recuse herself from the Cornell 7 case in a new ethics complaint. The call comes after she showed support for Jane Doe on social media. You'll find more news at srnnews.com. I'm Ron Taylor.
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8: Of course that Kevin show is going to be great. 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

0: straight ahead. Everything you need to know about the top headlines of the day and a perspective that will give you some eternity to it. 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It's Kevin McCullough, Monday through Friday, on That Kevin Show. And now, from the Connors and Sullivan Broadcast Studios, the man who is not what he wants to be, but is way grateful that he's not who he used to be, here,
1: welcome in, Kevin McCullough. Glad to have you with us. Man, there are times when I think that the mayor could just not be as offensive as he is, and then there are times when he just blows it wide open here in New York. Yesterday, on October the 7th, plus three, Mayor Zoran Kwame Mamdani said the following to New Yorkers. This day is profoundly painful for so many New Yorkers. It marks 3 years since the horrific war crimes of October 7th. On that day, Hamas killed more than 1,100 Israelis and abducted 251 others. We grieve alongside our many friends and neighbors who still carry that unthinkable loss. And that's it. The rest of what he talked about on the commemoration of October the 7th was as follows. The suffering did not begin nor end on that day. It instead continued through the Israeli government's devastating ongoing genocide in Gaza, in which it killed more than 74,000 Palestinians, including more than 21,000 children. Even the so-called ceasefire, more than 1,400 Palestinians have been killed. That suffering has intensified with every Israeli bomb dropped on ambulances waiting outside hospitals, every drone strike targeting a residential building or journalist, and every shipment of food aid turned away at the border crossing. Many New Yorkers are reckoning with this unbearable grief, and we mourn alongside them, all while knowing that our tax dollars fund these war crimes. I can't go any further, because I'm not going to continue to repeat his not just blatant lies, but provably false lies. 74,000 Palestinians dying in Gaza in a genocide is false. It is false. It is false information. And how do we know this? Because the Gaza Health Ministry is telling us. They told us they just released their 2025 numbers. And in the entire country of Gaza, or the entire region of Gaza, only 24,000 people have died, and about 6,000 of them were from nonviolent measures, heart attack, cancer, you know, the various things that people die from. But they've only had 24,000 deaths in Gaza in 2025. And in 2022, the numbers were almost identical. And the majority of those that have been killed through what are being termed violent deaths were 13 to 35 year old males, of which practically every male in Gaza had some connection to Hamas. There is no genocide going on in Gaza. The mayor of New York City is blatantly lying to the people of New York. Israeli military is not dropping bombs on 21,000 children. They're not dropping bombs on ambulances outside waiting hospitals. There's not a drone strike going in and targeting residential buildings. And the shipments of food and aid, have you seen the videos? They're all over social media. The food aid comes in, and as people are preparing to distribute it to the Palestinian people, Hamas thugs in masks and guns ride up and drive the aid truck. They just drive it away. pointing guns at all the Palestinians that are surrounding it, trying to get some food rations or whatever. That's Hamas that's keeping the Palestinian people from getting the aid that was coming in. I'm reading reports today that, so that was the mayor's comments yesterday. I'm reading reports today of Ambassador Huckabee being livid. And I completely understand why he would be. He says, I'm seething over Mamdani's comments. They're absurd and utterly false. There is no genocide going on in Gaza. There is no apartheid. There is no occupation. The man knows what he says is not true. It would be the equivalent of on the 25th anniversary of 9/11 for him to have gotten up and said, yes, it was tragic that those airlines flew into the World Trade Center, but America overreacted and America took on more than it should have, and America should be condemned for overreacting to the slaughter of its people. Ambassador Huckabee said Israel properly reacted to the massacre and the butchering of so many civilians, including women. It's like Mamdani and company, and this includes AOC, this includes Ilhan Omar, this includes Abdul El-Sayed, Piker Hassan, all the same, you know, pro-Islamic radical sympathizers who actually believe that the terrorists had a point on 9/11, if you corner them on it. But these people just think they can recite whatever they want to say and get away with it. And that's why I wrote that column last week, because the facts of the Gaza Ministry of Health are pointing to the fact that there is no genocide going on in Gaza. And apart from fighting aged boys that are of fighting age and that have been connected in various ways to the Hamas activity, regular Palestinians are not dying. Genocide means to attempt to wipe out an entire ethnic group of people. Israel is not trying to wipe out Palestinians. They are saying to Hamas, you will not operate in these confines any longer, and we will see to that. But that's just telling a terrorist group they're not going to have the freedom to do that. Shame on the mayor of New York. Shame on his speechwriters. Shame on the people that work in his office. Shame on his entire administration. He is lying. And oh, by the way, he doesn't like being called a liar. That speech was from yesterday. Here's a story from today. Mayor Mamdani doubled down on Thursday in accusing Israel of waging a genocide in Gaza after being criticized over a statement he released on the anniversary of October 7th. Mamdani, during the anniversary of the attacks on Wednesday, released a statement saying 3 years ago on that day, Hamas killed more than 1,100 Israelis. We grieve alongside many of our friends and neighbors. Talked about 74,000 Palestinians and 21,000 children that had been killed. Those numbers aren't accurate. Mamdani later was heckled by anti-Israeler protesters as he attended the October 7th, 2023 memorial, despite being a longtime critic of Israeli's government's actions in Gaza. And he said, I was proud to attend last night's vigil, as I did last year, to listen to testimonies from family members. And then he went on to say, and we're speaking of the genocide, we're speaking of one that has killed more than 74,000 Palestinians in the last 3 years. As for those protesting me, I'm the mayor of New York City. This is what I signed up for. He is repeating debunked numbers, false accusations, and he knows it. And we have the receipts to prove it. Gavin McCullough coming up.
2: 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Meanwhile, the Iran conflict is driving energy costs higher, and American consumers are footing the bill. 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

0: Welcome back. It is That Kevin Show, thatkevinshow.com, for all things related. We never put anything behind the paywall, so you can get the television episodes, you can get the latest podcast, and, of course, my daily town hall column. Someone that I am always pleased to have on all the shows, has been with us a bunch lately, Vice President of Economic Policy at the Independent Women Forum. Patrice Onwuka is back with us. Patrice, it's great to see you.
1: Yeah, good to be back, Kevin. Thanks so much.
0: You just last week when you were on with us, you were talking about we talked about your story and how, you know, immigrant family, and you were defending the American dream and so forth. And some people came after you because you put this in the Washington Post. What happened there?
1: Absolutely. So I wrote in the Post about the importance of protecting the ability for people to be landlords, to be property owners, and to rent their properties out, and how socialist ideas like we're seeing popping up around rent control and so forth, you know, really undermine that American dream and undermine that wealth building strategy that so many people like my immigrant family, you know, adopted. And the comments were quite wild. People said, you know, oh, socialist is going to kill my cat. Just crazy, ridiculous things. But they could not deny my personal story. So I spoke with Fox Business, you know, just trying to push back really on all of the criticism. But at the end of the day, you know, I know my family's experience, and I know that it's not unique to just my family. It is, in fact, a very common experience, both for immigrants and non-immigrants. The American dream and home ownership are not just about your own family, but it's also about building generational wealth and providing, you know, rental opportunities for other people.
0: Yeah. No, I think that is really, I'm glad you pushed back because, and I don't know what it is. I think there's just something in the water right now. But the craziest ideas seem to be the ones that float to the top. And they're completely disconnected from any kind of actual fact or, you know, real life. I mean, what is more fundamental than operating a business, making a profit, using a portion of that profit to go back into the business and make the business better, provide for your family, build long-term savings so that your children and your children's children and your children's children's children have something to inherit? Like, when did all of that become evil?
1: Well, today it is evil because anyone who does that is considered some sort of capitalist, and that's supposed to be a slur, I guess. But it's a lack of fundamental understanding about economics, about how the economy works, about how a free enterprise system works, and then, frankly, just a naive belief that government ownership of everything, all the means of production, all of the private property, will somehow deliver better outcomes than the unseen hand of capitalism, where individuals get to decide what kind of outcomes they want for their life. And I think people are scared, or they feel like, well, if my life is not like Jeff Bezos, which I gave that example, I want socialism because I assume my life will be like Jeff Bezos. And as I said, there's not enough money in the world to make sure that that level of equality is hit for all of us, because you would have to tax every person to the max to be able to achieve that, and you're still not going to get there. So, you know, I think it's a wake-up call, but hopefully the fact that this is a message coming from somebody who is an immigrant, who is Black, who's female, who is all the things that the left wants to suggest I shouldn't be, that people will start to say, okay, let me not dismiss the argument because, you know, it's coming from a different messenger. Let me actually listen to this person and see if I agree with it. And some people will just not will agree to disagree with me. That's fine. But don't do it because you see a headline that I oppose socialism. Do it because you actually understand the reasoning and disagree with the reasoning.
0: I think, and that's a great point. And I think that labels are oftentimes very disruptive in terms of trying to get a point actually across. It's one of the reasons why I don't talk a lot about Republican and Democrats on the show. We talk about big ideas. We talk about the substance of the idea, which is why I worded that question to you in the way that I did. Tell me, as you know, one of these purple haired people, tell me what is wrong if I say to you, as a husband, I want to go to work every day, provide for my family, make enough of a profit to keep my business afloat, provide for that family, and over time save and be a good steward and invest wisely and do stuff that then my children don't become dependents of a system that makes, that requires other people to take care of them. Like, it's one, if you put it in that kind of language, there's going to be very few people mm-hmm. that can argue with it, because there's nothing to argue about, unless, and this did just cross my mind, you hate God and you really have a severe problem with envy and jealousy about what other people have and why you don't have it. And I know that your faith yeah. plays a little bit of a major priority in your life, but I think that's part of what this is. I think it's a lack of God consciousness, morality in general. And, you know, who are you to have something that I want?
1: Mm. You know, and it's a misreading of the scriptures if people read the scriptures at all. When you look at Jesus's followers, they came from all walks of life. I think of the woman with the alabaster box. People assume she was poor. That was that ointment or perfume was worth a year's worth of wages. And the fact that she had that box suggests to me that she was a wealthy woman right. who still recognized that, you know, that you can be wealthy and be part of be a follower of Jesus. And so, you know, that's, I think people have to understand that there is an expectation, even as a person of faith, that you take the gifts God gives you and bring it to the marketplace and create something of value for yourself and your family, create legacy, generational blessing. But then you also take care of the poor, the needy, the widow. And that's biblical as well. And we see that in American philanthropy. Americans are the most charitable people on earth by dollar figure, because we give so much, we tithe and we give to our religious institutions. So, yeah. you know, the left doesn't know what to do with that, though. They just think that, well, no, all the money belongs to the government and the government will dole it out. Whereas we believe from a economic perspective or a faith perspective or just a common sense perspective, leave me with more of my resources. And yeah, I will take care of my family and I'll have enough measure to take care of other people as well.
0: There's so much I could do an entire hour on that. And I think in my next segment, I'm going to delve a little deeper on this, because I really do think there is something there. Our problem mm-hmm. has a lot more to do with the sin and the selfishness within us on these issues than we oftentimes admit. And I think that we need to retune our understanding there. Let me move on to something else. Yesterday there was some news made about the Trump accounts that you have talked about when you've been with us in the past. What happened?
1: Absolutely. So two really big things yesterday. First, the Treasury Department has allowed or auto-enrolled 760 million children into the Trump accounts. So just a quick reminder, Trump accounts are tax-advantaged accounts for every child who has Social Security number in this country, and open those accounts has only been about 10 million. And so in response to a lot of, you know, suggestions, the Treasury Department says, well, you know what, why don't we just auto enroll 70 million kids, most kids in America. And so now all a parent or a guardian has to do is go in and, you know, download the app or through an IRS tax file, say, yeah, that Trump account is for this kid and I'm going to oversee it. That's really great. The second piece is that now donors, companies can actually donate stock. You can actually donate direct stocks in a specific publicly traded company into a Trump account. And so that's also another way. That's really just another way of saying kids own a piece of American businesses. And by the way, the president of SpaceX has said that they're going to contribute, I think 20%, I'll have to look at the number, but a significant number of shares of SpaceX in the accounts of millions of American kids. So that's something to look forward to.
0: That's incredible. How does that work, though, that they say, you know, here's 10 shares of SpaceX in your kid's account?
1: So practically what's going to happen is that the shares get, they won't be a specific share in my child's Trump account, but the value will be sent to the Treasury Department in kind of like a holding account. And the Treasury Department will then deposit a percentage of a share of that company in each Trump account, which is, I mean, it's like a pretty much a collective trust fund that the Treasury Department will be managing and overseeing. So a company will send that money, that value, to the Treasury Department, and then they'll kind of meet it out in these different Trump accounts.
0: Yeah.
1: But it's a nice way of giving another form of deposits into Trump accounts. Right now, individuals, families, corporations, employers, charities, they can all give cash to a Trump account, but you haven't been able to do stocks into those accounts. And so this is the Treasury Department trying to make it a little bit more innovative and flexible to start to receive stocks as well.
0: Sounds fantastic. Patrice, thanks for keeping your eye on all of this. We appreciate it.
1: Absolutely. Anytime.
0: You got it. Kevin McCullough coming right back from New York. Stay here.
2: Stick around for more of That Kevin next.
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0: from New York. 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Kevin McCullough.
1: 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And maybe you want to forward this to some people that maybe are in need of better health insurance options. If you know of anybody, give them Vic's contact information and his phone number, 817-449-5557, 817-449-5557, because at the end of the day, you're going to be doing them an enormous favor by introducing them to Vic and what he can do by way of health insurance for their family. Vic, before we got started today, you were talking about a few different things, but seniors and Medicare coverages and changes. What do we know about where 2026 is going to land with that part of the discussion?
2: Yeah, Kevin, one of the biggest changes coming up is the Part D prescription drug plans for people that have kind of a standalone Medicare supplement. For the first year ever, are no longer going to be subsidized by the government. And so this is going to trigger some market disruption, and we are anticipating some pretty big rate increases. So we can help people to reshop that, make sure they're getting the best value to where their drugs that they need are still covered. And then on the medical side, of course, costs are always increasing for hospital surgical costs. And so last 2 years, we've seen over double-digit increases. We're talking 20% plus increases on Medicare supplemental policies from several carriers across at least 30 states. And so what we can do, and a lot of people, Kevin, don't know this, but if you're using original government Medicare as your primary coverage and you have a true Medicare supplement as your secondary, you can actually change it any time of year to any other carrier's plan, whether it's a Plan G, a Plan N, a Plan A. And so we help people all year long just that feel like they're paying more than they should be for good quality Medicare supplemental coverage.
1: Well, and that's why it's so important to have someone like you to be able to talk to about it, because if I was stuck in the weeds trying to figure this out on my own and just looking at claims that are made on websites, I mean, that is really, I guess if you're really, really into doing deep research, you could probably find out the same information. But to be able to interface with you who has knowledge of the plans that are already available and say, well, you may not know it, but this just became available. Let's talk about that. When you're talking about the drug offset, what does that look like for an average senior? Because I know that we're taking more drugs than ever before, but if they're going to have to pay more out of pocket for this, what does that actually mean?
2: Yeah, the monthly premium that they would pay to the Part D drug insurance carrier is expected to increase again, because without the government, you know, support on the back end, you know, they're going to have to bear a lot more of those costs on their own. The good news is, Kevin, behind the scenes, a few years ago, they finally implemented a $2,000 per person per year maximum out of pocket for any prescription drugs. So someone did have something real expensive. Once they do hit that, and that indexes up each year, it's currently gone to $2,100. Then everything would revert to 100% coverage after that. So mainly what we're talking about is just, you know, how much someone would pay each month for that drug coverage. Right now we have policies with as low as zero monthly premiums that offer free generic drugs. But again, anything could change. So October 15th is right around the corner. That period from October 15th through December 7th is the open enrollment period for the Part D drug plans. And that's where we can jump in and really help people to evaluate the ever-changing market options and make sure we keep that premium as low as possible.
1: It really is worth having someone on your team, friends. That's why I want you to write down this phone number. It's Vic's personal cell phone, and he will answer it, and he will probably say, very nice to meet you, because he's a nice guy, and he always says that. 817-449-5557, 817-449-5557. Or maybe you don't need any of the Medicare or the Obamacare adjustments. Maybe what you're needing is just solid health care for your family. That was the situation I was in. That was what changed for us in a huge way. The companies you're finding these plans with are choosing to be that kind of partner with the customer. That is unheard of in this day and age.
2: It is. You know, the company, Kevin, that we have you placed with is a 176-year-old company.
1: Well, maybe private. They'll figure it out at some point. But, you know, when they're no longer a fly-by-night operation.
2: Yeah, and they're privately held. They're not publicly traded. So what that means to the policyholder, right, is they're making decisions for the policyholder, not for the shareholder. And so, you know, what that means ultimately to the consumer is lower premiums, open PPO networks, use any provider, and again, a benefit-rich plan with, and your plan actually is zero annual deductible, both in the hospital and out of the hospital, by the way. So a lot better value.
1: You probably just heard Vic say that word zero deductible and probably think that's not even possible. How could they possibly construct a plan like that? Why don't you just call him and ask him how it works? He'll walk you through it just like he did with me. 817-449-5557, 817-449-5557. And again, tell him you're listening to That Kevin Show when you call, because he's going to be glad to hear from you. 817-449-5557, 817-449-5557. 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I mean, if you're not interested in any of those things, don't call him. Don't waste his time. But if those things could help, call Vic Pritchard today. 817-449-5557. Vic, always good to have you with us. Thanks for being here.
2: Thanks, Kevin. Thanks for having me on.
1: 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But I would prefer you to call his number. 817-449-5557. Kevin McCullough, for more than 10 years, a woman named Abook's life was a nightmare. She was abducted as a child and taken to another part of the world where she was enslaved by a man whose cruelty knew no boundaries. Her days were nothing but physical labor, verbal, physical, and sexual abuse. But late last year, Abook was set free by Christian Solidarity International thanks to a generous person who made the decision to help her. She walked into South Sudan and freedom along with more than 100 other women and children who'd been liberated, thanks to people like you. Your gift of $250 helps set another captive free, set her on a path to a new sustainable life in freedom. Your gift also includes a bag of hope with resources she'll need to establish a new life. Call 888-342-1010, 888-342-1010, 888-342-1010, or click the CSI banner at thatkevinshow.com.
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0: It's That Kevin Show, thatkevinshow.com. Glad to have you with us. Always appreciate the work of the Heritage Foundation, and the fact that we get to check in with them every week is a real privilege. Zach Smith is back with us. He is the head legal guru, watching all the things related to the major legal cases, particularly the Supreme Court, that we're dealing with on a regular basis. And Zach, it's that time of year again. They've opened the new session, and for my listeners who have never heard us have this conversation in the past, how many tickets are on the docket this year? How many cases will they see and hear and argue about and think through and then ultimately decide by sometime next June or July?
1: Yeah, great question, Kevin, and thanks for having me on to talk about it. So each year, the Supreme Court typically hears somewhere between 65 to 80 cases. That's the average over the past several years. So far for this upcoming term, the court has agreed to hear about 30 cases. So they still have over half of the cases that they'll hear outstanding. They haven't yet decided which other cases will fill those remaining 30 to 40 slots. But of the 30 cases they've already agreed to hear, there are some very big cases involving climate change, religious liberty, parental rights, and a host of other issues as well.
0: So let's talk about those ones that you just mentioned on the parental rights. What are they looking at this session?
1: Yeah, so there's a big case out of Washington State. Unfortunately, the state of Washington changed their law where essentially they're treating parents who will not affirm their child's chosen gender if it differs from their biological sex. The state of Washington is treating those parents essentially as abusive parents. And so if a child leaves the home, goes to a shelter, the state of Washington may delay returning that child to the parent, may refuse to turn that child to the parent. And so a group of parents are bringing a lawsuit to challenge that new law. Now, the issue the court will decide, they're not actually looking at whether or not the state of Washington can enact that law. The court is simply being asked to decide a question of standing, whether these parents can bring this suit at this time. And so we'll have to wait and see what the court decides.
0: We've had similar cases weigh in on aspects of this. Has the court shown a leaning in the past?
1: Yeah, I think the court has.
0: They've trended towards parental sovereignty in almost all cases.
1: Yes, I think they have. But what's interesting, though, Kevin, in a lot of those cases we typically think of as parental rights cases, really they haven't been about, is there a right, a fundamental right of parents to raise their children as they see fit? Often they present as free speech or free exercise cases. Think back to the Mahmoud versus Taylor case, just the last term, where essentially parents were seeking to opt their children out of pretty radical LGBTQIA plus transgender type curriculums that were being taught to very young elementary school children. The court said the parents did have a right to opt their children out of that curriculum, but they fundamentally found it was a First Amendment right for those parents to do that. And so the court hasn't addressed for many, many years the fundamental right of parents to raise their children as they see fit, but they certainly could in this case in a future iteration if they find that here the parents have standing the legal ability to bring this case.
0: Well, I'm hoping that they will do what is right and best for families in that scenario. You mentioned a couple of other controversial ones. Global warming has made its way to the Supreme Court.
1: Yeah, so this was the first case the court heard of the new term. Essentially, what you have some very far left-leaning jurisdictions that are seeking to weaponize state tort law and trying to sue, essentially, oil and gas companies out of existence, making it so prohibitively expensive for these companies to do business that it's no longer economically viable for them to do so. And essentially, what's happening is far-left climate activists have encouraged these municipalities to bring these suits to try to get policies enacted through tort litigation that they could never get passed at the ballot box. And so in this particular case, Suncor Energy versus the county commissioners of Boulder, Colorado, the justices are being asked to decide, can local governments do this? Can they bring these types of suits? Or in the climate context specifically, has the federal government stepped in and preempted those types of suits when it passed the Clean Air Act? It's a very interesting oral argument. We heard a lot of back and forth among the justices. But what I'll say, Kevin, from a practical perspective, if you think gas is expensive now, if Boulder, Colorado is successful in this case, buckle up. because gas is going to get exponentially more expensive after that.
0: Well, and that's assuming that that they are successful on those grounds. I'm hopeful that that won't be the case. In fact, I think that you can argue that energy abundance is tied to national security, and that we've got to be using all of the above as an approach and not picking and choosing winners in some of those issues. And the liberty, religious liberties case, what's that about?
1: Yeah, so this is a case out of Colorado. You know, I don't know what's going on in Colorado, Kevin.
0: But something's in the water.
1: Yeah, it must be, because every term, it seems like we get a case where Colorado officials are being accused of discriminating against religious individuals or religious entities. You may remember there's the case of Jack Phillips, the Colorado cake baker, who wouldn't bake a cake for a same-sex wedding. Colorado officials said, you have to do it. He had to go to the Supreme Court to vindicate his rights. Just last term, there was a case called Childs versus Salazar, where you had a therapist providing talk therapy to patients in Colorado. And if those therapists wouldn't affirm their patient's chosen gender, if it differed from their biological sex, then Colorado was threatening to strip the licenses of those therapists. And so they had to go to the Supreme Court to vindicate their rights. Now, this term, what's happening is Colorado has passed a universal pre-K program, which essentially said that any school, any provider can step in, provide pre-K services, and the state will reimburse those providers. But in order to do so, Colorado has said that those providers must essentially endorse a fairly radical LGBTQIA+ transgender agenda. And the problem when it comes for Catholic schools in particular is that in order for families to attend, send their children to Catholic schools, in order for students to attend Catholic schools, they have to affirm certain tenets of the Catholic faith, or at least broadly agree with them in terms of gender and sexuality and family formation. Marriage is between one man and one woman is traditional Catholic teaching, and the Catholic Church, those Catholic schools, generally ask that students and family affirm those types of views. As well.
0: A lot of stuff on the docket. We're going to have to be watching it. And I know that you will be. So thanks for giving us the preview, Zach. And we'll look forward to checking in with you throughout the year.
1: Great. Thanks for having me on, Kevin.
0: You got it. Kevin McCullough coming right back from New York. 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
6: 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It's that Kevin Show.
0: All right, final few minutes of today's show. Glad to have you with us. Kevin McCullough, glad to be with you. And thank you to everyone that has been part of it. We're very, really grateful. It's time to play Kev Plays Crazy Things from X, because I could not help myself when this video got sent to me on Twitter today. This is California Governor Gavin Newsom. Take a listen.
7: Didn't think the November election mattered. Just considered what just happened. The President of the United States, the same one who sent in the National Guard into Los Angeles, sent 700 active duty Marines to the second largest city in the United States of America, just invited Iran to take out Los Angeles and San Diego, where, by the way, over 130,000 active duty personnel are stationed, our best and the brightest. This is not only madness, this is dangerous, and it's deranged. And the question is self-evident. Where the hell is Congress? Where the hell are you, Speaker Johnson? Marco Rubio, the great J.D. Vance, where is your outrage? Find a backbone. Do your damn job. In the absence of that, it's time for all of us to do our job. And we'll do that. We're going to stand up this November.
0: All right. Sorry for the governor's salty implications there. We didn't violate any FCC laws, but sorry for those that were not expecting that. But here's the thing. Here's the thing. Where to even start? The governor knows that that is not what the president said. In fact, on the same Twitter post where this appears, there is fact checkers, and you can see this all over Twitter now, where it says, would you rate this by community, you know, context? Would you help add context to this statement? And the truth is that every time someone posts something like this on Twitter, and I saw that Kamala Harris did it yesterday too, people log on and correct the record, which is lovely. Like, I love the fact that people that have facts are now, you know, logging in and saying, well, actually, in the October 5th Nebraska rally, Trump argued that the economic costs of the war with Iran are minor compared to the threat of a nuclear Iran attacking U.S. cities, claiming U.S. actions prevented that outcome. The president never, in full context, without deceptive editing, he never implied that he wanted Iran to come and take out Los Angeles or San Diego. But every single major representative of the Democratic Party have all come out and said this exact same thing. He invited Iran to take us out. Yesterday, Whoopi Goldberg said it on The View.
8: Did you see that the president said that?
0: No, Whoopi, that's not what he said. He said that the higher gas prices

0: When someone you love is hurting, what do you do? We're often quick to say, if there's anything I can do, just let me know. 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
5: 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Phone lines are open for you at 1-800-684-3110, 1-800-684-3110. Another day, another update from Letitia James. This happened on the debate stage again. You may not have heard this in national coverage, because again, that's not necessarily something that's hitting all mainstream news. But well, there are some moments that you need to see. Phone lines are open for you at 1-800-684-3110. We also have a major update in the homeschooler who, you know, he's a graduate, wanted to become a paid firefighter after a couple of years of volunteer firefighting, become an EMT. You know that whole situation. They decided that being a homeschool graduate did not qualify him as having a legitimate high school diploma. Now, they reversed course. We got some movement in that, some great traction. However, there is another swerve we did not expect coming. But, of course, we have the greatest legal team on board. So the ACLJ is jumping right back in to support this student, all homeschoolers nationwide. We're going to get to that coming up in just a few moments. But Will, let's break down what was going on in New York as the attorney generals were having a debate.
7: That's right. So this is between Letitia James and her opponent, who's a Republican in New York. And what we saw last night was someone who's relatively unknown and once again, probably is not going to win the election here. This is for the New York State Attorney General. It's pretty solidly for Letitia James, was bringing up points that we have seen from our FOIA discovery. And what did we see? We saw the individual point out things like what that whistleblower was saying. It comes at the time that we got all of this the same week as this debate. All of this is now public and in the public discourse the same week as there was a debate for this political position. So as we look at this and play this, I think this was probably the most pivotal moment, and it was kind of ironic at coming from Letitia James, knowing everything that she's being accused of by this whistleblower. This is bite four with her talking about how she needs to handle her office and what she does as attorney general.
8: Those comments demonstrate empathy. And what we need now more than ever in our body politics is more empathy. Politics stops at the door in my office.
7: So right there, one, she's running for a political position. This is,
5: it is a wink
7: general.
5: And a nod at some point. You're going, okay, of all the things you've been accused for, to say politics stops at the door. If politics stops at the door of your house, I understand. I feel like that's more what we all try to say. Like, hey, when we go home, we put politics aside. Hopefully we're living our lives, being with our families. You're saying politics stops at the door of your politically elected position. And of course, you have been targeted specifically for what? Targeting someone for political motives exclusively.
7: Right. And once again, I think also the fact that she brings up and says what we need more in politics is empathy. There's a lot of ways you could take this. I don't think that she's had any empathy for the targets of her political prosecution.

0: that we've seen over the last several years, as well as the fact of, I'm not so sure that that is the job of an attorney general, to be empathy. No, you are the top law enforcement officer. There are plenty of people that can have empathy in politics, but as the top law enforcement officer of the state, I kind of want to see you be a little harsh on crime.
1: Yeah, that's right, Will. Phone lines are open if you want to be harsh on crime. 1-800-684-3110. Hey, I did want to say, the work of the ACLJ continues. You're going to hear about this really coming up in about two segments, where I talk about more about that homeschool situation. The ACLJ is involved. Individual cases, sure. These individual cases, they have consequences that affect everyone. So as we start to wrap up this week, I want you to support the work of the ACLJ by going to ACLJ.org today. When you do that, you can look at all the incredible free content. Nothing we do is behind a paywall. 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So sure, our content will remain free. 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And that is because you donate. And right now is a great time to do it. You can become an ACLJ champion if you'd like as well. It's someone that gives monthly. Just go to ACLJ.org right now. You scan that QR code you see on the screen. And you can become an ACLJ champion. When I get back, though, look, it's just me and Will for this hour. So we wrap up the week, and I want to hear from you. Phone lines are open at 1-800-684-3110. 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Lines are open.
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1: Welcome back to Seculo. Look, a lot of you are watching it right now, and I'd love to hear from you at 1-800-684-3110. Just go through my notes here, because this was a fiery debate with Letitia James versus, again, this is a partisan, if you will, be debate. These are Republicans and Democrats running, so you may go, hey, how does the Republican fare in a debate? Clearly, they had to have the debate, so that is interesting that this debate even happened. Can a Republican actually pull off being the job of attorney general looks probably unlikely in today's New York City, or today's New York, I'm sorry, that could happen. But you know what? Put her best foot forward and gave at least a reason to question why you would elect someone with so much political baggage. And I think that's mainly what we're talking about here. Not just the legal side of it, but even just the political baggage that comes with Letitia James. The fact that your attorney general is a household name across the country is not necessarily always a good thing if you're the attorney general of a state.
0: Right. And once again, we have attorneys general on this broadcast from time to time that that because you watch the Seculo broadcast, you may know more about them, like J.B. McCuskey.
1: Well, yeah, he's like a friend.
0: The odds of you knowing just off the top of your head the attorney general of a state other than your own are very low, unless you are a very political nerd and get down into the nuance of every state race, which many people here at the ACLJ do. We follow these things. It's
1: He's
0: important.
1: Calling you all nerds.
0: No. Just the people that work here.
1: Not the viewers.
0: Right. So, but once again, you're talking about Letitia James. She made a household name for herself because she ran on getting President Trump 4 years ago.
1: And
0: that was her entire MO.
1: And had some success in it.
0: Right.
1: I mean, not success, but had success in making it not pleasant.
0: Well, the civil fraud case, she got a conviction.
1: I mean, yeah.
0: Now it got overturned because what did she seek? $500 million. And this is the same person we played in the last segment that said, politics stops at the door of my office, which is just hysterical and laughable. But I want to play this bite too, because as we saw from the whistleblower's letter that we obtained, as well as the back and forth with him in the office of Letitia James, he was an assistant attorney general in the state, New York, their attorney general's office. And he was saying the only thing she cares about is politics. She doesn't care about Medicare fraud. She doesn't care about homeless shelter fraud. She doesn't care about the rise in anti-Semitism and the violent crime that's happening in our state. The only thing that Letitia James cares about are politically expedient prosecutions that are easy for her to boost her name and to get reelected. Those are his words.
1: And I think this question that you're going to play here, it's an interesting one because it's not necessarily a gotcha question. It's one, though, to just see, like, kind of, what you know.
0: Right.
1: Do you know about your state? Do you really know where you're coming from?
0: Well, and once again, you think that if you hold this position currently, there is some pride and prestige that goes along with it. You want to know a little bit what's come before you so you can know, one, mistakes to avoid, things of that nature. But this is where the moderator asked Letitia James to name just a past attorney general she admires. So if you know one that was like in your same party, you could just throw that name out there. All it takes. Here's how this goes down by 12.
7: Ms. James, name a past New York Attorney General that you admire.
8: TikTok.
9: Only admires herself.
8: No. We admire others. I admire all of the past attorney generals because it's a difficult job and you've got to stand up.
9: Dennis Vacco, at a time when New York State needed it, we had another former federal prosecutor become attorney general and bring law and order to the state.
0: Once again, now the opponent is clearly, it's an uphill battle for the opponent who's Ms. Kamata Reddy, who is there trying to unseat the incumbent in a state that's going to vote very blue. That's an uphill battle. No one is thinking that, oh, she won it the debate. Now she's going to win the office. But even there, she was ready. Why? Because she knows the history of the law enforcement. She's a former prosecutor herself. She used someone that was a very skillful debate tactic to compare herself to in that.
1: It was the last Republican to hold that position.
0: Right.
1: And again, has been nearly 30 years.
0: Exactly. So yeah, skillful debate move. Was obviously prepared for this debate. Letitia James, it was painful. And if you're watching on YouTube or Rumble or Salem News Channel, you got to see how painful. If you're listening on radio, you heard the silence, which was bad enough. But you saw her, like, squirming. And the moderator even goes, TikTok. That shows how poorly prepared for this she was. And that's what is the concern, I think, with even this whistleblower. Is she can't even show up to debate? Is she showing up for the people of New York with an easy question? And what's her answer at the end, which also could be politically dire, of saying,
1: everybody,
0: Everybody. No one ever did a bad job. It's such a tough office to be in. I mean, that can get you in trouble because historically, you got some bad apples in any political position.
1: I feel like in the state of New York, right. There's probably been a few controversial figures
0: that may be on the payroll of some organizations. I don't know.
1: Yeah, you know, you never know. It's also 101 in terms of debating is knowing how to answer a question even when you don't know the answer to the question. You can always swerve it, come up with something. That is pretty interesting that you couldn't even come up with that. You don't want those big gaps, those big silences. Sure, it's human nature to have that, but if you're trained at all, if you're ever trained to doing interviews, you're trained to doing anything like this in media, you know how to at least pivot, to move things in a direction. So if you don't know and you can't, maybe you're having just sort of a moment, a brain lapse moment where you can't come up within the second who another attorney general is that you liked. Again, it's an insane thing that someone running for attorney general wouldn't know that. But maybe you can't. There's easy ways to swerve it.
0: Well, could she also not have thought who she replaced? Like, just one step before, she couldn't even get there. But once again, this is what we're looking at. And this is also why the work that we've been doing here at the ACLJ is so important. This is the political side. This is just them running for office. But we are still going to hold these offices accountable. That is why we did file that FOIA request, and we were able to get from the state attorney general's office, from her office, all of these records. And what are they saying? Hey, December 4th, you're going to get more. So when you know where to go and you know what to ask for, you can then show the public, you can hold sunshine to what is happening in these government offices. And it may be the New York State Attorney General's office that may not affect you. You can't, most of you can't go vote in this election. And that's fine. So maybe why are you even talking about it? Because state attorneys general are important. They do have a lot of authority and a lot of power to even fight back against the federal government. And that's what we've seen positive things from people like J.B. McCuskey in West Virginia that we work with and are able to move things forward or put a block on things that are detrimental to our constitutional framework that comes out of either the federal government or other states. But then when you have someone in this powerful law enforcement position in a state like New York, that is a very powerful state, has a lot of resources, and they decide to use that office instead to do something beneficial for the country and for their own citizens, like, you know, enforce the law, what are they doing? They're doing political prosecutions. They're trying to find any way possible. Now, she isn't running this time on I'm going to get Trump because that's what she won on the first time. But you can tell by what this whistleblower said that work isn't over. She is still, according to the whistleblower, alleging that the only cases that he sees that they're really pursuing are the political ones, the ones that are going to score points, going after things like Truth Social, going after companies that got federal U.S. Department of Justice approved mergers. Go see if you can find anything there. Dig into that. It's the same thing she did to President Trump the first time when said, we think you overinflated your value and therefore you got a loan. Meanwhile, the bank said, no, he repaid his loan. There was no issue there. There was no victim here.
1: There was no victim of that crime.
0: She still went for a $500 million judgment.
1: Remember, and that all that did was really just stop up the president from having to be able to get other things done, and all the issues that would come up was all politically motivated. The idea was to stop him from winning re-election. I think in many ways, I think your Democrat voters who don't like President Trump in New York should look for the fact that she may be one of the reasons he won the general election, because all of the stuff that she put him through was so politically targeted and politically motivated that most people saw right through it and they realized that could be them. That you could have someone who just politically motivated decided to target you. And if that happens, you kind of riled up a base. You remember that arrest moment, the mugshot moment, kind of became a legend. It kind of became a rallying cry to change what was going on. So somewhat, this person, Letitia James, is running for attorney general once again in New York, is partially to blame for President Trump if you're on that other side. So maybe this Republican candidate can show a little bit of that. Now, I don't think, again, it's going to win you over too many voters, but it's a thought.
0: That's right. And once again, this was a debate for office. There's also other debates that happened around the country last night that you may not have seen. I mean, there's ones in Iowa for governor. There was a very important one in Michigan for the Senate seat. And where the favorite candidate of the Democrat Socialist, El Sayed, had some interesting question dodging that took place there. And we'll get to that later in this broadcast.
1: We are going to get to it. And we also, again, are going to give you an update on that homeschooler, graduate, wants to be a firefighter, very well qualified. You know what happened. But now we got a big update. So we're going to get to that in the next segment. Some phone lines are open for you. Actually, I'll be honest with you. We got a ton of people watching right now, and all our phone lines are open. So give me a call. Be on the air today. Do us a favor. It's just me and Will today. 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We'll be back in just a minute.
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1: Welcome back to Seculo. Phone lines are open. I want to hear from you. 1-800-684-3110. I want to pivot just a little bit. We are going to keep talking about the Letitia James and the Attorney General debate. It was wild. There were some great comments. We're going to play some more of those clips as we go forward. But the ACLJ team, as I said, is really motivated to help people, individuals throughout this country. Because when we help these individuals, especially at no cost, it ends up helping everyone. And if you're a homeschooler or maybe a grandparent of a homeschooler, a parent of a homeschooler, I am. I'm a parent of a homeschooler and also a former homeschooler myself. You may get to a situation where a state, a city, decides they don't like homeschoolers because they know there's some connotations to it. It usually doesn't have to do with their academic excellence. No, of course not. It usually has to do with the fact that often they're religious. Often they have a different set of moral standards. And in this situation, you had a person who was not only well qualified for a position to be a paid firefighter, wanted to be a career firefighter, something that we should be praising. Someone who, again, already for multiple years had been a qualified EMT, certified EMT, had been doing that for a job, won rookie of the year as firefighter. And then when he went to go apply for that position, it said high school diploma. He said, sure, I went to high school. They said, no. We meant an accredited high school, which we consider right now in this moment homeschooling not to be accredited form of education here in our state. Now, we went really hard on this. I have to say, this was because someone like you tagged me in a post and said, Logan, the ACLJ needs to get involved in this, and we did. So first I want to say thank you. I've gotten some even new ones, and I've passed stuff along to our legal counsel throughout the last few weeks as you all have been tagging me, and I appreciate that. Keep it coming. Doesn't bother me at all. Because the stories like this, we can sometimes get handled very quickly. However, the fallout is sometimes larger. So you had a situation where the city then, the actual people, not the government, said, enough of this. You have put us now as a national disgrace. You have brought national news. You have brought the ACLJ to our front door. Enough with this. So they went, they changed the rule. They said, you know what? We're going to get rid of that qualification, which they had already added in after the fact. So remember, they changed it to accredit it after they denied him quickly. They're like, oh, no one will ever notice. They changed it back, made some new adjustments. Homeschoolers are now allowed to be paid firefighters in the area. We thought, okay, part one win. He still didn't have a job, still wasn't able to qualify here. And hey, we need to make sure we're protecting homeschoolers nationwide. So we decided we're going to take this even further. However, in the meantime, they decided, you know what? We're going to reopen that job position. We're going to reopen the job applications for that position now with our new standard. And we thought, great, the new standard, of course, is that homeschoolers qualify. However, there's another swerve, as there always is.
0: That's right. And unfortunately for them, but fortunately for our client, we've had to send another letter going out today to the city of Fremont. Because
1: Fremont, Nebraska.
0: No, Fremont,
1: by the way, I need to make sure to clarify, because some people say, well, Fremont, California, of course, California.
0: No, it's Fremont, not, Fremont, Nebraska.
1: Nebraska.
0: And here's what happened. They got caught, tried to make it look like they fixed the problem, and then they moved the goalpost. So now this position that is opened up that Andrew can apply for is not just the entry level position, because he had not been a paid firefighter previously, just volunteer firefighter. So he would still be in this pool of entry level firefighter position, but they expanded the pool of applicants. So now up to 2 years of experience firefighters are eligible for this position. And those individuals that would make this lateral move can be exempted from some of the testing, like the written exam, et cetera, if they want to apply for this position. So it's not as though they got caught, they fixed it at the city level, they still tried to say, nah, we didn't really think there was a problem here, but fine, we'll change the written ordinance, et cetera. And then they repost the job, and now this job, they make it harder for someone like Andrew to compete for, because they expand the pool of applicants. To me, and I'm not the attorney here, but our attorneys that are sending this letter, they're the ones that are getting to the bottom of this, and they're going to continue. But this seems like a pattern is developing where, we didn't want the homeschooler the first time, so we just changed the rule and said homeschoolers can't do it. Now that we got caught and we had to change our rules and go through all of this embarrassment, now we're going to make it harder for the homeschooler to get the job, because we're going to open it up to more people, a broader pool of people that maybe want to come work for this fine city of Fremont, Nebraska, and say, look, it's not just an entry-level position now. Now, if you have experience of being a paid firefighter, you can come and make this lateral move to this job. This isn't okay. That's why we're sending this letter today, and they have a deadline here that I'm going to turn to say that they have to respond and show how they're going to remedy this, because this isn't okay. They have no later than October 16th, 2026 to tell us whether or not they're going to agree to the relief that we request, which is to fully restore his opportunity to compete for this position. Now, we know that they may or may not be having some internal discussion. We're going to see if they can get to the right place just through this action. If not, they're just begging for a federal lawsuit from the ACLJ to represent our client, Andrew Coates.
1: That's right. Today we are, again, it's going to be sending that demand letter on behalf of Andrew Coates. Again, he was denied a chance to apply for the position first because he was homeschooled. And again, not a homeschooler. We're not talking about someone under 18. This is someone who's a graduate, multiple years, in his 20s.
0: Doesn't this also, like, sounds so like elementary school childish of like, you had friends that went to the public school and you're homeschooled and they're like, well, you don't go to real school.
1: Yeah.
0: You don't go to real school, Andrew. My goodness. It's as ridiculous that adults are acting this way.
1: That's right. But the ACLJ team has taken action, and we are going to be supporting Andrew all the way. And that is only because, again, people like you support. As we wrap up this first half hour, no, we have a second half hour coming up. If you don't get it on your local station, if you're just listening to us, maybe on terrestrial radio, like I know a lot of you still do, we have a full television-style broadcast live every day, 12 to 1 p.m. Eastern time, that we run this show. Maybe you're listening to it later on. You can always catch it archived, however you get your podcasts. And, of course, on YouTube, Facebook, Rumble, you can always see us. You can interact with us in a chat. It's a great way to do it. But you can support the work of the ACLJ, as I encourage you to do, by going to ACLJ.org. Again, if you want to become a champion, that's someone who gives monthly It's vital to our success to build that baseline. I would love for you to do it today as we wrap up this week. Whether the ACLJ team is fighting for a homeschool graduate in Nebraska or fighting for the lives of those in Pakistan, the ACLJ team is worldwide, and it's only because people like you support. 100% of the finances that come in here to pay for our legal team, pay for our media team, all of it is because you donate. Whether that is people who give on a $5 level, a $50 level, $500, whatever it may be, know that it all goes in. And the mass majority of people, because you may look at it and go, look, we don't have enough money to make a difference here. The mass majority of the people who donate to keep this all going give somewhere between $25 and $75 once. Or maybe once in every few months or once a year. So not everyone becomes a champion and gives on a regular ongoing basis. Actually, a very, very small percentage. We say it's kind of an elite club. Under 20,000, I believe, do that. And they do it at levels, again, starting at $5. So again, that's a great baseline for us, but the ACLJ budget is significantly higher than that, because I want, when Andrew needs help, to be able to jump in, not have to charge him, but for him to have the greatest legal team he can have. I want, when you're watching this show, to go, wow, that production was great. Wow, they got great commentators, great hosts, great phone screeners even. I want that to always be the case here at the ACLJ and production. They all kind of looked at me like, why are you only giving love to the phone screeners? Phone lines are open, though, so be kind to them. 1-800-684-3110. We'll be back in just a minute. This is our short break, under a minute. Be right back with more on Seculo.
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13: When you know someone's story, everything they do makes sense. Mm-hmm. And so that has been this kind of mind shift. If I'm looking at somebody and what they're doing doesn't make sense to me, the problem is that I don't understand their story. And I need to be more curious. And this is true of my children. This is true of our marriage. 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

0: All right, we got Jim and Angela Davis in the studio.
1: Woo!
0: And I, you know what I found out?
1: What is that?
0: I found out just a little while ago that Angela didn't even know she was coming, so I wrote the Family Life, Angela didn't know she's coming blues.
2: Let's hear it.
0: I don't know what's going to happen. I don't even know what's going to come out. I woke up this morning, and my husband Jim said, we're on the show. I woke up this morning.
2: Oh, my goodness.
0: I got to talk about something I don't even know.
2: That's not true.
0: Well, we're on the show with Dave and Ann. Talking about curious listening.
2: Nice.
1: An opening.
0: The editors will probably cut that out. But
3: maybe we should just talk about communication, of how important right. that is in America.
1: We had to work some communication. I may have said yes to this before I properly informed Angela, but she's here and excited to
0: But Angela,
1: be with you
0: when
1: two.
0: You yeah. heard it, were you excited? You're like, oh, that'd be great. Or was like, are you kidding me?
4: No, I started to panic. Absolutely. I was like, what?
3: Is very typical for yes. Dave and I. And he'll say, you'll be fine. Just get up there and talk.
4: It's
3: is that
4: like
3: what
4: you're
3: said?
4: Speaking for him. Yes, same. 100%.
0: Is this a pastor thing? I maybe. Don't know, maybe.
4: Well, they believe in us so much. Yeah. I don't think you guys
3: it's a compliment, yeah. kind of.
4: I think so.
0: All right, so tell our, we got listeners and watchers, what you guys do. I mean, you're local. You just drove yeah. over here.
1: We did.
4: I'm a mental health counselor here in Orlando, working in private practice. It's pretty much my day job, and then we have four kids.
3: Yeah. And we've had you guys on several times. One, talking about your heart attack.
1: That's right. Mm-hmm.
3: That was a big deal. I had a lot of people call me and say, that was a great episode.
4: Good.
0: So thanks for having that heart attack.
4: Yeah, right.
0: We could create a great show.
3: But then you were on with your book. What was your other book called?
1: The Great Dechurching.
3: And you're a pastor.
1: That's right. I pastor Orlando Grace Church.
3: And this is going to be your next book, probably.
1: We'll see. It's a Maybe. Fun, it could be. It's something that we're passionate about.
3: Yeah. And curious listening. Yeah.
0: Never heard that term. When you sent me, here's some thoughts on where the book's going. Curious listening. What is
1: yeah,
0: that
1: mean? I realized that when you texted me last night and said, what are we talking about? But it is something that both of us have grown passionate and excited about from the aspect of just wanting to grow and learn. Curious listening is what I would call a lost skill in our culture, a lost art. It's listening, really wanting to understand rather than just respond. It's wanting to,
0: I wouldn't listen real close. Say that again. You know that joke is coming.
1: Well, this is
0: no. When you said that, because I read that in your book proposal, wanting to instead of respond. Say it again.
1: Yeah, wanting to understand, wanting to know somebody. Now, this is admittedly something that you two do very well anyway, but not least of which you do this, you know, very often here in the studio. Mm-hmm. But listening, not just to respond, not to win, not to beat somebody or be right, but to really understand somebody and know somebody. And the implications for us in church, in therapy, in marriage, and in parenting are just huge. And I really started to become aware of this when I watched her go through her graduate program in counseling. And I began to see her developing skills that I have no idea what goes on inside the room when she's with somebody. But outside of it, I would see people begin to just open up in ways that she was always good at it, but this, there was something new. And then I began to see her being curious of me. Mm. And that really opened like this really sweet part of our marriage that I didn't know. Yeah, that I don't feel like we had experienced up until that point.
3: Angela, did you know, like you'd been learning, and so did you think, oh, I'm going to apply this?
4: No, I think it actually just changed inside of me.
3: Wow.
4: It's a mindset shift. And I can remember before I went to grad school, I was a really good listener. I mean, people would have said that was a great quality of mine. But now looking back, the way I listened was I kind of got immersed in someone's story. I was along for the ride. And I can remember in the beginning part of counseling, you're having to think through exactly what you guys do. You're thinking about, okay, I'm curious about this aspect. I want to know this. I want to know that. I want to understand how it impacts them or what they're feeling. You're probably thinking those things as you have guests. But in actual life, a lot of us don't do that. Mm. And so when I was sitting in the chair for the first time, I was going, this is hard to get my brain to start being curious about the other person instead of just being along for the ride. There was like something that had to shift inside of me. And so then I go the other way and I'm like, it's hard for me to listen because now I'm trying to think about a question. It's like going to the mental gym to try to develop this characteristic. This is something I work with clients. I mean, I think for every single human being to actually make this shift in our brains to be curious about what's going on in someone's life is very important.
5: I know that when we became the hosts of Family Life Today, which has been 8 years, 9 years.
1: Mm-hmm. Wow, that long.
5: It's been a while. That was what shocked me.
4: Okay.
5: I thought the job was come in, talk about marriage. Mm-hmm. I'm a pastor. I'm a speaker. You know, maybe it fits our gifting. And I'm like, that's not the job. The job is active. Mm-hmm. I didn't know the term then. Curious, listening. You cannot take a second and let your mind drift off.
4: Right.
5: Like
4: right.
5: Jim's talking, Angela's talking. You got to be locked in. Yes. Knowing where to take this conversation and hearing what's said. I mean, somebody yes. that's been really good at that her whole life is sitting mm-hmm. right here.
3: Well, I think you've become a lot better, and I probably have too, but I'm fascinated by people's stories.
5: Yeah.
3: And I always Me have too, that man. In my mind, like, why did they come to that point or that conclusion or that? But this is when I realized I wasn't good at it when our kids were teenagers. Yeah.
4: I wasn't curious at all.
1: There's something that switches in our head to want to tell them what to do, establish boundaries, yeah. like create an atmosphere where you will respect me.
4: Yeah.
1: But that response, I mean, and sometimes that's needed. I don't want to minimize that, but right. it's kind of the defensive side of parenting. The offensive side where we're gaining ground is really understanding their heart and their fears and their wounds that doesn't, at least in our house, happen very naturally.
3: Right.
1: Yeah. And so we have to think about how do we create spaces for that? And not that we're the best examples of it. We were driving over here this morning, just talking about how can we create more spaces
5: you're
1: for this.
5: You were telling Angela where you were going today? Yes. I thought we were going out for breakfast. Well, so that's right.
1: I told her we were just going to hang out with Dave and Ann. She said, great.
3: And I think part of it is, as parents, our job is to teach, train, disciple our kids. Yep. So yes. we're instructing them. But before they're even teenagers, to mm-hmm. be curious about, oh, what do you think about that? Why do you think that?
4: Yes.
3: It's hard sometimes to turn the one off and put the other one on. Kind of that right. thinking cap, like, I'm going to be a curious listener, which we should do all the time with everyone.
5: So why don't we?
1: I really think there may be more than this. There probably is, but there's at least a spiritual side and a mm. cultural side. Mm. The spiritual side, when the fall happened, when sin entered into the world, we got new instincts in terms of how we communicate. We have instincts of fear and anxiety and the instinct to want to win or beat or compensate for our own insecurities and fears in the ways to be defensive,
3: hide. Mm-hmm.
1: justify, hide, blame shift. All these things entered into our instinctual mode. And all of those things work against wanting to curiously listen to somebody, hear their story, and really see the image of God, as marred as it may be, inside somebody else. Mm. So you have the spiritual component, but then there's a cultural component. Like, we live in an age where talking is more prized than listening, where winning is more prized than understanding. And I think, you know, we see that in the political realm. We see that on social media. Everything about social media is geared toward selfishness.
3: Yes.
1: You know, I want to see a certain thing. I want to project a certain thing. And when we post, we're talking, we're not listening. So there's a lot, I think, culturally, and this is probably true to some extent in every culture, but I think uniquely in our moment, that works against curious listening and trains us to do the opposite.
5: All right, Ann, quick question. What would I say is my favorite thing about you?
3: Is this a trick question?
5: See, this is why we need spouseology.
3: Spousology is a couple's trivia game that puts how well you know each other to the test with plenty of laughs along the way.
5: Yeah, there's 240 questions, so whether you've been married 2 years or 46 like us,
3: there's always something new to discover.
5: All right, go grab Spousology for your next date night or couple's game night at shop.familylife.com.
3: And Dave, the answer was my sense of humor.
5: Sure, let's go with that. One of the things I try to communicate in the communication talk at the weekend, remember, it's what you just said. When you try to communicate, there's two things we often think about: skills, and that's what usually people think. I got to be a better communicator. I got to articulate what I'm saying or listen better. But the other thing I think is as important, if not more important, is attitude.
1: Yeah.
5: And so I've always said at that little section of the weekend, remember, the best listeners are humble. It's like the character quality that makes you a great listener. It's like, 100%. It's not about me. It doesn't really matter what I want to say or what I think. It's about them right now. And to be humble enough to say, I'm not going to interrupt. I'm not going to cut off. I'm not going to respond. I'm going to listen and ask a follow-up question. Is that true? Because I think humility, it could be the most important character quality in a marriage. It's like, it's not about me. I'm going to lay down my life to love you and listen to you.
4: One of the things that I talk about often, and I think we both talk about, is that it's impossible to be critical and curious at the same time.
5: Ooh.
4: Think about that. You actually can't do both of those. And so when we're coming from a place of criticism, it changes everything. We've got a tone about us. My kids will say that, Mom, you just come in with a tone. And it's right. Like, I've already made a judgment on something. I'm being very critical. But we will come at people like that. And we have to be able to change that shift in our mind to curiosity. If I recognize that I'm coming in with a defensive, I'm coming at you trying to win posture, that's not humble. Like, curiosity and humility really go together. So that's what I keep in my mind. When I notice my tone, when I notice my, you know, defensiveness, when my walls are going up or I'm just trying to win, I'm automatically aware that I'm not curious. Okay, we got to take a step back, humble ourselves, and start to ask good questions.
3: I'm just going to say, as parents, our kids hear and feel our judgment tones.
4: Mine do.
3: I remember one of our kids was in high school and he was talking about this guy. And I said, is that the guy that's always high and he's always smoking pot? And I think I said something. Is that that bad kid? That's what I said. Is that that bad kid that's always high and he's always smoking pot? It's judgment.
4: Yeah.
3: I remember after that thinking, I need to ponder this. I wonder what his story is. Kids that
5: that's
3: are
5: curious.
3: Yeah.
4: That's exactly what we're talking about.
3: And that's what I'm talking about. Like, I had one of our preschool granddaughters was saying, oh, that's the bad kid in school. He's always in trouble. And I remember saying to her, I wonder what his story is. I wonder what's going on, because we pass our judgment skills onto our kids. And if we're judging, they're judging. And so, man, that's convicting. Jesus didn't do that. Jesus always knew the story and was always digging into it.
1: Well, you open 100%. Up a lot of doors right there. I mean, I love everything you're saying. I think last time we were on the radio, we love our counselor. We have a counselor. Her name's Kim Johnson. I'll give her that shout out. But she says, and this has been kind of revolutionary for me in this process, when you know someone's story, everything they do makes sense.
3: Yes.
1: And it doesn't mean that what they do is healthy or right.
3: Right.
1: But when you know someone's story, everything they do makes sense. And so that has been this kind of mind shift. If I'm looking at somebody and what they're doing doesn't make sense to me, the problem is that I don't understand their story. And I need to be more curious. And this is true of my children. This is true of our marriage. This is true in the church. It's true in a lot of different places. And it actually makes me think of you and Ivy.
4: Yeah, this happened with one of our kids. A couple months ago, somebody in her class got expelled and all the kids are talking about it.
3: Yeah.
4: And, you know, all the judgments that they make for that reason. And I was just asking her, I wonder what is going on in his life that would make him make that decision. What do you think's going on? What do you know about him? And she started to actually change that in her brain to question. I don't know. Well, I do know this and this. I was like, exactly. How do you think that makes him feel? Do you think he might be acting out of this? So it was really helpful to walk a teenager through.
5: Yeah, that's good.
4: Yeah. Let's question, what is going on in someone's life? What is their story?
5: Well, I'm curious.
4: Okay, let's go.
5: You said you have a counselor.
1: Oh, we do.
4: Yeah.
5: And a lot of people are like, wait, pastor? You know, we can remember marriage, family life, speaker, yes.
3: couple. And I thought Angela was a counselor.
4: Yeah. Yes. Yeah.
5: But I mean, seriously, there's some couples think that's like, oh, you got to really be messed up if you have a counselor. Talk about that. I'm curious. Yeah. Why?
4: Well, and I think we might have mentioned this the last time. After the heart attack,
5: you did.
4: He changed a lot. And I think me trying to adjust, it changed our marriage. I mean, we go through these seasons in our marriage where one of us or maybe both of us change and we become different people. And we get stuck wanting them to go back to who they were instead of making adjustments to who they are now.
3: That's huge right there.
4: It is.
3: Because we all do that. Mm-hmm. Like they change. Like, I don't think I know this person. And do I like this new person?
4: Yes. That's kind of the stage we were in. And we were like, we need to go back to marriage counseling. Let's talk about not just communication, but when you really get into good marriage counseling, you find out what are the wounds underneath your kind of unmet attachment needs that we're operating out of. When those are getting hit, then these defensive patterns start and we're pushing each other away in some form because we don't want to, it's hurting us and we can't name it. And that was just hugely helpful for us. And then you've gone on to do some more work on your own, but as far as a couple, highly recommend it.
1: Yeah. I have a monthly standing counseling appointment. There are times I don't even know what we're going to talk about.
5: Yeah.
1: But I mean, there's nothing like, but every time I'm like, this is so good. And a lot of it is because she is a good, curious listener. And so there's a lot here, and we can, you mentioned Jesus. At some point, we can come back to Jesus because that's the most important. But in terms of neuroscience, like we have these deep needs to be seen, to be, let's see if I can do this. Okay. This is your realm, to be soothed, to be, there's two more S's.
4: Safe and secure.
1: Safe and secure.
5: Seen, soothed, safe,
1: and secure. So
4: that's basically just defining what secure attachment is. And, you know, as believers, we would say God has created us with those needs. Like every person in this world wants, number one, to be seen. We want to be seen and known. And then a lot of problems happen if we don't have anyone who soothes us. So we think about that with a baby when we come into the world. A baby cannot regulate its emotions. It needs a parent or a caregiver to do that. But even as adults, that soothing is more like someone empathizing with me does wonders for my nervous system, right? Or someone just even helping a calm, peaceful presence calms me down. So that's the soothe. And that makes us feel safe and secure. And those are very important S words, characteristics that we need in life. And curious listening is what helps provide all that for a person.
3: That's so good.
5: We know what a baby does when they're not soothed.
4: Yeah.
5: What do adults do?
4: Typically, they move into a state of isolation. Mm. And when we isolate, we are often, it can be distance, it can be just walls. Like, you know, when you think about the levels of communication we talk about at the weekend to remember, then I'm just staying up in like the facts, opinions, cliche area. I'm not moving into anything like vulnerability or transparency. Mm. So as adults, we hide, we put up walls, we isolate. And when we do that, especially when we're going through suffering, then we're only encoding a narrative in our mind that's going to be filled with anger or bitterness, guilt or shame, fear and anxiety, because we don't have anyone else's perspective and we don't have anyone asking us questions to help us flesh out like, well, yeah, what is really true? Because all I have is my perspective.
3: Oh, it's so important.
1: Even thinking of like how change really happens. And again, this is something I felt like when you have a spouse that goes through a graduate degree in counseling and learn all these things, I should get like a secondary certificate or something.
4: He enabled me to do it. I feel like you do.
1: I learned so much. And we tend to think, and you know, as pastors, that change is going to happen when we can bring the right information to somebody. Or as a spouse, change is going to happen when I can change her information. She is going to feel differently.
4: I'm going to fix you.
1: I'm going to fix you. Yeah. That's what it is. And curious listening is not a posture of fixing, but understanding. But understanding actually facilitates change more because change doesn't begin with the solution. Change begins with someone feeling seen and not alone in their pain. That's the beginning of change. And there actually is some more neuroscience behind it that I'm going to oversimplify because this is not my specialty, but the brain is interestingly, from what I understand, like you have your front and your back and they're somewhat divided. I don't know why God chose to do it that way. But in the, you have your prefrontal cortex that is more your reasoning. And then you have your amygdala in the back, which is more your instinctual feels. So when you feel anxiety and fear and, you know,
4: anger,
1: those kinds of emotions, they come from the back of our brain. And then the reasoning part happens fairly separately. But there's something that happens when we can talk about what we feel with the front of our brain. We can reason about why we feel what we feel. It connects the front and the back in a way that lowers defenses, barriers, emotions. And so with curious listening, just really having a posture of, I want to understand your story. I want to understand you, not in a condescending way. I don't want to make somebody feel like a project, but a genuine, I will be happier when I can understand you better.
3: Let's bring Jesus back into that. Yeah. Don't you wonder what it was like to have a conversation with him?
1: Well, we have some insight. I mean, we have the New Testament, and it was recorded. And what's interesting, and I do want to be careful. We're not saying there's never a time for bold proclamation.
5: Right.
1: We're not saying that. Proverbs has a lot to say about communication. James says it. Paul says in Ephesians, pray for me that I may proclaim the gospel boldly as I ought. So there's a place for boldness, and I don't want to minimize that. But when you look at Jesus's bold statements, and he has them, they're targeted. You see them going to the Pharisees, the religious leaders, demons. You see them going to other rulers. But to the average people, the blind man, the paralyzed, the leper, the woman at the well, Nicodemus, his posture is very different. He asks questions, in some cases, that all of us feel like we would know the answer to. Do you want to be healed? like to the blind man in Mark 10, what do you want me to do? Like, we know the answers. Jesus knew the answer. But there were some deeper places that we might not know the answer, but Jesus did. And he's still asking questions. And you know, he does it with the woman of the well. It gives her agency and dignity. One of my favorite places is the road to Emmaus, when the disciples, after Jesus' death, they did not know what was going on with the resurrection yet. And they're walking down the road and Jesus walks up to them. And they didn't know it was Jesus. And they're upset. And Jesus says, what's going on? And they said, have you not heard about all that has happened? And Jesus says, tell me what has happened. And he gives them this opportunity to process their grief and their unmet expectation and their confusion. And then he makes himself known. And Luke says that when that happens, their hearts burned within them. Mm-hmm. There's something there about Jesus asking these questions, giving agency, dignity, helping us process confusion, hurt, unmet expectations, that I think is really important.
5: What a great day with Jim and Angela.
3: I love being with Jim and Angela Davis. We've been talking about curious listening.
5: You are the best curious listener I know.
3: I don't think I am, but thanks. That's super nice of
5: you. No, I'm so great to be married to you and watch you do what you do and even do it in here and the applications to marriage and family and parenting.
3: Yeah, and we have resources. 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
10: Ronald Reagan believed freedom was more than a political system or a set of laws. In 1988, he said, "Freedom describes the God-given condition of the human soul." For Reagan, liberty was not something government created. It was something government was called to respect and to protect. That idea sits at the heart of the American experiment. Our rights do not come from rulers, institutions, or political majorities. They belong to us by nature and by God. And when we understand freedom that way, our responsibility becomes clearer. Government may protect liberty. Laws may preserve it, but neither can give us what was never theirs to grant. Freedom begins with the recognition that human dignity and liberty come before government, not from it.
11: 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I grew up in Florida. 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
2: 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When you're overwhelmed by discouragement, you're not alone. King David was once in that same place. Today, Dr. David Jeremiah explains why discouragement is so destructive. 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
3: And thank you for joining us for the weekend edition of Turning Point. Today, we focus our attention on the war zone of discouragement, based upon a psalm where we hear the words of David, "Why art thou cast down, O my soul? Why art thou cast down?" Have you ever been in a place where your soul has been cast down, where discouragement has taken over? It robs your soul of its joy. It withers your soul to incapacity. How does the Bible speak about that, and what do we do when it happens? We're going to talk about it today on this second edition of Turning Point in the Battle for Your Soul edition weekend, and we hope that you will be with us not only today, but every opportunity you have as we discuss the important battle that goes on within us every day. Now here is the Battle for Your Soul, and it's all about discouragement. After decades of serving as the King of Israel, David was forced to flee Jerusalem in a single day because of Absalom's rebellion. He left the region entirely, traveling with his trusted advisors until they crossed the Jordan River. Once there, scripture suggests David looked back across the waters and wrote what we know today as Psalm 42 and Psalm 43. I need to tell you that these two psalms go together. In fact, it may look like there's a chapter division between the two of them. There really is not. Originally, this was one psalm. I'm sure you know that the Bible is totally inspired, but chapter divisions are man-made. If you look down at your Bible, you will notice in Psalm 42 and 43 a verse that is repeated three times. Three times this verse is repeated and joins these psalms together. Psalm 42, verse 5. "Why are you cast down, O my soul? And why are you disquieted within me? Hope in God, for I shall yet praise him for the help of his countenance." Psalm 42, 11. "Why are you cast down, O my soul? And why are you disquieted within me? Hope in God, for I shall yet praise him, the help of my countenance and my God." And Psalm 43, verse 5. "Why are you cast down, O my soul? And why are you disquieted within me? Hope in God, for I shall yet praise him, the help of my countenance and my God." The inscription over these two psalms says they are addressed to the choir master. And these psalms are called a maskil of the sons of Korah. The word maskil in Hebrew means a teaching psalm. So Psalms 42 and 43 are teaching psalms from David to help us learn how to handle our discouragements and our blue moods. You can sense that David is dealing with this as you read these psalms. He feels overwhelmed and hopeless and helpless. And what I would like to do today, because of what he wrote, is to take these two psalms written during Absalom's defection and David's temporary loss of his kingdom and find out what we can learn about discouragement. I told you before, it's the number one thing the enemy uses in my life. He is good at getting people discouraged. And because whatever your situation is, like mine, I remember that it's not permanent, it's not pervasive, and it's not personal. God wants you to have hope. And David's Psalms offer three helpful principles that guide us and support us whenever we're discouraged. They are built around powerful paradox. A paradox is two principles that seem to be in opposite directions, and yet they combine to express the truth. The first paradox.

0: goes like this. Hope is most alive when everything seems hopeless. You say, Pastor Jeremiah, that doesn't make sense. How could hope be alive when everything is hopeless? We all deal with discouraging situations on a regular basis. However, sometimes the accumulation of discouragement can push us into despair. And when we lose a job or we have to worry about finances and housing, ways our children might be affected, or the first year after losing a spouse is hard and the second is harder and the third seems impossible. In these types of situations, if we're not careful, we start to feel as if nothing will ever get better. We may begin to believe there's no escape from feeling miserable, which only makes us feel miserable. But the Bible paints a different picture. Honestly, it's kind of surprising. And until you get your mind wrapped around it, you can't really comprehend it at all. Scripture tells us that true hope springs from despair. Here's the way Paul put it when he wrote to the Romans in the 8th chapter of his letter. He said, "For we were saved in this hope. But hope that is seen is not hope. For why does one still hope for what he sees? But if we hope for what we do not see, we eagerly wait for it with perseverance." Paul's logic in these verses is ironclad. If we already have everything we desire, then we don't have anything to hope for. We no longer have need of hope. But on the other side of the coin, hope exists precisely, exactly where we feel uncertainty. It is born from discouragement and dejection and despair. That's exactly where David was living after all these terrible things had happened in his life. He was full of despair. Listen to the cry of his soul. If you read this psalm carefully, you will get inside of David's skin and you will feel what he felt. Here are just a few verses that tell you what he was going through. Psalm 42:3. "My tears have been my food day and night, while they continually say to me, 'Where is your God?'" Psalm 42:7. "Deep calls unto deep at the noise of your waterfalls. All your waves and billows have gone over me." Psalm 42:9. "Why have you forgotten me? Why do I go mourning because of the oppression of my enemy?" And Psalm 42:10. "As with the breaking of my bones, my enemies reproach me. They say to me all day long, 'Where is your God?'" These are the words of a broken man who felt abandoned, ridiculed, and overwhelmed, and yet these psalms are about hope. Don't miss the important implication of this paradox. It is possible to love God deeply and still feel despair. If you are discouraged or weighed down, that does not automatically mean that God is displeased with you. And it does not always mean that there is some hidden sin you have not dealt with. Sometimes it simply means you are human, living in a broken world and learning to hold on to hope. If you go back through the Bible, you will see that. Remember how discouraged Moses felt in the wilderness? The weight of leading a complaining and restless people became so overwhelming that he told God he couldn't do it any longer and he would rather die than continue to be the leader of the Israelites. Likewise, Hannah was crushed in spirit because she couldn't have children, and she was continually mocked by her rival. The Bible says she was miserable and would weep and not eat when she went to the house of the Lord. And Elijah, after a great victory over the prophets of Baal, fled into the wilderness in fear of Jezebel. He sat down under a broom tree and he asked God to take his life. He said, "Lord, I have had enough." I love that phrase. I have said that before. Have you ever said that? "Lord, I have had enough." Even Jesus, in his darkest moment, cried out, my God, why have you forsaken me?" It's almost like the picture of the waves of the ocean. The depth of the trough determines the height of the wave. When you go through a low place, oftentimes after that, God takes you to the high place. David's experience as he wrote these psalms show us that hopelessness is not the end. Instead, it is often the soil in which hope begins. Hope is not the absence of difficulty. It is the certainty that God is present in the middle of difficulty. Hope is most alive when everything seems hopeless. Therefore, our souls can weather seasons of discouragement. Here's the second paradox from David's pen. Hope for the future is built on the past. Now, that doesn't make a lot of sense in many respects, and sometimes that's the way paradoxes are. We typically think of hope as forward-facing. We hope for things that are yet to come. Specifically, we hope for things we desire that we don't yet have. But in these two Psalms, David repeatedly looks back at his experiences from the past. For example, Psalm 42:4, "When I remember these things, I pour out my soul within me, for I used to go with the multitudes. I went with them to the house of God with the voice of joy and praise and with the multitude that kept a pilgrim feast." David said, "I'm going through a really tough time right now, but when I think back, I remember the joy I had with my brothers and sisters when I went to the house of God and we sang praises and we worshiped the Lord." Here's a similar sentiment from verse 6. "Oh my God, my soul is cast down within me. Therefore, I will remember you from the land of the Jordan and from the height of Hermon, from the hill Miser." You know, feeling discouraged in the present, David chose to remember the past. He looked back at times of worship and joy in the presence of God. The more he remembered, the more his thoughts turned to the faithfulness of God. I think it's an important thing to remember that when we're discouraged, we tend to forget what God has done for us in the past. The old hymn that goes like this, "Count your blessings, name them one by one, and you will see what the Lord has done." We focus on the future when we get discouraged and we lose sight of what he has done for us in the past. We forget his faithfulness. It's a terrible condition for our souls because when we go through this, we're constantly thinking about what is uncertain and unknown. But the one thing we have that no one can take from us is what God has already done for us. We put that in the bank of our heart and we remember it. That's the reason why I recommend keeping a journal. I remember when I first got sick years ago, somebody told me I should journal, and I didn't do it because I thought journals were for women and mystics, and I wasn't either one, so I didn't know if I could do a journal. But then I was reading a book by Gordon MacDonald, and in this book he talked about journaling in his computer, and that sounded very masculine to me, so I decided I would do that. And during my time with cancer, I journaled every day. Now, journals are important because when you write things down and you get them out of your system, you put them on paper, you can tell God what's really in your heart. That's really true. But there's another reason why journals are important. When you're going through a hard time here, you can go back and read your journal and remember what God did for you in the past. Let me tell you something. God is still at home. You're the one that walked away. He hasn't left. He hasn't changed. He's the same God who helped you before, who's willing to help you now. So when you go through discouragement, one of the things you can do is go back and remember the blessings of God. Maybe it was the blessing of your children being born or finding the right person to be married to or getting your house or whatever it is that God has done for you. Remember his blessings when you're going through difficulty. You will be surprised what that does for you. And there's another thought here that we should address. David wrote, "Why are you cast down, O my soul?" Which suggests that David had chosen to be discouraged, and he was asking his soul, "Why have you cast yourself down?" That's important because it means we have a choice in where we focus. We can dwell on despair, or we can direct our thoughts to hope. There was a time when David was on the run. He was leading a group of renegade soldiers. They were out fighting their battles, and they had left their wives and children behind in a city called Ziklag. After being gone for a time, they came back, and as they walked over the hill and looked down, they saw that the city of Ziklag had been burned to the ground. It was gone, and all of the women and the children had been taken captive by the Amalekites. Now David had a twofold problem. He not only was being pursued by the enemy, but now his own men were furious with him. They had followed him, and now their families were gone. Their homes were destroyed. Everything was gone. And the Bible says they were so distressed, they talked about killing David. And he had nowhere to go. If I had been in his place, I might have been tempted to run. But listen to what the Word of God says David did. 1 Samuel 30, verse 6. David strengthened himself in the Lord his God. How many of you know the only person you have sometimes is yourself? Have you ever been sequestered in that place where nobody quite understands what you're experiencing? You try to help them understand and they don't understand. And all of a sudden you look up and you say, Lord, it's just me and you. David strengthened him. So I love what he did. I can almost picture it. David is overwhelmed. What am I going to do? My men are against me. The enemy's against me. And instead of collapsing under the weight of it, he turns to the Lord. In my mind, I see him taking the scriptures and going off by himself, finding a quiet place and opening the Word of God. And as he reads, he begins to remember who God is. How many of you know if God is on your team, you're never alone? And you're always in the majority. You and God are greater than you and anyone else. And that's the lesson. When you get discouraged, when you feel overwhelmed, you don't just sit there and let it walk over you. You have to learn to encourage yourself in the Lord. One of the ways you do that is by going back through the scriptures and remembering the greatness of God. I mentioned keeping a journal. That can help. Go back and read what God has already done in your life and look at the ways he's been faithful. And there's not one of us here who doesn't have a good list. We count our blessings and we realize that we have so much to be thankful for. We look at what is happening around the world. Think about being a Christian in some of the other war-torn places of the world. And here we are. We're not free of problems, worshiping God and listening to his word. We're blessed people. Sometimes we just need somebody to poke us and remind us about that. Because we get caught up in our troubles. We get caught up in our discouragements. And that's the enemy doing that. He's wounding our soul with all of that so that we can't be successful and we can't be helpful and we can't be of use to the Lord. When you're all down on yourself, you're never going to help anybody. And the enemy knows that. And the psalmist tells us, don't let it happen. Don't let it happen. Remember, when things are hopeless, that's where hope thrives. First of all, hope is most alive when everything seems hopeless. Second, hope for the future is built on the past. And thirdly, hope sings when it feels like crying. David spent decades building Israel into a unified nation, only to see a coup threaten to destroy it all. And the coup was led by his oldest son. I can't imagine the pain of that. And it was a direct consequence of what David had done wrong in 2 Samuel 12. But many of those David considered close friends chose to reject him in favor of Absalom, all of which means David was soaked in grief and sadness and betrayal. Even so, Psalm 42 and 43 contain a lot of singing, a lot of outbursts of praise. For example, listen to this. In this psalm he's writing, hope in God, for I shall yet praise him for the help of his countenance. Psalm 43:4, then I will go to the altar of God, to God my exceeding joy, and on the harp I will praise you, O God, my God. And I love this one, Psalm 42:8, in the night his song shall be with me. If you've never spent a night in the hospital, the hospital at night is not a very friendly place. You can't sleep, and when you finally sleep, they wake you up. The hospital seems so quiet, and if you're there by yourself, no one's there with you, you feel about as alone as you can ever feel. And you're probably there because something's wrong with you. That doesn't help things at all. They say that depression feels heavier at night. I'm not sure that's always true. For me, the hardest moments usually are in the early morning when I wake up before the day begins and begin to think about the things that are going on that aren't right and that I can't control. And if I'm not careful, I end up beginning the day with a list of problems instead of the praise of God. Maybe you felt that too. You go to bed with your problems and lo and behold, you wake up and find they're still there. In that quiet moment, David said something remarkable. He said, God gave him a song in the dark. When you sing, something powerful happens. I know we're not all gifted singers, but we can all sing. You can't sing about the greatness of God in your heart and dwell on your own misery at the same time. It's not possible to do that. When you begin to worship and praise God, you become deeply aware of his magnificent greatness. Suddenly, the things going on in your life start to pale in comparison to who God is. There's just something about music, its melody, its movement, that captures our emotions and brings them back into the submission of God. When those in the ancient communist movement wanted to teach their children things never to forget, they taught them songs. They taught them music. They taught them the principles of destruction in the words and melodies of music. Most of us, if we're honest, remember some of the little songs we sang when we were kids. Music has a way of grabbing hold of your soul and not letting go. You say, how can music help me? You know, we're living in such a wonderful day. You should find the worship songs that mean the most and build a playlist of them. Play it over and over again. Let the music of the wonderful, holy God wash over your soul when you're discouraged. It will do wonders for you. And you know that. And you can make music your best friend. An old friend of mine named Jack Wurtson once gave me a book written by his son, Don. Don was a student at Dallas Seminary during the time I was there. And he wrote a book called A Musician Looks at the Book of Psalms. It's a wonderful little book, and he was an exceptional composer, a gifted writer, and an incredible pianist. In the book, he approaches the Psalms through the lens of a musician, and he offers a short devotional for each psalm with reflections shaped by musical insight. Here's what he wrote about Psalm 42. Dark moods can give way to positive praying. Like the psalmist, I can't allow my mind to camp on the negative ideas and feelings, but I can pray for God's light and truth to guide me. Let them bring me to your holy mountain, to the place where you dwell, in the sanctuary, in the presence of my fellow believers. I will praise the Lord with acoustic and electric instruments, with sophisticated rhythms, with innovative harmonies and soaring melodies, reveling in the ineffable glory of God. In this way, I too will be able to experience his transforming power. Wurtson's words are simple. When you enter the sanctuary, surrounded by worship and music, and you allow yourself to be drawn into it, not just singing it absent-mindedly like we tend to do, but you listen to the words, you sing the words, you internalize the words, something begins to change in your heart. Even the darkest mood starts to lift as you sense God at work for you. There's no question David was hurting as he dealt with these terrible circumstances. But still he sang. Worship does something to you. It does something to your soul. And it reminds you of the greatness of God. And when you're reminded of the greatness of God, your problems begin to shrink. The God who we worship is able to do above and beyond all that we would ever ask or think. And there are no problems too big for him. He is the God of the impossible, and we know this God in a personal way. It's amazing to me how wonderful the ministry of music is. You say, but how can I sing when I don't feel like singing? You know, that's a lesson you learn more and more as you get older. Don't let how you feel determine what you do. Don't let your body control who you are. When you don't feel like singing, that's the time when you need to push those notes out of your mouth like you didn't before. Maybe it doesn't feel the same, and maybe it's harder, or maybe you're a little bit flat, but it doesn't matter. Psalm 43:5 says, hope in God, for I shall yet praise him, the help of my countenance and my God. God is the help of David's countenance. In the words of Martin Lloyd-Jones, when I really look at God, my face gets better. Hope in God, he says, and my countenance will change. Did you know that when you praise God, he changes the look on your face? He lifts your countenance. Have you ever seen someone so down and discouraged? Your face is often a mirror of your soul. And the psalmist says, when I get to praising God, he becomes the helper of my face. Oh, how wonderful that is. You know, there's so many blessings in the Bible that help us during times of discouragement. And as we're studying, we're not expecting to find them often. I have to tell you that the one place you don't expect ever to be blessed is through the inscription over a psalm. Well, I want to give you a blessing to end this message from an inscription. They were written to give us a little background to help us understand how the psalms were used in temple worship. As we've seen at the beginning of Psalm 42, before the psalm even starts, it says at the top of the psalm that it was given to the choir director, to the musicians, to the sons of Korah. It was a maskil, a teaching psalm. I read that, and at first I just passed over it. Then it hit me. the sons of Korah? Do you remember Korah from Numbers chapter 16? If Israel ever had a rebel, it was Korah. He stood up against Moses and Aaron. He defied God. He challenged their leadership. He accused them of taking too much authority on themselves. He stirred up other people to follow him in their rebellion. And suddenly Israel was in a moment of crisis. And if that rebellion had not been dealt with the way God dealt with it, it would have changed everything. But do you remember what happened? I do. Korah stood before God, and the ground opened up and swallowed him and all those who followed him. God doesn't mess around. There was no trial. Nobody representing them. They had declared who they were, and God had had enough of it. And the Bible says when they stood before God, the ground opened up and they were swallowed into the earth, and that was it. And if you had made an observation about that, you would say, that poor family, they're done. What in the world kind of heritage is that going to be for their kids and their grandkids? They don't have a chance. You would have thought what I would have thought. The children were spared, but you might have said there's not much hope for them. They're done. Look at their legacy. Look at what they came from. Rebellion against God, judgment falling from heaven. Those kids don't stand a chance. But God had other plans. And he took those children and raised them up into what we call the Korah family singers. He made them one of the great worshiping groups in Israel. They were entrusted with leading temple worship. When David wanted a psalm sung in the house of God, he gave it to the sons of Korah. One of the Ashes of Rebellion stories is the story of God raising up a testimony of hope. Generation after generation, they stood in the presence of God in the sanctuary, blessing his name. And ladies and gentlemen, that's the kind of God we serve. That's why we can hope in God. He's so fair and kind and generous and so forgiving and so compassionate. He put his hands around those children and protected them through the generations until we open our Bibles and find out they're leading worship in the temple. He can take what looks absolutely hopeless and turn it into something that brings glory to his name. I don't know what you're facing. I don't know what challenges are in your life right now, but if you feel hopeless, then you're a candidate for hope like nobody else in this room. If you want to encourage your heart in the Lord, start remembering what God has done for you. Remember what he's done. Remember what he has done for others and stir your heart. And then find a psalm. Find a bunch of them. And if you need to, grab a tambourine and start praising God. You will find hope. Why are you cast down, O my soul? Say it out loud. Put your hope in God. You never have to be overwhelmingly discouraged when you see Almighty God in the midst of your situation. He changes everything. But you have to give him permission. You have to invite him in. You have to give it over to him. I hope you will do it.
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7: Does it really matter what you think about how long were each of the days of God's creation as described in the book of Genesis? This is Dennis Peterson, and thanks for being with me today on Reclaiming Your Legacy. Have you ever had a conversation with someone expressing doubts about the credibility of the Bible? This is the question that God used to nudge me into being open to His assignment for what I thought was a mission impossible. It literally changed the course of my life. Let me explain. I was the father of three children at age 37. My wife and I had not yet moved into the house that we were building in the rural countryside of our new hometown in the mountains of Northern California. It was 3 years after we had relocated from Canada, where I attended and then taught at a Bible college for 7 years before pastoring a small rural Canadian church for a few years. I'd been working as a teaching pastor for a growing church for a couple of years at the time. I was hard at work every day building the house with a couple of hired carpenter friends I knew from our church. One day, after all the framing was up for the house, while getting ready to put in all the plumbing and the electrical fittings, before the sheetrock, that is, the plasterboard, was even ordered, I was talking with a college-age young man working for us. I didn't really know him very well. In light conversation about God and the Bible, he just happened to say something that God used to literally convince me that God wanted me to give my full-time attention and work to what I've been doing now for over 40 years. He said to me something like this: "How can you believe the Bible if God couldn't even get it right on the first page?" And you probably know what he was getting at when he asked me that perfectly honest question. Like most of the rest of us, that young man grew up going to public school, and in the late 70s and early 80s, public school was changing rapidly from what it was when I was in school in the 50s and early 60s. Modern American education, just like everywhere else in the world, particularly in the areas of science, history, and philosophy, was liberally saturated with the teaching of Darwinian evolution. Millions and billions of years was all that most everyone had ever even heard about. The idea of biblical creation, and especially a relatively recent creation, was unheard of for most public school students. And the idea that God created the whole creation in 6 literal days, that was considered by most people as just a religious fable. Praying about that over the next several weeks and months, the Lord began to direct my steps in ways I would never have imagined. After working in several museums during my college career and earning a master's degree in museum administration, I worked as a history museum curator, building exhibits, cataloging artifacts, and heading up a growing museum community support group, as well as helping develop a new museum master plan. At the start of those 4 years when I taught for the Bible College in Canada, I was given the assignment to develop a brand new curriculum for a year-long course about the Bible and science. After that, I presented multimedia lectures in several churches on some of the different topics in the course. There's a common question that repeatedly came up, and I expect it'll always be a natural point of curiosity for any generation that's exposed to evolutionistic thinking in contrast to the Genesis narrative. How long were the days of creation? You might wonder why some people would even ask that question after reading the first chapter of Genesis. Each of the first 6 days described there is clearly separated by the phrase, "the evening and the morning were the first day, second day, and so on." Those descriptive boundaries certainly make sense to us. Is there any reason to suspect it wouldn't have been quite clear to Moses as well? But what is the condition that makes an evening and a morning? You might say, the sun. But on day 1, the sun wasn't created yet. And reading the text of Genesis, we discover that God didn't create the sun until the 4th day, along with all the other stars. Here's a question for you. Even without a sun, how would you determine the length of a day? Is it not by the rotation of the earth? If you were on another planet, the length of your day would be determined by the rotation speed of your planet, right? Of course, with only a modest knowledge of Bible history, the implication of this idea would lead any reader to very naturally conclude that God said, "Let there be light," for the very first time, only about 6,000 or 7,000 years ago. Well, that's quite a thought. But some find this far too implausible. But why? Is it because of their preconceived idea that the universe must surely be much older than that? If that's the only kind of information about Earth's ancient history that you were ever taught, well, then naturally, we'd expect that kind of reaction. But to follow it up, if they're trying to show agreement with the Bible, you might hear them say, "Well, isn't there some place in the Bible where a day is described as 1,000 years long?" Do you suppose they might be thinking that they have to find a way to help the Bible get itself out of trouble with its credibility? In the Apostle Peter's second epistle in the New Testament, we find, in 2 Peter 3, verse 8, "Beloved, be not ignorant of this one thing, that one day is with the Lord as 1,000 years, and 1,000 years as one day." Now let me ask you, does Peter say 1,000 years is only a day long? Of course not. And notice he's saying, "with the Lord." And what's the context here? If you examine that passage closely, you'll notice that Peter's talking about judgment to come. Clearly, Peter is driving home God's patience with mankind and his overarching presence outside the limits of time. One thing is for sure, he is not declaring the length of the 6 days of the creation week in Genesis chapter 1, is he? Does God's word anywhere give us some idea of the length of the Genesis days of creation? Actually, it's in Exodus chapter 20. You probably know that passage. It's when God is thundering the 10 commandments out loud for all the Israelites to hear God with their own ears at Mount Sinai. It's quite a scene when you think about it. In verse 8, he says, "Remember the Sabbath day to keep it holy." Now, why should we do that? Going on, he gives us the basis for the commandment. 6 days shalt thou labor and do all thy work. The Hebrew word for day here is yom. That's in Exodus 20, verse 9. But why would God make such a big deal about man limiting his work week to 6 days? Well, thankfully, he gives us a plain and straightforward answer. He goes on saying, for in 6 days, and that's the same Hebrew root word there, yom, the Lord made heaven and earth, the sea, and all that is in them. That's Exodus 20, verse 11. Do you think that God could do all of that in 6 normal solar days? Now, let's face it. He could have done it in 6 seconds if he wanted to, but he says he did it in 6 days. Could our trouble be in not fully understanding God's almighty power? Has our generation reduced the concept of the Almighty Creator to something far less than what the Bible describes? Now think about it. If one of those days God is talking about here really is 1,000 years long, boy, have we ever got a long work week before Saturday comes. I get it. Before we try to fit biblical creation days into any theory that requires long ages for Earth's gradual evolution, we better take a serious look at the problems caused by such an attempt, that is, problems with the biblical text. God's revelation is clear. He makes it impossible for us to make his Genesis declaration accommodate any evolutionist speculations. Think of it. According to the Bible, the earth existed before all the trillions of stars. And if you think about it further, daylight existed before the sun. Now, just looking at those first two on the list, do you kind of think that that's diametrically opposed to any evolutionistic concepts that natural man thinks about trying to explain the beginning of the universe? Well, going on, if you look into the list, according to the Bible, water covered the earth before the dry land ever appeared. Water covered the earth before the dry land appeared. In other words, it was all water and then the dry land? Now, if you think about it, how does the evolutionist picture the beginning of our earth? It certainly wasn't starting with water, was it? No, it would start out as some kind of a hot rock that was cooling off from a molten state, and then somehow water showed up. God knows how. But that's the whole point. God had nothing to say about that in his account of what he did at the beginning of creation. Now, another thing on the list. Complex fruit trees existed before jellyfish. That means advanced, you know, things that grew on the land before some supposedly simple kind of, you know, sea creature evolved. Wow, that's totally opposite from anything you'd read in any evolutionary explanation about the beginnings of life on this planet. Well, reading on into the list, it says all plants existed before the sun. All plants existed before the sun. Do you have a problem with that? If God knew what he was doing, you'd have to have the sun there because that's how you generate photosynthesis in plants, right? Now, wait just a minute. God is the one who created in the first place, and he deliberately seems to be disrupting any kind of a plan that would be just opposite, where you'd have the sun created after he created plants on the earth. Well, birds, according to the Bible, and whales existed before all land creatures. How different is that from any evolutionistic idea about the evolution of life on Earth? If you try to mix God into that equation, it just doesn't work. And then the last thing on the list, of course, is man was made before woman. The Genesis account simply cannot fit with the evolutionist timeline. And somebody might ask, but what about all those stars that are millions of light years away? Good question. The reasoning goes that in order for us to see the stars, whose light supposedly took millions of years to get here at the present speed of light, the stars themselves must have been there for millions of years, right? Well, let's think a minute. Why did God create the stars in the first place? Remember, they are there for the benefit of those on the earth. They have divine purposes. So, did God have to wait for millions of years to achieve his purpose? The nearest stars to Earth are at least 3.5 light years away from the Earth by modern scientific reckoning. Think, if your God is powerful enough to create the stars themselves, Do you think he might be able to make their light beams instantly appear on the earth? Could the light have been created to travel at infinitely faster speed when the creation was very good? But hold on, someone may say, but doesn't that create a misleading appearance of age? Now think about it. How old was Adam when God created him? No matter what was his stage of physiological development at his moment of creation, Adam would have had some appearance of age, or perhaps we should say, an appearance of maturity. In reality, God made Adam and Eve fully able to bear offspring and have dominion over the earth from the beginning. Why do we know this? Because God told them to be fruitful and multiply, so obviously they had to be mature enough to conceive and bear children, right? And think about this. Did God create seeds, seedlings, or fruit trees with mature fruit on them and seed in them? Read Genesis chapter 1, verse 11 to 12. Solomon wisely observed, God has made everything beautiful in its time. Also, he has put eternity in their hearts. But even so, people cannot see the whole scope of God's work from beginning to end. That's in Ecclesiastes 3:11. By the word of the Lord, the heavens were made, it tells us in Psalm 33:6-9. And by the breath of his mouth, all their host. For he spoke, and it was done. He commanded, and it stood fast. Remember, one of the primary keys to unlocking the mysteries of God's creation is to follow his word that tells us to test everything and hold fast to what is good. The truth of the Bible's 6 days of divine creation suffered an historic setback as the Industrial Revolution dawned on the world. Modern science was being increasingly affected by anti-biblical secularism. Various theological controversies emerged in the 1800s. Society increasingly regarded the early historical parts of the Bible more like myths. Western civilization's historic reverence for the authority of Scripture began to be replaced by the idolatry of naturalism and evolutionism. Most people don't realize that the biggest name in evolution, Charles Darwin, was only able to theorize the long, slow process of multi-generational evolution of species because of one gift. It was the gift that, at that time, was a fringe speculation, the completely novel idea of deep time. It was suggested a generation ahead of Darwin and persuasively written into a book authored by another Charles, Charles Lyell. He was an atheistic English lawyer who, later in life, wrote that one of his life's goals was to liberate the science of geology from the influence of Moses. Now think of that. His 1832-volume book was titled Principles of Geology, and it gave Darwin just what he needed to concoct his anti-biblical speculations about the evolution of biological life. With millions and billions of imaginary years of time, evolution became the dominant view in the study of Earth and life sciences. Secular academic educators, going into the 20th century, popularized evolution in society so well that the idea of millions of years became the new standard for how to think about the world and the universe. Intellectual mainline Christian theologians and pastors became increasingly detached from the study of nature as it reflected God's creation narrative and Earth's early history in Genesis. Adam and Eve and Noah's flood were described more like quaint myths instead of historical reality. The more liberal element among church leaders influenced most college-educated young people to reject the truthful authority of the Bible. So by the 20th century, various theories were devised to accommodate naturalistic evolution, with clever ideas to make people think that you could squeeze millions of years into the Bible's narrative of history as seen in the book of Genesis. So some people might ask you, is there a gap of time in Genesis? According to the gap theory, a large chunk of unrecorded time, maybe millions of years, followed what is assumed to be the first completed creation described in verse 1 of Genesis 1. This unwarranted insertion into Scripture has only one purpose. It accommodates evolution's millions of years, and many just assume that it's legitimate, even though the scientific evidence is completely inadequate to support it. The description, without form and void, in Genesis 1-2, is taken to mean that the entire creation became ruined and destroyed prior to the virtual recreation described through the rest of chapter 1. The supposed destruction of the world at that time is said to have been the result of the fall of Satan. The theory says that the entire earth was filled with plants and animals, and that even a race of pre-Adamic men ruled the earth. Then, with Satan's rebellion, darkness invaded the perfect earth, and a completely made-up global flood destroyed everything. The vast ages of evolution textbooks, geologic chart, all happened during this imaginary time gap. The fossilized plants and animals of our earth's rock layers are supposedly the remains of God's originally perfect earth, destroyed prior to the 6 literal days of recreation recorded in Genesis 1. Gap theory supporters say Genesis 1:28 is a hint. That's where the King James Version says that God told our first grandparents to be fruitful, multiply, and replenish the earth. They suppose that a destroyed civilization had to be replaced and the earth refilled with inhabitants. But the word replenish was used in the King James because the word plenish was not a word used to say to fill. Modern translations just use the word fill in Genesis 1, verse 28. So where did this idea originate? Actually, it goes back to 1814. The young science of geology in Great Britain was entertaining new ideas about Earth's age and geology. Scottish theologian Thomas Chalmers proposed the ruin reconstruction idea to supposedly make room for long ages of time in the book of Genesis. Evolutionist thoughts about extreme age for the earth and a universe that evolved through deep time were increasingly promoted. Public media and education heavily propagandized society with the idea that earth was millions of years old. The straightforward historical and orthodox view of the Genesis record was under fierce attack in academic dreamland. The idea really gained wide acceptance after it appeared in the footnotes of the Scofield Reference Bible in 1917, published by Oxford University Press and funded by wealthy British elites. Now we realize that there are many good, sincere Christian scholars, men and women, called to serve God, who have accepted and taught the gap theory as true. Though several Bible passages are used to support the idea, with increasingly public attention on the origins debate, the gap theory is no longer taken seriously by most conservative Christian scholars. Let's be honest enough to realize that it's only a theory. We also need to recognize that there are some genuine difficulties with it. As you analyze the problems raised by the gap theory, you'll see things that challenge other compromising theories that deceptive influences, like evil forces in high places, have raised up to attack the integrity of God's word. A major problem arises before you even get out of Genesis 1. In verse 31, God saw all that he made, and behold, it was very good. Now, what does very good mean? Had the earth been destroyed, leaving billions of fossilized animals as evidence of the destructive judgment? Could such a world legitimately be called very good? Was Adam created to walk over a virtual graveyard filled with all manner of life forms which God had created and subsequently destroyed? This brings up another problem. When did death begin? According to the Bible, did death on this earth begin with some satanically ruled race? Romans 5:12 plainly says, "By one man sin entered into the world, and death by sin." 1 Corinthians 15:21 clearly relates to Adam, the first man, and the only first man that the Bible ever acknowledges. It says, "By a man came death." Even those who believe the gap theory admit that the first few verses of Genesis are clearly lacking a context of judgment and death. Keep in mind that the supposed flood of destruction following eons of time did not occur until the fall of Satan. The Bible shows that the groaning and travailing in pain of the animal kingdom is a result of the curse brought on by Adam. How then could animals have died for thousands of generations even before Satan's fall? We know that when Satan was created, he was good and without rebellion. When was Satan created? In Genesis 2:1 it says, "Thus the heavens and the earth were completed, and all their host." Exodus 20:11 elaborates further, saying, "In 6 days the Lord made the heavens and the earth, the sea and all that is in them." In other Bible contexts, refer to the all-inclusiveness of the creation event. Nehemiah 9:6 is an example where it says, Thou hast made the heavens, the heaven of heavens with all their host, the earth and all that is in it, the seas and all that is in them. Some may say that such an idea doesn't give a long enough existence for Satan before Adam's creation. We simply have to ask a question. Is such a long time required biblically? After all, how long after his creation did Adam disobey God by eating of the tree of knowledge of good and evil? Probably not a very long time at all. We know that all of Adam's days totaled 930 years. His first commission was to be fruitful and multiply. Eve's first child would no doubt have been conceived within just weeks or even a few days after her creation. If Adam fell in sin in such a short time, do you think it's possible that Satan also could have fallen in a relatively brief time after his creation? When God saw all that he had made, was it all very good? If Satan had already fallen by the sixth day of creation, was God just ignoring him in this statement? Did God really mean everything I made is good except for Satan and his rebellious angels? All that we're discussing today is from my book, Unlocking the Mysteries of Creation. You can find my recorded seminar presentations of many parts of it on our YouTube channel that's linked in the notes for today's show at ReclaimYourLegacy.com. Thanks for being with me today on Reclaiming Your Legacy. This is Dennis Peterson. I look forward to being with you next time.
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2: No, but maybe you haven't got a chance to meet him yet. And that is Pastor John Cassidy, Senior Pastor of Hope Community Church. Pastor John, welcome to the program.
3: Thank you. I'm glad to be here.
2: Yeah. Now you're out in Antelope. Yep. Where in Antelope are you guys?
3: So our church meets at Antelope High School.
2: Oh, perfect.
3: And so we do the setup and tear down every single
2: week.
3: That
2: is not perfect, John. I am so sorry. It's so funny because I look at a lot of the church plants and a lot of the younger churches and everything, and I'm always jealous, right? Because I've been out there at Bridgeway 29 years. And I'm always jealous at like, oh, you get to start everything fresh. You get to cast new vision. You don't have to worry about all this change of years. And then I remember about setting up, and I was like, nope. Don't want to do that.
3: It's a good reminder that the church is not a building, but it's a people.
2: Yeah.
3: And we get to sweat and work together and yes, to see Jesus proclaimed in our community.
2: And as hard as it is, oddly enough, looking back, that is more formative because it is a partnership to get something done. If everybody doesn't show up and the chairs aren't set up, we ain't having church.
3: We are a body and we have to work together.
2: Yeah, that's absolutely amazing. So just for a moment, for those of you, those of our audience that don't know you yet. So, John, have you kind of always been in the church? Did you grow up in the church? How does that work?
3: No, actually, my parents got saved when I was about 5 years old. Okay. And I would say that they were baby Christians for a majority of my life.
2: Okay.
3: And when I had an opportunity to either go to church or not go to church around that middle school time period, my decision was, you know what? I don't want to do this. And the reality was I was thinking, I'm not good enough to be a Christian. And if God was going to send me to hell, I might as well do whatever I wanted to do. And so I walked away from church. I walked away from God. I had a good foundation, but I was not a believer in Jesus until college.
2: Wow.
3: And it was a worship service that a friend of mine invited me to, and a song played that I remembered when I was 5 years old.
2: Oh, wow.
3: And in that moment, I heard Jesus speaking to me and say, at one point, you said you would follow me. Why aren't you? And it was just a question. And that question broke me.
2: Oh, wow.
3: And I did some heart searching and a lot of prayer, and God grabbed a hold of my life.
2: Yeah.
3: And I had these expectations, like coming back to Jesus, inviting him into my heart, choosing to follow him. I thought my life would be great. The God of the universe is on my side. He's going to give me everything I want.
2: This is going to be amazing.
3: And what happened was everything that I loved seemed like it was slowly being taken away.
2: Yeah.
3: And God was rebuilding me, forming me into a man after his heart instead of a man after my own heart. And it took a while to get there.
2: What was the worship service?
3: The worship service was at First Covenant Church.
2: On La Riviera, was it?
3: On La Riviera, yeah. Celebration Sunday nights.
2: Come on now. I was a part of all of that.
3: That's awesome. I love
2: that stuff. As a matter of fact, it was after a celebration service when we all would go to Java City.
3: Yeah.
2: Coffee, where I met my wife. So anyway, lots of history there.
3: Well, on that day, everyone went to Java City.
2: Of course they did.
3: And I was wrecked. I got in my car and I just drove for hours having a conversation with God. And that was very formative in my life.
2: Pastor Clark Crebar was running that show. That is awesome and amazing. I wonder if I was even there that night. I'm quite a bit older than you, so probably not. I don't know. Okay, so at some point, you get drawn into ministry. And so what was that transition? How did you know you're supposed to do this for a living?
3: So I went to RK Church for a long time.
2: Amazing church.
3: I started going there in the year 2000.
2: Love it.
3: And in 2001, I was volunteering. And then they ended up hiring me in 2003 to be a middle school intern at that time period. And God put on my heart in 2003 to plant a church. And I had no

0: experience. I had no education. The vision was there, but I had no idea how God was going to make that happen. And for years, that just kept coming back to me over and over again. One day, I will plant a church, that God is going to plant a church. In fact, at the end of 2003, I was driving my car in the Antelope area, and no one goes to Antelope unless you live there.
1: Right.
0: And I just happened to be going into that area, and I had to stop the car, get out of the car, and I had this conversation with God, and I felt him saying, I want you to plant a church here.
1: Hmm.
0: And it took a very long time before we actually planted.
1: Yeah.
0: And there was this fear of if we go and plant a church,
1: yeah,
0: how are bills going to get paid?
1: Right.
0: How are people going to come?
1: Yep.
0: What does leadership look like? And I didn't know, still don't know what I'm doing. Figuring things out.
1: Here's something funny, just for our audience that are listening in. I think we all take it for granted that churches just pop up and they just happen. And you kind of go, oh, okay, you just go work at a church. Well, some of us actually, speaking like John, that you actually plant one. And this is really weird. You're sitting at a blank desk with a blank piece of paper, and you go, and now let's make a church. It is so bizarre, the whole concept of going, how is this going to work? Because it's one thing to go into an established location and everything's already running and you kind of fit into a machine. It's a whole other thing to do it from scratch. And so just for our listening audience, just for a moment, let's say God calls you just like he did John. All of a sudden he whispers and said, you know what? In the future, because he didn't give you a time frame. In the future, I would like you to plant a church. And you're going, listen, I know I love the church. I know I love ministry. How in the world would that happen? Like, I don't even understand. Like, what if only 13 people show up ever and we can't pay any bills? I don't know how that works. And then what are we going to be talking about? So it's a very complicated situation. So take me from there.
0: The beauty is that what God ordains, he also orchestrates.
1: Amen.
0: And so he will give us the vision, but he also gives us everything we need. And so day one of church planting, I had no idea what to do. I was no longer employed at Arcade Church.
1: Okay.
0: And I was a church planter. And so I just started.
1: Is that 7 years ago?
0: That was 7 years ago. And I started driving around in the community praying. Wow. I started gathering people and we would prayer walk our community.
1: Mm.
0: And meeting people in the neighborhood. And we started going door to door, not leaving anything at the door, but talking to people and really asking two questions. And one is, what are the needs in Antelope? And if God were to do something in Antelope that you would like to see happen, what would that be? And out of those two questions, we started to get to know people.
1: Yeah.
0: In fact, one of the best stories is walking up to a house where there was a martial artist kickboxing in his garage, and he saw some stranger coming up and he tried to intimidate me a little bit.
1: Yeah.
0: And started kicking his punching bag a little bit harder. And now he is one of our leaders in our church.
1: So good.
0: And he was a man who had a relationship with Jesus, but had gotten distracted along the way. Yeah. Business and career and identity other than Jesus was taking priority. And over a period of time, we became friends, started praying together, reading the Bible together, and now he is a leader in our community.
1: Wow, that's amazing. When you are going to plant a church, you chose a name. Why Hope?
0: So the original name that we thought that we were going to be was Antelope Family, because we were going into Antelope and we wanted to have family-type ministries. And then we realized that the word family was a name that not everyone could identify with. Like, what makes a family? There's broken families. There's nuclear families. Like, who is family? But everyone needs hope.
1: Mm.
0: Everyone's longing for hope. And in difficult situations, especially working with wounded people, they want resolution. They want peace. But many times what they need is hope.
1: Mm.
0: There's light at the end of the tunnel. Mm. Jesus is going to come in. You're going to experience his presence, and you're going to experience transformation.
1: One of the things, and by the way, just for our listening audience, the voice you're listening to is Pastor John Cassidy, Senior Pastor of Hope Community Church in Antelope. They're meeting at Antelope High School. Once again, if you wanted to know more information, you can go to hopeantelope.com. That's hopeantelope.com. That'll give you a little bit more about directions and times of service. And if you're anywhere in the Antelope area, again, that's Pastor John Cassidy of Hope Community Church right there in Antelope. So as I kind of think through what the gospel is, right? So the gospel says it's good news. Now, there's lots of debates over what the gospel means. My belief is that the most clear answer is that the new king showed up. That's the good news, which is, so now the implications of that are vast, right? You have had bad rulers in the past. Here comes King Jesus, and he showed up. So kind of like that gospel in the way the Evangelion, that they would use for kings, that they would kind of herald the arrival, right? So basically, this is where you get a lot of the motifs that they use about trumpets and stuff like that, bringing in and saying the king showed up, and he's a good king. One of the primary things that was supposed to spark in the hearts of the people of Israel was hope. Oh my goodness, things have been so terrible. I feel so weighted down by religion. I don't feel like I have an answer for my sin, right? You have all these lists. What the good news was supposed to do is go, but he's here. And that means stuff can change. Would you agree with that?
0: Absolutely. In fact, on my wrist right now is a wristband that we gave out this last Sunday as we're going through our new Abide series.
1: Yeah.
0: We're going through a slow walk through the letter of 1 John.
1: Mm.
0: And there's a crown image on the wristband, because part of the gospel is that Jesus, yes, he died on the cross. He
1: yeah.
0: rose again, but he is the king.
1: Yes.
0: And what we do with him matters.
1: Yes.
0: And the call is to respond to him and to follow him in full submission.
1: Yes.
0: And so he's asking us to abide. And there's hope when we abide in Jesus Christ. And so our series is called Abide right now. And we don't just want to talk about what it looks like to abide in Christ. We want to see people abiding in Jesus, being formed by Jesus, and being on mission with Jesus.
1: Yeah, I think the implications of him being alive, active, and ruling, right, is that it's a holistic connection. It's not just forgiveness for sin,
0: right,
1: where it ended on what happened on the cross. I think if it ended there, what's the point of sending the Holy Spirit? Because if the Holy Spirit's here, there's a bunch more that he wants to do. Why would he call it the body of Christ if there was nothing more active to be a part of? And body members or limbs or organs don't operate independently. They are fully integrated. And so they have no choice but to abide, right? They're part of the body. And what is interesting to me is that when you have a heart for hope and abide, what it seems like you're doing is, I feel like Jesus hands to each one of us as pastors or visionaries little pieces of his heart to go, hey, kiddo, can you manage this part for me? Can you just carry this forward? And so it creates a vision, kind of like Hope Church, right? You know, but then it creates things like Abide series. What it seems like is that you are seeing a gap between what God created mankind to be and maybe the lifestyles or mindsets that we are currently living in. There are some of us that have grown so weary of maybe hurt church hurt in the past. Maybe we've grown weary of organized religion. Maybe we're tired of the political fight. Maybe we're and we just said, you know what? I don't want to be a part of church anymore. I'm not so sure I disagree that Jesus is alive and active. I'm not quite sure what he has to do with my life, though. So I'm going to go ahead and just be a good person. Kind of hang on to that idea that, of course, Jesus is legit. Like, he's the Savior. If there's any chance of me going to heaven, it's probably going to be him. But there's that kind of disconnectedness that I feel like you're trying to address. Is that correct?
0: Absolutely. The gospel is Jesus died and rose again. And as you've already alluded to, he's given us his Spirit.
1: Mm.
0: He's brought us into a family. and he bought this family with his blood, and that's good news.
1: That's good.
0: That the Christian life is not a solo mission. We are in this together with a family. I think about one of our high school kids named Jacob, mm-hmm. and recently there's been a skeptical youth who would absolutely call himself an atheist. And over the last couple weeks, Jacob has been reaching out to this kid, and he has been getting to know him and loving him. And in fact, I just found out that he changed where he eats lunch at high school to connect with this kid.
1: Wow.
0: And that's the gospel transforming him. As he abides in Jesus, he is going to share Jesus with other people, and he doesn't need a stage. He doesn't need a microphone. He just needs to focus on the person that God brought in front of him, and we're seeing transformation happen in both kids' lives. And the kid who's skeptical right now, his story's not done, but God is absolutely at work in this, and we're called to something bigger.
1: That's so beautiful. What the word I think that comes to mind is embodiment. That Jesus made a difference in him, and now he's the embodiment of transformation, and he's going around going, well, I think you need it too. Like I would love to love on you. I've been so changed. Honestly, I have a heart for you now. You've become kind of very important to me. And I think that that's the way that Christianity is supposed to spread like wildfire. It is that I've been transformed, and now I see you differently. Now I want to invest into you, because to be forgiven, loved, grace, all these powerful truths, and do nothing with them seems odd.
0: Yeah.
1: It doesn't make any sense, because you go, so you now know this whole new key to the universe. Your whole reality shifted. You now have this tremendous love. You have a free spirit of, I don't have condemnation on me. And what, that didn't change you? Like, I don't, that doesn't make any sense. At Bridgeway, where I serve, the core of everything we do is transformation. It's the one word that's at the bottom of everything we do. And that is pulling it from the passages that talk about the depth of change. And it is basically caterpillar to butterfly. It's metamorphosis. It's not add-on, supplement, little piece of your life changed, you did a little few things differently, you quit an addiction. That's not what we're talking about. We're talking about qualitative overhaul of transformation into a different creature. That's crazy.
0: That excites me.
1: It's amazing.
0: And that's where resurrection power is. If you have all this information about Jesus, but you're not walking with Jesus and allowing him to transform you, what's the point? I think about a guy named Joe in our community, military guy. And after he served, he saw things that I don't even want to imagine.
1: Yeah.
0: And it made him homebound.
1: Yep.
0: But Jesus grabbed a hold of him through individuals sharing their life with him. And then Joe surrendered everything to Jesus. And then the moment he realized that God was calling him to get out of his house, he was driving and he saw a homeless family living in a van. And he felt by the Holy Spirit that God wanted him to buy this family a pizza.
1: Okay.
0: And he is incredibly introverted. So he goes and he buys a pizza, and he has no idea how to give this pizza to them because he's terrified.
1: As long as he doesn't have to talk to him or look at him.
0: He runs home, and he gets a little card from Hope Community Church that we gave him.
1: Oh, wow.
0: And he's like, he knocks on the van door, and he's like, I'm representing Jesus and Hope Community Church. God wants you to have this pizza. And he gave the pizza away. That is such a transformational story, not because he bought pizza for someone,
1: no,
0: but because he had been homebound for so long. And now he is out in the community, and he's sharing the love of Jesus Christ. That's transformation.
1: Oh, it's so good. I mean, even just thinking, you know, that story, by the way, has so many layers. So one of the layers is, by hurt and trauma, a prison was created around his mind, which I don't imagine he can think too much outside of just survival. How do I survive today? Which could have left him in a very self-centered world. But Jesus did something that he saw the family. He could lift his eyes up, It didn't mean he was fixed. It didn't mean he didn't have nightmares. It didn't mean anything like that. But what it said was he was transformed to the degree that he was able to look up, saw something, and went, I think God wants me to do something about that. That is ridiculously cool.
0: And God gave him everything he needed to do it, and he was blessed obeying Jesus.
1: That's so amazing. I love that. I love that. Now, one of the things that you've been doing in a little bit more of a practical way is kind of social media, daily posts. There's been some prayers, stuff like that. If somebody maybe is listening to this program and they're going, man, I would love to just be reminded pretty consistently to be connected to my Lord. What's some ways that they can get some of those downloads that you are receiving from the Lord?
0: So if they go to our website at hopeantelope.com, they could see that on Facebook, Instagram, and YouTube, every day between now and Thanksgiving, we're posting about an abide practice. What's 5 minutes, a practice that you could put into your life to draw close to Jesus? So this morning, we talked about praying scripture and not having to necessarily memorize everything, but that's a great principle to get God's word abiding in you so that it comes out when you need it the most. But walking through like Psalm 23, the Lord is my shepherd. Oh, I shall not want. He is the Lord. He is the creator. He spoke everything into existence, but he's also my shepherd. He is the one that is relational, who is leading me and guiding me. I lack nothing because he is my provider. Yet there's many times I want, and I want to worry about things I don't need to worry about. I want things that I don't have right now, and Jesus meets me in those moments. And a good way of praying through that is, God, help me to trust you when I feel like I have these wants, knowing that you have met all of my needs because you are the shepherd. You are the Lord. And that's just one verse. And instead of just reciting it, we could begin praying that. And so every day we have something like that going on during the week to help us abide. It's easy to tell someone, hey, go pray or go get into scripture. But sometimes we miss what does it actually mean to pray? How do I pray? I was taught how to pray. I had faithful men in my life who came alongside of me and helped me learn how to pray. And when we begin praying scripture, the things that Jesus cares about, we start caring about. And the word gets inside of us, and we start abiding in Christ.
1: I was, our church in our staff meeting is going through trying to understand Sabbath, which I'm going to be real honest. I don't understand how it works for me. And I think too much in me is resisting and screaming against it. But one of the things that they were talking about was at some point, Sabbath is a countercultural statement of enough. I'm not going to strive today because God has given me enough. Can I get more? Yes. I may want more. But at some point, you have to say enough. And it means I'm enough in the Lord. So that day is a ceasing from striving of approval addiction. Mm-hmm. Please have more people tell me I'm great. It could be work that works your identity. But that Sabbath just goes, hey, I'm with you. We got this. You don't need to work today because the Lord gave us that example of we are not doing more. We did fine. And I've actually sat down on the throne at the seventh day of creation, and we're okay now, and you're with me, and I've got you. My yoke is easy, and my burden is light. And there's this something beautiful about abiding with Christ and being with Jesus and realizing that he's enough. The voice you've been listening to this morning, and wherever you're listening to this, whether that's on a walk or in the gym or wherever that is Senior Pastor of Hope Community Church, John Cassidy. You can find more information out about the church at hopeantelope.com. That's hopeantelope.com. They meet at Antelope High School each and every weekend. They would love to see you and share their joy with you. Thank you so much for joining us on the program today. We'll catch you next time.
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10: Declaring the never-changing word to an ever-changing world. Welcome to the Pioneer Pulpit with Pastor Kyle Conley of Pioneer Baptist Church in Carmichael. At Pioneer, they believe that God's word is still true, the gospel still works, heaven is still real, hell is still hot, and Jesus still saves. May today's message challenge and inspire you to know God's word, love God's Son, and do God's will. Now, here's this week's message from the Pioneer Pulpit and Pastor Kyle Conley.
11: Joshua chapter 21. And the Lord gave unto Israel all the lands which he sware to give unto their fathers, and they possessed it and dwelt therein. And the Lord gave them rest round about according to all that he sware unto their fathers. And there stood not a man of all their enemies before them. The Lord delivered all their enemies into their hand. Now here comes the time for testimony of Joshua, and I want us to read this together, because this is your testimony too. This is my testimony as well. This is what people who know the Lord say at the end of their life, at the end of a trial. This is what we'll say when we get to heaven. It's the testimony of someone who has seen God do wonderful things. Verse number 45. Ready? Begin. There failed not aught any which the Lord had spoken unto the house of Israel. All came to pass. Last Sunday, we saw that apathy means we are no longer pursuing spiritual apathy, what God has prepared for us. And God has prepared many things for his people here on earth, but also in the world to come. The Bible says, eye hath not seen, ear hath not heard, neither have entered into the heart of man the things which God hath prepared for him. And so God does more than we can imagine. And quite frankly, we can't even comprehend everything that he's doing. But we see that spiritual apathy creep into our life, the four faces of spiritual apathy. Last week, somebody said, you know, I've been called two-faced before, but never four-faced. That wasn't the intention of the message, but whatever it might have been. Sometimes spiritual apathy gets a hold of our hearts. We just get backslidden. That's the better term for it. Spiritual apathy, just backslidden and away from the Lord and just not on fire for the Lord. But sometimes we stop pursuing what God has prepared for us. These godly marriages that God wants. If you're married, let me say this. If you're married, God wants you to have a godly marriage. Amen. If you're raising kids, God wants you to raise godly kids. If you're a Christian, God wants you to have a good testimony. If you're a Christian, God wants you to have victory over sin. Amen. And he wants you to have that. And he wants to deliver you from it and give you strength. And you never have to go back. Praise the Lord for that. And that's what God wants for you. God has prepared for you, and we're going to see it this morning, whatever you need to live a life that is godly, God has that prepared for you. Amen. There's nothing in my life today that is a deficiency of God. Let me say it that way. Anything I'm struggling with is not on God's part. It's not His fault. Can we say amen in the house of the Lord this morning? I can't say that God is not that God is unwilling to help me be what He wants me to be, what He saved me to be. That nothing could be further from the truth. Sometimes we stop pursuing what God has prepared for us because we get discouraged. We lose hope. The same sin besets us. Good intentions become distant memories. Does anybody know what I'm talking about? You planned on doing something for the Lord, planned on making that right decision. You planned on doing what you ought to do, but that intention eventually became something you remember thinking about doing. We make broken promises to our God and they become shame before God. Let's be honest in the house of the Lord this morning. Have you ever promised the Lord something and not kept it? Somebody say amen. Amen. We've not followed through with every good intention, with every spiritual desire, with every leading of the Holy Spirit. We're not, nobody in this room is batting 1,000 this morning. And so it gets discouraging from time to time, when you truthfully want to honor the Lord with your life. You truthfully want to please God with your life. You truthfully want to be what God wants you to be. You want to apprehend, as Paul says, for that which you've been apprehended, and you want to live that godly life. But there's a problem with living that godly life is you dragging around yourself. Amen. And we got this flesh and these different things that fight against us. And it just gets discouraging when you fight the same battles and lose them sometimes consistently. Or you have fought a battle and you thought you had it licked. And then just out of the blue, something pops up and it besets you. And you thought, I dealt with that 7 years ago. I dealt with that a couple years ago. I dealt with that a couple months ago. Why is that bad habit coming out? Why did that bad thought pattern show up? Where did that come from? Has anybody ever been there? With me in your Christian walk, I think you just surprise yourself at how inconsistent you can be. Amen. Boy, what gives weak, inconsistent people like us the confidence to keep pursuing what God has prepared for us? When I was in eighth grade, I sat on a picnic table in West Kentucky, and I looked at the Lord at our church property, and I said, I know our church has gone through some very difficult things. And I said, I know none of this is your fault. I know it. And I know this. I'm not going to be foolish and blame God. I said, but when I get 18, I'm done with all of this. And I wasn't talking about Christianity. I was just talking about church and living a surrendered life and those kinds of things. I thought, Lord, I'm done with that. Well, I just want you to know He didn't let me get to 18 before He straightened me out. Thank you, Lord. Amen. I didn't get too much further in that, but I want to tell you where I was speaking from, not even a place of anger. I was really just speaking from discouragement in my own life and just discouraged from things. I thought, if people that are people of God cannot consistently serve the Lord, and I knew what I was, how in the world could I ever consistently live for God? I don't think I can do it, so I'll just stop pursuing what God has prepared for me. To understand the importance of that question, what keeps God's people pursuing in light of all of our failures and inconsistencies, we can just do a tour of the history of Israel from Egypt and even before, but all the way up to Joshua chapter 21. God delivered them from Egypt, and they panicked at the Red Sea. They even said, we want to go back. God provided food for them, and they complained about the menu. God brought them to Sinai. They built a golden calf. God brings them to Kadesh Barnea, and they refuse to enter. God sustained them through the wilderness. An entire generation dies in unbelief. God brings the next generation across Jordan. Achan's sin defeats them at Ai. God gives them victory. They make leagues with the Gibeonites without even praying about it and get into relationships and things that bothered them from days on. God gave them victories, and they made a covenant. God gave them an inheritance and they got apathetic about it. If you read the history of the nation of Israel from Egypt to where we are today, what we just read is this in Joshua chapter 21, is that God, they have now possessed their possessions. They are where God wanted them to be. But if you read the nation of Israel's history, you got to wonder, how did they ever get there? Somebody with me? I mean, you wonder that there's a history at all. Their mixture of history is of faith and fear and obedience and disobedience and compromise, bonehead moves. I mean, just goofy things. It's almost shocking that they even made it. It is shocking that they even made it. It's easy to see that if Israel's possession of Canaan land was truly dependent upon their incredible character, they would have never made it. And before we look at Israel and we look at them, we say, what was wrong with those people? Do you ever read the book of Judges and think, what was wrong with those people? You ever read the Exodus account and you think, what is wrong with those people? I mean, he's given them manna and the quail and the shoes. I'd like to have some of those shoes for my kids that never wear out to keep growing. I'd love to have that. A cloud by day and fire by night. And yet they could get into idolatry and bouts of fear that controlled them, outright obstinance. They speak of stoning Moses, Joshua, and Caleb for their faith, not for their sin. I mean, you look at these people and you say, what is wrong with those people? And then you realize God kept it in His Word for us to read because we are those people. We are those people. God has provided for us, and yet we still worry. God has forgiven us, and we still carry guilt. God has spoken, we still hesitate. God has opened doors, and we still make excuses. God has proven Himself capable, and we still struggle to trust Him with the next right step of our life. As if God needs training wheels. Are you sure, Lord, you really want to go through with this? Lord, are you sure that you can handle this? Now, Lord, I'm willing to follow you, but there's some things we need to make sure are taken care of so that I can go on trusting you. But really, it's all about going on, making sure my faith isn't stretched as far as it needs to be stretched. How can consistently inconsistent people ever make the divine assignment that God has called them to? That's the real question of the text today, and the question for us. How can any of us expect to fulfill what God has called us to do, created us to do, commanded us to do, when we know how weak, how inconsistent, how susceptible to failure we can be? And by the way, if you say, I'm never susceptible to failure, you've already fallen into the failure of pride. Let he that thinketh he standeth take heed, lest he what? Fall. If finishing the race that God has for us depends upon our uninterrupted courage, our flawless judgment, our perfect discipline, our emotional consistency, our ability to never stumble. Look up here. You won't finish the race. You won't even finish the week. If finishing what God has called us to do is more highly dependent upon your amazing abilities to do it, we're all in big trouble. Joshua chapter 21 gives us hope. Verses 43 through 45, and it's simply this. Our hope this morning on becoming the people that God wants us to be and accomplishing the things that God wants us to accomplish, our hope is not resting in our faithfulness to God. Our hope is resting in God's faithfulness to us. We rest this morning. Yes, we want to be faithful to the Lord. But quite frankly, if I'm betting on anything making it work, I'm not betting on myself this morning. I am counting on God's faithfulness to me. I am not resting my hope in my faithfulness to God. By the way, if I'm ever faithful to God, it's because of God's faithfulness to me. We understand that this morning. That if there's anything good in your life, it's from the Lord. If there's any good desire in your life, it came from God. If there's any good strength to perform that which you have promised the Lord to do, it came from God. Everything comes from Him. Therefore, everything goes back to Him. There's two things we're going to learn this morning. That one, God's faithfulness should comfort us. Should comfort us. God does not abandon His character, change His word, or cancel His purposes every single time His people stumble. If He did, Israel would never made it into Canaan land and will never make it into the victorious Christian life. I want to say this again. God does not abandon His character, His word, or His purposes every single time God's people stumble. Now, if you're hearing me now that says that God means that we go out and sin, do what we please, and do it with ease, you heard the wrong thing. I said stumble. He that be overtaken in a fault, the Bible says. That be overtaken means to one that got caught up in something, not ran to it. Somebody help me out this morning. But listen, my dear friend, you need to understand the Christian life is not resting wholly and solely on your amazing effort. If it is, you're in big trouble. Ain't nobody that good. Somebody say amen. God's faithfulness comforts us, but listen, God's faithfulness confronts us. Since God has provided everything He has promised, we can't blame Him. We can't shame Him. We can't say, God, what remains unfinished or what remains difficult in my life, what remains a stronghold of sin through unbelief or compromise or delay, we cannot blame God for those things because God has provided everything we need to follow Him. So there's this constant tension in our life. Israel's failures did not cancel God's promises, but God's promises do not cancel Israel's responsibility. But I want to go ahead and let the cat out of the bag of the message. If you really think you are the deciding factor in you doing well, like you're the one that weighs the evidence and it's you that tips the scale in your favor, you need a dose of humility before the Lord this morning. Because you're not tipping the scale on anything. It's the faithfulness of God. Brings us a question. If God intends for us to fulfill what He's called us to do, why does He leave us susceptible to failure? Wouldn't it make more sense for the victorious people of God to never have a temptation, to never have a trial, to never have a stumble, to never have an issue that needed dealt with, to never have to be corrected by the Lord? Wouldn't it make sense that God would get more glory out of a people with no problems than a people that do? Well, listen to this morning. God does not define success in the Christian life as our ability to function without Him. God does not define victory in the Christian life as the ability to function without Him. To get up every day like you don't need Him, but only pray when you do need Him. You need Him all the time. We get like Samson. That's what we'd end up being. If we could get up with strength that we just possessed innately of our own, I'm talking about just of our own wills and of our own power, of our own desire, we'd eventually get up like Samson, go around doing what we think we're doing, and then when we lost it, get up and shake ourselves, not understanding how weak we truly are. Biblical success is faithfully fulfilling God's will through continual dependence upon Him. Continual dependence upon Him. John 15:5 says, without me, you can do a few things. Is that what it said? Without me, you can do what? Nothing. Some of you just said we can do all things. No, that's a different verse. I can do all things through Christ which strengtheneth me, but without Him, I can do nothing. 2 Corinthians 12 says, my grace is sufficient for thee. My strength is made perfect in flawlessness, in ease, in absolute comfort, in places of absolute invincibility. No, my strength is made perfect in what? Weakness. Our susceptibility to failure and our dealings with our flesh expose our insufficiency, and our dependence gives opportunity for God's grace to be displayed. Listen, I'm not saying it's God's will that we live in sin. We know better than that. It's not God's will that we live in sin, but it is God's will that we live in absolute dependence on Him, that if we don't, this whole thing's a big failure. God can remove every circumstance that exposes our weaknesses. You got a thorn in your flesh this morning, dear sir, dear ma'am. God can take that just like that. But He'll leave it in there, not so that you'll limp along, but so that you'll depend upon His strength to get you through the day. God has not designed the Christian life to demonstrate how capable we are. It's designed to demonstrate how faithful He is. Because people ought not look at our life, and nobody does, by the way, and say, yeah, I can see why they've got a great family. Look at that guy. No flesh will glory in His presence. If anything good happens in our life, people have to look at it and say, knowing them, there must be something different that is helping them be what they are. And we come back and say, yeah, it's the Lord. Great is His faithfulness. Amen. And here's the central truth of the message this morning. Because God will faithfully finish what He has promised, we must faithfully pursue what He has commanded. If He will finish what He starts, then we should pursue what He has started in our life. So how can we, inconsistent people, keep on pursuing? You're here this morning, and you might just be frustrated, not with the Lord, but even with yourself. You stumbled this last week. You said, I'm not going to do that again. And as soon as you said it, you did it. You thought it. You went there. The conversation went that direction. That pattern popped back up. How can weak, inconsistent people continue pursuing God with what He has called them to do? And there's three answers found in our verses this morning. Very simple truths. I want to give them to you. Number one, God's faithfulness provides what our obedience requires. God's faithfulness provides what our obedience requires. And the Lord gave unto Israel all the land which He sware to give unto their fathers, and they possessed it and dwell therein. Notice the subject there of verse number 43. It is the Lord. It was the Lord that gave it. It was not Israel's achievement. It was God's gift. Israel marched, they fought, they crossed rivers, they showed up at the battles, they surrounded cities, they did all of those things. But behind every act of Israel's obedience, every victory was the fact that God was doing it for them, God was doing it in them, and God was doing it through them. It was the provision of God. Their obedience mattered, absolutely. But please understand this morning, their obedience was never the source of the promises and the provision of God. Their obedience was because of the providence and the provision of God. If you obey the Lord this morning, it's because He's given you the ability to do it. Look at what verse 43 says. They possessed it and they dwelt therein. It doesn't mean that they had removed every Canaanite. We see all of this. It doesn't even mean that they completed every remaining responsibility. There still was much to do. But God had placed the inheritance under Israel's possession. He had given them this, and no enemy that was there was able to resist what God was doing and what God wanted to accomplish. In other words, when God put them in Canaan land, they were not victims there. They were victors already. God put them in Canaan land, not to fight for the victory, but to fight from the victory. That's the Christian life. We're not waking up every morning hoping, and maybe, God can win the battle today. No, the battle's already been won. We must possess our possessions. Chapters 20 through 21 demonstrate just how complete the faithfulness of God was and the provision of God was as He made sure. He said, go into the land and possess it. And by the way, I'm going to give you everything that you need to possess that land. God gave them an inheritance. He provided them with cities of refuge. If you read the first part of chapter 20 and 21, you begin to see that God gave them these places called cities of refuge, where if somebody killed someone and it was an accident or they weren't able to figure it out, they could run to these cities of refuge. I believe there were six of them, and they could run to these cities of refuge, and there they could hear their case. Their case would be brought, and witnesses would be brought. It's foundation for our judicial system, believe it or not, and all of these things. And they could run and stay in that city of refuge until their case was heard. And God says, if something happens, I want to make sure that we can get the right thing done here. He gave the Levites cities. He doesn't give them, the Levites, an inheritance. If you study out where God placed the Levites, He placed them out strategically throughout the whole land of Israel, throughout Canaan land. The Levites never got their own county, never got their own, what we'll call a land. They never got their own parcel. They never got all of that. Why? They were throughout the whole nation. Why? Because that way the whole nation could always have access to the Word of God. So God fills the land with justice, and He fills the land with mercy, and He fills the land with opportunities to worship Him, and He fills the land with His presence and His power and all the different things that are going on here. God doesn't merely give them somewhere to live. He gives them the way to live it. He makes the provision for them. So look this morning, when God saved you, He didn't send you down the road like a bowling ball and say, let's see how good you do. He has made the way. He is the way. He provides what our obedience requires. He has not made the Christian life impossible to fulfill. He's just made it impossible to fulfill without Him. He wants to provide and show His faithfulness to His people. In chapter 20, I spake unto you by the hand of Moses. Chapter 21, the Lord commanded by the hand of Moses. Chapter 21, verse 8, as the Lord commanded by the hand of Moses. And now, in verse number 45, nothing that the Lord has spoken has failed. God's faithfulness was demonstrated in all the details of their lives. What he'd commanded through Moses, he completed through Joshua. He fulfills it. God doesn't merely make a general promise to them to, you know, I'm going to get you in there again, but I command you to have a good marriage, but I'm not going to help you do it. I command you to raise your children in the nurture and the admonition of the Lord, but I'm not going to teach you how. That's not the way God works with our life. Aren't you thankful this morning that God is not a cruel taskmaster, but he is a gracious Lord and Savior? We'll get back to those cities of refuge perhaps at the end of the message. But all you need to know this morning about this is simply that God supplied what his people needed with inheritance that he had given. Can I give you this truth today? God's commands are never separated from God's provision. God will never command you to do something that he will not enable you to do it. So if you're here this morning and you say, I can't forgive, take that can't and put in won't. You can say, I'm having difficulty. We have a saying in my house. My children are not allowed to tell me I can't do this. They're not allowed to say it. They can't say I can't do it. What they can say to me, whether it's riding a bike, climbing up on a swing, writing a cursive letter for homeschool, whatever it might be, they can say I'm having difficulty achieving my goals. Please assist me in fulfilling my destiny. Amen. Amen. But don't tell me I can't, because Daddy's here to help you. Yes, you can. Now look here this morning. God is a better father than I could ever imagine being. Amen. God, whatever he commands, he gives provision to fulfill that command.
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2: Clara, don't tell me that Fort Bragg Calvary Chapel Kevin Green wasn't persecuted when he was told he couldn't do a live stream in his building with the sound guy 50 feet away and him here because they were afraid COVID was, and they're the only two people in the building, was going to infect the two people. And they threatened to shut him down and take his building away. He was meeting in the woods, guys. He had a place to go in the woods. Amen, Kevin. Great job, man. Praise the Lord. Way to stand up to it. But yet you could go to Costco and Walmart. Just follow the arrows. Sorry, guys. I didn't play. Well, a couple times I put my mask on because I was just like too tired to fight. But I'll tell you what, I didn't play. I just didn't go anywhere. I didn't spend any money. You're not going to open. I'm not going to come. You want a health permit to get to show me that I've had my vaccine to eat? Well, I'm never coming back to your establishment again. That's just one of the ways that COVID was used. And trust me, there's even more and greater things coming down the pike. Hey, we see another screen picture of pro-life groups being harassed. A pro-life activist is asking the U.S. Supreme Court to intervene, taking up his case after being arrested for peacefully praying outside an abortion clinic in Michigan. Another abortion protester was arrested. And then they put out this article saying, well, we got to do a fact check on why he was arrested. He was actually arrested because he blocked the abortion clinic. Okay, he probably stood on the sidewalk, right? But now think about this for a minute, because at first you're thinking, well, you know, you shouldn't really block a business, trespass, and so forth. BLM was destroying people's livelihoods, and no one was getting arrested. Antifa. No King's rallies. Come on. No one was getting there. It was a summer of love in Seattle. As people are getting murdered, and it's just, come on. Statues getting torn down. Give me a break. Street preaching in UK is illegal. Did you know that? This guy's trying to get it to get that ban removed. By the way, England's almost lost. They waited too long to fight back against liberalism and progressivism and wokeness, communism, socialism, whatever you want to call it, that's what it boils down to, communism. Make no mistake about it. That's political. No, that is biblical and that is a true. We have a real enemy out there and most of them are on the left side of the aisle. And a good group of them somehow have migrated to the right. But by and large, this progressive ideology, which is predominant in our culture since the 60s, how they've invaded our school system and polluted people's brains, is the enemy of Christianity. Make no mistake about it. Then this next one and this last one, I can't play the video, but you can get on the link and watch it. The police tried to stop another guy from preaching at a pride parade. And the officers were threatening to arrest and fine the preacher for preaching the good news of Jesus Christ. Listen, if you don't agree with the radical left or the communist, whoever these people are, whatever this group is, Barack Obama, Hillary Clinton, Joe Biden, all that group, ABC, NBC, CBS, Fox News, not Fox News, CNN, Fox News is not much better. But you don't agree with these guys, you're going to be persecuted. They didn't even televise the president's speech when he exposes the errors in the voting. The election was ripped off from him. We got very demonic, evil people that are filled with, you know, the spirit that's not there. You know, and a few years ago, Judy was working for the school system in a county around here, and she took a stand for Christ. They couldn't get her out of there fast enough. So biblical persecution is taking place today. And I'm not talking about a political activism that we should be rising up to. We should be politically engaged, but I'm talking about a biblical activism. We need to be praying. We need to keep loving Jesus. We need to keep sharing the gospel. We need to make sure that we have a biblical worldview. We need to make sure that we're standing for righteousness in the public arena. We need to make sure that we're being

0: salt and light, which is preserving the culture around us. Christians, we are the key. We want to see revival. It starts with us. It starts with us getting the good news of the gospel out there. That's the only hope for America. So let's stand in the gap. Amen. Verse 8. He says these things, says the first and the last. He identifies himself as the first and the last, the eternal God, the creator God, the God Almighty. He is the first and the last. And then he goes on and identifies himself as the one who was dead and came to life. What an appropriate message for the people who are getting persecuted to death in Smyrna. What an appropriate message. Guys, I've conquered death. You don't have to worry about it as you're getting executed lit on fire, stabbed, whatever the case is. You don't have to worry about it because I've conquered death. And so what a great promise that he's given to this church of Smyrna, that I am the first and the last, the one who was dead and has now come to life. He is resurrected. And we don't have to fear. We have truth on our side, and we have the Lord's approval. And that's all we need to do is keep marching forward in that. The condemnation that Jesus gives to this church is, I know your works. He knows their works. It's just know this, guys. Whatever you're doing, and you don't think anybody sees, God sees. As a matter of fact, that's the only one that needs to see. Can I get an amen to that? You do a good deed. Don't get up there with a trumpet and boast and say, look at me. You know, I'm putting an offering in, guys. And then you hear the clink of the two mites, right? Like I got something special, you know. It's like, he knows. He knows. And by the way, you get too much attaboys down here, you're not going to maybe have anything left when you get home. He said, you received it all down there. He knows our works. He knows the good, the bad, the ugly, and he's ready to reward. And then he says, in tribulation. Now, guys, remember, we're pre-trib, but we're not pre-trouble. You and I will face tribulation in this world. You and I will face tribulation. We will face persecution. And then he says, in poverty, but you are rich. He recognizes that this church is poor in money, but then Jesus says, no, and as a matter of fact, you're actually rich. You're actually really rich. And that word poor is obviously to the point where you're begging, extreme poverty. You're destitute. But Jesus says you're rich? Isn't it incredible how he measures wealth? It's very important for us to understand that, because in a few weeks, when we get to Laodicea, they say in chapter 3, verse 17, it's on the screen, but you say, I am rich and become wealthy and I have need of nothing and do not know that you are wretched, miserable, poor, blind and naked. So you have a church that has riches, but Jesus says you're miserable, poor, blind and naked. Wretched even. But he says of the church that is poor, guess what? You're actually really rich. So may we see ourselves as God sees us, not as the world, but as God. I don't have need of anything. Yeah, you know, and Alan was talking at the prayer meeting, he said today, and I wrote in my Bible, they don't have need of anything, including Jesus. And that's why Jesus says to this church, I would vomit you out of my mouth. He's knocking at the door trying to get into his church. By the way, if you ever see that great picture of that, there's no door handle on the outside. Only the church of Laodicea can open the door from the inside and let Christ in. They've locked him out. So the church that's being persecuted is poor, but Jesus sees as rich. The church that sees itself as rich, Jesus sees as wretched, miserable, poor, blind, and naked. Listen, how do we react to this persecution that's coming? We need to remain meek still. We need to remain humble. We need to remain gentle and peaceful as much as possible. But that doesn't mean you can't stand up and share truth in love. Somehow we think that a lot of these things have, you know, if you're really meek, you're not going to open your mouth. If you're really meek, you're not going to say anything that's controversial. Well, no, that's not what Jesus did. Jesus said a whole bunch of controversial things. They didn't crucify Jesus because he didn't say things they didn't. I mean, they hated him. Well, you need to love more like Jesus. Well, Jesus did love like Jesus, and what did they do? They crucified him. So stay meek, stay humble. Remember to keep following the Lord. When the government tells us to go one way, if it's against the Lord's direction, we can go the other way and just say we ought to obey God rather than man. And then verse 9, I know the last part of it, I know the blasphemy of those who say they are Jews and are not, but are the synagogue of Satan. So you have some people who are saying they're Jews, but they're not. They're really persecuting the church. They're pouring down the persecution on the church. And, you know, the church was going through some radical times here. I mean, the early church, you know, a lot of people thought the church were, the first Christians were cannibals. You know where Jesus says, if you don't eat my flesh and drink my blood? Well, they took that literal. Well, so does the Roman Catholic Church, by the way, which is anathema. But that's horrible. We don't actually, when we look at communion, it doesn't prescribe, or however they say that word. It's just symbolic. It's a great piece of bread that Barbara makes and some grape juice that might or might not be fermented, depending on how long it sat in the refrigerator. That's all it is. It's just a symbol of what Christ did for us. Amen? It doesn't somehow evolve into his blood and body, which is what the Catholics believe. But this is where they were just going to be persecuted for all kinds of things, and that was one of the reasons that people justified persecuting them, because of they called them cannibals. The next point, the command that Jesus gave to encourage them, do not fear those things which you are about to suffer. Do not fear, guys. Do not fear. Do not fear. Just a few more things on suffering before we move on. You are about to suffer. And we know that in 2 Timothy 3:12 it says, yes, all who desire to live godly in Christ Jesus shall suffer persecution. Let me read that again. Yes, all who desire to live godly in Christ Jesus will suffer persecution, except if you're in America. Except, no. If you desire to live godly in Christ Jesus, you will or better be suffering persecution. That's pretty heavy. It's pretty heavy. If you're not suffering persecution, maybe you're not shining. That's really heavy. I'm just being honest with you guys. We should suffer some level of persecution, and we shouldn't be surprised by it. What we should be surprised is the absence of persecution. I know. Can I get an amen to that? No one wants to give an amen to that. John Wesley was out riding his horse, and it had been a great deal of while before he actually had suffered any open persecution. And so he got off his horse, and he said, Lord, have I backslidden in any way, shape, or form? Am I not doing something right? I haven't had any persecution for this number of days or weeks or whatever the time frame had been. And Lord, what is going on? How come I'm not getting any persecution? And before he could finish his prayer, some farmers throwing rocks at him. And if you get somebody goes, thank you, Jesus, I'm going on my way now. I got it. The absence of persecution should make us worried. The absence. Pastor Martin Niemöller, how many of you guys have heard of him? Raise your hand. Stood up to a man named Hitler in Nazi Germany. He says, we are responsible, Hitler, for the souls of the people of Germany. And Hitler looked at him and says, you let me worry about the souls of the people of Germany. And he got, yeah, no. Martin, like, no, no. Martin was thrown in prison. And while being visited by another pastor friend of his, the pastor friend came up to him and says, Martin, why are you in here? And Martin looked back at him and says, why aren't you in here? The absence of persecution should be what troubles us more than persecution. I know it's heavy, but listen to me. The absence of persecution should trouble us. Is my light shining, or is it hidden so far down that no one even knows I'm a believer? Just recently, Christians in the major leagues were ostracized for their faith. Again, thank God we're not thrown into the lion's den, right? But Pride Night, three San Francisco Giants who profess Christ as to be their Lord and Savior were forced to wear a Pride hat, to which they wrote Genesis 9 on the hat. The MLB fined them. The Giants announcers themselves ridiculed and mocked them and just raked them over the coals. The fans of San Francisco said they need to go play for the Dodgers. They don't belong in San Francisco. They don't represent our town, our city. Had they not wrote Genesis 9 on there, they never would have gotten it. They could have just complied, just pinched the incense and go on. Don't worry about it. No, I'm not going to wear that on my body and celebrate something that's damning a person's soul to hell. And then there was one Dodger who absolutely refused to wear the hat at all. And when he walked out on the field, he was wearing the same hat that he wore the day before and the day after. By the way, when that guy pitches, if you watch before, look at the backside of the mound, he puts a cross in the dirt. I cannot think of his name right now, but he's my favorite Dodger player, and I can't remember his name. So if you're my favorite, that's not a good thing. He puts a cross in the dirt. He wouldn't wear the hat. You see, guys, maybe you were not shining. Maybe that's why we're not suffering persecution. And it may be small. You may just not get invited to parties. You may be the black sheep of the family. You may have a lot of people just turn and forsake you. But the day is coming when I'll be thrown in, or you'll be thrown into the lion's den. Oh, it'll be something different, of course. But don't fear. Don't fear. Stand firm in Christ. Amen. Indeed, the devil is about to throw, continuing on in verse 10, some of you in prison. Remember, the devil is the enemy, the ultimate enemy. He's behind our struggles. He's the accuser of the brethren. We'll see a little bit later on in Revelation. He's the father of lies. He can inflict pain and disease, as we look at Job, do bodily harm. He can disrupt and cause dissension. He can tempt us, influence us. He's not omnipresent. He's not everywhere. I doubt the devil really knows who I am. But I'm sure some of his henchmen know who we are. And the spirit that exists in this world is obviously the spirit of the evil age. That's why it's important that we keep the whole armor of God on. And Jesus is telling them, don't worry about being thrown in prison. He'll continue on to say, because you need to be tested. Remember, these trials are nothing but tests to see if our gold is pure, to see if our faith is right, to see if it is correct, to make us correct if it isn't. And so that's what trials are all about. Job 23:10 and 1 Peter 1, 6 and 7. And then he says, and you'll have tribulation 10 days. Whoa, a lot of people don't know what that means. I'm not even sure if we know what it means. What does it mean? You know, a lot of different discussions out there. The three common one is that refers to the Roman persecution. 10 days just refers to the Roman persecution. You know, 10 days actually refers to a 10-year period of time that was, you know, that would take place in 303 to 313. And then others believe that the 10 days, because of Genesis 24:55, it actually means it's a brief period of time. It's only brief. And I tend to believe that this 10 days is referring to, it's just brief, guys. He's saying this tribulation is just brief. What did Paul say about his trials? We can compare it to light of glory. They're nothing. They're meaningless. They're momentary. They're not really going to, you know. They don't hurt us. They make us better. They make us more like Christ. But in the light of glory that's coming, don't worry about them. And then Jesus says to them to be faithful until death. Be faithful unto death. And I know this is going to require some effort, guys. We're going to have to make sure that we're in the Word of God and that we understand that we need to keep growing. Weak Christianity will lead to compromise and moral defeat. But spiritual growth will ensure that we're strong and ready for the season in which I believe is coming upon us. And I hope I'm wrong. And I'm not saying thus saith the Lord, this season is coming, but boy, when you look out at the things in this world, it certainly looks like it's right around the corner. You know, on Friday night, we had a little devotion on gnosko. And if you don't know what gnosko means, watch the tape. I'm just kidding. It means to know. But it means more than to know. It means to be intimate with. And it's such an intimacy that it's used to describe a husband and wife. I gnosko Judy more than any other person that's ever lived on this planet. And she gnoskos me more than any other person that's ever lived on this planet. And she still loves me. Man, I got a winner. Woo! All you guys are going, man, my wife could say the same thing. She still loves me, just like Jesus does. But we need to continue to grow gnosko in our knowledge of Jesus. If we don't, we become arrested in maturity. Wherever we stop growing, we may remain in that state, and it may look like we're mature to other people. But the reality, if you're not continuing to grow in gnosko in the knowledge of Christ, then you become arrested in that state, wherever that is. And that's why it's important for us to be continually growing gnosko in who he is. Because the more we're growing in him, the stronger we will be when the trials come. They won't catch us off guard. And then if they do endure, they get the crown of life. Now Jesus, when he is crowned, the crown that Jesus gets is a diadem, which is the crown for a king, the Messiah. The crown you and I get is the believer's victory crown, which is called the Stephanos in the Greek. And David Hawking put in his notes, it's of invaluable worth, the Stephanos crown. It's incomparable to earthly achievements. It's inseparable to the people they represent. It's inspirational as to motivation. It's indestructible as to eternal life. Guys, the crown we run after is something that rust and moth cannot take away. Jesus said, put your treasures forward, amen? Put them on eternity. Don't get stuck just in this life. I know I mentioned it earlier last week or others, and I'm going to mention it briefly again. We do an incredible job at preparing people for this life, college, career. And by the way, those are all good things if you're feeling led to do those things, right? We all should think about making a living and taking care of our family. Those are wonderful things. But don't get so wrapped up into this. We actually even do a really good job at retirement in our country, you know? Think about in times past, you know, people never retired. They worked till they died, like me, Lord willing. But we do a great job preparing people for here, but we're going to spend eternity there. So we should be spending a whole lot more time preparing each other for the next life than this life. Not to be derelict in our responsibilities here. Don't misunderstand that. But to be heavenly focused. And then he says in verse 11, if you have an ear, let him hear what the Spirit says to the churches. Open up your heart and receive what it is that he has to say. And he who overcomes shall not be hurt by the second death. Amen. You guys understand what he's saying, right? You see, to be born once is to die twice. To be born twice is to at least maybe die once, hopefully the rapture, but to never die again. Nicodemus, you must be born again, born of the Spirit. Well, how do I get back in my mother's womb? And Nicodemus, you being a teacher of the law and you don't know these things? I love the way Jesus chided him. You must be born of the Spirit. If you're born of the Spirit, then when we die, we take our last breath here, we never die again. Those who are not born of the Spirit, when they die here, will actually be thrown into the lake of fire and die the second time. But the second death, we're immune to it in Christ. Amen? Yep. Oh, that's the second death line, and all of us are over here. We're not in that line. That's the second death line. We're in this line here. Oh, that's eternal rewards and eternal glory, a living with Christ forever because we're in Christ. We receive him as Lord and Savior, and we have our sins covered by the blood of the Lamb. Then we enter into glory, and that's the only way you can get there is by receiving Christ as your Lord and Savior, admitting that you're a sinner and you need a Savior, admitting the fact that my sins caused Christ to die on the cross. And he took the wrath of my sins on himself. And in exchange, he gave me his righteousness. And then I commit and I confess my sins. And I commit my life to him. And then I'm in the line that never dies a second time. We're overcomers. Amen.
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17: 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Today's message is from Pastor Mike's verse-by-verse study through God's Word. 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
18: Turn in our Bibles to 2 Thessalonians chapter 2. We're not really going to be there, but we're going to bounce off of that, because what I promised you we're going to do today is, as we're going through 2 Thessalonians, and we came to chapter 2, Paul is there reminding them of some of the events that need to take place before the Lord will come. He's talking about eschatology, end times prophecy. And we're going to look at that for a moment, but then we're going to talk about chronologically where we're at. After World War II, it's interesting. The worlds came together, the leaders of the world, and said, listen, we cannot continue to go on in isolationism. You know, each one of our countries can't be isolated. The world's too small. We've just gone through two major wars. And now we need to press toward a one world government, some kind of governing body that can control what's going on. United Nations is kind of trying to do that. And so we're living at the time of the ten toes. Those kingdoms that Daniel saw have come and gone. And we're living at this time. That's the broad brush. Turn with me to Daniel chapter 9. Daniel gets further instruction. So that's the broad brush. And in Daniel chapter 9, he gets further instruction. And Gabriel comes to him and he says, listen, I got some news for you, Daniel. Get a pen and pad, because you need to take this down. And in just a few short verses, he lays out from verse 24 of Daniel 9 to verse 27, one of the most remarkable prophecies we have in Scripture. He says this, 70 weeks. The word for weeks there is 77 years. It's a haptad in the Hebrew. It simply means 70 sevens. Your Bible might say sevens. 70 sevens are determined upon thy people and upon the holy city, to do this, to finish transgression, or to put an end to transgressions, and to make an end of sins, so nobody's transgressing or sinning anymore, and to make reconciliation for iniquity, to take care of our sins through reconciliation, to bring in an everlasting righteousness, and to seal up all the visions and all the prophecies, and to anoint the most holy place. So that's the completion of God's work. 70 weeks are determined. And then he says this, know therefore and understand. We are to know and to understand these things. You know, it really bothers me when I talk to other pastors and said, when's the last time you taught Daniel? When's the last time you taught Revelation? When's the last time you taught Zechariah and some of the other minor prophets that are speaking of the last days? Oh, we don't do that. Why don't you do that? Well, it's just too hard to understand. Well, then you need to study. Get off the golf course and get into the library. You are required as a man of God to study these things so that you can educate your people. Listen, if you get to heaven and you don't know what's going on and you're standing around, don't tell them you're from Gold Country Calvary Chapel. Tell them you're from some other church. Because we study these things. Amen? You should be able to say, hey, this is what's happening next. Check this out. We're going to sing a song in a few moments. You want to know what the lyrics are? I know. And that scroll, you know what that is? So you should know these things. Jesus said of the Jews when he first came, he said, had you known the things that pertain to your generation, and had you known the day of your visitation, this day would not have overtaken you. And Daniel says this, they could have known the very day that Jesus was going to ride into Jerusalem triumphantly. They would have known the very day. That's how precise the prophecies are. He says, know therefore and understand that from the going forth, the commandment to restore and build Jerusalem. Now, there were four commandments given. One by Cyrus, one by Denarius, and two by Artaxerxes. The first three were only to restore the temple, so they don't qualify. It's only the last one given by Artaxerxes in 445 BC that fits this prophecy. And that's why when you study prophecy, listen, don't do it in generalities, because listen, the Holy Spirit doesn't waste ink or paper. He's very specific. Only one was given. So from the going forth of that decree, he says there's going to be 69, a 7 and 62 weeks, 69 sevens, or 483 years are going to go by. And when you take the Jewish calendar like Sir Robert Anderson did, and he did a wonderful work in breaking this out, he says there's 173,880 days, and you take it from 445 BC on the day that this decree was given, and you go out 173,880 days, Jesus came triumphantly into Jerusalem and presented himself as the Messiah. That's how accurate prophecy is. And then it says, listen carefully to this, to restore and build Jerusalem unto the Messiah, the Prince, shall be 7 weeks and 62 weeks. 7 and 62 or 69. The streets shall be built again and the walls even in troublesome times. But after 62 weeks shall Messiah be cut off, but not for himself, and the people of the Prince that shall come. Now we, from this scripture, can understand that when the Antichrist comes, he's going to come from some either Roman lineage, or he's going to try to rise out of a kind of a new Roman Republic as these governments try to come together. The prince that shall come shall destroy the city. We know that in 70 AD, you know, Titus Vespasian, that great Roman general, came and sacked Jerusalem, and he destroyed the temple just as Jesus prophesied. Not one stone would stand upon another. And so as they were quelling a rebellion in 70 AD of the Jews against the Romans, one of his soldiers threw a torch into the temple. It lit the cedars on fire, and the heat was so intense that it melted the gold, and the gold ran down into the cracks of all of the, you know, stonework there of the temple, and they literally dismantled the temple to get the gold, just as Jesus said. Not one stone will be left standing on another. It said they shall destroy the city and the sanctuary, and the end of it shall be a flood, the diaspora. The Jews will be scattered. And they certainly were. And it's amazing to me that a culture and a people group can be scattered to the wind, to every part of the earth, and yet be gathered back together and still remain a people. That's a miracle. You know, I had a 1906 Encyclopedia Britannica, and someone just gave me the eye so I could look up Israel. I've loaned it out, and if you're one of the ones that got it, please bring it back. But it said under Israel, it is as likely, 1906, it said, it is as likely for Israel to ever become a nation again as it is for us to find and understand the old ancient Hebrew. Well, guess what? There's a state of Israel today, and they speak ancient Hebrew. God's God specializes in what we consider miraculous. It's just commonplace stuff for him. It says, and that shall be cast to the wind, in other words, the flood, until the end of the war of desolation, or that the idea is determined, until their punishment is done, whatever that is, until God is ready to deal with the Jews again. Now, Paul called between verse 26 and verse 27 a great mystery. You can read it in his writings. I won't have you turn there, but he says this was a mystery hidden in times past. Because the prophecy here from 26 goes right into 27, where you have that prince, confirming a covenant that they can rebuild their temple, and then he'll defile it 3.5 years into the 7-year tribulation. Just as Jesus said, when you see the fulfillment of the prophet Daniel, when you see the abomination of desolation of the temple, flee for the last 42 months because God will protect you. He's speaking of Israel. But there's a gap here. And a lot of times prophecies have that. You know, in Isaiah chapter 9, we have a gap. Let me read it to you. And this is just one good example that I can come up with. Here's what it says in Isaiah chapter 9, verse 6 and 7. For unto us a child is born, unto us a son is given, and the government shall be upon his shoulders, and his name shall be called Wonderful, Counselor, Mighty God, Everlasting Father, Prince of Peace. And then it goes right from his coming to, and of the increase of his government and peace there shall be no end upon the throne of David, upon his kingdom, to order it and to establish it, to to bring judgment and justice from hence forevermore, and the zeal of the Lord of hosts shall perform it. It goes right in from his first coming to his second coming, and there's from one verse to the next, and we don't have the gap in between. But there's a gap in between. We call it the holy parentheses or the holy pause. Paul said it was a time when Israel would reject the Messiah and God would set aside Israel for a season and it would open wide to whosoever. Jesus taught it in a parable. The church. We are distinct and separate from Israel. You can't make the prophecies that deal with Israel apply to the church or vice versa. They don't work. If you do, you get a really funny eschatology. You are a unique people above any other people group. When you study the book of Revelation, three people groups will be in heaven. The church first. And it sings a different song, and it has a different attire. It has a robe and a crown, and it sings a different song, and it's seated on Christ's throne as he's seated on the Father's throne, and it's a ruling class. And then there's those who wash their garments in the blood of Christ as a martyr's testimony, and they come out, and the Bible says there's a great multitude that can't be numbered. It's going to come out of the tribulation, and they're a servant's class. They serve before the altar day and night. And then there's Israel. And there we know because there's at least 144,000 priests ordained during this tribulation period to preach the gospel. They're different people groups. But there's this holy pause called the church. And when the time of the church is coming to an end, Israel will be reestablished. This is the prophecy. We go into verse 27, get this. And he shall confirm the covenant with many. That's a Hebrewism. The many is always a reference to Israel. Go back and study it out. I don't have time to prove it this morning, but he will make a covenant with the many for 1 week, that last 7-year period. And in the midst of that week, he shall cause the sacrifice of oblation to cease. And for the overspreading of abomination, he shall make it desolate. He's going to come in and offer a pig upon the altar there, no doubt. And he's going to defile the temple. And Israel's eyes are going to be open because, see, when he comes and makes this covenant, they're going to think that he is the Messiah. Read it in John 5:43. Jesus said, I come in my Father's name and you've rejected me, but another will come in his own name and him you will hear. Jesus is prophesying of the time when the Antichrist will come and Israel will listen to him. But halfway through that tribulation period when the church is gone and God's dealing with Israel, their eyes are going to be open because when he offers that abomination, the desolation on a rebuilt temple and in a rebuilt temple, then their eyes are going to be open and they're going to flee to a place God has prepared for them for the last 42 months. The important thing for us to see here is we're talking about a covenant being made with an Israel that is in existence at this time and a temple that has been reconstructed. Now let me ask you this. Because before the 1940s, nobody, no theologian, I read to a nauseam, no commentator ever thought that Israel would ever become a nation again. They thought it was, they spiritualized it away. There was no conception. But May the 14th, 1948, against all odds, Israel became a nation again. And on May the 15th, 1948, on international radio, David Ben-Gurion announced Israel is home. It shocked the theological world. But that's only half of the prophecy. And it goes on to say that Jerusalem will be trodden underfoot of the Gentiles until the time of the Gentiles be fulfilled. Turn with me to Luke 21. And I will tie a knot in this in just a moment. We're almost done. Hang with me. These are things you need to know. Because in Luke 21, verse 24, I'm just going to read down through verse 36. And I'll make commentary on it and you'll understand. It says this, and they shall fall by the edge of the sword. This is a reference Jesus is giving to Daniel chapter 9. Israel is going to be swept away like a flood. They're going to cease to be a nation. They're going to cease really to have a homeland. They're going to be swept away. And they shall fall by the edge of the sword and shall be led away captive into all nations. And Jerusalem shall be trodden down of the Gentiles until the time of the Gentiles be fulfilled. The Turks, I mean, the Holy Wars, England, everybody fought over Jerusalem. You know, when you looked at Jerusalem, when you finally figured out where it was years ago, and you looked at it, it was a wasteland. Do you know that the Turks did that? They came there and cut down all the cedar trees because they wanted to make it a place that nobody would desire. And yet the Bible says in the last days that Jerusalem will become a cup of trembling and a stone of stumbling for all nations. Before 1948, nobody would have paid 2 cents about Jerusalem. It was a wasteland. It was a desert. It was a bunch of rocks and nothing. But in 1948, when Israel returned, and in June the 7th, 1967, when Moshe Dayan stood at the Wailing Wall after the Six-Day War and said, for the first time in 2,000 years, Israel is now in control of Jerusalem. The time clock started again. Now, here's what the Bible says about that time clock. Until the time of the Gentiles be fulfilled, the church. And there shall be, and this is our part. Well, you need to understand verse 25, because this is where I get my theology that some troubled times are going to come. Because Matthew's writing from the perspective of going in and while there in the tribulation. Do you understand that Matthew, Mark, and Luke write from the perspective, prophecy-wise, of being in the tribulation? John's the only one who writes from the perspective of being outside of the tribulation. So some of the things he's going to talk about, what it's going to look like when you march into it, and what it's going to look like, you know, as you're going through it. So he says this, Israel will become a nation again. Israel will have control of Jerusalem, just like Daniel said in Daniel chapter 9. Do you know that you can go to Israel today and you can go to the Temple Museum and you can find there and you can see them today. You can take pictures of them. Every instrument necessary for temple worship has been reconstructed. In fact, the 400 priests, the rabbinical priests trained and sacrificed have been collected and trained. Do you understand that every stone and every timber necessary to rebuild a temple has been collected and it's in Jerusalem today waiting? And there's a cry today in Jerusalem for Messiah because they know that they have their only hope is Messiah. The Messiah needs to come to rescue them because as Psalms 83, that great prophecy is being fulfilled and all these nations around about them, these Islamic nations want to see the destruction of Israel. They're crying for their Messiah. And this guy will come up and say, build your temple. You got all the stuff. It won't take very long. I know it won't take any longer than 3.5 months. Because halfway through that, he offers this abomination of desolation. Both Jesus and Daniel spoke of that. Well, what about the church? What about you and I? That's Israel. Well, here's what it says. We know that 70 week is about to tick from the 69th week to the 70th week when Israel's back in the land and got control of Jerusalem. And this is what it says is going to be going on during that time. And there shall be signs in the sun and in the moon. Check out the blood moons coming. I mean, just do some research, guys. Check out how they affected ancient history, anything God was doing with Israel. Here's what the Bible says, signs in the sun and in the moon and in the stars and the earth and distress of nations. You think there's a little distress going on? I'm a little stressed out if I'm just looking at the world. I ain't stressed out at all if I'm looking that way. Stress of nations. With perplexity. How are we going to get out of these problems? $7 trillion this country's in debt. Your great-grandkids aren't going to pay this debt off. Perplexity as the sea and the waves roar. This constant churning. Now, I believe that during this time, the church is going to be persecuted. I believe this is pre-tribulation. Why I say that? Because verse 26 says, then men's hearts will fail them for fear, looking on those things that are coming upon the earth, for the power of heaven shall be shaken. You read chapter 6 of Revelation. That's exactly what is described. Men are going to cry for the rocks to fall upon them because the great day of his wrath is here and who can stand it. So verse 25 is pre-trib. Verse 26 is trib. And then it says this, and they shall see, here's the end of the trib, verse 27, and then they shall see the Son of Man coming in clouds. Clouds, when you study the Bible, always reference people. You have a great cloud of witnesses that have gone before you. We're coming back with him. Read Revelation 19. Coming in clouds with power and great glory. He comes, not great glory, but great glory. Great glory might be there too, I don't know. But great glory. He's coming in great glory. That's the second coming with us. And when these things begin to come to pass, here's the reference. When these things begin to come to pass, look up. Lift up your heads, for your redemption draweth nigh. And he spake these things in a parable. Behold the fig tree. Now, everybody has made great efforts to make Israel the fig tree, and I believe Israel is the fig tree, but I don't think that's the reference here. I think he's simply making a reference about time, trees and time. Because watch what he says here. You know, behold the fig tree and all the trees. If you're a farmer and you know when they shoot forth their branches, their blossoms, that summer is near. It's at hand. So likewise, ye, when you see these things come to pass, know ye that the kingdom of God is at hand. And then he says this, and this is what connects Israel to this prophecy. Verily I say unto you, this generation, this sees the beginning of these things. What was the beginning back in verse 24? Israel back in the homeland. Israel reestablishes a nation. The generation, the genos, that sees these things shall not pass away till all things be fulfilled. When you see these things begin to happen, what is the beginning of it? The birth of Israel. When she comes back out of the diaspora, when God gathers her back together and makes her a nation again and she has control of Jerusalem, that swings the time clock. The time of the Gentiles is over. That genos, or generation, or gena in the Greek, shall not pass away till all things be fulfilled. Well, the question is, how long is a generation? I've read to a nauseam people's opinions on it. I'm one of those guys that likes the Bible to interpret itself. Aren't you? The Bible does interpret itself. You know the first time the word generation is used in the New Testament is in Matthew chapter 1. And it actually gives us dates and times. It tells us how many generations from Adam to Christ, and it breaks it up. And you can actually know the years. There's like 2,200 and some odd years between Christ and Adam. And if you break it up a generation, the average generation is about 53.3 years. That'd take you out, if you go from June 67, when they regained Jerusalem, on out, I'll take you out somewhere about 2021. And Jesus is saying that generation that sees that shall not pass away. So let me say this, and then I got one more thought and we'll be done. Like every preacher has one more thought. The Babylon came and went. Medo-Persians came and went. Greek. The Grecian culture came and went. Rome came and went. We're seeing a coalescing of kings today to try to form another government. We're living in the day when the stone cut without hands, Christ, will return and establish his kingdom. How do we know that? Because 69 weeks of the 70-week vision of Daniel were already gone. There's a gap in between called the time of the church. And then the Antichrist will establish a covenant with Israel. Israel has to be back in the land. Israel has to have possession of everything necessary to build a temple for them to make the covenant to build the temple. And it has to happen quickly. And we know that Israel's back in the land. We know that she's in control of Jerusalem. She has every bit of material she needs to build her temple and start her worship. They're looking for the red heifer. When they find it, game over. Study these things. Go home and see if I'm not telling you the truth. And then Jesus comes along when they're asking, what's the seasons? What's the times? How do we know? He said, know this. That Jerusalem will be trodden underfoot of the Gentiles until the time is over. There's going to be distress of nations. But then the tribulation is going to come and Christ will return. I will return to set up my kingdom. When you see the beginning of these things, look up because your redemption draws nigh. And then he ends this with a warning. And that's what I want to end with. Because in the chronology of Scripture, and you study, I've been studying it for over 30 years. I won't tell you how long. I've been a Christian 39. And I was only 3 years old when I got saved. You'll believe that. You'll believe anything. But here's the deal, guys. We're living in that generation. That's what Scripture says. Well, Christ can come for the church and then after 7 years return with the church to establish his kingdom here on earth. Do you know that? Where he will rule in Jerusalem with a rod of iron for 1,000 years. And then after that 1,000 years, a new heaven and a new earth. We are the generation, when I say we're living in the last days, that's why I say that. And I've just skimmed through it as quickly as I could today to give you an overview of it, because next week I want to move into chapter 3 of Thessalonians and work my way to Revelation. I want to get there before Jesus comes. I'm in a hurry as we're working our way through the New Testament. But here's the warning, and here's what I want to leave you with. Jesus said this, heaven and earth shall pass away, but my words shall not pass away.
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19: I am Pastor Cecil Victor John of Jesus the Way Ministries. Thank you, God, for such a beautiful time and for a beautiful moment. Thank you for everything you have done in our lives. And dear Lord, you loved us so much that you died on the cross because of our sins. Dear Lord, you even loved us while we were sinners. And I want to give you glory. I want to give you praise. And I want to just give you thanks for each and everything what you have done in my life. And thank you for this ministry so I can reach out to a lot of people around the world so I can let them know the truth. Because you said in John chapter 14 verse 6 that I am the way, I am the truth, I am the life. Nobody comes to the Father except through me. So, Jesus, we know that you are the truth. So let me spread that truth and let people find the truth. May God bless each one of you. Amen.
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0: Here's today's word of encouragement with pastor and attorney, Mosley Collins.
1: What is the way to God? Jesus said, I am the way, the truth, and the life. No one comes to the Father except by me. So now we know that the way to God is through Jesus Christ, our Savior.
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2: Today, not because of me, because his word is so mighty to save. And I know he loves us enough to save us. So, Father God, give me the grace to stand here and represent you. Your kingdom come, your will be done on earth as it is in heaven, Lord. We just strengthen our hearts and our minds today as we approach your word. We know with your help, God, we can find ourselves in places that we need. We want to be grounded in truth. We don't want to be dismayed by all the false voices out there. We trust your word today. In the name of Jesus, we pray. Amen. Today, I'm going to challenge you to be fully rooted in Christ. You've heard something like that before, probably, but I don't know if any of us are there yet. I'm not there. You're not there. We need to continue to be fully rooted in Christ. How important it is that we look at life and understand it. So we're going to get into 2 Peter 2 today, which is a challenging chapter, 22 verses that are going to really push some buttons in this room. That's okay. We don't shy away from hard subjects. In fact, the Word of God is where we go for the answers around hard things, right? I'm going to talk about what Jesus said as well as what Peter said, because they're both on the same team and the Holy Spirit is leading them, and therefore the Holy Spirit is leading us by these words from different books of the Bible. Before we get into 2 Peter 2, I want to read real quickly what Jesus said in Matthew 7, around 15. I'm going to paraphrase a little bit. But he tells everybody in this super important meeting that he had, it's called the Sermon on the Mount, and he's preaching to this crowd, and he's telling them things about the kingdom of God that are just blowing their minds. They had been religious, but they never knew that these things of God need to be connected and understood at a deeper level. And so he's communicating that, just as he is this morning with you and I. And he says this to the crowd, beware of the false prophets who come to you in sheep's clothing. They are the ones who come to devour you in the midst of those who are gathered to be in my presence. Beware of them. He's warning the church, isn't he? Those who would follow Jesus, listen to Jesus, try and just add Jesus to their life. But he's telling us, be careful. There are so many voices out there. Be careful which ones you're listening to. And he says this at the end, you will know them by their fruits. Peter's going to take this idea of Matthew 7, and he's going to spend a whole chapter on it. So when we get to 2 Peter 2, he's really unpacking, well, what does that look like? What questions do we ask? How do we know? What things do we step into? And you know, the first thing I thought of for me was how easy it is for us to be bamboozled by those who have expertise. Those who have the words, the language, the charisma that just sort of grabs a hold of us. We go, oh, they sound like they know what they're talking about. And not even being aware that perhaps what they're saying isn't aligned with truth. Let me push your buttons. Thank you. There's one person that's going to change today. Amen. During COVID, we were all surprised. We didn't know what was going on, right? The first weeks, we're like, what is happening? I remember the history books, the Black Plague and things you read about. And you're like, is that what we're going through? Like a third of Europe died off. I'm like, is that what we're heading into here? It was scary. It was a little bit unnerving. Like people were talking about all kinds of things. And then on the TV screen came this guy. He was an expert. His name was Dr. Anthony Fauci. He stood beside the president, and everybody's, oh, this guy's the expert of experts. He knows everything he's talking about. And we all thought, oh, gosh, we better listen to this guy. He's an expert. People were telling everyone around him, like, he's the one that we listen to. Since it was new, we didn't know what COVID was. I hadn't heard of COVID. They were using medical language that's not in my world. Everybody's afraid. And most of us, I think, wanted to believe him, like, just tell us how to live so we don't die. For my family, it became very consequential because at the same time we were going through like, hey, you can't be around people, you can't go to hospitals. We had an aunt, as my wife's family member, an aunt of hers. She had no other family in the world but my wife and me. Nobody else, never had kids. We were all that she had.

0: And at the same time that the world was telling you can't go to the hospitals, you're going to get sick or you're going to spread things, we were starting to wonder if that was true. But Aunt Elaine was dying in the hospital. And she would call my wife. And Aunt Elaine was a firecracker. And she would just go, you got to get me out of here. You got to come see me. You got to come visit. It's like, we can't. We tried. They won't even let us in the building. And I remember we struggled through that. I remember how hard it was for my wife to hear those strained conversations with her aunt saying, we can't do anything about it. And in her final days, she died alone. And I remember thinking, man, we weren't even there to hold her hand, to pray beside her, to say goodbye. It was just like, you can't go there. And she died alone. It's always bothered me. It made me so mad later to find out, I think we could have gone and seen her and nobody else would have got hurt. As time passed, recommendations changed. Earlier claims failed to hold up. Doctors were being, you know, blackballed for saying things that were actually true, and they were being ridiculed and censored and professionally marginalized. And I remember this exactly. This is what Dr. Fauci said on TV. He said, if you're attacking me, you're attacking science. I thought, oh, that's arrogant. That's dangerous arrogance. No person, I don't care who you are, how much you have credentials or prominence, is beyond examination. When someone tells you that questioning him is the same as questioning truth itself, discernment should immediately rise within you. And Jesus said, remember, examine the fruit. And I think Peter brings the same thing for us as a church today. As we look at things, who are we listening to? What are the voices that are in our ears and taking our attention? Just because someone has a Bible in their hand, church, doesn't mean they represent God's truth. Not every message is trustworthy. Not every prominent voice, even within the church, is truthful. We always are told in Scripture to examine it by the Scriptures. That's what we test it with. That's the rod in which we measure everything. Is this true? Let's look at God's Word. Let's go examine it. Let's contend with God's Word. We all have opinions. You should come to an elders meeting sometimes. It's hilarious. We get in a room and we go, no, yeah, man, no, let me think. No, I have this idea. We always have to go back to God's Word. That's the final voice. That's the only one that absolutely is true in every place and every time. It's the Word of God. As Lynn opened with this morning, thank you, Lynn. Hebrews 4:12, God's Word is live and powerful, sharper than a double-edged sword. Right? It has the power to bring truth to bear. It is the one that cuts out all the baloney and leaves the truth. Unadulterated, God's view, not ours. And I think it's especially important in the time that we live in today. We live in a time where truth is being challenged. I'm going to pick on somebody real quick, because the Bible does. This is Catherine Crick. She's a rapidly growing online influencer right now who calls herself the Apostle. She leads a huge church in Los Angeles. So if we were to look at her ministry, look at how many people gather at her meetings, they'd be like, who are you, Jeff, to tell her? Well, the Word of God is who I'm leaning on, not me. But her ministry claims that there's miracles and healings and mass deliverances of supernatural things, and there's anointings and impartations that are happening, and people are telling miracles are happening, and they're talking about this accessing spiritual power. And these are not just the claims of people. This is her own claims on her website. And let me be clear, because I think this is important. We are a charismatic church. We believe in the Holy Spirit moving in the church today. We believe that God still heals. Amen. We believe that God still delivers people, that he moves through the gifts of the Holy Spirit. But genuine spiritual power never places a minister beyond biblical examination. Just recently, a lot of people have attacked her online. That's how I found out about her, because I was like, man, there's all these weird things happening at her events, and people are talking about it. Well, they start, anytime you get too big, there's lots of phones that are recording everything you do, and then the truth starts to come out. And all of a sudden, they realize the same people she healed last week are the new people she healed this week, and so they're faking it. And I thought, oh, Lord, even those who have heard these things exposed are still following her. She presents herself as godly and powerful. But listen, presentation is not proof. Amen? Dramatic manifestations are not proof. In other words, we need to develop discernment. And the way we develop discernment is that we know the Word of God. Just because something went viral doesn't mean it's proof. At our last family vacation, we made a bet, the guys versus the girls. Whoever can get more likes on our posts on gets to win something, okay? We went bananas. We put Andrew in charge of the guys group because he's the youngest and knows how to use his phone better than everybody else. And then Hope got the girls group, and it was neck and neck. I mean, we got crazy. We did dances in our hotels. We did all kinds of stuff to get attention. Oh, my gosh, this one got so many views. Let me tell you something. The girls did win, sadly. I don't blame Andrew. He is an old man to work with, so... So Jesus said, you'll know them by their fruits. We got to examine the message. We got to listen a little deeper. We can't just look at the outside appearance and say, that has the mark of God on it. So many people have claimed to be the anointed vessel of God who had nothing to do with God himself. I think this ministry of hers exactly explains what 2 Peter 2 is trying to tell the church. Listen, church, just because someone makes bold claims or others claim things about them doesn't mean they're aligned with God. There is a supernatural world that we can't see, and it has the demon and the devil and those things as well. And so supernatural power doesn't mean it's from God. Not everything supernatural is from the Holy Spirit, in other words. And not everyone claiming anointing has been sent by God. The devil does not always oppose Christianity from the inside or the outside. Sometimes he imitates it and places it online where millions can follow it. And as I was reminded, as we talked to the staff this week, even Satan can quote scripture. We have to be careful that our own desires do not override what we know to be true from the Lord. And listen, I've been duped by people. I really have. I have stories. My favorite preacher, teacher, that I used to listen to, everything he produced, every book he wrote, I read it. And then I found out about his back life, and I thought, oh, how could he say all those things from the stage that were so beautifully said and have such a broken life in the background, a hidden life, a life that wasn't unto the Lord? We have to learn discernment. I loved his style. He was clever. He was intelligent. He had ability to be soft and then sharp. And, oh, I just loved the guy. And it crushed my heart. And I realized, man, the only man I should ever be excited about is Jesus. His teachings for the Word of God are the only thing that matter. And this is what Peter understood. He's like, be careful, church. That's who's coming into the inside. It's not just that we would turn away false teachers. It's that maybe we just hang out long enough to start believing what we're hearing. How if we don't show discernment like Adam should have in the garden, amen, and said, you know what? That's not what God actually said, Satan. He listened, didn't he? He entertained the thought. Then he went and shared it with Eve, and she entertained it, and look what happened. Sin. So discernment's not optional, church. Not every confident voice is trustworthy, and not every spiritual voice carries kingdom truth. Let's read God's Word. I want to get into that. So if you have your Bibles, what we do when we read God's Word is we stand because it deserves it. And so if I could ask you to stand for the reading of God's Word, we're going to be in chapter 2. And just hang on. Try your best to hang in there. We're going to go through the whole chapter. I don't always do this, but I feel like there's so much in here that it's better than listening to me. Amen? I was going to make a joke if Jen was in the room. She's in the back. If she said amen real loud, I go, hey, babe, what are you doing? You know? All right, let's read. The rise of false prophets. It says this in verse 1. But false prophets also arose among the people, just as there will be false teachers among you, who will secretly introduce destructive heresies, even denying the master who brought them, bringing swift destruction upon themselves. Many will follow their sensuality, and because of them, the way of the truth will be maligned. And in their greed, they will exploit you with false words. Their judgment from long ago is not idle, and their destruction is not asleep. For if God did not spare angels when they sinned, but cast them into hell and committed them to pits of darkness, reserved for judgment, and did not spare the ancient world, but preserved Noah, a preacher of righteousness, with seven others, when he brought a flood upon the world of the ungodly, and if he condemned the cities of Sodom and Gomorrah to destruction by reducing them to ashes, having made them an example to those who would live ungodly lives thereafter, and if he rescued righteous Lot, oppressed by the sensual conduct of unprincipled men, for by what he saw and heard that righteous men, while living among them, felt his righteous soul tormented day after day by their lawless deeds. Then the Lord knows how to rescue the ungodly from temptation and to keep the unrighteous under punishment for the day of judgment, especially those who indulge in the flesh and its corrupt desires and despise authority. Darling, daring, self-willed, they do not tremble when they revile angelic majesties. Whereas angels, who are greater in might and power, do not bring a reviling judgment against them before the Lord. But these, like unreasoning animals, born as creatures of instinct to be captured and killed, reviling where they have no knowledge, will in the destruction of those creatures also be destroyed, suffering wrong as the wages of their doing wrong. They count it a pleasure to revel in the daytime. They are stains and blemishes, reveling in their deceptions as they carouse with you, having eyes full of adultery that never cease from sin, enticing unstable souls, having a heart trained in greed, accursed children. Forsaking the right way, they have gone astray, having followed the way of Balaam, the son of Beor, who loved the wages of unrighteousness, but he received a rebuke for his own transgression. For a mute donkey, speaking with the voice of a man, restrained the madness of the prophet. These are springs without water and mists driven by a storm, for whom the black darkness has been reserved. For by speaking out of arrogant words of vanity, they entice by fleshly desires, by sensuality, those who barely escape from the ones who live in error, promising them freedom while they themselves are slaves of corruption. For by what a man is overcome, by this he is enslaved. For if, after they have escaped the defilements of the world by the knowledge of the Lord and Savior Jesus Christ, they are again entangled in them and are overcome, the last state has become worse than for them than the first. For it would be better for them not to have known the way of righteousness than having known it, to turn away from the holy commandment handed on to them. It has happened to them, according to the true proverb, a dog returns to his own vomit, and a sow, after washing, returns wallowing in the mire. This is the word of the Lord. You may be seated. Just a little simple verse. Wow. Come on. That was Peter on fire somewhere, man. Woo. I don't know who's trying to walk into his room, but you could say, get out, is what he kept saying. I'm writing. I'm on fire right now. Hey, I don't know if you noticed, but God's concerned that we'd fall into this trap. This is a serious thing for us. And he's not just talking about the outside world, because we can go, oh, they don't know, and they chase after their own appetite. He's talking about the church, those who are saved, those who have believed. He didn't say false teachers might come. He says they will come. This is where we live today. The world is ramping itself up for the return of Jesus will come. The enemy doesn't know the date, but he knows it's true. And the goal is to take as many people out of the flock as possible, to hinder the kingdom work of God through his church, through the ministry of the Holy Spirit in the believer's life. And so the quickest way to stop a Christian from going forward is to have them follow a false believer, a false teacher. They operate secretly. They don't usually announce, I'm here to lead you away from Jesus. They don't do that. They introduce error gradually. Just give you a little compromise. Just tickle your appetites to trust me, to follow me, to fall in love with me and my charisma. And the next thing you know, they're doing these things. They distort the essential truth. I'm going to get to that. They deny the authority of Christ. It's always about Jesus. You can go to that right away and discover who's false. They normalize sensuality and compromise. They exploit people for personal gain. They bring dishonor upon the way of truth. It's not just about like, oh, I incorrectly said the information. This is divisive. This is what we are waging war against us as the people of God. Because this, it changes how we see Jesus. If you build your faith on a lie, then that lie will turn into a disappointment. That disappointment make you walk away from Jesus. How many Christians have you met walked away from the church because something happened to them? And they go, you know what? I'm done. I can't do this anymore. These people hurt my feelings. They walked on me. They stepped on me. They said this, or I thought that, or whatever. That hero of mine fell apart in sin. We have plenty of those stories. Amen. We have to go to those stories. Okay, we better be focused on Jesus and his word, not man. This is how you recognize a false voice. Ask, what does this teaching say about Jesus? What is that person saying about Jesus? This is what distinguishes us from a lot of groups out there that we go, hey, whoa, they call themselves Christian, but we don't think they're saved. And it's not because we think we're elite. It's just that they deviated from the teaching about Jesus. They've rebuilt him in some other matter. Do you know, almost every major religion identifies Jesus as a leader. Islam does. Mormons do. Jehovah's Witnesses do. All these groups out there, they say, oh yeah, Jesus, great guy. But they don't teach him to be who he is, that he died on the cross for your sins, that he resurrected from the dead as Scripture promised. They skip over all that and say, we just like that he's a guy. We can take the spiritual talkings, but we can't take the Jesus as actually who the Bible says he is. So we need to know that. Ask this question, does it agree with the whole counsel of Scripture? That takes a little more time, and that's why we're here as a staff. Like, we're not here to say, no, you must believe this. Let us go to God's Word and show you. We want to walk you through those texts. If you're in love with some leader out there you're listening to online, amen, but tell me about him. Let's talk about it. Every once in a while, someone will come to me and say, hey, what do you think of this guy? I want to read his book. I go, oh, yeah, I've heard of him. Or, you know, let's talk about what his theology on Jesus is. Does it confront sin or continue to excuse it? This is the movement within church today to say, yeah, let's redefine words so much that it loses its power over calling things out. We muddy the water. There's a whole movement within the church right now to muddy the waters of meaning, to excuse sin. Does it produce humility and holiness? And is the teacher accountable? Or are they the one that stand alone? That's scary. That's a bad sign. Is the ministry centered on Christ or personal influence? These are just some things you can ask. False teachers use the language of faith while slowly removing the authority of God. It takes just a little twitch. That's exactly what Satan did in the garden. He just slightly removed the truth, but quoted enough of God that it almost sounded like maybe that's what he did say. Had they paid attention, had they listened to the counsel of God and taken it more seriously, perhaps they would have said, that's not what he said. But they didn't. And we are in that same scenario today as the church, that you would be bamboozled by somebody out there who comes across as sounding good. They're making statements that sound great. The authority of God's word is central, and we can't lose sight of that. God judges corruption. God is love. He is. His love compels him to be just as well. Our society has lost sight of the meaning of love. They think love means he'll tolerate everything we do. That's not what love means. In fact, even the Word of God says, the Lord disciplines or chastens those whom he loves. So we can't look at these situations and not recognize what we're talking about.
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9: You might have surmised we just completed a conference on culture and Christianity. It was the third year we've done that. What I'd like to do this morning is to give you a bit of an overview, just from my perspective. I would have preferred 72 hours to have reflected on it, but I had 12. So you'll get the partially cooked version, which is a little dangerous for me. I took just some observations away, and it's what I'd like to share with you. I listened mostly through the conference. I sat in every section, and I took pages of notes. And in fact, I had more than 4 pages of typewritten quotes when we got finished. And it's remarkable to me. You know, we had attendees that I met people all week long. They drove from New York, and they drove from the West Coast, from Kansas, from Arizona. They traveled from Oregon and Alabama and even Tennessee. Who knew? Apparently, there are Christians in West Tennessee and East Tennessee. I actually met a couple this week, so. I met one from Alabama. They said there was another, but they didn't have a picture or. Do not send me email. I met a man from the Netherlands. He and his wife, he said, watch the live stream. And some weeks ago, I had mentioned the conference during service, and they're watching on the live stream, and his wife said, you should go to that. And he'd never been to the United States. And his report was intriguing to me. He said, since I got out of my car, the people here have been kind to me. He said, they have offered to have meals with me. They've given me their phone numbers. It sounded like he was being stalked, to be just real honest, but... But the kindness of the people had made a tremendous impact on his heart. It's amazing when the church acts like the church. There were people who traveled from Israel. I mean, they came from many, many places, many making significant sacrifices to be here. The presenters made an impact on me. I knew them all. I've had an opportunity to interact with them in a variety of ways, but it was a very accomplished group of persons. There was a New York Times best-selling author. There were persons with multiple advanced degrees, like PhDs and JDs. I mean, like, you know, I graduated not summa cum laude or magna cum laude. I graduated good laude. Get me out of here. So there were pastors here who've lived with integrity and led with courage. There were influencers who impact tens of millions of people each week. Somebody did an AI, one of the presenters read an AI, a land proclamation for this address. And it included a review of my social media influence, which is like 23 people. And then when Brandon got up last night and talked about having a billion views, I said, take that off of every website, every place it's posted. There were heads of media enterprises, refugees from political and religious persecution. There's a veteran Christian broadcaster, the president of a university. There were bold innovators. They used technology to celebrate biblical truth. It's a group of people who were creative, courageous, accomplished, and engaged in living out the truth of God. And so what I want to share with you is really what I have gleaned from that at this point. I'm sure there'll be more, but the part was at the top of my list and at the forefront of my awareness was the way they expressed a genuine love and respect for the Lord. If you weren't able to be at service last night, I would strongly encourage you to go and listen. Brandon Tatum spoke. And I was like King Agrippa. He almost persuaded me to get saved. I mean, it was... There was such a genuine authenticity into the story he shared. Brandon's here this morning, so. Actually, he would have spoken this morning, but I challenged him to a push-up contest, and the one of us who could do the most was going to speak. That is a bald-faced lie from the pulpit right there. But, you know, when I thought about what I had listened to, every one of them, different perspectives, different lanes, different backgrounds, different professional achievements, but each of them, without any apology or embarrassment, are Jesus-centric. In fact, the most telling piece to me was some of them, and some of them, all of them were very accomplished, but two or three of them were very intimidated speaking to a large group in a church, not because groups or people intimidated them. Their respect for God in an environment where they're not used to making presentations made them a bit anxious. Of course, I mocked them for that privately, but all of them expressed personal and professional values greatly influenced by their relationship with Jesus. Without shame or embarrassment, it wasn't like some subset of their life that they hid. Their professional life was defined, highly influenced, highly visible by their relationship with Jesus. Their understanding that biblical principles provide a foundation for observing and understanding our culture, whether they worked in media or academia, wherever their professional life led them, they understood that it was that biblical foundation that was the platform from which they engaged culture. I put some scriptures with that begin to come to my mind because I wanted us to process it. I don't find that attitude permeates the body of Christ. I know that sounds odd, and I'm speaking to a group of people who are gathered in a church building on a Sunday morning, so on one level, I know I'm preaching to the choir, but occasionally even the choir needs a good sermon. And I also know there's far more people that will hear this than those of us who are gathered in the room. And I know that it isn't popular in a widespread way to lead with Jesus. We're told that Jesus can be a part of your friend network. You know, he can be a part of the constellation of things that feed into your life. That's not what I'm talking about. I'm not talking about being acquainted with who Jesus is and having a Bible someplace in your home and having some friends that do that Jesus stuff. I'm talking about the centering point of your life being a relationship with Jesus. That your life isn't hyphenated. That you don't describe yourself as something, something, and a Christian. That your personal understanding and your engagement in our world begins with Jesus of Nazareth is my Lord, he's Christ, and he is my King. And then from that come the other definitions. And if you haven't oriented your life that way yet, you need to change your orientation. And I tell you that, but not because I'm recruiting, or because there's some new campaign coming and I'm going to ask you to make an investment. I'm telling you that because I assure you ahead of every one of us, there are two appointments the Bible says that are unavoidable. One is death. I walk through that with someone every week. It's just a part of my job responsibility, and it's never easy and it's never pleasant and it's not comfortable. No matter how bold the faith, death is a transition. It's a wonderful transition if you're a Christ follower, but it's not easy to change. Never comes to human beings easily, and that's the most difficult of all the changes that we face. But after death, the Bible says that every one of us face an evaluation. Now, if you're prepared for the evaluation, it's a wonderful evaluation. It's called a reward. If you're not prepared for the evaluation, it's something entirely different. And I don't want anybody that I'm doing life with on a regular basis to not have been given the opportunity to understand how to be prepared for that evaluation. And at the center of that is being Jesus-centric. I'm not asking you to join this congregation or agree with all of my theology. That's not what it is at all. But if you go places and engage with people and do business or have friends where you hide Jesus, you need to correct that. Because it won't work well when you're asked to give an account. Imagine if I said to you, there's places I go with people where I interact with where I slip off my wedding ring. I mean, I'm not less married. I just don't want to lead with that. Yeah, you're all looking at the carpet right now like, God protect him from Kathy when he walks off the platform. It was a hypothetical suggestion. I'm not doing that. Acts chapter 4 and verse 18. Some of you remember Acts chapter 1. Jesus went back to heaven. It's the ascension. They watched him lift off into the sky. And then they began. Acts chapter 2 is the day of Pentecost, and the Spirit of God has poured out. Thousands of people in the streets of Jerusalem, where a few days earlier they had shouted, crucify him, let his blood be on us. Those same streets, now thousands of people are acknowledging Jesus of Nazareth as the Messiah and choosing him as Lord. We'll see that again one day. By Acts chapter 4, the persecution has begun to ramp up. The same spirit that hated Jesus is still present in Jerusalem, and it hates Jesus' friends. So the leaders, the identified leaders of the initiative, are called before the same power brokers, and they called in and they commanded them not to speak or teach at all in the name of Jesus. They commanded them, and this is no idle threat. They had watched them torture Jesus to death. Jesus that called Lazarus out of a grave and walked on the waves in Galilee and could speak to the wind of the waves or command demons. They watched that Jesus be tortured to death, and now that group has them in the docket, and they're commanding them not to speak in the name of Jesus. Be easy time to go, well, you know, maybe we've been a little over the top. Maybe we were disrespectful. Maybe we should be more tolerant. Maybe we need a bigger tent. We need to be more inclusive. We don't want anyone to be offended. After all, Jesus was all about love. Maybe we could lead with love. Would you like us better if we led with love? You know what Peter said on the day of Pentecost when the crowd gathered? He said, God made this Jesus whom you crucified, both Lord and Messiah. The Jewish people are waiting for a Messiah, and Peter said, you killed him. Just for those of you that are tracking and don't know the culture at all, those were not encouraging words to the audience. Don't you ever speak in that name. But Peter and John replied, judge for yourselves whether it's right in God's sight to obey God rather than God. We cannot help speaking about what we've seen and heard. It's what I felt from my friends that were here. They couldn't help it. It just leaks out of them. If they're writing a book, it leaks into the book. It isn't always that they preach. They say, they'll write a book and say, we see fraud in all of these places, and here's the data that suggests it's true. And they're greeted with, shut up, we don't want that to be said.
8: Before we return to today's message, Pastor Allen wants to share a new book to help you pray for America.
9: I've got a new book, Let's Pray for America. 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
9: As I watch it from all the different backgrounds and different professions and different pathways, and some from great poverty and some with tremendous professional success, in every one of their cases, there was significant pushback. Some in their professional arena, some from media, some from people sniping at them online, some with real physical challenges. It's a spiritual battle. We say that. And there are many expressions to spiritual battles. Some are professional. Some are in our family system. Some are in our physical health. The devil will use any opportunity. If he can't keep you from the kingdom of God, his goal is to diminish, to reduce, to limit your influence and your impact. And I watched those people and I thought they've had tremendous courage to continue to express their love for Jesus in spite of the pushback. And I just made some notes. It was just kind of my response, my visceral response. There will be opposition. Not everybody's going to go with you on your God journey. Some will betray your friendship. I saw this in all of these lives. It will bring division within families. There is a price to be paid. Serving and honoring Jesus will cost you opportunities, in the short run at least. It will. But hiding Jesus will cost you far more. You will lose followers, if that matters. Sometimes you'll be in the minority. You'll face threats, real ones, character attacks, lies. Families will be criticized. Some will be killed for their faith. Last year, Charlie Kirk was on our schedule to be with us at the conference. And he was hunted and murdered a few days before he was to arrive. It's not a theory. This is real in 21st century America. And some of you are quiet. Some of you don't want to be in a crowd with Christians because you understand we're vulnerable. You better get in the crowd. I really don't think we want to see the Lord and say, oh, I have believed in you, but I wouldn't go out in public with those people. You didn't like my wedding ring crack a little bit ago. I don't think that one's any better. There really is pushback. It's not an imagination. There's a cost to following Jesus. The most impactful for me, and this was personal for me, Yair and Anna Pinto are here from Israel. In fact, they're here this morning. Why don't y'all stand up?

0: I'm honored to say they're my friends, but so I know a bit of their story, and I've heard them share pieces of it. But you know, since October the 7th, it's just about 3 years. Israel has been on a war footing with somebody, and their military, for the majority part, is reservists like Yair. When they come out of school, they serve in the military for a few years, but their military is dependent upon reservists. And since October the 7th, I think they said it was like 160 days he's been called up. Well, where they live, there's three Palestinian villages that surround their little community, and they're not friendly villages. So when Yair puts on his uniform and he leaves the house, they have three small children. Anna's home with those three small kids. I have other Israeli friends, and they've all told me very similar stories. They said the last 3 years, the sirens go off 6, 8, 10, 12 times a day. So for 3 years, our kids know that they have 90 seconds to get to a shelter. It's become like when they go someplace in public, they identify where the shelter is. When they bring their kids to the States, one of the first questions they ask is, will you show us where the shelters are? So they'll be playing soccer on a field, and the sirens go off, and the kids disappear to the shelters, and in a few minutes, they're back out playing soccer. And I watched them, and I thought, what a strength to that nation, those young families with young children, engaged in the future of their country. We send our kids off to college, and they come back, and they've been taught to hate our country. Or we parent our children, or we give guidance to our grandchildren, and we tell them they are being dramatically impacted if something happens and they miss a ball game or they miss a party with their friends. We're so emotionally fragile that if something we have thought about and hoped for and doesn't work out, we're not sure we recover. We're gonna need a safe space for a minute. Now, I'm not suggesting that emotional disruption isn't real. I'm telling you, we could be a touch more robust if we would understand that liberty and freedom are not free, and there'll be pushback when you decide to bear the name of Jesus, and some of it will be demonically inspired, and evil will touch our lives. We better begin to bake that into our families. It's important. It matters. Look at Matthew 19. I'm out of time. You're shocked. Everyone who's left houses or brothers or sisters or father or mother or children or fields for my sake will receive 100 times as much and will inherit eternal life. There's an assumption in that verse. Jesus is speaking. He's assuming there's a leaving behind. Not of sin and wickedness and ungodliness and perversion and immorality and greediness and stealing. He's saying some of the things that are going to be left behind are brothers and sisters and fathers and mothers and children and fields for my sake. You're going to miss investment opportunities. But the payoff is exponential. Look at Matthew 10. This is Jesus again. Do not suppose. If he says do not suppose, what do you know is true? That his audience has made the opposite supposition. Do not suppose that I have come to bring peace to the earth. I didn't come to bring peace, but a sword. I've come to turn a man against his father and a daughter against his mother, daughter-in-law against her mother-in-law. And man's enemies will be the members of his own household. Anyone who loves his father or mother more than me, not worthy of me. Anyone who loves his son or daughter more than me, not worthy of me. Anyone who doesn't take his cross and follow me is not worthy of me. Whoever finds his life will lose it. Whoever loses his life for my sake will find it. Following Jesus, folks, without shame or embarrassment. I'm not saying it's easy. I don't want you to abandon your families. You understand. Those of you that are here a lot, you know a context for this. But we've had too much of sloppy agape and casual Christianity. We've looked far too much like a secular culture and far too little like the people, the Jesus people. And it's time to change. We don't have to be the majority. Christ in us, the power of God in us, will change the world. But we have to be the people of God. We have to want to be. I want to close with an invitation. We may come back to this next session. I'll get a few more hours to marinate. Pray. I want to give you an invitation. And I know we're in church on a Sunday morning, and I know the habit is for everybody to stand, but I don't want this to be just a reflex. But as if you have listened, maybe to the broader conference, or maybe just today was your window into that, and you would say, you know, I have, I could be more Jesus forward than I have been. Or maybe even when I have been Jesus forward, I have done it with some sense of resentment. Almost like martyrdom. You know, sometimes we do the right thing, but we do it with our heels dug in and our teeth gritted. And like, if there's any degree to which that has been you, and you would be willing to say to the Lord, I want to think differently and act differently, I'd like to pray for you. I'm just going to ask you to stand really quickly. Whichever worship space you're in on campus, if you're joining us from someplace else, you can stand with us. You know the key to getting a good response to an invitation? I'll teach you a little trick. You preach so long that people are so numb that they'll stand for no matter what the invitation is. You know, it's a serious thing to make a commitment to the Lord. I consider it a serious thing to make a commitment to a friend. And I consider it of heightened significance if I make a commitment to the Lord. So I don't want this to be casual. I trust that you have some specifics in your mind where you haven't been Jesus forward. And that what we're saying is we're going to address that. I'm going to put Jesus forward in those places. Maybe you've been letting your knees buckle when there's been pushback. I don't know what it is. Maybe you've just been avoiding those places. But we're saying we want to be identified with you.
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10: It says in Luke 18, beginning at verse 1, "Then he," that is Jesus, "spoke a parable to them, that men always ought to pray and not lose heart. So this verse suggests there's two ways we can go. 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And Jesus says, pray. So let us embrace that instruction from Jesus. Let us pray when we face difficult situations, when we feel like it's all against us, when we feel like there's no way. Let us pray and not lose heart. And if we will, God will answer that prayer and He will strengthen us and help us.
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13: The question is always, why? 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But I don't know.

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1: The Bible says Jesus will save to the uttermost all those who come to him with a heart of faith. It doesn't matter how far we've fallen, for Jesus will save us from the guttermost to the uttermost.
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2: Of how God chose a man to literally change a generation. And so here now is the interview I did with Pastor Chuck Smith from Harvest Orange County. Tell me about your call to ministry, Chuck.
3: Well, actually, Greg, I was studying to be a medical doctor.
2: That
3: was
2: be a doctor. You would have been a great doctor, I think.
3: Well, I would have had a lot of compassion, I'm sure.
2: Yeah.
3: In fact, that's, I think, what was in my heart.
2: You know,
3: helping people. I just had that, and I figured, that as a successful doctor, I could be a great layman in some church and just, help support and just serve the Lord in that capacity. And I was living in Santa Ana at the time, and the pastor came up one Sunday and said, there's a lady in the church that has paid a sponsorship for someone to go to the youth camp, and why don't you go? And I said, well, I had plans to go to Corona Del Mar and surf, and so, but...
2: Now, what year was this?
3: Oh, my, this was about 1943, 44, somewhere in there. And I went on up to this summer camp, and the speaker at the camp was a very inspiring fellow. And he made the statement, you have only one life, it will soon be passed. And only what's done for Christ will last. And it just hit me. And so that afternoon I was out under a big pine tree and just... my Bible and just thinking about one life, it'll soon be passed. Mm-hmm. Only what's done for Christ will last. Yeah. And so I felt the Lord speaking to my heart and saying, look, you can go ahead and become a doctor and you can help people physically and you can help them for a time, but they're all going to die. But if you will devote your life to helping people spiritually, then you're going to help them eternally. Mm-hmm. Now, do you want to give your life for something that is temporal or something that is eternal? And I couldn't argue with that. And so that was where I felt the Lord was calling me to go to Bible college. And so I figured when I went home and told my mom that I wasn't going to be a doctor, I was going to go to Bible college instead of USC. And she said, well, son, if that's what you feel the Lord is calling you to do, that's wonderful.
2: So you went to Life Bible College.
3: That's right.
2: You started out amazingly as a traveling evangelist. I mean, you're known as the expositor extraordinaire,
3: yes.
2: But you were a traveling evangelist. And but then the Lord redirected you. But I want to talk a little bit about your wonderful wife, Kay. I wanted to talk about the time you met her. It was at a ball game, as I recall.
3: Yes.
2: And I think your brother may have been playing.
3: My brother was playing. And there was this gal sitting there on the stands and the benches there. And so I knew her, and so I was sitting there talking to her and all. And Kay came up with some of her friends, and she had been in Bible college that night and had come over to the game after the school. She got out a hanky and started dusting off the bench, and so I scooted away from this gal because I didn't want her to think that I was, with that gal.
2: Smart guy.
3: And so I said, here, I've dusted off a place for you. And so she sat down, and then she remembered that she had left some books back at the Bible college, had to go get them. And so I said, well, I'll drive you back to get them, So there was this real old funky car there, and so I opened the door and let her get in and sit down, and I walked around to the driver's side, and then I started laughing. I said, this is not my car. I don't know who the car belongs to.
2: I've never heard that. That's funny.
3: But I had a neat Ford convertible at that time, and it was parked right in front of that car.
2: My.
3: So

0: So it's like a definite upgrade.
1: Yes, it was definitely an upgrade. So we went back to the college, and then we went to Vandy Camps that night.
2: I remember it was one of those places we all went.
1: Yeah. And that was the beginning of our relationship. And
0: now, you you guys fell in love. You know, it's been said when you know, love at first sight is nothing special. It's when two people have been looking at each other for years and still love each other, it becomes a miracle. You've been married to Kay for how long?
1: 63 years.
0: Okay, now here's the interesting thing. So how long was your courtship? Go ahead, say it.
1: 6 weeks.
0: 6 weeks.
1: Our friends said it'll never last.
0: Well, they were sure wrong, weren't they?
1: Oh, they've all died.
0: So Chuck... That's funny. Okay, so Chuck, question. What's the secret to a long and successful marriage? I mean, I know it's a big question, but just give us a couple thoughts. Like, you've been married all these years. What? Tell us what a secret is.
1: Well, I think it's having Christ at the center of it, you know, because differences are going to arise. But if you can always come together in Christ, in other words, you know, you don't agree maybe on certain things that you should want be doing and so forth, but if you can bring to the Lord and say, now, Lord, you guide us in this, and you give us the decision, you know, and so it's not my mastering over her or her mastering over me, but it's both of us being mastered by Jesus Christ.
0: Amen. Yeah, that's right. You know, what I think what people don't know about you, Chuck, is you've had a lot of ups and downs in life. You know, because you're such an optimistic person, people may think, oh, he's had a really happy life. And really what we've talked about so far has been a really happy life.
1: Yes.
0: I mean, but you've had your hard times as well. In your book, A Memoir of Grace, you write, quote, grace does not shield the cruel realities of a world damaged by the fall. We're not in heaven yet. And God does not spare us from the crushing blows that come to everyone. We lose people we love. We suffer. We grieve. We journey on. But we're not abandoned.
1: That's right.
0: And Chuck, an unimaginable tragedy happened to you when your father and your brother were killed in a plane crash.
1: Yes.
0: Where were you when you heard that news, and how did you react to such a horrific thing?
1: Well, my brother had started a motorcycle shop up in Victorville, and he had a plane, and my dad had retired and went up to help him because my dad was real sharp in business and accounting and all. And so they were going to fly on down to Orange County and from Victorville in my brother's plane. It was a stormy night, and they came right into the center of the storm, and the plane was a small plane, and it just had run out of fuel when they were over San Onofre area, and they crashed down there, and they both were killed in the crash. And so, you know, it was an interesting thing that was extremely hard for me to... handle because it was so sudden. Yeah. You're not prepared for it. You're not ready for it. And it's a shock that just really hits you right, you know, in the guts. And so I had a hard, hard time. I would, after that dream that my dad and brother, we did a lot of things together that, you know, we would be out and I would be so excited in my dream, you know, that here we are having this great time water skiing or whatever. And then you wake up to the reality, you know, they're not there. And I mean, it was just so hard. It took me a long time to actually, you know, get over that. But question is always why, you know, and that question will haunt you and make you crazy trying to figure out why did this happen and so forth. But I don't know why, but what I do know is, you know, that God is good and God loves me and God's working out his perfect plan in my life. And so I'm just content with that.
0: Do you ever have doubts, Chuck, just about why is this happening? This isn't right or?
1: No, no way.
0: Do you have fears?
1: No fears.
0: You don't ever have things that frighten you?
1: No.
0: Boo. That didn't work? Chuck, you're... The thing is, knowing Chuck, I believe what he's saying, because He lives what he says. You know, you've been a model on Running the Race of Life, and we've seen you start your race. We've talked about that tonight. Mm-hmm. Maybe middle point somewhere around the Jesus movement.
1: Yeah.
0: And now you're coming to where you're thinking about finishing the race.
1: Yes.
0: Billy Graham was asked the question in an interview, if you were to do things over again, would you do it differently? He said, yes, I would study more. I would pray more. I would travel less, take less speaking engagements. If I had it to do over again, I'd spend more time in meditation and prayer, just telling the Lord how much I love him. And I'm looking forward to the time that we're going to spend together for eternity. Chuck, if you were going to do things over again, would you do anything differently?
1: Greg, I think that the Lord had charge of the whole thing. Yeah. And so I wouldn't try and improve on his program.
0: What has been the best decision of your life?
1: Marrying Kay.
0: I thought you would say that. Do you remember your first sermon, Chuck?
1: Yes, I do.
0: What did you preach on?
1: Well, I preached on, if any man will come after me, let him deny himself, take up his cross, and follow me.
0: Let me ask you some of the really important questions now that are burning on everyone's, I think, mind right now. Chuck Smith. What is your favorite color?
1: It all depends on what you're talking about. If you're talking about eyes, my wife has the most beautiful blue eyes, and so blue would be the favorite color for eyes.
0: Yeah.
1: Talk about lips, well, I don't think blue would be my favorite color.
0: Unless they're very cold.
1: Yeah.
0: And hair is not so good either.
1: Right.
0: Blue hair. So, but you like blue.
1: Yes.
0: What's your favorite kind of food?
1: Oh, my. Rack of lamb.
0: Oh, rack of lamb.
1: Yeah.
0: Nice. What's your favorite song?
1: The Love of God.
0: Why is that your favorite song?
1: Well, I think that's probably the first song I sang as a solo in church when I was a kid.
0: How old were you?
1: I was 14.
0: Nice. Who are your heroes?
1: Oh, Billy Graham definitely is one of my heroes.
0: And you've gotten to know Billy Graham?
1: I've had that privilege, yes.
0: I've heard him speak of you many times, of just his admiration for you. But what makes you laugh? What do you find funny?
1: My grandkids.
0: Yeah, they're always fun, aren't they? How do you want to be remembered, Chuck?
1: Just as one who loves the Word of God and loves the people of God.
0: Amen. And you are known for that now.
1: Yeah. No, that's what.
0: So you're already there.
1: I praise the Lord.
0: Amen. Okay. Chuck, any final thought of something you would like to say to us about serving the Lord, following the Lord, that is really important to you?
1: We are living in a rapidly changing world. Yeah. The important thing is that we hold on to an unchanging Christ. Yeah. And that, you know, that Jesus Christ is the same yesterday, today, and forever. Right. And when you're living in uncertain kind of conditions, it's just important that you have an anchor that doesn't change. And so just hold on to our unchanging Christ.
0: Amen. Hold the course.
1: Hold the course. You bet.
0: Let's thank Pastor Chuck Smith.

0: it's not very often that someone comes and impacts an entire generation of people, but Chuck Smith clearly was one of those men, and he was a major part in a full-blown American revival called the Jesus Movement. And because of his faithful teaching of the word, the impact of that movement continues to this present day through the people that he has influenced. And, you know, after my son Christopher went to be with the Lord, Chuck Smith came over to my house and we were talking. And he said to me, I asked him, you know, I asked him why. Why would this happen, Chuck? And he said, you know, Greg, never trade what you don't know for what you do know. And that was something I remembered and it stayed with me. You know, what do I not know? Well, I don't know why the Lord called my son home at the age of 33, and I don't know a lot of things. But what I do know is God loves me. I do know my son is in heaven. I do know I'll see him again. So let's apply that now to Pastor Chuck himself. What do we not know? Well, we don't understand why Chuck would get cancer. You know, why does a man of God like Chuck have to suffer? We don't know the answer to that. But here's what we do know. We do know he loved the Lord. We do know that he faithfully preached the gospel and taught the word of God. We do know he's in heaven, and we do know we'll see him again. And in that day, when we see him and we see loved ones that have gone on before us, all of those questions will be answered, and all of those tears will be dried, and we will be able to say God knew exactly what he was doing. And in faith, we say it now, and we want to follow his example and continue to follow Christ and be ready to meet the Lord, because you never know when he might call you or me home.
1: Yeah, that's right. Well, we're so glad you've joined us today here on A New Beginning for what we're calling Legends Week. We're highlighting the lives of some notable men of God. Louis Zamperini, today Pastor Chuck Smith, and next time, Pastor Chuck Swindoll. 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But Pastor Greg, one of the many things you and Pastor Chuck share is a love for the gospel and its power to change lives.
0: Yeah.
1: It has the power to save people from their sins.
0: That's right.
1: If someone wants to make a change right now and make things right with the Lord, what do they need to do?
0: Here's what the Bible says. Whoever will call upon the name of the Lord will be saved. So you need to reach out to God. Not just think about it. Not just say, one of these days I would like to. Just do it. In fact, you can do it right now. You say, well, how do I call out to the name of the Lord? You do it through prayer. God is just a prayer away. He desires a relationship with you. He wants you to know him. He wants to reveal himself to you. So you just need to call out and say, Lord, save me and help me. How about if I lead you in a prayer? And you could pray this prayer after me. You can pray it out loud if you like. You can pray it quietly in your heart. But direct this prayer toward God, and you could pray it after me right now. You ready? Pray this after me. Lord Jesus, I know that I'm a sinner, but I know that you're the Savior, and I want a relationship with you. So as your word says, I'm calling on the name of the Lord. I'm asking you to save me from my sin. And I'm asking that we begin a new relationship today. Thank you for loving me and sending your son Jesus to die on the cross for my sin and then raising him from the dead. I now put my faith and trust in Jesus Christ. And I ask this in Jesus' name. Amen.
1: Amen. 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Well, Pastor Greg, it's a real privilege to have a special guest with us today. Many people know the name Dr. Frank Turek. He's a true apologetics expert and, of course, an author and a speaker.
2: Yeah.
1: And right now we're making available his book called I Don't Have Enough Faith to Be an Atheist.
2: Yes.
1: And, Frank, let me ask you this. I don't know if this is something you can come up with off the top of your head, but what's the funniest moment you've ever had during a debate with an atheist or even a skeptic?
3: Wow, I just had one. It was on our YouTube channel, the Cross Examine YouTube channel, where a young atheist girl got up to the microphone at one of the colleges we were at recently, and she said, you know, I've been reading Bart Ehrman, who is a skeptic New Testament scholar, and she went into some argument, and I said, well, actually, there's evidence that goes all the way back to the event of the resurrection itself. And even people like Bart Ehrman agree this is very early evidence. It happens to be a creed that we know from 1 Corinthians chapter 15, verses 3 to 8. This is something that predated Paul writing down 1 Corinthians. And even people like Bart Ehrman say that that creed in 1 Corinthians verses 3 to 8, which talks about all the people Jesus appeared to after he rose from the dead, that goes all the way back to near the alleged resurrection itself, within months or just a year or two. And so she was trying to explain how I can't trust the New Testament documents because they're written down too late. And I said, well, this data goes all the way back to the event itself. And she said, well, what's your source? And I said, Bart Ehrman. She was bringing Bart Ehrman up to say we can't believe it. And I'm bringing Bart Ehrman up to say, wow, No, we can believe it because it's early, even though Bart Ehrman doesn't conclude Jesus rose from the dead. I think the evidence shows he did.
1: That's good.
4: Well, you've written a book. You've written many. How many books have you written, Frank?
3: I'm on my sixth now with The War on Reality. But this book, the I Don't Have Enough Faith to Be an Atheist book, we just updated after 22 years. Nice. 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
12: Ronald Reagan believed freedom was more than a political system or a set of laws. In 1988, he said, "Freedom describes the God-given condition of the human soul." For Reagan, liberty was not something government created. It was something government was called to respect and to protect. That idea sits at the heart of the American experiment. Our rights do not come from rulers, institutions, or political majorities. They belong to us by nature and by God. And when we understand freedom that way, our responsibility becomes clearer. Government may protect liberty. Laws may preserve it, but neither can give us what was never theirs to grant. Freedom begins with the recognition that human dignity and liberty come before government, not from it.
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1: Proverbs 3, 5 and 6. Trust in the Lord with all your heart and lean not on your own understanding. In all your ways, submit to him, and he will make your path straight. Ahab was a person who leaned on his own understanding, and he did not trust in the Lord, and he did not submit to the Lord, and Ahab ended up on a crooked path. And we'll be talking about him today. Last time, we read the disturbing story of how King Ahab and his queen Jezebel took the little vineyard of a man named Naboth in 1 Kings 21. Naboth owned a plot of land near the king's summer palace in Jezreel, which Ahab wanted for a vegetable garden. Ahab offered to give Naboth a better vineyard somewhere else or to purchase the land for a fair price. But Naboth refused the king's offers because the land was part of his family's ancestral inheritance, and the law of the Lord forbid him from selling the land. Ahab was terribly upset. He was beside himself with frustration, anger, depression. He was sulking. And Jezebel then put together a diabolical plan to take the land from Naboth. She had him framed for blasphemy and stoned to death. Ahab then took ownership of the land and got the vegetable garden that he had always wanted so badly. Well, Ahab and Jezebel, they may have fooled the townspeople about what they had done, but the Lord saw all of it. And through the prophet Elijah, the Lord told Ahab that he was going to suffer judgment for murdering Naboth and taking his property. When Ahab heard the judgment that was pronounced against him, it says that he humbled himself before the Lord, crying out for mercy. And unbelievably, the Lord responded to Ahab's humble cry, and he told him that he would delay the judgment against him. The Lord is rich in mercy toward us. Even a person as awful as Ahab can be a recipient of God's mercy with a sliver of humble repentance. That was not the first time that the Lord had shown kindness and mercy to Ahab. In the previous chapter, 1 Kings chapter 20, the story is told of the Lord rescuing Ahab and the people of Israel from a brutal enemy, Ben-Hadad. Ben-Hadad, king of Aram, one of Israel's perennial enemies of the time, gathered a coalition of 32 other city-state kings and tribal chiefs to make war against Israel. Israel was particularly weak and vulnerable at this time because of the severe drought and famine that they had been suffering for the past 3.5 years. Ben-Hadad, he thought it was an opportune time to attack and plunder Israel. So he gathered his forces and he swept south into Israelite territory and he began to lay siege to the capital city of Samaria. He demanded that Ahab give him all his silver and gold and the best of his wives and children. Ahab agreed to Ben-Hadad's demands, hoping that it would pacify him and that he would then withdraw his army and go home. But Ben-Hadad sent a message back to Ahab, telling him that he was sending his men to go throughout the palace of Ahab and the houses of his officials and take everything of value that they wanted. Well, that was going too far. Ahab was not going to submit to such an outrageous demand. He gathered the elders of the city together to talk it over, and everyone was in agreement that this was asking too much. Ahab refused Ben-Hadad's demand. Ben-Hadad ordered his army to prepare to attack. Well, meanwhile, the Lord sent a prophet to Ahab with the message, "Do you see this vast army? I will give it into your hand today," he said, "and then you will know that I am the Lord." And the Lord gave Israel a huge victory that day over Ben-Hadad's army, hoping to win the heart of Ahab. over in Ben-Hadad's camp where they were licking their wounds, his advisors told him the reason that they had lost this battle was because the gods of Israel are hill gods, and they had fought Israel in the hills. Ben-Hadad needed to rebuild his army and then fight Israel down in the valley, down in the plains. Ben-Hadad would be sure to be victorious. So when springtime came, Ben-Hadad marched out to fight Israel again. But this time, he drew up the battle lines down in the valley, down in the plains. And the prophet of the Lord came to Ahab and told him, because Ben-Hadad and the Arameans believe the Lord is only a God of the hills and not the Lord of all things, he was going to deliver this vast army into the hands of Israel so that Israel would know that he is the Lord. And so the Arameans, they suffered a huge defeat again that day at the hand of the little army of Israel. Then Hadad, he came before Ahab pleading, please let me live. He offered to give back to Israel all of the cities that his father had taken from Ahab's father years earlier and let Ahab set up his own markets in Damascus like Ben-Hadad's father had done in Samaria. Ahab agreed. A peace treaty was established between them. But the Lord was not pleased with Ahab. The Lord had delivered this wicked man, Ben-Hadad, into Ahab's hands, and now Ahab had set him free. The Lord knew Ben-Hadad would rebuild his army again and attack Israel, and it would lead to Ahab's death. Ahab, he should have listened to the Lord. But that was one of Ahab's fundamental problems. He didn't respect and obey the word of the Lord. He did what he himself thought best. Well, let's flip over to 1 Kings chapter 22. The first verse says, for 3 years there was no war between Aram and Israel. But in the third year, Jehoshaphat, king of Judah, went down to see the king of Israel. The king of Israel had said to his officials, don't you know that Ramoth Gilead belongs to us, and yet we are doing nothing to retake it from the king of Aram? So he asked Jehoshaphat, will you go with me to fight against Ramoth Gilead? And Jehoshaphat replied to the king of Israel, I am as you are, my people as your people, my horses as your horses. So there had been peace between Israel and Aram for 3 years because of the peace treaty that Ahab and Ben-Hadad had established between them over in 1 Kings chapter 20. Ramoth-Gilead is one of the cities that Ben-Hadad had agreed to return to Israel as part of this peace treaty, but it has remained under their control this whole time. Ahab has waited 3 years for this important city to be returned to him. He's grown impatient, and he now feels it's time to take the city by force. What about this same time, Jehoshaphat, the king of the southern kingdom of Judah, he comes from Jerusalem to pay Ahab a visit. Jehoshaphat was one of the good kings of Judah. He was devoted to the Lord. He sought to follow his ways. He shunned the worship of the pagan gods. It's odd that he aligns himself with Ahab, though, given Ahab's gross apostasy. But we learn from 2 Chronicles 18:1 that they're now relatives through marriage. Jehoshaphat's son married Ahab's daughter, and that helps explain this new connection between these two. Well, Ahab, he asked Jehoshaphat if he will join him in battle against Ben-Hadad to retake Ramoth-Gilead. And as we see here, Jehoshaphat replies basically, hey, I'm with you all the way. In verse 5, but Jehoshaphat also said to the king of Israel, first seek the counsel of the Lord. And we see now evidence of Jehoshaphat's devotion to the Lord. He's willing to go with Ahab into battle, but he wants to seek the Lord's counsel first. And Jehoshaphat's example of seeking the Lord before jumping into war, it's a good one for us to follow too, isn't it? We should seek the Lord always, and especially about things that have some consequence attached to them. James 4:13, James wrote, now listen, you who say today or tomorrow we'll go to this or that city, spend a year there, carry on business, and make money. Why, you do not even know what will happen tomorrow. What's your life? You're a mist that appears for a little while and then vanishes. Instead, you ought to say, if it's the Lord's will, we will live and do this or that. This life is temporary. It's fragile and it's unpredictable. None of us knows what tomorrow will bring for us. The unexpected can happen. What we think is a sure thing today can be gone tomorrow. And James tells us to keep these things in mind, maintaining humility about our life and our future. There's nothing wrong with making plans and preparations and setting goals and so forth, but we don't want to forget who's ultimately in control of our future. It isn't us. It's the Lord. Proverbs 16:9, in their hearts, humans plan their course, but the Lord establishes their steps. Verse 6, so the king of Israel brought together the prophets, about 400 men, and asked them, shall I go to war against Ramoth Gilead, or shall I refrain? Go, they answered, for the Lord will give it into the king's hand. Unfortunately, the prophets that Ahab brings in to seek advice from are not true prophets of the Lord. These prophets are Ahab's own state prophets, meaning they're loyal to him and the queen and the pagan religion that they have instituted. There's a subtle difference in the text that you may not have noticed, which tips us off to the problem here. In verse 5, you might notice, Jehoshaphat says, first, seek the counsel of the Lord, meaning Yahweh, the one and only true God. Most English translations put that word Lord in small caps when the word used in the original Hebrew text is the name of God, Yahweh. And that's what we have there, isn't it? The simple capitalized word Lord is used when the Hebrew text uses the more generic word for God or Lord. And Jehoshaphat is specifically asking to seek the counsel of Yahweh. These 400 prophets that Ahab has brought in to consult with, they're going to tell Ahab whatever they think he wants to hear rather than what the Lord Yahweh is really saying. And that is exactly what they do. They tell the king to go to war, for the Lord will give the enemy into the king's hands. Verse 7, but Jehoshaphat asked, is there no longer a prophet of the Lord here whom we can inquire of? Jehoshaphat, he isn't comfortable getting guidance from these pagan prophets, and rightly so. They don't know the mind of the Lord. There may be 400 of these guys all saying the same thing, but if the thing being said is not coming from the Lord, then it's not counsel that should be trusted. We have a similar problem in our own day, don't we? The prevailing voice in our society is telling us how we should think and what we should do. But those 400 prophets, so to speak, are not getting their information from the one and only true God, Yahweh. That counsel can't always be trusted. What does the Word of God say? How does this counsel from popular culture and society square with God's Word? There are many people in our day, too, who say they believe in God, but the God they are referring to and they conceive of in their mind is not the God of the Bible. The one and only true God who spoke the universe into existence has spoken to us through the revelation of the Scriptures, who has sent His Son Jesus Christ to die for our sins and be raised back to life to give us eternal life. That's not the God they're talking about. God does not mean the same thing to everyone. Not all gods are the same. One God is not as good as any other God. Not just any God will do for Jehoshaphat, and it shouldn't for us either. So Jehoshaphat asks Ahab if there's any prophets of the Lord Yahweh that they can consult with. And verse 8, the king of Israel answered Jehoshaphat, there's still one prophet through whom we can inquire of the Lord, but I hate him because he never prophesies anything good about me, but always bad. He's Micaiah, son of Imlah. The king should not say such a thing, Jehoshaphat replied. So the king of Israel called one of his officials and said, bring Micaiah, son of Imlah, at once. Ahab's reluctance to consult this real prophet of the Lord, because he never tells him what he wants to hear, it reveals that Ahab's heart is not really true to the Lord, is it? When we turn away from the Word of God because we don't like what it says to us, it reveals that our heart is not really devoted to Him. Rather than turn from God's Word, we want to embrace it and allow it to do good work in our life, even when it tells us things that we don't want to hear in the moment. Verse 10, dressed in their royal robes, the king of Israel and Jehoshaphat, king of Judah, were sitting on their thrones at the threshing floor by the entrance of the gate of Samaria with all the prophets prophesying before them. And now Zedekiah, son of Kenaanah, had made iron horns, and he declared, this is what the Lord says, with these you will gore the Arameans until they are destroyed. And all the other prophets were prophesying the same thing. Attack Ramoth Gilead and be victorious, they said, for the Lord will give it into the king's hand. So while they're waiting for Micaiah to be brought in, one of Ahab's false prophets, he puts on this big show for the two kings. He makes these horns of iron, and he's going around goring the air with them, saying, this is what's going to happen to the Arameans. You're going to destroy them. You're going to gore them. Well, and I'm sure Ahab is just eating that up, because he's like, oh, this is cool. The other prophets are chiming in, saying victory is assured. I want us to notice that these prophets, they have changed the word they're using to refer to God. Before, they were using the generic term for God, Lord, L-O-R-D, just capital L. But now they're using Yahweh. The text is using Lord with small caps. Why? Have these prophets all had a come to Jesus moment and they're now true believers in the one true God? Of course not. They're using this name because they think this is what the king wants to hear. These guys are snakes. Verse 13, the messenger who had gone to summon Micaiah said to him, look, the other prophets without exception are predicting success for the king. Let your word agree with theirs and speak favorably. So before they bring Micaiah before the king, they tell him, now, don't rain on our parade, dude. We've been telling the king to go to war. You need to go along with the program. Tell the king the same thing. That's what he wants to hear. Micaiah said, as surely as the Lord lives, I can tell him only what the Lord tells me. Verse 15, when he arrived, the king asked him, Micaiah, shall we go to war against Ramoth Gilead or not? Attack and be victorious, he answered, for the Lord will give it into the king's hand. And the king said to him, how many times must I make you swear to tell me nothing but the truth in the name of the Lord? Micaiah, he gives Ahab this very sarcastic answer. Oh, yeah, go and attack, king. You'll be victorious. Ahab is not amused. He knows Micaiah is lying to him, just saying what he knows Ahab wants to hear. So Ahab commands him to tell him what the Lord really says. He says, okay, you asked for it. Verse 17, Micaiah answered, I saw all Israel scattered on the hills like sheep without a shepherd. And the Lord said, these people have no master. Let each one go home in peace. It's not good news. Israel will lose their leader on the battlefield. Ahab will be killed. Verse 18, the king of Israel said to Jehoshaphat, didn't I tell you that he never prophesies anything good about me, but only bad? We might think that after hearing all of this, Ahab and Jehoshaphat would abandon their plans for going to war. But Ahab remains undeterred. 29, so the king of Israel and Jehoshaphat, king of Judah, went up to Ramoth Gilead. The king of Israel said to Jehoshaphat, I'll enter the battle in disguise, but you wear your royal robes. So the king of Israel disguised himself and went into battle. So Ahab, he basically tells Jehoshaphat, when we go into battle, I want you to wear a big target on your back, identifying you as the king, And I, on the other hand, am going to wear a disguise so they won't know who I am. Obviously, Ahab is afraid that there may be truth in the prophecy made by Micaiah. So he's going to try to thwart it by wearing a disguise in battle. And now the king of Aram had ordered his 32 chariot commanders, this has been Hadad, do not fight with anyone, small or great, except the king of Israel. When the chariot commanders saw Jehoshaphat, they thought, surely this is the king of Israel. So they turned to attack him. But when Jehoshaphat cried out, the chariot commanders saw that he was not the king of Israel and stopped pursuing him. Ben-Hadad, he had commanded his chariot commanders to go straight for Ahab and to kill him. Don't waste time fighting with anyone else. When they see Jehoshaphat wearing his kingly robes, they assume it's Ahab and they go after him. Fortunately for Jehoshaphat, they realize their mistake before they kill him and they let him go. Verse 34 says, but someone drew his bow at random and hit the king of Israel, Ahab, between the sections of his armor. The king told his chariot driver, wheel around and get me out of the fighting. I've been wounded. All day long the battle raged, and the king was propped up in his chariot facing the Arameans. The blood from his wound ran onto the floor of the chariot, and that evening he died. As the sun was setting, a cry spread through the army, every man to his town, every man to his land. So in spite of Ahab's attempt, he couldn't escape the prophecy. A random arrow shot by one of Aram's archers found the disguised king and mortally wounded him. So the king died and was brought to Samaria, the capital city, and they buried him there. So they washed the chariot at a pool in Samaria where the prostitutes bathed and the dogs licked up his blood as the word of the Lord had declared. You might remember Elijah had prophesied about that last time in 1 Kings 21:19, that dogs would lick up Ahab's blood. In closing, although Ahab had a moment of humility and a repentant attitude following the awful thing that he and his wife had done, it was short-lived. He went right back to his old ways. He didn't follow the commandments of the Lord, and he continued to worship the pagan gods that Jezebel championed. As it says in 1 Kings 16:33, he did more to arouse the anger of the Lord, the God of Israel, than did all the kings of Israel before him. In the end, even after being given clear warning to not proceed, he deliberately did as he wanted. He goes to war against Aram, and he is killed. A scripture that sums up Ahab's life is Galatians 6:7 and 8. Do not be deceived. God cannot be mocked. A man reaps what he sows. Whoever sows to please their flesh from the flesh will reap destruction. Whoever sows to please the Spirit from the Spirit will reap eternal life. The Lord sought to win Ahab's affections again and again, showing him goodness, showing him his mercy, showing him his power. Sadly, Ahab never came to a place where his heart was knit to the Lord. He loved himself most. And in the end, that's what he was left with. Proverbs 3, 5, and 6. Trust in the Lord with all your heart and lean not on your own understanding. In all your ways, submit to him, and he will make your paths straight.
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7: In Philippians 4, verse 13, Paul says, I can do all things through Christ who strengthens me. This is great advice. Sometimes we face a difficult time and we begin to think, do I have enough training? Do I have enough strength? Do I have enough money? Do I have enough people helping me? But instead of looking to ourselves and to other people, why not look to Christ? Why not look to Him and say, I know You will carry me through this, Jesus. I know You will help me. I know You will strengthen me, is what Paul said. We get strength when we rely and trust in Jesus.
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10: Welcome to Expository Truths, where we exalt Christ by bringing clarity of truth through the Scriptures with Dr. John Kyle, pastor of Faith Community Church in Vacaville. As Christians, we're called to know the truth and be able to proclaim it. We can know truth when we know the Word of God, which is precise, without error, powerful and effective for both salvation and spiritual growth. Enjoy digging deeply with Dr. Kyle as he takes us verse by verse through the powerful book of Ephesians, giving us a marvelous summary of the good news of Christ and its implications for our daily lives.
11: Please turn with me in your Bibles to Ephesians chapter 5, verses 3 through 4. Ephesians 5, 3 through 4. The letter

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1: Did you ever wonder how God feels about us? Is he irritated? Is he angry? Well, here's what Jesus said. God so loved the people of the world that he gave his only son, that whoever believes in Jesus will not perish, but instead have eternal life.
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2: Named among you as is fitting for saints, neither filthiness, nor foolish talking, nor coarse jesting, which are not fitting, but rather the giving of thanks. Now, as we look at this, note how strong Paul is about it. He says that these things shouldn't even be named among us. So put off these things that we're going to look at. Cast them down and stomp on them. Throw these things down and burn them. Have nothing whatsoever to do with these things. What things? Paul lists six of them. First is fornication. Put this off. Don't even let fornication be named among you. What is fornication? The Greek word is porneia. Is that shocking to anybody? And it originally referred to any excessive behavior or lack of restraint, but it eventually became associated with sexual excess and indulgence. See, as a Christian, you can't indulge in any kind of fornication or sexual immorality because it's not for you. Instead, we're called to purity, to holiness, to godliness. So, is God pleased with your behavior in this area? Are you toying around? Is it being named even a little bit? Are you living in a fitting way in this area in your life? Again, within marriage, sex is beautiful, fulfilling, and has a protective effect against immorality. Outside marriage, sex is ugly, it's destructive, and it's like fire. Look, in a fireplace, a fire is warm and comforting. Outside the fireplace, a fire is destructive and uncontrollable. Fornication is like that, and Christians are to have nothing to do with it. Second is uncleanness. Put this off and don't even let uncleanness be named among you. See, just in case you're trying to make excuses for your sin, I didn't really do anything. You can look, but you can't touch. It's not hurting anyone else. And so on. Paul demolishes the belief by some that God's standard for moral purity is relative, because it's not. It's not. Look, he says all uncleanness, and that covers anything else that we might let creep into our lives. What is uncleanness? The word used here describes any substance that's filthy and dirty. Here, this is talking about moral purity and how we in Christ are to have nothing to do with anything whatsoever that is morally dirty. Anything. Lord, help us here to be more set apart unto our good God. Third is covetousness. Put this off. Don't even let covetousness be named among you. Covetousness, or greed, literally means to have more. The word refers to a strong desire to acquire more and more possessions, especially that which is forbidden. The word is always used in a bad sense, and it describes an insatiable craving greed that gives rein to the things that are against the law of God and man. More. I want more. I need more. More, more, more money, more stuff, more of what belongs to others around me. I want more. What's sin? This is self-centered instead of God-centered. This is a root sin that leads to many other kinds of sins, including uncleanness and fornication. And as one said, it's a dreadful scourge. Covetousness is a wretched sin that shouldn't even be named among us. Lord, help us in Christ to instead be content in him. Fourth is filthiness, verse 4. Put this off and don't even let filthiness be named among you. What is filthiness? Filthiness describes impropriety or improper conduct, whether in action, word, thought, or intent. It consists of things that are shameful, disgraceful, and base. It describes conduct which is contrary to a person who has God the Spirit indwelling him or her and who is seeking to honor the Lord whom they love. So this includes filthy behavior, and it also includes filthy talk. And we in Christ are called to have nothing to do with filthy things. Now, sadly, many Christians haven't fled this wretched sin, and they've let filthiness, the filthy

0: filthiness of the sinful world around them rub off on them. Hey, worldly, filthy Christianity is quite in these days. It's in these days. It's very popular. Forget about being clean and godly. Forget about battling against sin. Forget about stressing about premarital sex. Forget about honoring and glorifying Christ. No, you're welcome here as you are. And we won't ever call you out on your filthiness. We're all sinners, so come on and join us. We're saved by grace, so go ahead and live in sin so that grace may abound. So you have a bunch of churches filled with a bunch of filthy people who aren't seeking to honor God with their lives, but who live more for the glory of Satan than for God. And while we're indeed saved by grace alone, and while we welcome everyone to come here, look, we will always call you to progress in the faith for the glory of God, to the godly life, the Christ-like life, the God-exalting life, the sin-hating life, the obedient life, because we love Him. See, but filthiness and worldliness, even in the church, is quite in. That's why John writes in 1 John 2:15, don't love the world or the things of the world. If anyone loves the world, the love of the Father is not in him. It's a warning, see, because this can creep in, even into your life. And even though we in Christ love the Lord and hold Him as our chief affection, the filthy world continues to pull us away and it never lets up. Take heed. The filthy world system stands as an enemy of the soul. You take heed to yourself. Remember Lot? In Genesis 19, we find Lot in the city gate of Sodom. That means that Lot had a prominent place in the city of Sodom. That's not good. Lot went from looking toward Sodom in Genesis 13:10 to pitching his tent toward Sodom in Genesis 13:12 to living in Sodom in Genesis 14:12. And now Lot is sitting in the gate of Sodom as a leader in this most wicked, dirty place. And it shows us the steady progression of worldly, filthy compromise in Lot's life. One thing led to another, to another, to another, and Lot is looking anything like an upright and godly man, like a true lover of the Lord ought to look. No, he's a filthy man. Lot is a sad illustration to us of what can happen when we get too close to sin, when we compromise, when we get too close to the world and let its love sneak into our hearts, when we fail to deal with sin, and when we fail to apply God's word to our lives the way we are called to do. Filthy worldliness. That's Lot. How incredibly sad is that? Take heed, because this can happen to you. This can. What about you? Are you filthy, worldly, dirty, stained in word or in deed? Are your friends good for you? Are your friends good for your faith? Is there sinful stain rubbing off on you? Does your language reflect the language of heaven or the filthy world around you? Do your actions reflect the actions of heaven or the filthy world around you? Guess what? These things shouldn't even be named among us. Not even named. What about you? Fifth is foolish talk. Put this off and don't even let foolish talk be named among you. And now, Paul shifted from behavior to both behavior and speech, and now just to speech. No foolish talk. What's foolish talk? The Greek word is morologia, literally moronic talk, speech that betrays a person as foolish. See, foolish talk isn't just gossip or flattery, but it's speech that's wretched in itself and that's offensive to Christian decency and morality. Foolish talk means that you take something that's shameful and you make it appear acceptable by the humor that you put into it. But guess what? It's not funny. It's ungodly. And you shouldn't be joking about things like that. See, on top of that, foolish talk means a kind of talk which is trite, senseless, moronic, dumb, that isn't fitted to edify and to honor the Lord. This tells us that Christians should aim to have our conversation sensible, serious, and sincere, that we remember that the words of the Lord who said that for every idle word that men shall speak, they will give an account for those words on the day of judgment, Matthew 12:36. Remember what Paul said in 4:29? He said that we're called to speak words that edify, words that impart grace. And so, as opposed to foolish talk, we're called to speak words that edify and impart grace to people. So we're to build each other up, right? We're called to speak truthful words, biblical words, kind words, encouraging words, loving words, gentle words, and so on. We're called to speak words that would please and glorify the Lord. We're called to speak words that impart grace to the hearers. That means that our words are, and our conversations should express God's grace to people so that people are greatly blessed after they talk to us, as opposed to foolish talk, sinful talk, and dumb words that don't really mean anything at all and that don't really do anybody any good. See, foolish talk isn't to even be named among us. No. Christ-like talk. Sixth is coarse jesting. Put this off and don't let coarse jesting be even named among you. The Greek word for coarse jesting means to turn easily. Interesting. It describes witticism in a vulgar sense. It's talking about humor that may make the world laugh, but that not only shouldn't make us laugh, but that shouldn't even be on our lips. Jokes with double meaning, innuendo, jokes that are inappropriate and ungodly. Now, does this mean that we can't ever joke with each other or that we can't ever laugh? No, it doesn't mean that. Kent Hughes notes, humor and merriment are recommended by both Scripture and life. Proverbs 17:22 says, a joyful heart is good medicine. The preacher of Ecclesiastes says that there's a time to laugh, Ecclesiastes 3:4. And those things are good. However, just take heed. Think through these things. Be careful with your words. Be careful about what you talk about, because Christians represent Christ, and there should be a weight about the things we say and about how we live our lives. Why? Because time is flying by, and the times are evil, and people all around us are dying, and they're going to hell, and we should live in light of that. See, how we talk matters greatly to God, right? James talks about this in James chapter 3. And it's in verse 2 that James says that Christian maturity is reflected in the self-control of our speech. So he says that if you can control your speech, then you're becoming a mature Christian. And self-control of our speech bodes well for the self-control of the rest of ourselves. So James tells us that the tongue holds a key place in holy living. And that's really what Paul's saying here in Ephesians 5 as well, that the tongue's control is a prime component in our sanctification and in our growth in Christ. James argues in James 3:3-5, that the tongue is disproportionately influential as a member of our body, and he gives two illustrations of that fact. In verse 3, his first illustration is that of a horse and a bit, or a horse and a bridle. And he points out how this relatively small instrument used by a skilled rider can guide a large and powerful animal with some amount of ease. James says that it's the same thing with the tongue. The tongue, though disproportionately small, has a disproportionately large influence on us as people. He says that even as a horse's bit guides its entire body, so also the tongue is something which impacts the whole body as well. And so he uses the first illustration to emphasize the relative importance of the things that we say. The second illustration is in verse 4, is that of a ship. This illustration comes from the day of great sailing vessels, which would have been driven by sails and by wind. And he says that even a large ship in a big storm where the wind is howling and blowing in all directions, that's guided by a pilot through a very small instrument, the rudder. And so again, he shows us the disproportionate influence of the little tiny tongue through the illustration of a rudder. What's the point? That the tongue is capable of tremendous influence. Don't we all know that? Words can do great harm, right? That's true for the bad. It's also true for the good. And here James is stressing just how powerful of an instrument the tongue is. And the tongue, again, has a key place in holy living. One said, if we're paying attention at all to the desire to be like Christ, if we're paying attention at all to the desire to live like we say we believe, if we are paying attention at all to wanting to grow in holiness, then James is saying one area that you can't leave out is the tongue. And Paul would agree with that. Do you realize how important your tongue is, your words are, in your sanctification, in your growth in Christ? It's important. James goes on to show us the great influence of our speech when he says that the tongue is a fire. See, a great fire starts with a tiny little spark, and the tongue is like that, again, for the good or for the bad. And just as a tongue can be used greatly for encouragement and edification and blessing and the imparting of grace to others, it correspondingly can be used to do great damage and great harm. See, what you say can destroy. One said, talk burns. It can redirect the course of life. It can disrupt a family. It can divide a congregation. Words can cause division and damage that are never repaired. I've known people who have done that. They've done that. They couldn't control their tongue in the heat of the moment, which isn't good. And so they let the words fly. And guess what? Now their kids are absolutely crushed by those words. And their spouses are heartbroken because of those evil words that should have never, ever been uttered. I didn't mean it. I was just fighting back. But you can't take that away. You can't take those words back. We are called to control our tongues for the glory of God. While non-Christians curse and swear and are dirty and mean and are gossipers and liars and slanderers and boasters and hurt others with their words, but not us. Here's the bad news. No man can tame the tongue, James says. But here's the good news. God can tame the tongue. And because we have been made new and have God's Spirit living inside of us as our divine helper, and have the Word of God at our disposal and prayer, we have no excuses to not put off the sins of the tongue and to put on speaking words of truth, words that edify and give grace to the hearers, and words that glorify our watching God. What about you? Sinful talk shouldn't even be named among us, not even named. And so this great challenge goes out for all of us to pursue Christ and His glory more and more in our lives. So we must put off all these things. But what are we to put on? Very interesting. Look what Paul says at the end of verse 4. Rather, the giving of thanks. Isn't that interesting? That's what we're to put on. That's what we're to be about. So what's he saying here? He's saying this, that thanksgiving is the antidote to all these other things. Yeah, there's more, many more things that we are to put on, including thanksgiving. But thanksgiving overarches everything else. Why? Because it goes to perspective. That instead of focusing on a list of things that you need to put off and that you need to put on, thanks to God undergirds the whole thing and it focuses you on Him first. So our focus isn't on the gifts, but our focus is on the giver. This takes us back to 4:32 and to 5:1, to God's forgiveness of us and to the fact that we are His dear children. In between that is all these things that we need to put off, but on one end, we have God's forgiveness and His dear love for us, and then on the other end, here, we have the giving of thanks, and it keeps our perspective on Him, those things. See, His forgiveness causes us to give thanks to Him, and so does the fact that we are His dear children. Thank you, Lord. Anybody? Thank you, dear Lord. And if that's at the forefront of your mind and all that you do as you live your day-by-day life as a Christian, then fornication and uncleanness, they're just driven away. God, save me. God forgives me. God loves me. God is for me. I'm so thankful to Him. Thank you, Lord. Thank you. How can I revel in fornication and how can I revel in uncleanness when I'm thankful to my amazing God and when I'm focused on Him and on His many blessings to me? See, if you're overflowing with thanksgiving to God, then you're not dominated and driven by discontentment at the things that you've been denied. Gratitude is what you feel when you know and believe that God is for you and not against you. It's what you feel when you know and believe that He gives you only what's good for you and withholds no good thing, even when things are hard in your life and even when you're single or married or widowed or whatever. You see, we won't get sidetracked even by trials, tragedies, and pains when we are thankful and when we are focused on God and how He's forgiven us and on how much He loves us. I trust Him. I know Him. And the tragedies of life don't negate that love. No, never, never. Thank you, Lord. See? Also, look, when your heart is overflowing with gratitude to God, do you use filthy language and make light of things? Do you? No, one said, gratitude is what you feel when you've been given eyes to see that all of life is the work of a sovereign and gracious God. It's not for trifling and it's not for defiling. So we continually strip off the old garment of fornication and uncleanness and covetousness and filthiness and foolish talk and coarse jesting, and we throw it down, we cast it away, and we don't even talk about those things. And in its place, we put on this garment of gratitude, because look at who He is. Look at who He is. And look at what He's done for undeserving sinners like us. Thank you, Lord. Thank you, Lord. And when I'm focused on Him and when I'm rightfully thankful, all those things that should be put off and not even named, those things become detestable, hated, and worthy of casting off day by day by day and stomping it into the ground. So if there's even a hint of those things in your life, hey, keep casting them off every single day and never, ever, ever stop. No, keep fighting it. Never get used to the stink of those garments, and keep pursuing the God-honoring life, the Christ-imitating life, the thankful life, the life that has true eternal value. Lord, help us. Let's pray. Heavenly Father, I pray that we would be thankful Christians, that as we ponder You and Your forgiveness and Your mercy and Your goodness and Your love, that we would be filled with gratitude, so that all these other things are secondary. that You are so big and beloved in our hearts and in our minds, that all these other loves, sinful things that we love and hold on to, they would just be seen as refuse in light of You. So Lord, may we be captivated by You, and may we pursue You and be thankful to You, and may You drown out all these other things. Help us, Lord, to keep pursuing it, to keep fighting, to keep putting off, and to keep putting on for Your glory, because You are worthy, because we love You. May we encourage one another in these truths for Your glory. In Jesus' name, amen.
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9: Ronald Reagan believed freedom was more than a political system or a set of laws. In 1988, he said, "Freedom describes the God-given condition of the human soul." For Reagan, liberty was not something government created. It was something government was called to respect and to protect. That idea sits at the heart of the American experiment. Our rights do not come from rulers, institutions, or political majorities. They belong to us by nature and by God. And when we understand freedom that way, our responsibility becomes clearer. Government may protect liberty. Laws may preserve it, but neither can give us what was never theirs to grant. Freedom begins with the recognition that human dignity and liberty come before government, not from it.
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12: All right, if you have your Bibles, I want you to turn to Hebrews chapter 12. We're a Bible-bringing church, all right? And I'm going to read you one of the most interesting passages in the New Testament. Today is Communion Sunday, and I'm preaching a message entitled, "The Blood Has a Voice." The blood has a voice. So I'm just going to preach for a little bit, and then we're going to take communion at the end of my message, but we're not done. We are then going to amplify our voice to match heaven's sound. And then tonight at the wall, we are going to see an atmospheric shift as the sound, the harmony of heaven becomes the frequency of what happens when the people of God come together and pray. How many people believe in the power of prayer? Come on. Yeah, you believe in the power of prayer. I need you to understand the spiritual dynamic I need you to grasp the principle that is the gateway to the supernatural. And it's this. There is an absolute connection between heaven's activity and your voice. Somebody say amen. Psalms 34 says, I will bless the Lord at all times. How am I going to do it? His praise shall be continually be in my mouth. Where? In my mouth. My soul shall boast in the Lord. The humble shall hear of it and be glad. Oh, magnify the Lord with me. Let me us exalt his name together. I sought the Lord and he heard me. What's the manifestation? And delivered me from all of my fears. Somebody give God a praise right now. I'm going to tell you, you're starting off on the slow track right here. I need you to up the game. Do you see it? There's a connection from what comes out of my mouth and God's activity in your life. So we declare at this house, there is power in the blood. I am not ashamed to say there is power in the blood of Jesus. Somebody say amen. You need to understand that the blood of Jesus has a voice. Hebrews chapter 12, verse 18. For you have not come to the mountain. This is Moses. This is looking back into the Old Testament. Moses and the people of God at Mount Sinai, where the presence of God descended. For you have not come to the mountain that may be touched and that burns with fire, to the blackness and the darkness of the tempest, and the sound of a trumpet and the voice of words, so that those who heard it begged that the word should not be spoken to them anymore. And so terrifying was the sight that Moses said, I'm exceedingly afraid and trembling. But you, verse 22, say that. But you have come to Mount Zion, the city of the living God, the heavenly Jerusalem, to the innumerable company of angels, to the general assembly of the church of the firstborn who are registered in heaven, to the God, the judge of all, to the spirits of just man made perfect. Verse 24, to Jesus, the mediator of the new covenant, and to the blood of the sprinkling that speaks better things than Abel. See that you do not refuse him who speaks. For if they did not escape who refused him and spoke on the earth, much more shall they not escape if we turn away from him who speaks from heaven. I want to tell you this morning, the blood of Jesus has a voice. The first thing God ever did was not create light. Genesis chapter 1. The first thing God did, he spoke. Then things were created from his word. It says Genesis chapter 1 verse 3. Then God, what? Said, let there be light, and there was light. If God did not speak, there would be no creation, because everything exists comes from God speaking in Genesis. And God said, and it was so. And God said, and it was so. And God said, and it was so. Everything that God has done in the earth rides on the back of the sound that God makes. Do you understand how important it is, believer, to hear the voice of God in your life, to be in the posture where you say, speak, Lord, for your servant is listening, because there is creative power when God speaks over your life. So God makes a sound in the earth. It releases his power to accomplish his purpose, and it comes through his voice. Do you understand that your God is a verbal God? Go to the New Testament, John chapter 1, verse 1. It is describing Genesis 1. It says, in the beginning, what? The Word. God has a voice. And the Word was with God, and the Word was God. What is a word? A word is an expression of a thought. So when you see Jesus, you see the expression of God in the earth. Somebody say amen. Amen. Do you understand that God does not keep his opinion to himself? Now, men have done a good job keeping this book quiet, but God does not keep his thoughts to himself because he realized when he speaks, power is released. Acts chapter 19, verse 20 says, "And the word of the Lord grew mightily and prevail." So whenever you speak the word of God over your life, whenever you take this word and begin to read it aloud over your life, when you pray the word, when you worship, you're worshiping what the word says. And when you declare the word, you're taking God's thoughts and you're expressing them over your life. When you speaking God's words, and his thoughts, what are you doing? You're declaring God's heaven to be manifest in your earth. God declares by your agreement with God, when you use your voice, my will be done in your life. Second thing I want you to see is this. There is power that is connected to sound. You know that naturally, right? The wind blows. You hear the sound and you see the power. You hear the lightning and then the thunder. You see it, but you hear the roaring, the rumbling, and you know there is tremendous power. You hear the cascading. If you go to Niagara Falls, you'll hear the cascading of water, and you can sense, because of the sound, the power behind that water. The more power, the more sounds. Maybe that's why the enemy has worked so hard in keeping the church quiet. Maybe that's why the church doesn't speak up, because the enemy has convinced the church that being silent is spiritual. That is a lie from the pit of hell. The enemy knows that there is power in the word. Jesus said, "Get ye behind me." And so when the word of God is spoke over your life, there is tremendous power that goes forth because of the sound of your life. People ask me, why do you preach the way you preach? What, you know, I just can't be that social media 40-something, 30-something guy. You know, that wears the tight t-shirt. You see him on, I mean, biceps bulging, steroid injecting. I mean, they're huge. I wear a jacket simply because if I didn't, you didn't think I would have arms. These are buggy whips. But they're all natural. All natural right here. Why do you preach the way you preach? Why do you encourage people to lift their voice and worship? Because anything that has great power has great sound to it. Church, if you want a little bit of power, be a church mouth. But if you want a church filled with the power of God, we gotta learn to make a big sound. So I'll prove it to you biblically. Psalms 47 verse 1 says, "Clap your hands, all you people. Shout to God with what? The voice of triumph." Do you know what happens when you shout? You displace air. When I shout, the air comes out of my mouth and it displaces the air in front of me. Do you understand? The enemy is called the prince of the power of the air. And every time you shout with the voice of triumph, it displaces the enemy in your life. If the presence of God is truly in the house of God, it shouldn't matter what your neighbor thinks. I can't be silent. I gotta open my mouth and create a sound, because if I can match the frequency of heaven, then there will be a manifestation of the power of God right here on earth. And we just don't make a sound in church on a Sunday morning. A good amen here and there. We make a sound wherever we go. We make a sound in our homes. We make a sound when we raise our kids according to the word of God. We make a sound in our campuses. We make a sound in our neighbor. We make a sound in social media. We make a sound in the market. And we make a sound in government because we want people to know what can set them free. Only the truth can set them free. And what sound do we make? Luke chapter 4, verse 18, for the Spirit of the Lord is upon me. He has anointed me, what? To declare, to preach, to speak the good news, the word, the gospel. We are going to speak Jesus because Jesus' blood has a voice. Somebody say amen. Amen. I don't get why Christians are quiet. Seems to me like a contradiction in terms to me. We are going to build a platform in this region that we're going to stand on and declare the sound of God's redeeming power to change people's lives. Now watch this. Sound always precedes a manifestation. I'll prove it to you biblically. Joshua, walk around these walls seven times. And on the seventh day, walk around them seven times and then make a sound. Joshua 6 says, and so the people, the Pentecostals, the fanaticals, they shouted when the priest blew the trumpet, and it happened, the manifestation. When the people heard the sound of the trumpet, the people shouted with a great shout and the walls fell flat. Oh, if you want power in your life, open up your mouth. Elijah, before he saw any rain for 3.5 years, I believe that we haven't seen a big revival in our state, in our nation for a long time. But in faith, Elijah said in chapter 18, for I hear the sound of an abundance of rain. I believe there's a sound of an abundance of rain coming right now. Elijah had to hear what God wanted to do before he could see what God wanted to do. Oh, Acts chapter 2, day of Pentecost, upper room. Before they were all filled with the fire of the Holy Spirit in the life, it says, and suddenly there came a sound from heaven. Tonight at the wall, there's going to be a sound from heaven of a rushing mighty wind. And it filled the whole house, the manifestation of the sound where they were sitting. There was a sound before there was a manifestation. I've taught you this before. Everything in life follows the sound that you make. Your life will follow the sound that comes out of your mouth. So let me hear what you are saying, and I'll tell you where you are going in your life. That's why Hebrews chapter 11 says, now faith is. You got to fill your mouth with faith. Now faith is the substance of things hoped for, the evidence.

mouth. Depression has a sound. Critical spirit has a sound. Anxiety has a sound. And if you want to break the sound of your life, start living in the power of the Holy Spirit in your life. If your sound of your life is pain, begin to declare today, "You, God, you are my healer." Today, if the sound of your life is anxiety, begin to declare, "You are the Prince of Peace." Today, if you have a sound of lack in your life, begin to declare, "Jehovah Jireh, you are my provider." If you don't like where you're going, change the sound that's coming out of your mouth. I so wish the Church of America would learn to use their voice again. If we would learn to use our voice, the Church of America, we would see America come back to God. There's power associated with a sound. Can I take you deeper this morning? No, one person. Good. I got two. Now two's a quorum, I think. Sometimes you hear a sound and you don't know what it is. Have you been laying in bed at night and then all of a sudden you're startled, you wake up and you hear a sound? You go, what is that sound? We set an alarm. Kathy and I set an alarm. It hasn't happened in quite some time, but every once in a while, something sets off the alarm. And what happens in our house is my wife runs downstairs and says, "What is this?" It takes me a little bit of time. I'm trying to find my Second Amendment rights. As Kathy's leading the way, I say, "Hey, the posse's coming. Don't worry about it." I've been asking God, what is the sound of the season that we're in? I can't explain it, but I hear a sound of revival. I don't see it, but I hear a sound. I believe there is a sound of awakening in America, even here in the state of California. I hear a sound in this house, in this place. I'm not sure what to call it. I don't know exactly what it is, but I hear a people who are hungry for the things of God. I hear a sound of a desperate people. God, if you don't do something, what are we going to do? Destiny, I hear a sound in my spirit that God says, "I want to do a brand new thing. God, I want you to do a brand new thing here." There's a sound that comes out of heaven, and God wants us to get in agreement with God's sound. When two or three here on earth agree on any one thing, it shall be given to them by my Father in heaven. I don't know what it is. I don't know what it will look like. I know it'll be a different sound. It's not going to be the same old, same old. It's not going to be a white sound. It's not going to be a black sound. It's not going to be a young sound. It's not going to be an old sound. It's not going to be a red or blue sound. But there is a sound that is coming out of heaven right now that every generation is going to be here and going to recognize it, because the Bible says, "In the last days, I will pour out my spirit on all flesh." And Jesus said, "Go into all the world, to every tribe, every tongue, every nation," because they need to hear the sound of good news. Let me take you back to Hebrews chapter 12. I remember when my dad was going to discipline me, the tone of his voice would change. Hebrews chapter 12 demonstrates that God has changed the tone of his voice through the person of Jesus Christ. When they came to Mount Sinai, the sound of the presence of God frightened the people to declare so badly, "We don't want to hear God's voice." Even Moses was frightened. And there's a lot of people who are afraid of God in culture today. They're afraid of this book, but they haven't understand that God's voice is now the voice of Jesus. God speaks through the blood of Jesus. Verse 24, "And Jesus, the mediator of the new covenant, and to the blood of the sprinkling of the speaks of the better things." There is now a sound out of heaven of no condemnation. The sound of no more shame, a sound of no more guilt. The sound of the blood of Jesus says, "You are loved. You are forgiven. You are a treasured son and daughter of the Most High God."
Mount Sinai, the people could not touch it because they were sinful and the presence of God was there. But now, because of the blood of Jesus, we do not have to stand at a distance. We can come near and experience the goodness and grace of God in our life. Do you understand that what Jesus did for you on the cross, every single weapon formed against you was destroyed there? Oh, death, where is your sting? He descended into the depths of hell and took away the keys of death, hell, and the grave. You were defeated in your life, but because of Jesus, now you live in victory. Before we take communion, I'll wrap up with this piece right here, Exodus chapter 32. Moses is getting the Ten Commandments. It's the same picture in Hebrews 11. Of Mount Sinai, but you know the story, the people become impatient and they build a golden calf. And it says in verse 17, and when Joshua heard the noise, he heard a noise of the people as they shouted, he said to Moses, there is a noise of war in the camp. But he said, it's not a noise of a shout of victory, nor is it the noise of a cry of defeat, but the sound of singing I hear. Joshua says, I hear a sound and I cannot distinguish if the people of God are winning or are they losing. I have just described to you the modern church in America. I hear a lot of noise and I can't distinguish, are we winning or are we losing? Because sometimes that noise sounds like defeat. I'm going to run from evil. Sometimes that sounds like complaining. God, have you forgotten us? Sometimes it's apathy and passivity, surrender, compromise, and lukewarm Christianity. Do you see it? Because God has spoken through the blood of Jesus, the sound should not be coming out of our life of lack or need or worry or anxiety or complacency or conformity. The sound that comes out of our mouths as believers, the reality is the sound that was accomplished on the cross of Jesus Christ when he shed his blood for you and me. Every one of our needs have now been supplied. Our voice doesn't come from a posture of sickness and pain, but the sound comes from the reality, by his stripes we are made whole. Our voice doesn't come from a posture of defeat. That sound that comes from the reality of what Jesus Christ did when he shed his blood is that I am more than a conqueror. Heaven only makes sounds of healing, joy, peace, victory, triumph, blessing. The sound of heaven is now echoing over your life. Do you understand? There is no defeat in heaven.

0: of heaven. Gosh, when we do that, nothing is impossible. It has to do with our mouth, our convictions, what we believe. I'm going to have you stand, get your communion in place. I'm going to go back to where I started in this message. There is an absolute connection between heaven's activity and your voice and the sound that you make. Revelation chapter 10, verse 12. And they overcame him. How? How did they overcome him? By the blood of the Lamb. Jesus' blood still has a voice. And by what? The word, the sound that comes out of our mouth, the word of their testimony. The blood has a voice and the believer has a voice. And there is connection between heaven's sound and your voice that releases the power of God. Take the bread. Like I said, this is not the end of our service. We're going to amplify our voices in just a moment, which is just the gateway for what will happen tonight at the wall. The Apostle Paul says in 1 Corinthians chapter 11, recounting the Last Supper, when Jesus said, "This bread is a It's my body, which is broken for you. Do this in remembrance of the voice of God when he sent Jesus." Let's take the bread. And in the same manner, the scripture says, after supper, Jesus took the cup and said, "This cup is a new covenant, a new sound in my blood. Do this in remembrance of me." Let's take the cup. Now let's worship together.
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0: All right, we got Jim and Angela Davis in the studio.
1: Woo!
0: And I, you know what I found out?
2: What is that?
0: I found out just a little while ago that Angela didn't even know she was coming, so I wrote the... Family Life, Angela Didn't Know She's Coming Blues.
1: Let's hear it.
0: I don't know what's going to happen. I don't even know what's going to come out. I woke up this morning, and my husband Jim said we're on the show. I woke up this morning.
1: Oh, my goodness.
0: I got to talk about something I don't even know.
1: That's not true.
0: Well, we're on the show with Dave and Angela. Talking about curious listening.
1: Nice.
3: There we go.
2: I mean, that is an opening.
0: The editors will probably cut that out. But
4: maybe we should just talk about communication, of how important right. that is in America.
2: We had to work some communication. I may have said yes to this before I properly informed Angela, but she's here and excited to.

0: Here's today's word of encouragement with pastor and attorney, Mosley Collins.
1: What is the way to God? Jesus said, I am the way, the truth, and the life. No one comes to the Father except by me. So now we know that the way to God is through Jesus Christ, our Savior.
0: Today's word of encouragement is presented by Mosley Collins Injury Lawyers. 916, all fours for legal help.
2: Of just wanting to grow and learn. Curious listening is what I would call a lost skill in our culture, a lost art. It's listening, really wanting to understand rather than just respond. It's wanting to,
3: I wouldn't listen real close. Say that again. You know that joke is coming.
2: Well, this is a skill.
3: When you said that, because I read that in your book proposal, wanting to instead of respond. Say it again.
2: Yeah, wanting to understand, wanting to know somebody. Now, this is admittedly something that you two do very well anyway, but not least of which you do this, you know, very often here in the studio. Mm-hmm. But listening, not just to respond, not to win, not to beat somebody or be right, but to really understand somebody and know somebody. And the implications for us in church, in therapy, in marriage, and in parenting are just huge. And I really started to become aware of this when I watched her go through her graduate program in counseling. And I began to see her developing skills that I have no idea what goes on inside the room when she's with somebody. But outside of it, I would see people begin to just open up in ways that she was always good at it, but there was something new. And then I began to see her being curious of me. Mm. And that really opened like this really sweet part of our marriage that I didn't know. Yeah, that I don't feel like we had experienced up until that point.
4: Angela, did you know, like, you'd been learning, and so did you think, oh, I'm going to apply this?
5: No, I think it actually just changed inside of me.
4: Wow.
5: It's a mindset shift. And I can remember before I went to grad school, I was a really good listener. I mean, people would have said that was a great quality of mine. But now looking back, the way I listened was I kind of got immersed in someone's story. I was along for the ride. And I can remember in the beginning part of counseling, you're having to think through exactly what you guys do. You're thinking about, okay, I'm curious about this aspect. I want to know this. I want to know that. I want to understand how it impacts them or what they're feeling. You're probably thinking those things as you have guests. But in actual life, a lot of us don't do that. Mm. And so when I was sitting in the chair for the first time, I was going, this is hard to get my brain to start being curious about the other person instead of just being along for the ride. There was like something that had to shift inside of me. And so then I go the other way and I'm like, it's hard for me to listen because now I'm trying to think about a question. It's like going to the mental gym to try to develop this characteristic. This is something I work with clients. I mean, I think for every single human being to actually make this shift in our brains to be curious about what's going on in someone's life is very important.
3: I know that when we became the host of Family Life Today, which has been 8 years, 9 years.
2: Wow, that long.
3: It's been a while. That was what shocked me.
5: Okay.
3: I thought the job was come in, talk about marriage. Mm-hmm. I'm a pastor. I'm a speaker. You know, maybe it fits our gifting. And I'm like, that's not the job. The job is active. Mm-hmm. I didn't know the term then. Curious listening. You cannot take a second and let your mind drift off.
5: Right.
3: Like
5: right.
3: Jim's talking, Angela's talking. You got to be locked in. Yes. Knowing where to take this conversation and hearing what's said. I mean, somebody that's been really good at that her whole life is sitting right here.
4: Well, I think you've become a lot better, and I probably have too, but I'm fascinated by people's stories.
3: Yeah.
4: And I always in my mind, like, why did they come to that point or that conclusion or that? But this is when I realized I wasn't good at it when our kids were teenagers.
5: Yeah. I wasn't curious at all.
2: There's something that switches in our head to want to tell them what to do, establish boundaries, like create an atmosphere where you will respect me.
5: Yeah.
2: But that response, I mean, and sometimes that's needed. I don't want to minimize that, but it's kind of the defensive side of parenting. The offensive side where we're gaining ground is really understanding their heart and their fears and their wounds that doesn't, at least in our house, happen very naturally.
4: Right.
2: And so we have to think about how do we create spaces for that? And not that we're the best examples of it. We were driving over here this morning, just talking about how can we create more spaces
3: for
2: this.
3: You're telling Angela where you were.

0: going today?
1: I thought we were going out for breakfast. Well, so that's right.
0: I thought we were just going to hang out with Dave and Ann. She said, great.
2: And I think part of it is, as parents, our job is to teach, train, disciple our kids. Yep. So we're instructing them. But before they're even teenagers, to be curious about, oh, what do you think about that? Why do you think that?
3: Yes.
2: It's hard sometimes to turn the one off and put the other one on. Kind of that thinking cap, like, I'm going to be a curious listener, which we should do all the time with everyone.
1: So why don't we?
0: I really think there's a, there may be more than this. There probably is, but there's at least a spiritual side and a cultural side. The spiritual side, when the fall happened, when sin entered into the world, we got new instincts in terms of how we communicate. We have instincts of fear and anxiety and the instinct to want to win or beat or compensate for our own insecurities and fears in the ways to be defensive,
2: hide.
0: Justify, hide, blame shift. All these things entered into our instinctual mode. And all of those things work against wanting to curiously listen to somebody, hear their story, and really see the image of God, as marred as it may be, inside somebody else. So you have the spiritual component, but then there's, I think there's a cultural component. Like, we live in an age where talking is more prized than listening, where winning is more prized than understanding. And I think, you know, we see that in the political realm. We see that on social media. Everything about social media is geared toward selfishness.
2: Yes.
0: You know, I want to see a certain thing. I want to project a certain thing. And when we post, we're talking, we're not listening. So there's a lot, I think, culturally. And this is probably true to some extent in every culture, but I think uniquely in our moment, that works against curious listening and trains us to do the opposite.
1: All right, Ann, quick question. What would I say is my favorite thing about you?
4: Is this a trick question?
1: See, this is why we need Spouseology.
4: Spouseology is a couple's trivia game that puts how well you know each other to the test with plenty of laughs along the way.
1: Yeah, there's 240 questions. So whether you've been married 2 years or 46 like us,
4: there's always something new to discover.
1: All right, go grab Spouseology for your next date night or couple's game night at shop.familylife.com.
4: And Dave, the answer was my sense of humor.
1: Sure, let's go with that. One of the things I try to communicate in the communication talk at the weekend, remember, it's what you just said. When you try to communicate, there's two things we often think about: skills, and that's what usually people think. I got to be a better communicator. I got to articulate what I'm saying or listen better. But the other thing I think is as important, if not more important, is attitude.
0: Yeah.
1: And so I've always said at that little section of the weekend, remember, the best listeners are humble. It's like the character quality that makes you a great listener. It's like, 100%. It's not about me. It doesn't really matter what I want to say or what I think. It's about them right now. And to be humble enough to say, I'm not going to interrupt. I'm not going to cut off. I'm not going to respond. I'm going to listen and ask a follow-up question. Is that true? Because I think humility, it could be the most important character quality in a marriage. It's like, it's not about me. I'm going to lay down my life to love you and listen to you.
3: One of the things that I talk about often, and I think we both talk about, is that it's impossible to be critical and curious at the same time.
1: Ooh.
3: Think about that. You
0: can't.
3: Actually can't do both of those. And so when we're coming from a place of criticism, it changes everything. We've got a tone about us. My kids will say that, Mom, you just come in with a tone. And it's right. Like, I've already made a judgment on something. I'm being very critical. But we will come at people like that. And we have to be able to change that shift in our mind to curiosity. If I recognize that I'm coming in with a defensive, I'm coming at you trying to win posture, that's not humble. Like, curiosity and humility really go together. So that's what I keep in my mind. When I notice my tone, when I notice my, you know, defensiveness, when my walls are going up or I'm just trying to win, I'm automatically aware that I'm not curious. Okay, we got to take a step back, humble ourselves, and start to ask good questions.
2: I'm just going to say, as parents, our kids hear and feel our judgment tones.
3: Mine do.
2: I can remember one of our kids was in high school and he was talking about this guy
4: And I said, is that the guy that's always high and he's always smoking pot? And I think I said something. Is that that bad kid? That's what I said. Is that that bad kid that's always high and he's always smoking pot? It's judgment.
3: Yeah.
4: I remember after that thinking, I need to ponder this. I wonder what his story is. Kids that
1: that's curious.
4: Yeah.
3: That's exactly what we're talking about.
4: And that's what I'm talking about. Like I had one of our preschool granddaughters was saying, oh, that's the bad kid in school. He's always in trouble. And I remember saying to her, I wonder what his story is.
3: Yes.
4: I wonder what's going on, because we pass our judgment skills onto our kids. Yeah. And if we're judging, they're judging. Mm-hmm. And so, man, that's convicting. Jesus didn't do that. Jesus always knew the story and was always digging into it.
0: Well, you open 100%. Up a lot of doors right there. I mean, I love everything you're saying. I think last time we were on the radio, we love our counselor. We have a counselor. Her name's Kim Johnson. I'll give her that shout out. But she says, and this has been kind of revolutionary for me in this process, when you know someone's story, everything they do makes sense.
4: Yes.
0: And it doesn't mean that what they do is healthy or right.
4: Right.
0: But when you know someone's story, everything they do makes sense. Mm-hmm. And so that has been this kind of mind shift. If I'm looking at somebody and what they're doing doesn't make sense to me, the problem is that I don't understand their story. And I need to be more curious. And this is true of my children. This is true of our marriage. This is true in the church. It's true in a lot of different places. And it actually makes me think of you and Ivy.
3: Yeah, this happened with one of our kids. A couple months ago, somebody in her class got expelled, and all the kids are talking about it.
4: Yeah.
3: And, you know, all the judgments that they make for that reason. And I was just asking her, I wonder what is going on in his life that would make him make that decision. What do you think's going on? What do you know about him? Mm. And she started to actually change that in her brain to question. Yeah. Oh, I don't know. Well, I do know this and this. I was like, exactly. How do you think that makes him feel? Do you think he might be acting out of this? So it was really helpful to walk a teenager through.
1: Yeah, that's good.
3: Yeah. Let's question, what is going on in someone's life? What is their story?
1: Well, I'm curious.
3: Okay, let's go.
1: You said you have a counselor.
0: Oh, we do.
3: Yeah.
1: And a lot of people are like, wait, pastor? You know, we can remember marriage, family life, speaker. Yes.
4: And I thought Angela was a counselor.
3: Hey, yeah. Yes. Yeah.
1: But I mean, seriously, there's some couples think that's like, oh, you got to really be messed up if you have a counselor. Talk about that. I'm curious. Yeah. Why?
3: Well, and I think we might have mentioned this the last time after the heart attack.
1: You did.
3: He changed a lot. And I think me trying to adjust, it changed our marriage. I mean, we go through these seasons in our marriage where one of us or maybe both of us change and we become different people, and we get stuck wanting them to go back to who they were instead of making adjustments to who they are now.
4: That's huge right there.
3: It is.
4: Because we all do that. Mm-hmm. Like they change. Like, I don't think I know this person, and do I like this new person?
3: Yes. That's kind of the stage we were in. And we were like, we need to go back to marriage counseling. Let's talk about not just communication, but when you really get into good marriage counseling, you find out what are the wounds underneath your kind of unmet attachment needs that we're operating out of. When those are getting hit, then these defensive patterns start and we're pushing each other away in some form because we don't want to, it's hurting us and we can't name it. And that was just hugely helpful for us. And then you've gone on to do some more work on your own, but as far as a couple, highly recommend it.
0: Yeah. I have a monthly standing counseling appointment. There are times I don't even know what we're going to talk about.
1: Yeah.
0: I mean, there's nothing like, but every time I'm like, this is so good. And a lot of it is because she is a good, curious listener. And so there's a lot here, and we can, you mentioned Jesus. At some point, we can come back to Jesus because that's the most important. But in terms of neuroscience, like, we have these deep needs to be seen, to be, let's see if I can do this. Yes. This is your realm, to be soothed, to be, there's two more S's.
3: Safe and secure.
0: Safe and secure.
1: Seen, soothed, safe,
0: and secure. So
3: that's basically just defining what secure attachment is. And, you know, as believers, we would say God has created us with those needs. Like every person in this world wants, number one, to be seen. We want to be seen and known. And then a lot of problems happen if we don't have anyone who soothes us. So we think about that with a baby when we come into the world. A baby cannot regulate its emotions. It needs a parent or a caregiver to do that. But even as adults, that soothing is more like someone empathizing with me does wonders for my nervous system, right? Or someone just even helping a calm, peaceful presence calms me down. So that's the soothe. And that makes us feel safe and secure. And those are very important S words, characteristics that we need in life. And curious listening is what helps provide all that for a person.
4: That's so good.
1: We know what a baby does when they're not soothed.
3: Yeah.
1: What do adults do?
3: Typically, they move into a state of isolation. Mm. And when we isolate, we are often, it can be distance, it can be just walls. Like, you know, when you think about the levels of communication we talk about at the weekend to remember, then I'm just staying up in like the facts, opinions, cliche area. I'm not moving into anything like vulnerability or transparency. So as adults, we hide, we put up walls, we isolate. And when we do that, especially when we're going through suffering, then we're only encoding a narrative in our mind that's going to be filled with anger or bitterness, guilt or shame, fear and anxiety, because we don't have anyone else's perspective and we don't have anyone asking us questions to help us flesh out like, well, yeah, what is really true? Because all I have is my perspective.
4: Oh, that's so important.
0: Even thinking of like how change really happens. And again, this is something I felt like when you have a spouse that goes through a graduate degree in counseling, learn all these things, I should get like a secondary certificate or something.
3: He enabled me to do it. I feel like you do.
0: I learned so much. And we tend to think, and you know, as pastors, that change is going to happen when we can bring the right information to somebody. Or as a spouse, change is going to happen when I can change her information. She is going to feel differently.
3: I'm going to fix you.
0: I'm going to fix you. That's what it is. And curious listening is not a posture of fixing, but understanding actually facilitates change more because change doesn't begin with the solution. Change begins with someone feeling seen and not alone in their pain. That's the beginning of change. And there actually is some more neuroscience behind it that I'm going to oversimplify because this is not my specialty, but the brain is interestingly, from what I understand, like you have your front and your back and they're somewhat divided. I don't know why God chose to do it that way, but you have your prefrontal cortex that is more your reasoning. And then you have your amygdala in the back, which is more your instinctual feels. So when you feel anxiety and fear and, you know,
3: anger,
0: those kinds of emotions, they come from the back of our brain. And then the reasoning part happens fairly separately. But there's something that happens when we can talk about what we feel with the front of our brain. We can reason about why we feel what we feel. It connects the front and the back in a way that lowers defenses, barriers, emotions. And so with curious listening, just really having a posture of, I want to understand your story. I want to understand you, not in a condescending way. I don't want to make somebody feel like a project, but a genuine, I will be happier when I can understand you better.
4: Let's bring Jesus back into that. Yeah. Don't you wonder what it was like to have a conversation with him?
0: Well, we have some insight. I mean, we have the New Testament and it was recorded. And what's interesting, and I do want to be careful. We're not saying there's never a time for bold proclamation.
1: Right.
0: We're not saying that. Proverbs has a lot to say about communication. James says it. Paul says in Ephesians, pray for me that I may proclaim the gospel boldly as I ought. So there's a place for boldness, and I don't want to minimize that. But when you look at Jesus's bold statements, and he has them, they're targeted. You see them going to the Pharisees, the religious leaders, demons. You see them going to other rulers. But to the average people, the blind man, the paralyzed, the leper, the woman at the well, Nicodemus, his posture is very different. He asks questions in some cases that all of us feel like we would know the answer to. Do you want to be healed? like to the blind man in Mark 10, what do you want me to do? Like, we know the answers. Jesus knew the answer. But there were some deeper places that we might not know the answer, but Jesus did. And he's still asking questions. And you know, he does it with the woman of the well. It gives her agency and dignity. One of my favorite places is the road to Emmaus, when the disciples, after Jesus's death, they did not know what was going on with the resurrection yet. And they're walking down the road and Jesus walks up to them. And they didn't know it was Jesus. And they're upset. And Jesus says, what's going on? And they said, have you not heard about all that has happened? And Jesus says, tell me what has happened. And he gives them this opportunity to process their grief and their unmet expectation and their confusion. And then he makes himself known. And Luke says that when that happens, their hearts burned within them. Mm. There's something there about Jesus asking these questions, giving agency, dignity, helping us process confusion, hurt, unmet expectations that I think is really important.
1: What a great day with Jim and Angela.
4: I love being with Jim and Angela Davis. We've been talking about curious listening.
1: You are the best curious listener I know.
4: I don't think I am, but thanks. That's super nice of you.
1: No, I'm so great to be married to you and watch you do what you do and even do it in here and the applications to marriage and family and parenting.
4: Yeah, and we have resources. 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
16: 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Today I'm happy, I'm excited, because today I'm going to share with you three simple words that will bring joy to your life. Three simple words that will bring you through the toughest times. But before we begin, let me thank you for the privilege of having a half hour of your day to share with you the incomparable Word of God and to sow into your heart and mind a message from God. You know, before I graduated from law school and passed the bar exam and became a lawyer, before all that, I graduated from Bible college. I graduated from a little church-based Bible college in Monterey, California. Actually, I lived for 4 years at the church, sleeping there, studying my Bible, witnessing to others, working at restoring the church, and helping to run its services. And from that experience, I developed, by God's grace, a deep, deep love for Him and His Word. I was saved in 1972 and graduated from Bible college in 1976. And by the grace of God, my love for God's Word still burns brightly in my heart and, in many ways, burns more brightly today than ever before. And so I feel so fortunate to be able to teach the Bible on the radio and share with you each week. Now, each week, I want to give to you keys for living a full, vibrant, victorious life in Christ. I call this program Real Christianity because that is what I want to give to you and to me. That's what I want you and I to live. I want us to know God, love God, and walk every day with God. I want our Christianity to be what Jesus would call real. And I believe that if you listen to this broadcast, that God is calling you to live real Christianity. Not a half-baked, mediocre, Sunday-only kind of faith. Not a faith where God is 10th on our list. Not a faith that forgets about God Monday through Saturday, no. Not a lukewarm faith, no. Not lukewarm, not someone who claims to be a Christian but actually chooses to live another way. Not lukewarm, not someone who attends church but doesn't attend to God in their heart. Not a lukewarm Christian, not someone who daily follows their own will, their own goals, their own priorities, and not the will and goals and priorities of Almighty God. Not a lukewarm Christian, no, not someone who picks and chooses what parts of the Bible they will follow and what parts they will reject. Not a lukewarm Christian, not someone who says, "Yes, Lord, I will go," but goes not. Not a lukewarm Christian, not someone whose heart and mind are so filled with the things of this world that they can't see the next world. Did you know God hates lukewarm faith? He would rather have us hot or cold than lukewarm. Here's what Jesus, risen from the grave, sitting at the right hand of the Father, said in Revelation chapter 3, verses 15 and 16, to a lukewarm group of Christians. He said, "I know your works, that you are neither hot nor cold. I wish you were either hot or cold. So then, because you are lukewarm and neither hot nor cold, I will spew you out of my mouth." Why did Jesus say, "I wish you were either hot or cold"? Jesus loves people, but why does he detest a lukewarm faith? If someone is hot, if they're on fire for God, seeking God, watching for the return of Jesus, keeping his words, that's the blessed state that Jesus hopes we are in. That's when we are truly his friends. That's when the blessings and guidance of God are most clearly ours. Here's what Jesus said in John chapter 14, verse 23. "If a person loves me, he will keep my words, and my Father will love him, and we will come to him and make our dwelling with him." What can compare with that? What can compete with that? This present world, with its sin and selfishness, is so unworthy of Christ. Yet he comes, he and the Father, to live with the person whose heart is right, to live with the person whose heart is burning for God. If our heart is for God, if we're yearning for God, in love with God, then nothing could be more wonderful than the Son and the Father coming to dwell with us. Nothing compares or could compare with that. Money? No. A big house, a fancy car? Of course not. A 401k? No way. Now, there is nothing wrong with those things in their place. And sometimes God blesses us with those things. There's nothing wrong with those things as long as they are second to God. If we are alive and strong in faith, we are where we want to be with Christ. And that is what's meant by being hot. If someone is cold towards God, then they admit they are not following Jesus. When the Bible uses the term cold here in this verse, it means someone who is far from God and knows it. Someone who is cold towards God makes no pretense of being a Christian. They don't call themselves Christians. They make no secret of the fact they don't accept the Bible. They don't follow Christ's teaching. They will tell you, if you ask them, that Christianity may be okay for you, but it's not for them. With these people, what you see is what you get. Why would God prefer someone to be cold rather than lukewarm? Isn't being a lukewarm Christian better than being an outright sinner, cold towards God? No, not in God's eyes. And here is why. The first reason I must tell you is that both sinners and the lukewarm Christian are unsaved. Why else would Jesus spew the lukewarm Christian out of his mouth? Both the lukewarm Christian and the sinner, if they don't change, are headed for the same destination. Now that's shocking, but it's true. As terrible as it might be, we in America have taught people it's okay to be lukewarm. Come on Sunday and hear some great rockin' church music and go home. Unforgiven, unsaved. Come to the church picnic and have some great food and great company and go home lukewarm and unsaved. Attend the teen service and have a lot of fun with cute guys and cute girls and go home unsaved. Hear interesting speakers deliver great three-point sermons on Sunday morning and go home lukewarm, unforgiven, unsaved. Make God 10th on your list of priorities and go home lukewarm, unforgiven, unsaved. Someone will say to me, I attend church on Sundays and drop an offering in the plate as it passes by. Isn't that good enough? Attending church is good, but you can do it with a lukewarm faith and go home unsaved. Unsaved, unconverted, unforgiven, lost, not bound for heaven, because they're only lukewarm towards God. And that's the danger of a lukewarm faith. It may look like saving faith, but it isn't. The second reason Jesus prefers those that are cold to those that are lukewarm is because those that are cold are easier to reach. This passage explains it, and it's recorded in the Bible beginning at Matthew chapter 9, verse 10. The Bible says, "And it came to pass, as Jesus sat in the house at dinner time, many publicans and sinners came and sat down with him and his disciples. And when the Pharisees saw it, they said to his disciples, 'Why does your master eat with publicans and sinners?' Then Jesus heard it. He said, 'They that are healthy don't need a doctor, but they that are sick. But go and learn what this means: I will have mercy and not sacrifice, for I am not come to call the righteous to repentance, but sinners.'" You see, Jesus knew that being cold was better than being lukewarm, because then you had a chance of being reached. It's easier to reach the sinner who doesn't say he's a Christian than to reach someone who is lukewarm, someone who thinks they are right with God, but are not, someone who calls themselves a Christian, but aren't. Here's how Jesus described those lukewarm Christians we read about earlier in Revelation chapter 3. "I will spew you out of my mouth, because you say, 'I am rich and increased with goods, and have need of nothing.' And actually, you are wretched and miserable and poor and blind and naked." Look how differently. Jesus sees lukewarm Christians from how they view themselves. In this instance, the lukewarm Christians thought of themselves as rich, but Jesus saw them as wretched and miserable and poor. The lukewarm Christians saw themselves as needing nothing. Jesus saw them as blind and naked. In other words, lukewarm Christians, even though their attitude towards God is lukewarm, half-hearted, half-baked, uncommitted, think they're doing fine. But Jesus sees the exact opposite. And Jesus is the one who counts. In the New Testament, the religious leaders, the Pharisees and the Sadducees, were lukewarm, uncommitted towards God. Outwardly, they looked very spiritual, but inwardly, they were corrupt. In today's world, with the success and spread of Christianity, there's a very real danger that people become lukewarm Christians. They look outwardly very spiritual, attending church, for example, but inwardly, they have a lukewarm commitment to God. As I said, attending church is good. Listening to programs like this is good, but it's not enough. Here is something that marks a true Christian, a life acceptable to God. It's something Jesus said to do. He said, "You shall love the Lord your God with all your heart, with all your soul, with all your mind, with all your strength." That's what we must strive for. I don't count myself as having attained that, but it is the mark I press towards every day. Are you ready to join me in rejecting lukewarm faith, just as Jesus does? We can take David as our example. The Bible says he had a heart pleasing to God. And here's some things David said in Psalm 16:8. "I have set the Lord always before me. Because he is at my right hand, I shall not be moved." Psalm 19:14. "Let the words of my mouth and the thoughts of my heart be acceptable in your sight, O Lord, my strength and my redeemer." Psalm 23, "The Lord is my shepherd, I shall not want." Psalm 27:4, "One thing have I desired of the Lord, and that will I seek after, that I may dwell in the house of the Lord all the days of my life, to behold the beauty of the Lord and to inquire in his temple." "One thing I have desired of the Lord." That I may have a lot of money? No. Fame? No. A bigger house, a better car? No. "One thing have I desired of the Lord, that I may dwell in his house, in his presence, forever." So how about you? And how about me? How is our heart towards God? Are we like David the psalmist, with a heart that seeks after God? Or are we lukewarm? Here's a paradox. Those who love the Lord and want to be nearer to him worry that they're not close enough. But those who are lukewarm don't care one way or the other. So those that worry don't need to worry, and those who worry not should. There's an old song we used to sing in church. "Draw me nearer, nearer, blessed Lord, to your precious bleeding side." Does that express your desire? Yes? Then don't worry. I want you to know this. If you seek after God with your heart, God loves you deeply and sees your longing for him. To you, Jesus says, "Fear not, my little flock. It is the Father's good pleasure to give you the kingdom." Let's take a break.
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16: Thank you, darling. We've been talking about the danger of a lukewarm faith, how Jesus detests a lukewarm faith, how a lukewarm faith is, in God's eyes, no faith at all. If you're worried you've been living a lukewarm faith and want to change, or if you want to guard your heart and guard your faith from becoming lukewarm towards God in these coming days, I will share with you now 3 words you must know, 3 words you must use when thinking about God or speaking to God, 3 words that will transform lukewarm faith into a faith that's real. And those 3 words spoken to God are, I love you. I love you, God. I love you, Jesus. I love you, Father. I love you, Lord. Those 3 words, I love you, spoken to God, will transform our faith, because true faith always springs from a love affair with God. A love affair? Yes. A love affair with God, which is really just reflecting back some of the love God has given to us, reflecting it back to Him. I love you, Lord. I love you, Jesus. I think it might be easier for women to tell God, I love you. And God bless those women that have a deep love for God. And once a man gets a hold of it, once a man falls in love with God, there's no stopping him. I love you, Father. When you wake up in the morning and see you and your family are safe, I love you, Jesus. When you walk out your door and look up and see the beautiful sky and the sun coming up, when you realize that the heavens declare the glory of God, I love you, God. When you see that God clothes the flowers with beauty and feeds the birds and all the creatures, and that He also clothes and feeds you, I love you, God. When you realize the Creator of the universe loves you, Father, I love you too. As you and I go through our day, I love you, Jesus. When we lay down at night, I love you, Lord. That's a heart for God. That's a faith and a love that is pleasing to God. It's a saving love. It's a saving faith. You know, I've always loved this verse I'm going to share with you next. This verse is part of my love affair with Jesus. It's found in John chapter 13 at verse 1. The Bible says at John 13:1, Now before the feast of the Passover, when Jesus knew His hour was come, that He should depart out of this world to the Father, having loved His own which were in the world, He loved them to the end. Under the pressure of an impending crucifixion, He loved us, and He loved us to the end. As Jesus was preparing to face death on the cross, having loved us, He loved us unto the end. Jesus loves me, and He will love me to the end. In Matthew chapter 28, verse 20, Jesus told us who follow Him, I am with you always, even until the end of the world. Jesus loves us, and He will love us unto the end. How can we not love Jesus back? Jesus, who died for us and promises to love us and be with us to the end. It's a love affair with God that transforms our faith.
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14: 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They were born again and received the wonderful gift of eternal life. If you don't know Jesus as your Savior, but you would receive him now into your heart and life, pray with me. Lord Jesus, forgive my sins. 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Be my Savior. Amen. If you sincerely prayed that prayer, the Bible teaches you are born again. 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
7: Ronald Reagan believed freedom was more than a political system or a set of laws. In 1988, he said, "Freedom describes the God-given condition of the human soul." For Reagan, liberty was not something government created. It was something government was called to respect and to protect. That idea sits at the heart of the American experiment. Our rights do not come from rulers, institutions, or political majorities. They belong to us by nature and by God. And when we understand freedom that way, our responsibility becomes clearer. Government may protect liberty. Laws may preserve it, but neither can give us what was never theirs to grant. Freedom begins with the recognition that human dignity and liberty come before government, not from it.
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Have you ever wondered why the Christian life can feel like such a battle? You've trusted Christ, but the struggles don't disappear. Maybe they're even intensified. Welcome to the Sunday Sermon on Through the Bible. In his message, The Struggle, Dr. J. Vernon McGee takes us to the story of Jacob, a man who spent much of his life wrestling with God, with others, and even with himself. Through Jacob's story, we're going to discover a truth that every believer eventually learns. The victory of the Christian life doesn't come through striving harder, but through surrendering more completely to God. If you've ever felt discouraged by your own weaknesses, maybe frustrated by repeated failures, or weary from the ongoing battle between the flesh and the spirit, this message is for you. It's time to hop aboard the Bible bus and find your seat. And as you do that, here are a couple of letters that we're going to listen to from our fellow passengers. The first is from Randy in the U.S. Years ago, I hopped on the Bible bus and completed the 5-year trip. I got off for a few years, and a few months ago, I got back on. I'm so glad to be riding the bus again. I go to the website and listen to the daily lessons during lunch. I so appreciate that Dr. McGee goes through the entire Bible. I think that's so important. With many false teachings going around, it's important to know what the Bible actually says. I'm grateful Dr. McGee teaches in a way I can easily understand. It feels like he's not talking at me, but talking to me right where I live. The Word of God never grows old, so please keep the bus coming to my neighborhood so I can get on board. Thank you and God bless. It's great to hear from you, Randy. I'll keep your seat saved. And from India, Ramilia writes, I have been a Christian for 22 years, and although I cannot read or write, I'm grateful that I can listen to the Word of God. After joining the Radio Home Group, I began listening to the scriptures in my own language, Mashua Pahari, which brings me great joy and strengthens my faith. Through this, it has become easier for me to learn and understand God's Word systematically. I pray that God will continue to help me grow and understand His Word more and more. I am a married woman, but after more than 15 years of marriage, I have no children. Because of this, my husband abandoned me and married another woman. At times, I feel lonely and discouraged, as if no one stands with me. But when I listen to the Word of God and meet with the members of the home group, I receive encouragement and comfort. Now I believe

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1: Did you ever wonder how God feels about us? Is he irritated? Is he angry? Well, here's what Jesus said. God so loved the people of the world that he gave his only son, that whoever believes in Jesus will not perish, but instead have eternal life.
0: Today's word of encouragement is presented by Mosley Collins Injury Lawyers. 916-ALL-4s for legal help.
2: And she said, if it be so, why am I thus? And she went to inquire of the Lord. Life is a struggle. That definition to life is given by both the philosopher and the poet, by the prince and the peasant, and in our contemporary society, it's given by both capital and labor. In the crucible of life, there is constant reaction. The elements of experience are rubbing against each other with tremendous friction, causing heat and disturbance. Good against the bad, light against the darkness, the high against the low. There is constantly a striving against each other in every realm, the physical realm, and in the realm of society today, in the realm of government, in business today, and in the church. The Christian does not escape. It was Paul who wrote, "We wrestle not against flesh and blood, but against principalities and powers." We wrestle, as written to Christians, and whether you like it or not, you're going to the mat. Life today is so constituted that none can escape. Each believer today is a test tube into which is poured the acid of the new nature on the base of the old nature. Into this test tube in which we have the flesh, God puts the spirit. And these two, my beloved, react against each other. The reaction is violent. Paul again speaks of that. He says, "For the flesh lusteth." That is not a very good word. It should be warreth. "For the flesh warreth against the spirit, and the spirit warreth against the flesh, and these are contrary the one to the other, so that ye cannot do the things that ye would." And that struggle that goes on in the heart of a believer is misunderstood today, and therefore it's disturbing to a great many Christians, because the popular notion is that the minute that you become a child of God, you feel the battle is over. I have news for you. The battle is just beginning then. You may have thought it was warfare before, but it's real warfare when you become a child of God. We wrestle. We wrestle. It is said that Robert Louis Stevenson wrote his book, Dr. Jekyll and Mr. Hyde, to illustrate the two natures of the believer. But God anticipated Robert Louis Stevenson when he gave to us in the Old Testament the story of Jacob and Esau. For in these two men we have the picture of these two natures. And that's exactly again what the writer to the Romans told us. For whatsoever things were written aforetime were written for our learning, that we through patience and comfort of the Scriptures might have hope. And so this morning I'd like to turn you to this man Jacob in particular, and these twins, in order that you might see

0: picture of the struggle that's going on today in the heart and life of every believer. And this struggle began with the birth of Jacob. It actually began before birth. And we have this verse with which I began. Let me repeat it. And the children struggle together within her. And she said, if it be so, why am I thus? She went to inquire of the Lord. Even before they are born, there was the struggle of Esau and Jacob. That struggle never ended. We find that when they were born, that Jacob, who was the last to be born, he was given that name that means usurper, because the little fella even then had a hold of the heel of his brother, trying to push him aside and get ahead of him. And then we see it in the life of this man, and that comes to a tremendous, mighty crescendo over in the 32nd chapter of the book of Genesis, the 24th verse. And Jacob was left alone, and there wrestled a man with him until the breaking of the day. And we have him engaged in a wrestling match. You would think that death might end the wrestling for this man, but he went down wrestling. And we see the struggle in this man's life right to his last breath. And I turn now for his death to Genesis 49:33. Will you listen to this? And when Jacob had made an end of commanding his sons, he gathered up his feet into the bed and yielded up the ghost, which gathered unto his people. It said of him and on our Lord that he yielded up the ghost. A struggle right to the very end, if you please. And so this morning, will you note with me rather briefly the birth, the life, and the death of Jacob? And note the struggle that went on from birth till death. This man was one of twins. And he and his brother Esau are not what you call identical twins. In fact, I do not believe that any two men were ever born that were as much unlike as these two men really were. And actually, at the very beginning, it was difficult to distinguish the difference between them. That is, there was a danger of picking the wrong one as being the spiritual man and of picking Jacob as being the man of the flesh. That's a real danger. You have to have spiritual discernment to see that there's a difference between these two boys, because at first, there's no manifestation at all. If you'll notice, this man Esau, after they were born, we are told here, the first came out red all over like a hairy garment. They called his name Esau, earthy. He's the man of the earth, the man of the flesh. And then it said of Jacob, after that came his brother out, and his hand took hold on Esau's heel. His name was called Jacob. Those are the two boys when they were born, twins, but very much unlike each other. One red and hairy, and the other, I think, a little anemic, if you please. And you follow these two boys, you find that this man Esau was the rugged outdoor type. The boys grew, and Esau was a cunning hunter, a man of the field, and Jacob was a plain man, dwelling in tents. Now, honestly, here at the beginning, I must confess to you that Esau is much more attractive. Esau was a man that was outdoor, rugged type, a hunter. He had all those physical attributes that men like. This man would have been popular in a crowd. Esau would have been popular. He had those things that make a man popular. He had all those physical attributes. But this man was absolutely devoid of anything spiritual. He had no spiritual qualifications whatsoever. And when you look at Jacob, he's very unattractive. He's very disappointing. Fact of the matter is, he's despicable as you look at him at first. To begin with, we are told he was a plain man dwelling in tents. He stayed in the house. He never got out very much. And then we're told this remarkable thing about them. Isaac loved Esau because he did eat of his venison, but Rebekah loved Jacob. And this boy, Jacob, was his mama's pet. He was mama's boy. If there ever was a man tied to his mama's apron string, it was Jacob. He's very unattractive here at the beginning. Stayed indoors. Learned to cook. Never got outside. And his brother Esau, the rugged hunter type, went outside, and father loved him because old Isaac loved the venison he brought home. But Rebekah loved Jacob. Now, this young man, Jacob, he's a resourceful and energetic young man. He's confident at the beginning and conceited. He's clever, he's cunning, he's conniving. Yes, he's crooked at the beginning. But down underneath all of the flesh, for he manifested the flesh as Esau did, down underneath the flesh there was a spiritual nature. And he knew God. He loved God. And he honestly wanted to serve God. You follow these two boys in the very first incident. I tell you, Jacob doesn't come off too well, but he ought to come off better than he generally does, because the impression is sometimes given that poor Esau comes home from the hunt, starved to death, and that Jacob takes advantage of him because he's starving. That's not it, my beloved. Do you believe that anyone in Abraham's home, even a servant, would have gone hungry? You may be sure nobody needed to go hungry. The fact of the matter is, this man Esau had been out hunting. He came home. He is hungry. But he liked that soup that Jacob was making. It smelled so good. He went over and took a good whiff of it. And he said, "I'd like to have some of your soup." And Jacob, always ready for a good bargain, never passed up an opportunity. He said, "I tell you what I'll do. I'll be very happy to give you all the soup you want if you'll let me have your birthright." Now, that birthright had spiritual value. The man who had that birthright was the priest in the home. The man who had that birthright is the man who had access to God. And Jacob wanted that in spite of the fact. Outwardly, he's the man of the flesh. Esau had no capacity for it. He didn't care for it. He didn't care about a birthright that was to lead to Jesus Christ. He didn't care about any spiritual office whatsoever. He didn't care about the spiritual or his relationship with God. And he said, "Why, sure, for a bowl of soup you can have it. It's of no value to me whatsoever." May I say today, my beloved, there are multitudes of people will sell a spiritual birthright for less than that. Jacob should not have bought it, though. God had promised it to him. But you see, he's confident, he's cocky, he's conceited. He's not asking even God for anything that he can get with his own hands. And he's pretty smart. Oh, how many Christians today are living by their cleverness, conniving and planning and plotting and arranging back of the curtain, back of the door, hurting and harming as they go along, living in the flesh today and not trusting God to work out the issues of life for them. That's Jacob. God had promised him, but he couldn't wait. He had to move ahead, and he did move ahead. He got the birthright, and then he stole the blessing from his father. His mother, an instigator in that. And they deceived the father. And after it was discovered, Jacob had to leave home. And he ran off and wandered 500 miles away to Uncle Laban. And let me tell you, he learned a lesson when he got with Uncle Laban. Uncle Laban, well, Jacob was just a chip off of the old block. And Laban was the original block. And this boy, Jacob, thought he was clever. But he had to learn a lesson, and he learned it. Oh, he took a postgraduate course. And it was a hard course. 20 years. Well, it's a long time to wait to graduate. 20 years he went through the mill. 20 years he learned a lesson that God's man can't get by with sin. He learned, be not deceived. God is not mocked. Whatsoever a man sows, that shall he also reap. This clever boy, when he got over here into the country of his uncle, he thought that he would go there and receive a bride in dignity. He refused submission at home. He had to learn submission in his uncle's home. He came to receive a bride in dignity, and in less than a month, his uncle had made him a servant and put him on a salary. And then Jacob complained finally and said, you've changed my wages 10 times. And you can be sure that Uncle Laban never raised wages. 10 times you've changed my wages. And this man, Jacob, had to learn that God respects the rights of the firstborn. He learned it. He made a deal with his uncle to get Rachel for a bride, and he got the oldest one. He's deceived in the same manner in which he had deceived his own father. He pretended to be the firstborn when he was the youngest, and now he's given the oldest when he thinks he's getting the youngest. And he found out that this mercenary spirit that he had displayed in reference to the birthright was something that came home to him as chickens come home to roost, as Uncle Laban again and again dealt with him and threw him for a loss every time. Jacob had allowed his own mother to cover his hands with the skins of kids of goats. And a little later on, he was deceived in the same manner when his sons took a goat and killed it and took that coat of many colors of Joseph and brought it to Jacob and said, is this your son's coat? He learned, whatsoever a man sows, that shall he also reap. And he got so sick and tired of it all with Uncle Laban that he ran away. He left, took French leave, left overnight. Uncle Laban came after him. And we find that Uncle Laban is back of him, and he finds that his brother Esau is ahead of him, and the last time he saw Esau, Esau was looking for blood. And poor Jacob is in a very bad spot. And that brings us to this very second statement of his life. that reveals a struggle. I'm turning again to Genesis 32, verse 24. Jacob was left alone, and there wrestled a man with him until the breaking of the day. And the last thing that this man wanted was to be left alone. It's interesting, when men are in sin, they seek company. That's the reason that the bar rooms are always filled. Men in sin never like to be alone. They want to be with others. And this man, Jacob, did not want to be alone. But God saw to it he was alone. Then it has been said that Jacob wrestled. Jacob never wrestled at all. We are told definitely there wrestled a man with Jacob. You see, with Uncle Laban back of you, and with Brother Esau ahead of you, you're not looking for a third party to wrestle. Jacob's not looking for anybody else to take on. He has his hands full now, and his life is coming to a climax. And we find that God closed in with him that night. There wrestled a man with him. You want to know who the man was? I think that we can be helpful here because the Scripture makes it very clear. Over in the 12th chapter of the prophecy of Hosea, I read language like this. The Lord hath also a controversy with Judah and will punish Jacob according to his ways. According to his doings will he recompense him. He took his brother by the heel in the womb, and by his strength he had power with God. Yea, he had power over the angel and prevailed. He wept and made supplication unto him. He found him in Bethel, and there he spake with us. We're told that it was an angel, the angel. And the angel of the Lord in the Old Testament, my beloved, is none other than the pre-incarnate Christ. I personally believe that it was the Lord Jesus Christ that closed in with Jacob that night. God closed in with him for the very simple reason that this man, who had been living in the flesh, is God's man, and God must stop that sort of thing. For down underneath all those fleshly works that are so unlovely, there was that spiritual nature that went after God, and God is to take away all the dross and the debris out of his life and uncover and make real this nature that's there. And in order to do it, he wrestled with Jacob. And Jacob had to learn how to get a victory. Will you notice it? When he saw that he prevailed not against him, he touched the hollow of his thigh. And the hollow of Jacob's thigh was out of joint as he wrestled with him. Jacob was stubborn, though this fellow knew very little about wrestling. He was clever. He tried every hope that was in the book. And he could not overcome. Jacob actually was losing. And the other one was not attempting, apparently, to make an end of it. He just kept on wrestling Jacob, hoping this man would finally yield. And all night long, they struggled. My beloved, will you notice? And he said, let me go, for the day breaketh. And he said, I will not let thee go, except thou bless me. And he said, what's thy name? And he said, Jacob. And he said, thy name shall be called no more Jacob, but Israel. For as a prince hast thou power with God and with man and has prevailed. Jacob won that night, but he learned a tremendous lesson that you never win by struggling. That when you win with God, you win by yielding. God crippled him that night. God broke his leg. God had to break his leg to get him. But he broke his leg. When this poor fella with a leg dragging and he couldn't do anything now but just hold on, he held on. And he said, I want you to bless me. He learned that the blessing comes not by struggling, but the blessing comes by yielding. Another man learned that lesson. Paul the Apostle, when he met the Lord Jesus Christ on the Damascus Road, he had been a proud Pharisee and he became a proud Christian. He thought he could live the Christian life. And how many Christians today think they can? You and I cannot live the Christian life. There's no power within us. There's nothing within us that can live the Christian life. And the amazing thing is God never asked us to. You see, there's no good in this old nature we have, and the new nature we get has no power whatsoever. And so when this proud young Pharisee began to grapple with the issues of life and attempted by his own strength even to live on the plane of the Mosaic law, he said, the law slew me, destroyed me. And I found that I'd made a butch of my life. I had wrecked my life. I was not living for God. And I cried out, O wretched man that I am, who shall deliver me from the body of this death? And then he found out, I thank God through Jesus Christ our Lord. So then with the mind I myself serve the law of God, but with the flesh, the law of sin. Paul says that old nature of mine is always bent to sin. But this new nature wants to serve God. And I have found that by my own strength and my own willing, I can't live for God. But I have found that there's a victory when I come to this one who wrestled with Jacob. And crippled there that night, Jacob held on. I found out by yielding to Jesus Christ, it was a victory for me. There is a new ism that's flourishing in the East. And this new ism teaches that you can come to a crisis in your life and you can get rid of the old nature. Denialism. I wish with all my heart that was true. May I say to you, as long as we're in the flesh, we never get rid of that old nature. But we can get to the place where we can walk by faith. We can get to the place where we yield to Christ. And not live by the power of the flesh, but live by the power of the Spirit. Jacob, in the land of Haran, manifests the flesh. He comes to Peniel. Down at the brook Jabbok, we find this man fighting, and then we find him surrendering. Struggle was won by surrendering. And then we see him going into the land of Egypt, and he's walking by faith. But I'm not attempting to suggest to you today that he was perfect, for he was not. A great deal of the flesh appears in Jacob after his experience at Peniel. But may I say this to you, that he had some great moments in his life after this. After Peniel, there are wonderful moments when he's living for God on the mountaintop. We find those in reference to Joseph's sons. First of all, he blessed Pharaoh. And then Joseph brought his two sons. And you must remember that Jacob is a doting grandfather. And if there's anyone inclined to brag, it's a grandfather. A grandfather's apt to boast to the grandchildren. And if there was anyone that knew how to brag, it was Jacob. But you see, he's been down to Peniel. He's been crippled. He's been walking with God. He's been limping by faith. Now listen to him. The angel which redeemed me from all evil, bless the lads, and let my name, and let me be named on them in the name of my fathers, Abraham and Isaac, and let them grow into a multitude in the midst of the earth. Grandfather Jacob now says, may the angel that kept me from evil bless the lad. There was a time in my life when I could boast of what I had done. I put something over on my brother. I deceived my father. But I found that's a hard road. My uncle Laban brought home to my heart every one of those lessons. And when I left there after 20 years, I was a heart-sick man, walking in the flesh. Then that night of all nights, when I was afraid, with an enemy back of me and an enemy ahead of me, and they were both closing in, God closed in with me. There wrestled with me the pre-incarnate Christ. He wouldn't let me go all night long. I wanted to go. All night long he wanted me to yield, and I wouldn't yield. I'd been able to take care of myself. I'd been a pretty smart fella. But toward the morning, he broke my leg. I knew I was gone. I knew it was up. I took hold, and I held on, and I said, bless me, bless me. And I found out that you don't get the victory by struggling with him. You get the victory by yielding. And I've been limping all these years since then. And my life has been a checkered life. There are times when I've failed him, but there have been times when there's been victory in my life. And I can see the hand of God leading me. And therefore, may the angel that kept me from evil, may he be the one to bless these lads and watch over them. Then old Jacob came to his deathbed. And I always love this. When Jacob had made an end of commanding his sons, he gathered up his feet into the bed, yielded up the ghost, and was gathered unto the people. Up to the moment that he died, he had his feet on the floor. Last thing he did was pull his feet in the bed. You know why he had his feet on the floor? Because he's going to keep on going. He had no notion of resigning. He had no notion of quitting. He intended to go on. He wanted to go on. He gathered up his feet, a struggle to the very end. But he had learned to walk in the Spirit. Friend, this morning, are you looking for a tremendous, overwhelming experience? Some people are. That somehow or another that God's going to make you over overnight? The Christian life is a struggle. We wrestle. There'll never come a day when the battle is all won. And you can say it's over until that day when you too pull your feet in the bed and give up the ghost. Until that day, it's a struggle. How are you going to win? Maybe you're clever. Maybe you have ability. You'll never win until you yield to Him. Never win. And as you and I yield to Him, He begins to work in our lives. I don't think it'll be done overnight. You know, you can pour Jell-O in a mold and it'll harden in a few minutes. But a diamond, it has to be worked at for a long time before you can shape it and mold it. And even after Jell-O molds, it's still nervous. There are a lot of Christians today that have had that kind of an experience. Some great emotional upheaval. My friend, this morning, God wants you to yield, and I think yielding is a process. Continue, day by day, moment by moment, of yielding to the Lord Jesus Christ. I was back in Winona Lake with Dr. Frank Tarvey, who's a distant relative of Dr. Reuben A. Tarvey, the first pastor of this church. And Dr. Tarvey has one of the outstanding missionary conferences in the country, and I was asking him about it. He was telling me an experience in one of the conferences of where a missionary who'd been on the field for 20 years, resigned, came home, came to the conference, bitter and embittered. And one day before the conference was over, she came into his study. She says, "This is an awful confession to have to make, but I've been on the field 20 years, and I'm not a Christian. I'm not a Christian." How many today struggling, battling, striving, and they never yet have come to Christ, never yet trusted Him? It was John Newton, and he knew something about the struggle. He says, "I'm not what I ought to be. I'm not what I want to be. I'm not what I hope to be in another world. But still, I'm not what I once used to be. By the grace of God, I am what I am." This morning, friend, how goes the battle? Are you losing the struggle? Have you really brought somebody to your side to help you? The Lord Jesus Christ is the one and the only one who can get the victory. Thanks be unto God who giveth us the victory through our Lord Jesus Christ.
1: 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Amen.

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5: Ronald Reagan believed freedom was more than a political system or a set of laws. In 1988, he said, "Freedom describes the God-given condition of the human soul." For Reagan, liberty was not something government created. It was something government was called to respect and to protect. That idea sits at the heart of the American experiment. Our rights do not come from rulers, institutions, or political majorities. They belong to us by nature and by God. And when we understand freedom that way, our responsibility becomes clearer. Government may protect liberty. Laws may preserve it, but neither can give us what was never theirs to grant. Freedom begins with the recognition that human dignity and liberty come before government, not from it.
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9: Shalom, beloved. This is Rabbi Kurt Schneider. Think about this. Forgiveness begins when we stop looking primarily at the person who hurt us and start looking instead at the one who forgave us. When we're struggling with forgiving somebody, instead of looking at that person, instead what we should do is imagine in our mind's eye Jesus on the cross, looking at those that put him on the cross, and then looking up to the Father, Jesus, and looking up to the Father as he's on the cross and saying, Father, forgive them, for they know not what they do. I found when I look at Jesus forgiving everybody and then extending that same mindset to those that have hurt me, it gives me the ability to move beyond the offense and to release the love of God.
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11: The story is told from history of a castle-like prison in Paris known as the Bastille that was about to be destroyed in 1789. There was a prisoner who had been confined there for years in this dark, dingy place. And so he was released. And he came out of his dark prison cell, and the light was so blinding, he turned back and said, I want to be kept in the prison. I want to die in this prison. I can't handle the light. And this is the problem, is you can become too comfortable in the dark. I know some people, they've lived so long in sin, they're like that prisoner in that prison in Paris. People living in darkness, they need the light turned on. And here's the problem. It's not that God will not forgive you, but it's that you could come to a point in your life where you would no longer want his forgiveness because you've hardened your heart. The Bible says, seek the Lord while he may be found. Call upon him while he is near. Let the wicked forsake his way and the unrighteous man his thoughts. Let him return to our God who will abundantly pardon. Here's my question. Have you ever asked Jesus to come into your life? This is what you need. This is what you've been looking for. And only you can open the door of your heart, so to speak, and ask him to come in. And he will come into your life and he will change you.
1: 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Already know God? Invite others to learn more about what it means to follow Jesus. Answers to questions about the Christian faith, online courses for Christian growth, and video messages from Pastor Greg Laurie can be found at harvest.org.
12: Thanks for tuning in to Bible Q&A with John MacArthur. I'm Denny Nugent with today's question. It comes from 2 Corinthians 6:14, where the Apostle Paul tells believers not to be, quote, bound together with unbelievers. For what partnership have righteousness and lawlessness? Or what fellowship has light with darkness? A lot of people assume that passage is warning Christians about the dangers of marrying non-believers. Is that what Paul is talking about here?
13: Well, absolutely it's what he's talking about. Obviously, Paul in 1 Corinthians 7 makes a very specific point that a believer is not to marry an unbeliever. But certainly this would encompass that. But it's not limited to the idea of marriage. When Paul says what fellowship has light with darkness, what partnership has righteousness with lawlessness, he's talking about any kind of engagement in common ministry enterprise. Bound together translates a participial form of the verb heterozugeo, which means to be unequally yoked. And Paul is using an analogy from the Old Testament, a yoke where a couple of animals were put together. You can't have them pulling in different directions or at different strengths, or you can't accomplish what you want to. In Paul's analogy, believers and unbelievers are two different breeds. They can't work together in the same ministry, the same spiritual realm. He calls for separation, not in business, not in temporal issues of life, but in the work of God. Cooperation is impossible between a non-believer and a believer in any enterprise that is attempting to advance the kingdom or the gospel. The false teachers were eager to blend the people of God and pagan worshipers because it hindered the gospel, and it still does, and that's what the text forbids.
12: 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If you have a question for John, visit us at MacArthurCommentaries.com.
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16: In Angel Studios' remake of the classic Western, Angel and the Bad Man, a gunslinger is reformed by a family's kindness and generosity. Families will find a lot to like in Angel and the Bad Man's faith-filled messages that highlight the transformative power of Christian charity. While some characters scoff at practices like prayer, Christianity is actually portrayed in a wholly positive light. Faith in Jesus is presented as the path to redemption, even for those who've wandered far from God. Viewers can expect a fair bit of shoot-em-up violence, though blood is kept to a minimum. There's some drinking, a bit of language, and veiled references to prostitution. Still, there's plenty here to cheer for, so we're giving Angel and the Bad Man a 3.5 out of 5 for family friendliness. 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I'm Jonathan McKee with the Plugged In Movie Review by Focus on the Family.
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2: Now today, for the final church, the last church, the seventh church in the book of Revelation, we're going to go ahead and explore the church of Laodicea. The Laodicea is the blessed church. And if I was to give this church a theme, a name, if it had a mission statement for their church, it would be this. Blessed and highly favored. Prosperity lives here, baby. This type of church will absolutely be around in the end of the end times. And so I want to go ahead and talk about this church because it's probably perhaps the most dangerous churches. Out of all seven of these churches, this one has got to be the most dangerous church. Chapter 3, verse 14, he says this, and to the angel, to the church of Laodiceans, I write these things, says the Amen, the faithful and the true witness, the beginning of the creation of God. Let's go over the three names of God. He first identifies himself as the Amen. That means he has final authority. What do you do at the end of your prayers? You say in Jesus' name, Amen. Final authority, agreement. He has the final say. He has the final authority. He is true and he is faithful. He is faithful and he's true. That means his authority is correct. That means his authority, every time he speaks accurately. He speaks with potency. He only speaks the truth and that faithfulness, that reliability is what he will be judging people upon. And so not only does he have the final authority, not only does he have the right authority, but he also has the first authority. Notice this, it says the beginning of creation. He is the first authority. He was before all things. He was there before you started achieving things in your life. He was there before you ever took your first step. He was there before you ever graduated that first elementary class. He was there before you knew your ABCs. He was there before it all started. And from his authority, as the final authority, the first authority, and the right authority, he's about ready to make his judgment against the church of Laodicea. First of all, he exposes their pride. Jesus first exposes their spiritual indifference called lukewarmness. Look at with me in verse 15 through 16. He says this, I know your works. You are neither cold and nor you are hot. I wish you were cold. I wish you were hot. So then because you are lukewarm and neither cold or hot, I will vomit you out of my mouth. Now, as Christians, we often hear this. We usually think being hot and on fire is a good thing. Isn't that right? God wants your hearts burning in love with him. He wants you hot off the stove. And he wants you passionate about God. And so we usually think of hot as being good. And it is good. It is good for our hearts to be warmed and enthralled before God. At the same time, we also know in the end times, the last days, Jesus says that the love of many will grow cold. And so as Christians, especially charismatic Christians, we tend to think hot is good, cold is bad, because the love of many will

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1: The Bible says Jesus will save to the uttermost all those who come to him with a heart of faith. It doesn't matter how far we've fallen, for Jesus will save us from the guttermost to the uttermost.
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2: Okay, you go there, and what do? You ask for an iced coffee. Why do you want iced coffee in the middle of the summer? Does it soothe you? No. What does it do? It refreshes you. Does it not refresh you? And so what's happening in this context is that hot and cold both have a purpose. Even Jesus praises water, cold water, elsewhere. In Matthew 10:42, he says this, "And if anyone gives you even a cup of cold water to one of these little ones who was my disciple, truly I tell you, that person will certainly not lose their reward." And so both hot and cold have a purpose. So cold in this context is not bad. Cold in this context is purposeful. It's refreshing. And hot in this context is soothing. It's therapeutic. Now, what is bad in this context is lukewarmness. Lukewarm is bad in this context. Not cold, not hot, lukewarm. You want to spit it out of your mouth. What is lukewarmness? It is lethargicness. It is indifference. It is complacency. It is apathetic. It is mediocre. It is indifferent to the things of God. And in this context, Jesus is not happy with their works of what they're giving to him. It's like, that's not hot. That's not soothing. That's not bringing healing to anybody. And you're not bringing refreshment, even a cold water, to a person who's dying on a hot day here in the desert in the Middle East. And so he spits it out and he says, "You are lukewarm." Now, the water situation in Laodicea makes Jesus's metaphor hit really hard. Laodiceans, although it was a beautiful city, everybody in the city always complained. And people who visited the city, they always complained. Why were they always complaining? They were always complaining because the water systems in Laodicea were always piping out lukewarm water. You couldn't get cold water in Laodicea, and you couldn't get hot water in Laodicea. And why was that? Because Hierapolis, known for their hot springs, and Colossae, known for their cold springs, they both piped in their water supply into the aqueducts of Laodicea, and it traveled miles. And by the time the hot and the cold water made its way to Laodicea, whenever you served a drink, everybody in the town always had lukewarmness. It was their number one complaint. I can't get hot tea here? No. I can't get a hot coffee here? No. I can't get a cold refreshing drink here? No. But what you can get here is nice style. And what you can get here is eye ointment. And what you can get here is lots of loans and gold for mortgaging your business or your house. And so they were very familiar that when Jesus was speaking this, he was speaking their language, and they went, "I can identify that. This is a complaint with all the people. And now you're saying I am lukewarm." It was a trigger point for the Laodiceans. They knew what Jesus was saying. So Jesus exposes self-indifference. And then number two, Jesus exposes the self-deception of pride. Revelation 3:17, "Because you say, 'I am rich and have become wealthy and have need of nothing,' do you not know that you are wretched, miserable, poor, blind, and naked?" Oh my gosh. Think about it. As believers of this church, they measured their success in God with material blessings. The bigger the house, the bigger the business, the bigger the retirement, the nicer the car, whatever my needs are taken care of, I measure the blessings of God or with the blessings I possess. And because they were physically comfortable, they grew spiritually comfortable. They put their confidence in the pride of their city. They allowed the pride of their city to become the pride of their hearts. The city was rich, in need of nothing. So when it comes to their relationship with God, they are self-deceived, thinking they need nothing because they have lots of gold. They have the bling, they have the nice watches, the nice cars, they have the nice jewelry, they have the nice house, they have the beautiful backyard, they have the nice views, they have the biggest homes, they have security everywhere. It is gorgeous. Nice, clean, hedged properties everywhere. Beautiful. 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

0: awesome. 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I know a lot of you guys, ladies, might sport a Coach purse. Nice Coach purse. Ladies, you guys heard of those Coach purses? They're the nice purses, apparently. I don't know because I don't swing in that direction, but I'm letting you know. I hear they're pretty nice purses made in Laodicea. Where did you get that nice black outfit? Laodicea. Look right here. Here's the tag. Don't put it in the dryer. Where'd you get those nice bifocals? Laodicea. I can see. Nice. Nice advanced eye medicine. Medical schools that were there. Therefore, they are good. But what God sees is different. You see, a lot of times what we see on the outside, and we view that as being correct, God sees something different on the inside. If you remember, King Saul of the Old Testament, he looked good on the outside, but wasn't good on the inside. The people evaluated with him on his success before God because of how he looked. He just had that look. He had that swag. He was tall, handsome. And then there's David, little David over here. He doesn't look that good. He looks kind of small. God must not be with him. God must be with that guy. He has the looks. And this is how the Laodiceans were seeing themselves. We got the look. We got the swag. We got the financing. We got everything that we can possibly need. We are good, but God sees something different. He's saying that the outside of your image does not match the inside of my character. And so God describes them as miserable, poor, naked, blind. It's as if God is saying, all the money that you have, all the beauty in your physical appearance and in your outfits, and it means nothing to me spiritually. Your medical advancement with your eye ointment does nothing for your spiritual sight. You are completely spiritually blind. All the money that you have, you are in my eyes spiritually poor. You're going to be very disappointed as you stand before me for all eternity, not long, and you are a beggar on the streets of gold. You're not going to like that. You are poor in my sight. And you think that you are fashionable with your clothing, but in my sight, you're actually buck naked and you got shame. And so money does not show that you have the favor of God. And so the prosperity gospel is fake. Oh, I'll be clear on that. I am telling you, the prosperity gospel is a fake gospel that has ran all across America in the 1990s. It is a fake, deceptive gospel that says that the more wealth that you have, the more blessed you are by God. Now, I want to be clear on this. God is for you being blessed. God is for you having financial security, but your real security is found in him. I want to remind you that most of the people in the Bible, especially in the book of Revelation, in all these churches, some of them were dirt poor. But God says, it doesn't matter if you're dirt poor, because what you do have in me is wealth and riches. Do you guys remember the blind man and the beggar? You can have everything in this world and have nothing in the next world. You can have nothing in this world and be poor, blind, beggar, and you'll have eternal riches in the next world. I want you to see what God says to the church of Smyrna. Look at the church of Smyrna. I know your afflictions and your poverty, yet you are rich. You never judge someone's spirituality with how much financial backing they have on the outside. Never do it. God rebukes. He is humbling this church. They bought into this fake prosperity gospel, which has taken their foot off the gas pedal with God and says, I don't really need him anymore. I'm good now. Yeah, I needed him in the beginning, but I can take my foot off the gas pedal now. I don't need him as much. And so he exposes their self-deception. And then Jesus extends, though, a gracious promise because he loves this church. He says, to him who overcomes, verse 21, I will grant to sit with me on my throne as I also overcame and sat down with my father on his throne. So he's going to offer you, you overcome this because it's pride. And pride is one of the hardest things to overcome in your life because you don't usually see it. You know that you might struggle with some sexual immorality. You might know if you're going to the parties with the emperor worship and getting caught up in the party scene. Because the party scene was a big deal. Everybody knew that you were going to the parties in Pergamum, in Thyatira. They knew, you knew what the sin issues were. But pride, that's a sneaky one. You don't realize that it develops in your life slowly over a period of time. As you depend on God in the business, remember the beginning of your business? Some of you maybe self-employed people in the very beginning. I remember when I was doing my health insurance. God, I need you to fill the pipeline. I need business. I need leads, more referrals, leads, referrals, leads, referrals, leads. This is the chance of every self-employed person. Leads, referrals. Oh God, I need you. All the leads come in, the referrals come in. And now you're like, I don't even have to really work anymore. I got employees doing all that stuff. I got managers managing the businesses. And now I'm going to the island by myself, margarita, enjoy life. This is life. This is everything to life. I've done my begging in the beginning. I'm good. I'm going to live in luxury for the rest of my life. Good. I don't need this anymore. And Jesus says, if you overcome this, you got to overcome this. Just like I overcame it, says the Lord, you will sit with me and rule in the age to come. Governing the works of my hands, governing the works of my righteousness, making decisions, some people ruling over cities, some people ruling over towns, some people ruling over different institutes, whatever they look like. In the age to come, you will rule with him in the age to come. So I want to talk to you about, real quick, four ways on how to overcome pride. Four ways on how to overcome pride from this passage alone. Number one, you're taking notes, you want to write these down. Become a lifelong learner by staying teachable. Prideful people have a hard time positioning themselves to be teachable. Their pride prevents them from future growth. They feel like they've done it all. They feel like they've paid their dues, therefore they will not learn anything new to their trade. They will not learn anything new to whatever it is that they're pursuing. A lot of people, and so some of you guys might know, I've got my doctorate degree. And a lot of people, and I help people get their doctorate degrees at Regent University. I'm an adjunct professor there. Okay, so I'm helping people work through their dissertations. There's so much studying. There's so much dependency. There's so much reliance on God. God, help me get through this 300-page book, right? And you work with people. By the time they finish their dissertation, this is what most doctors do. They don't ever read a book again for the rest of their life. They're done. I've learned it all. I'm done growing. I don't need to grow anymore. You see, pride in our hearts makes it hard for us to be teachable. We see all forms of counseling as being weak. Why? Because it's humbling. Having learned to only be taught by God, to unlearn, to then relearn. And this is what life is all about. It's about learning, unlearning, and then relearning. And the unlearning is really hard. Listen, being told what to do and that you need healing is not your cup of tea. Listen, many times, what works in business does not work in relationships. What works in business, having a competitive drive, having strategic outlook, having that zeal in you to be competitive, does not translate well with relationships. Where relationships are all about give and take and compromise and forgiveness. I'm sorry, I'm sorry, I'm sorry, I'm sorry, I'm sorry. And then you go into business and you tear it up. You see results, competitive drive. How are we going to take the business to this level, to that level? And you conquer at the business. But that stuff, pride, does not work in relationships. Pride always keeps people out of your heart. Prideful people believe the problem is out there, never in here. So pride keeps relationships not working well because there's lack of intimacy, there's lack of transparency, and there's so much drivenness going into that with the person who's carrying the pride that they can't hear and sit and listen. Blocks us from growth. Keeps Jesus on the outside, begging to come in. And so now Jesus is on the outside. And this is why it says this. Behold, I stand at the door and knock. If anyone should hear my voice and open the door, I will come into him and dine with him and he with me. And so Jesus is on the outside of this church. He's not on the outside of the church with the church of Thyatira that has a Jezebel spirit in it. He's not outside the church with the church of Pergamum who's out there partying all the time, drinking it up. Yeah, this is amazing. And going to church on Sunday. Yeah, I can live both sides, world and the church life. Jesus is still there. The church of Laodicea, with all their pride, he's not even welcome in their church. They got it all together in their eyes. Number two, not only do you got to be a lifelong learner by staying teachable, you got to receive divine counsel from his word and getting your heart right with God. Proverbs 12:15 says this, the way of the fool is right in his own eyes, but he who has the counsel is wise. God says this to the Laodicean church, I am counseling you. I know you're prideful people. I'm telling you, You don't like going to counseling and the counseling going, let's talk about your issues. No, let's talk about my spouse's issues. Let's talk about your issues. Let's talk about my dad. No, let's talk about my mom. Let's talk about you. No, I don't have a problem. They all have a problem. And the counselor goes, yeah, I think there's a problem. We kick back. We don't like counseling. Pride hates counsel. Pride hates counselors. Jesus says, you need to humble yourself. And sometimes you need divine counsel because human counsel can't intervene like divine counsel. And so three times Jesus says this, I counsel you, I counsel you, I counsel you. Notice in 3:18, I counsel you to buy from me gold refined in the fire that you may be rich. And so Jesus, he's saying, if you want, I know Laodiceans, you're used to buying everything, but you're not used to buying from me. And if you want true gold, if you want true gold that lasts for all eternity long, it comes with this. You got to buy it from me. And the only way you are to buy it from me is by me putting you through testing, by me putting you through trials. Notice what it says in 1 Peter. In all this, you greatly rejoice, though for now, for a little while, you may have suffered grief in all kinds of trials. These have come so that the proven genuineness of your faith is greater worth than gold refined by fire. And so you want to be, you want true gold? You got to get refined in the fire. And Jesus says, I'm counseling you in this. You always try to escape the flames. You always try to escape the trials in your life. You always want the easy way out. You all in churches feed it to you all the time. Take the easy way out. Pray for God just to miraculously snatch you away. You'll never have problems. That's a false gospel too. God, what you don't know is that the tears and the agony and the suffering and the resistance in your life and the pressure in your life, you don't realize that's refinement fire. God's giving you gold in the age to come. Amen? Don't minimize the purchasing power of trials in your life. He says, I know you are stylish with your black luxury clothing design, but I am counseling you, verse 18. I counsel you to buy for me white garments that you may be clothed, that the shame of your nakedness may not be revealed. You got black on the inside, but you need the white shirt. You need the white shirt. You need to be clothed in my righteousness. And the only way you can be clothed in his righteousness is by confessing your sin and saying, God, I know that I think I might be self-righteous in areas, but I don't need my self-righteousness. It always gets me in trouble in the long run. I need your righteousness. Amen. Then he says this, I counsel you to buy for me ointment for your eyes. In other words, I counsel you to buy for me and anoint your eyes with eye salve that you may see. Number three, you got to receive God's rebuke with a humble heart. You say, I'm rich and have need of nothing and do not know that you are wretched, miserable, poor, blind, and naked. As many as I love, I rebuke and I chasten. God is confronting them because he loves them. God will confront the pride in your life because he loves you. Don't minimize this as the Lord kicking you out of the kingdom, because I still don't believe that, because the Bible says he's chastising you. He's disciplining you as the son or the daughter he absolutely loves. Their wealth is not bad. Their wealth is not bad. It's the deception of wealth that is bad. Mark 4:19, Jesus talks about the deception of wealth. The deception of wealth would lead you to believe that the more you have, the better your life will be. Deception of wealth will lead you into a trap. 1 Timothy 6:9 through 10 puts it this way. Those who want to get rich, they fall into temptation. This is the Laodicean trap, guys. It's a trap and into many foolish and harmful desires that plunge people into ruin and destruction. For the love of money is the root of all evils. Command those who are rich in this present world not to be arrogant, nor to put their hope in their wealth like the Laodiceans were. Command them to be good, to be rich in good deeds, and to be generous. The reason why the Laodicean had that wealth was because they were supposed to be a fountainhead of blessing to the other churches that were poor. They were to be a fountain of blessing to the community, a blessing. God will continue to bless you as you become an open vessel of blessing to other people. It's not for you to build your storehouse, put your feet up and relax in a lazy boy chair. And I think Jesus wrote a parable about that. It said, poof, your very life will be taken from you this day. It was meant to be a blessing. And so we must not fall into the Laodicean trap. And Jesus closed with this. As many as I love, I rebuke. Therefore, be zealous and repent. God wants you to become zealous again. Are you zealous for the things of God? Are you zealous? How do you get hunger in your heart for God? The only way you can get true hunger in your heart from God, that I believe, is for a crisis to happen, for you to be dropped to your knees, or for you to open up the Bible and begin to read. The more you read God's word, the hungrier for God's word you will become. The less you read God's word, the less hungry for God you become. It's the opposite of food. In the natural world, you eat food. And if you don't eat food, you become hungry. And you become hungrier and hungrier and hungrier because you're going without. But in God's kingdom, it's the reversal. The more you eat God's word, the more you dig into this word, the hungrier and hungrier and hungrier you become. God says, I need you to become zealous for me. I need you to become not self-reliant. I need you to rely upon me, because there's a whole eternity after your little blip here on earth that you have to reconcile between me. And it's more than just what you can acquire here on this earth and be broke for the millions of years in the life to come. God says you need to focus on that life and bring it into this life so you can take his kingdom and release his kingdom here and now and have an impact. In Jesus' name, amen.
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4: Ronald Reagan believed freedom was more than a political system or a set of laws. In 1988, he said, "Freedom describes the God-given condition of the human soul." For Reagan, liberty was not something government created. It was something government was called to respect and to protect. That idea sits at the heart of the American experiment. Our rights do not come from rulers, institutions, or political majorities. They belong to us by nature and by God. And when we understand freedom that way, our responsibility becomes clearer. Government may protect liberty. Laws may preserve it, but neither can give us what was never theirs to grant. Freedom begins with the recognition that human dignity and liberty come before government, not from it.
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9: 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Are you ready to dive deeper into God's Word? The Sermon on the Mount is Jesus' foundational teaching on what life in the kingdom of God looks like. Found in the Gospel of Matthew, it moves beyond outward religion and speaks directly to the heart, our motives, and our dependence on God. At its core, the Sermon on the Mount reveals both the holiness of God and our need for grace, while also showing the kind of life that grows out of genuine relationship with Him. We hope it brings you fresh insight, practical wisdom, and a deeper understanding of God's truth. At Gold River Calvary Chapel, our desire is to encourage others in their relationship with Jesus. We believe that Jesus is the answer to the issues we all face every day. It's our belief that as we draw closer to Jesus, we also grow in strength, joy, and peace. And it all starts with prayer and with the study of God's Word. So thank you for joining us. Now here's today's message.
10: Matthew chapter 7, verse 15. This is Jesus speaking, and he says, "Beware of false prophets who come to you in sheep's clothing, but inwardly are ravenous wolves." Now, last time, Jesus told us that there were two gates. Remember the two gates? Anybody remember? What's the first gate? The broad gate. What's the other one? The narrow gate. All right. There are only two gates. That's the thing. Not 100 gates, not 1,000 gates, not 3 gates, only 2 gates. Take your choice. Take your pick. Because it concerns your eternal destiny. One is broad, the other is narrow. And he said, there are only 2 paths. One seems easy, and one seems hard. But one leads to destruction, and the other leads to life. That's what Jesus tells us. It's what he told us last week, and it's still true today. Jesus said, enter the narrow gate. Well, what is this narrow gate? Jesus himself is the narrow gate. He is the narrow gate. From here to the end of this great sermon of his, the Sermon on the Mount, Jesus cautions us. He cautions us to be aware of things that keep us from him. This morning he warns us about false prophets. He says, beware, because he knows, Jesus knows, that Satan and his minions, his demonic minions, are at work. They're at work right now in this world. And they try to seduce us away from him. Jesus says, beware. You've got a choice. There are 2 ways, 2 paths, and ultimately 2 destinations. So you have a choice to make. And each day, you're living out your choices. And as you're living out your choices, you know what happens? You're hearing voices. You're hearing voices. There are going to be voices warning you against going the narrow way. That's the majority of the voices you're going to hear. They're going to encourage you. These voices that you hear every day encourage you on the broad way. So important for those of us who want to be faithful to Christ, who want to live a Christ-like life, who want to draw closer to Jesus every single day, every single moment. It's so important for us to be able to smell a rat. Jesus uses a different animal language. He says, smell the odor of a wolf. Even when that wolf is dressed in sheep's clothing, Jesus says they're ravenous wolves. These satanic, demonic wolves that are yelling all kinds of things at you about what to do and how to live. They're ravenous. They want to eat you alive. They're spewing out lies to keep you away from Jesus. Question is, how do I know them when I see them? Because you may encounter someone who claims to speak with authority. Lots of people claim to speak with authority. With the authority even of the voice of God. How do we discern? How do we know the difference? What do we look for? Well, Jesus tells us in verses 16 through 20 in Matthew 7. He says, you recognize them, speaking of the false prophets, you recognize them by their fruits. Are grapes gathered from thorn bushes or figs from thistles? So every healthy tree bears good fruit, but the diseased tree bears bad fruit. It's not complicated. A healthy tree cannot bear bad fruit, nor can a diseased tree bear good fruit. Every tree that does not bear good fruit is cut down and thrown into the fire. Thus, you will recognize them, these false prophets, by their fruit. Jesus says, false prophets yield bad fruit. So, what's the good fruit? What's the good fruit? Galatians 5 tells us, the fruit of the Spirit is love, joy, peace, patience, kindness, goodness, faithfulness, gentleness, self-control. That's good fruit. You won't get that from false teachers. False teachers won't produce a praying people. False teachers won't produce a godly people or a people whose hearts are hungering and thirsting for Jesus, a people who are humble and poor in spirit, a people who are merciful and pure in heart, people who are peacemakers. That's all good fruit from good teaching. False prophets produce people who will live like them. They're slaves to sin. They're hardened. They're preachers of the wide gate. And their punishment is hell and destruction. Beware. Beware, Jesus says. They're disguised. They may look holy. Maybe they're really good at fitting in. Fitting into the culture, fitting in and kind of parroting what the culture says about how you should live or whatever. It shouldn't surprise us because the devil himself goes around disguised as an angel of light. And they'll tell you they've discovered this new, relevant way to live spiritually. They'll bend the scriptures. That's just the cheap love way. It seems like the easy way. It's all about believing the lies of Satan. It's an old story, but we still fall for it. Peter says they're full of greed. He says false prophets can be recognized because in one way or another they promote themselves for money. False prophets can be recognized because in one way or another they promote themselves for money. They're basically money-hungry swindlers disguised as Christian preachers. I can't stand those guys. It's so easy to spot them. Sooner or later, they get to the money, your money. They start with trying to convince you that they're like a special man of God or woman of God. I'm special. God's revealed to me a new, fresh, relevant insight into who He is. No one's ever heard this before. I've got it. God listens to me. He listens to me like no one else. That's the sign of a cult, a false prophet. And money always follows, always. So first, money. Money, money, money, money, money. And then second, sexual immorality. That false prophets and teachers are extremely prideful, and they have this shamefully twisted morality. It's Peter, verse 18 in 2 Peter 2. They brag about themselves with empty, foolish boasting, with an appeal to twisted sexual desires. They lure back into sin those who have barely escaped from a lifestyle of deception. So someone has made it out, and then they lure them back in. They appeal to people, especially uninformed Christians. They preach this is part of the wide gate doctrine. They teach tolerance, not repentance. They teach a doctrine that justifies sin, especially sexual sin. 2 Peter 2:19. They promise freedom, but they themselves are slaves of sin and corruption, for you are a slave to whatever controls you. Sex is a big weapon. Big weapon. Paul gives us the same warning to the Ephesian elders in Acts 20. He says, verse 29, I know that after my departure, fierce wolves will come in among you, not sparing the flock, and from among your own selves will arise men speaking twisted things to draw away the disciples after them. Twisted sex. Twisted sexuality. It's like this favorite device of Satan. It's from day one. I mean, it wasn't too long ago, twisted sexual desire had this focus on homosexuality. And many of us thought, oh, how can a man marry a man and a woman marry a woman and all that stuff? And that was a big issue, and it's still a horrific issue. And it was all using that free love concept. Love is love, you know. Remember, there's still signs in my neighborhood about that. Love is love. But Satan hasn't stopped there. That's what's amazing to me, guys. He's moved beyond, like, homosexuality, which is despicable in the sight of God, by the way. But he's moved on to transgenderism. And many other things that I know I'm not even aware of. He's moving that and moving that whole concept. It's painful. I don't want to be up here talking about it. But know this. I want you to understand this. Let's get to the heart of the issue. It's not just the fact that it's twisted sex or sexuality. Because sex is just a means. It's a means to get your attention. And then he will go after your soul. He doesn't really care if you indulge in twisted sexual immorality. That's really not his goal. His goal is your soul. His goal is to bring you into hell. His goal is to kill you. Don't think that sex is the issue. It's just the means. And we're all gullible. There's not a person within the sound of my voice that's not gullible to that. I mean, here's the point. Satan is not just selling drugs and soliciting sex. He's trying to enter into your head. And that's the job of the false prophets. False prophets and false teachers are raised up by Satan to put things into your mind and to get you to believe them. It's so pervasive in our culture that we think because it's so pervasive, it must be right. That's the broad way. That's where everybody is. And there's this narrow way over here that says, no, that's all lies. I'm going this way. I want my soul to be in the hands of Jesus. What is it that you believe? Who is it that you believe? Because who you believe shapes what you do. Beware of the voices coming at you. Whatever it is that's talking to you, don't kid yourself. It's preaching. It matters. These are dangerous things. You can be taken over by it. But God says that his word of truth, your lamp is a lamp to my feet, Psalm 119, 105. Your word is a lamp to my feet and a light to my path. What path? The narrow path. The word of God will get you there. The devil doesn't want you to read the Bible. Newsflash. Because if you don't know the Bible, how are you going to know the difference between the lie and the truth? You're not going to know. You want to know what twisted sexuality is? Read the Bible. Read Leviticus. I bet you're all going to go home and read Leviticus, aren't you? I hope you do. I hope you vomit while you're reading it. If you do that, you're going to know the lie. You will know the lie. Because the Bible is a light. It's a strong light, a powerful light. And it's a light in this foggy, murky, dark world. And if you want to know if something is counterfeit, shine the light of the Word of God on it. When you hear something and it sounds a little off, it doesn't even have to be like super blatant, although that's happening. But even if you hear something, some influencer, whatever, and it sounds a little off, it seems like a little fishy, you know, take out your Bible flashlight and shine it on that thing. The light of God's Word. One of the most powerful verses in the Bible, one of my favorite verses of the 3,000 other favorite verses of mine, is Jeremiah 23, 25, and 26. This is God speaking. Listen to this. I have heard what the prophets have said who have prophesied lies in my name, saying, I have dreamed. Verse 26, how long shall there be lies in the heart of prophets who prophesy lies and who prophesy the deceit of their own heart? False prophets in Jeremiah's time were prophesying by Baal, their god, their pagan god. You guys know that one, right? The god of what? The god of fertility, which translates to sex. Thank you. Someone's with me. And the god of blessing on the land, which translates to money. Baal is all about sex and money. Sound familiar? God is saying these prophets are making things up in their minds for money. You know you're hearing a false prophet when they say, listen, Jesus' word is just a little old and tired. It's just not relevant anymore. It's basically wrong in certain parts. This false prophet's promoting this like a weak, old, tired Jesus. And when they pervert Jesus Christ, they're perverting him to sound like the culture. a Jesus made in the image of man. This is the Jesus I want him to be. Not the Christ that's revealed in the scriptures. They present a Christ that's based on half-truths. Christ that doesn't offend. Have I offended anybody this morning? I think so. A Christ that doesn't demand anything. He's demanding. A Christ that basically bows down to man as opposed to man bowing down to Jesus. A Christ that leaves lives at the very best unchanged and at the very worst destroyed. A Christ that leaves people under the bondage and control of sin. Lots of churches like that. And those churches, they may get raised hands, you know, during the worship time or whatever. But there's not a life in those churches that's been raised from the dead. If you believe in Jesus, you have been raised from the dead. You are no longer dead. You are alive in Christ. And then going on in Jeremiah 23, listen to this. This is God. Is not my word like fire? Is not my word like fire, declares the Lord, and like a hammer that breaks the rock in pieces? That's my word, God says. My word is a fire and my word is a hammer. He's talking about our hearts. He's talking about our hard hearts. His word is a hard hammer. His false prophets teach a velvet hammer. We need a hard hammer. I do. I get it at least once a day. I'm just being honest. Am I the only one? Nobody else. Give me that hard hammer, Lord. I'm not a masochist. I just want to be straightened out. There are false prophets who use God's word to control people. Beware. Be discerning. I don't know if you've ever thought about it this way, but Satan is so crafty that he can use God's word against God's purposes. Some of the greatest theology in all of the Bible comes out of the mouths of Job's comforters. It's fantastic theology. But what they say about God as a piece of theology is not wrong. But what they do with that theology in the life of Job is twisted. Instead of, do you guys know what I'm talking about? You've all read Job many, many times. You know all, you know, the first two chapters and the last couple of chapters and all those 30-some chapters in the middle. These guys are yakety, yakety, yakety, yakety, sin, sin, sin, sin, sin. Job, the reason that you're suffering and you've lost everything in the world is because of all your sin, and oh, you're just the most miserable human being in the world. And we all know that's a lie because God at the beginning says, you know, this is my great servant Job. Beware of ministries like that. That's another ploy. That's another ploy of Satan. If you ever sit under a ministry where there's more sin than grace, more law than Jesus, more command than enabling, you're in the wrong place. You're in a false ministry. You're in a ministry trying to control you and own you and get your money. Satan is so crafty. He gives you a false, easy way, and he also gives you a false, hard way. You know, people worry about, am I saved? Oh, I hear that a lot. Am I saved? You know, because I really sinned. We exist in Christ by the grace of God. There's no sin that can overcome the grace of God. Yes, do we have to go to him and say, Lord, forgive me? Absolutely. You better do it every day. The character of this ravenous wolf is to destroy and to eat. Brothers and sisters, there's only two gates. There's only two paths. There's the wide path full of false prophets and lies and deception and twisted life ad infinitum. And then there's the narrow path. Two distinct destinations. One leads to destruction and one leads to life. It's like, you know, life can be like walking through a minefield. But here's the good news. Jesus knows that. He knows that you're walking through a minefield. And he came to guide you and me through it all. Follow Jesus and you will live. To God be the glory forever and ever. Amen.
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12: Hi, I'm Pastor Luke Tim of St. Matthew in Rockland. Heavenly Father, today I am praying for anyone listening who needs guidance, who needs inspiration, who needs hope. And I pray, Heavenly Father, that you would send your Holy Spirit to work in those hearts and minds of people who may be distant from you or maybe have never even met you. And I pray, Holy Spirit, that you would come into their hearts today. And I ask, Heavenly Father, that you would change hearts and change minds. Draw your people back to your congregations and your churches. We pray, Heavenly Father, that you would remind us all that we are beautifully, wonderfully made, that you have created us, and by your Son, Jesus Christ, you have redeemed us, forgiven our sins, and made us to be new. And I ask, Heavenly Father, that your Holy Spirit would work faith in the hearts of those who are far from you and prepare those churches here in this area so that we would be ready to receive your children. In Jesus' name, amen.
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22: Welcome to today's message from Pastor Justin Soto of River City Baptist Church of Natomas. The example of our Savior being full of grace and truth found in John 1:14 is a pattern that they strive to emulate at RCBC. Standing strong in the principles and truths of God's Word with a heart of grace and love interwoven into the fabric of who they are, as illustrated by the message preached. 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
23: In this passage of Scripture, Mark chapter 7, in the earlier verses that we didn't look at, we see Jesus confronted by Pharisees, and they were chiding with him because he and his apostles, more so, not so much him, but they were not holding to some of the traditions that were established. Many of those traditions took place during the intertestamental time, and the Pharisees especially had elevated those traditions up to a level of being equal with Scripture. And so they were saying, like verse 3, if you look at that verse in Mark chapter 7, the Pharisees and all the Jews except wash their hands oft. Let's back up to verse 2, actually. When they saw some of his disciples eat bread with defiled, this is to say with unwashed hands, they found fault. For the Pharisees and all the Jews, except they wash their hands oft, eat not, holding the tradition of the elders. And they asked him, you know, why are your apostles and your disciples not following these traditions? And so there's a confrontation between Jesus and the Pharisees, which oftentimes we see in the Scriptures, is a back and forth. If you look at verse 13, it says Jesus' response to them after going back and forth, it says that they were making the Word of God of none effect through their tradition. Now, traditions in and of themselves are not bad. I like some traditions. I like Thanksgiving. That is one of my favorite holidays, and it's very tradition-oriented, and there are even traditions amongst churches and traditions in our culture. So traditions in and of themselves are not the problem. As a matter of fact, Paul told Timothy to hold the traditions. The problem here with the Pharisees is they were elevating the traditions on an equal plane with the Bible, and then they were expecting people to hold to those traditions. And so Jesus said to them, you are making of none effect through your traditions. None effect the Word of God. And so back and forth, back and forth, and back and forth. And we know Jesus was all God, and he was also all man at the same exact time. And we know there are occasions when he was hungry, when he saw a fig tree. We know there were occasions where he was tired, and we know that he fell beneath the load of the cross when Simon of Cyrene had to lift up his end, one end, I should say, and Jesus the other end there. So we see the humanity of Christ simultaneously with the deity of Christ. And we see here, after all this debate and dialogue and back and forth, Jesus just wants to get away. So let's pick up the story there in verse 24, where Brother Brian read earlier. It says in verse 24, and from thence he arose. The thence meaning from this, you know, conversations with the Pharisees here, and went unto the borders of Tyre and Sidon, and entered into a house, and would have no man know it, but he could not be hid. I believe this. I believe Jesus is striving to get away. He wants a little bit of respite for himself. He wants a little bit of time together. They go into a house. It's kind of like an Airbnb, a first century Airbnb. Let's go, disciples. We're going to go all the way to the coast. And by the way, I love the coast. I love the... I am very fond of the mountains. I like the mountains. I would love to go to the mountains. I love the trees. I like, I greatly enjoy the mountains. But I love the coast, and some are

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1: The Bible says Jesus will save to the uttermost all those who come to him with a heart of faith. It doesn't matter how far we've fallen, for Jesus will save us from the guttermost to the uttermost.
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2: This is the furthest north Jesus ever traveled. Matter of fact, the only time he traveled further the distance from where he was born was when he, as a toddler, was taken down to Egypt, and that about a 400-mile trek on those trade routes from Bethlehem, of course, where he was born, to Egypt, depending, of course, Egypt's a country, so where in Egypt? On the Nile, I would imagine, and doesn't say specifically, but probably a 400-mile trip Jesus took as a toddler. But this is the furthest he traveled. And he only traveled, recorded in the scriptures at least, just this one time, and he got far north, all the way to the coast, kind of getting away from the hostility. He's gone back and forth with those Pharisees, and he's just getting some time. He's getting away. And I would say to all of us as believers, let's be steadfast and resolute in our love for Christ and our passion and zeal to serve him. But let's also be prudent enough to take those times when we have, you know, families and take vacations and with our spouse and to go and get away and find that time away to be refreshing. And I think that's what Jesus is intending to do here. And again, he's getting far away from all of the hostility, trying to be, look at verse 24 again. And from thence he arose and went into the borders of Tyre and Sidon and entered into a house and would have no man know it, but he could not be hid. I think of our Lord, he never wrote a book, and yet perhaps all the libraries of the world could not hold the books written about him. Never wrote a song that we know of, yet furnished more songs than all songwriters combined. Never owned a home, yet millions upon millions of homes every year are dedicated to him. Never served in an army, but we sing to this day, onward, Christian soldier, marching as to war. Never earned a degree, but untold numbers of people sought degrees to know more about him. Never had measurable wealth, yet trillions of dollars are given in his name on a regular basis. We see our Savior. He goes away. He doesn't, the Son of Man hath no place to lay his head. And yet we see him getting away here just for a little bit of time to relax just a moment. Verse 25. On the heels of he couldn't be hid, rumor had it he was in town. He was traveling into an area. It was not a highly Jewish contingency of people, and he was primarily sent to Israel. He came unto his own, but his own received him not, but to as many as received him, to them gave he power to become the sons of God, John 1:11-12 say. And so, but he's trying to get away. He's going into maybe a little bit more of a foreign land. He's going as far away north as he's ever been, and the farthest away he's ever been from his birthplace as an adult, that's recorded at least. And he gets away, and he's trying to hide himself a little bit. And a certain woman, verse 25, whose young daughter had an unclean spirit, heard of him and came and fell at his feet. The catalyst for searching. There are some people, and it might be few and far between, but there are some people who just have a passion and a burden innately in them, and they're zealous for the Lord with no catalyst at all, just God drawing upon them, and they're passionate and they're zealous for Christ and for his word. But most of us, there's something that caused us to seek the Lord. Of course, it's always the Lord drawn upon us, amen? But there's a catalyst. Sometimes it's the emptiness that we've spoken of in two of our sermons in this 9-part so far series, The Rich Young Ruler and Zacchaeus both, an emptiness that they've been trying to fulfill all those years with the substances of the earth, and it was still void, it was still vanity. So we talked about those searchings. Sometimes it's the issues of life. Sometimes it's the health struggles. Sometimes it's the struggles for the ones we love. And I know my

0: My mom first got involved in the church that I really got on fire for the Lord in. My family's in and out of church my entire upbringing. Not super, super, super heavily involved from the time I was born all the way to the time I was about 15 years old. But we were regular church attendees. We'd go somewhat regularly, off and on. And then at around 15 years old, we started going to a Faith Baptist church. And my mom has said this. The one reason that that church was the church that she kind of got locked into and then I got locked into was because of this. The youth pastor there, Clint Miller, who's now in heaven, by the way, he had a special interest in my 17-year-old brother who'd already gone down a pathway of drugs and problems and things of that nature. And it wasn't the singing. It wasn't the doctrine even. It was that somebody expressed interest in somebody that my mom loved. When we first started going to church there, my brother Jerry would go, and he was already, he's in continuation school and already gone down to even to rehab centers and things of that nature, had some trouble there in his mid-teen years, and that church latched on to Jerry, and Jerry was going to church, and he was still a little wild, mind you, which we all are, I guess, but I just kind of come along for the ride. And I thought, this is something real. This is something tangible. So again, this Syrophoenician, this woman, as we're going to talk about in just a minute in verse 26, but her daughter is an unclean spirit. So what is the catalyst for us? Again, there are very few who just have this innate passion for God without a catalyst. But most of us have something that clicked, something that drew upon us. It could have been a diagnosis. I think of Bob Spalding. Many of you don't know who Bob Spalding is, but he attended our church. He actually started attending during the first year of our church, and he was well into his 70s at the time. He was military. He served 25 years in the military as an officer, if I remember correctly. Then went into shooting down one of these companies. Northrop Grumman or one of those companies that shoot lasers and things like that, and retired from there. Linda's wife, she was a retired judge. So he's an engineer and retired military. She's a retired judge. Matter of fact, I went to their house, and I won them to Christ in their living room. And I baptized both of them in the same horse trough that many of you were baptized in. And here we have this 70-year-old couple. He's an engineer for all these years after he served 25 years in the military. She's a retired judge. I'm in their beautiful house right over there in Heritage Park. And I'm thinking to myself, these people are just world-class people. But I won both of them to Christ, baptized both of them. And I tell you the catalyst to get Bob Spalding to church. A cancer diagnosis. I guess I'd rather live and die with cancer and spend eternity in heaven than to never have the cancer and never hear the good news of Jesus Christ. There's a catalyst. Here, this catalyst is this lady's. For a certain, this lady's young child, a certain woman whose, verse 25, young daughter had an unclean spirit heard of him and came and fell at his feet. The woman was a Greek, a Syrophoenician by nation. That's Syria and Phoenicia put together. And the only time that word appears in the scriptures is here in Mark. Again, in Matthew's gospel, we'll look at that in a moment. It'll say a woman of Canaan. She was a Greek. The Greeks were the intelligent ones. The Greeks' empire had ended shortly before the Roman Empire. And there was, by the way, Jesus probably spoke three languages. He spoke Aramaic, probably as most first century Jews did in their day-to-day conversations. He probably, well, I mean, he's the Son of God and God the Son, so he speaks every single language, right? But he knows every language, and there's no language he doesn't know. What I'm talking about is in his human element, being reared and growing in knowledge and understanding, as we looked at 2 weeks ago from Luke chapter 2. He was learning and growing. He entered into life as a man so he could be all man, but he entered as God, so he all God, so the unholy hand of man could be reconciled with the holy hand of God, and it would take one person to do that. That's Jesus, every single ounce of deity with humanity, yet sinless in our Savior. But as far as just the everyday languages that they spoke, Aramaic was the common language of the Jewish people in the first century. They would have also most likely spoken and read Hebrew because of the Old Testament scriptures in Hebrew. And then Greek was the language of the day. Alexander the Great made Greek the language of the world through his conquering of the world, and that's why the New Testament was penned in what's called Koine Greek. That's the common man's language. So Jesus is, in his human sense, spoke the Aramaic. He spoke, I would imagine, the Hebrew, and he knew the Greek as well. And so this Greek woman, this woman of Syrophoenicia by nation, besought him that he would cast forth the devil out of her daughter. Now let's look at Jesus' dialogue with her. But Jesus said unto her, let the children first be filled. I don't have anything for you. I'm here for the lost house of Israel. I'm coming unto my own. I'm coming to be the King of the Jews. Let the children first be filled. For it is not meet to take the children's bread and to cast it unto the dogs. Now, the word dogs in the, of course, you know what a dog is, but it was also a term used to describe Gentiles. And so it certainly could have been that Jesus was not calling her a dog. He was calling her a Gentile, just a common way they would describe the Jewish people, describe the Gentiles. But it also meant what we would understand a dog to be, right? And so she took his words, and to the astonishment of Jesus, responded with this. Verse 28, and she answered and said, yes, Lord, yet the dogs under the table eat of the children's crumbs. That's the little faith that Jesus spoke of. All you have to have is a little bit of faith. She thought to herself, if I can just get to Jesus, if I can just get to the one who heals people. I don't know a whole lot about him, and I'll show you Matthew. Let's look at Matthew chapter 15 here. And she also calls him in Matthew 15, she calls him the Son of David, and she calls him Lord. So we want Matthew chapter 15, and we'll look at verse 21. There's a little bit more detail in Matthew's gospel on this story, a few different angles as well from the dialogue, and including the disciples and some things that they say. So let's look at Matthew chapter 15. Verse 21. Then Jesus went thence and departed into the coasts of Tyre and Sidon, and behold, a woman of Canaan came out the same coast and cried unto him, saying, have mercy on me, O Lord, thou Son of David. My daughter is grievously vexed with the devil. And he answered her not a word. And his disciples came and besought him, saying, send her away, for she crieth after us. But he answered and said, I am not sent but unto the lost sheep of the house of Israel. Then she came and worshipped him, saying, Lord, help me. I love that phrase. I love the worship. To me, worship is ascribing worth, and I believe we can worship all the time. I believe when we see God's handiwork, when we see God's creation, we can ascribe the worth that's due his name by recognizing him. We can break out in song while we're driving. I mean, worship isn't confined to these four walls and a piano and singing together, although it certainly is that. But beyond that, worship is we, as God's people, ascribing the worth that's due his name. And she worshiped him. She called him Son of David. She worshiped him. She called him Lord, which is Adonai in this context, all caps is Jehovah with a capital L only is Adonai. Lord, help me. And she cried for help. Again, back to that catalyst. What in our life is drawing us to the Lord? And if it's something like the struggles, well, then that's okay, because if the struggles are the tool getting us to the Lord, then the struggles worked their magic. She worshipped him. Lord, help me. But he answered and said, it is not meet to take the children's bread and to cast it to the dogs. And she said, truth, Lord. Yet the dogs eat of the crumbs which fall from the master's table. Then Jesus answered and said to her, O woman, great is thy faith. And by the way, I mentioned this 2 weeks ago, I believe, that in the stories that we're reading here, there were two things that put Jesus at awe. The faith of some and the lack of faith of others. Those are the two things where Jesus said, wow. And by the way, both instances of faith were by Gentiles. The centurion whose soldier was sick, who said, just go to, you don't have to come to my house, just say the word. I'm a man of great authority. And Jesus said, wow, how great is thy faith? I've not seen faith like this in all of Israel. And then here, another Gentile. So the apostles are learning about faith from the Gentiles. Those born into the Jewish culture who've had the Torah and the law and all the Old Testament, what we call it, for all those years are learning faith from people who are kind of strangers. She knew enough to call him son of David. Did her homework maybe? I don't know. Learned a little bit? I don't know. She worshipped him. She ascribed the worth his name. And by the way, worship is only ascribed to God. Thou shalt worship the Lord thy God, and him only shalt thou serve. Let all the angels of God worship him, Hebrews 1 says, talking about Jesus. She worshipped him, saying, Lord, help me, verse 25 says. And so we see this catalyst, if you will, of the problems drawing her to him. I preached a sermon from this passage, I don't know, 4 or 5 years ago, and this is my outline real quick. I'll give it to you. Her biography, her burden, her boldness, and her belief. And so we went through kind of all those things already. Let me give you the outline for today. The trial for her. We see this trial for her. I should work out more. Matter of fact, when I was in high school, I went and picked my classes. And it was my 9th or 10th grade year. I can't remember which one. But one of those 2 years, for P.E., I chose weights. Instead of regular P.E., I could have chosen regular P.E., I chose weights. In my mind, by the trolley, I was thinking to myself, I don't want to run because I don't like to run. And in P.E., I'm probably going to run. So I'm going to choose weights because that sounded like less running to me. And but lo and behold, it actually went this way. Monday, Wednesday, and Friday, we were in the gym there at Lake Elsinore High School in Lake Elsinore, California. And they had a full gym with all the, 45-pound weights on the end, the 45-pound bar. And so the professional ones. And we would do that Monday, Wednesday, and Friday. Guess what we did on Tuesdays and Thursdays? They made us run. They said, you can't do weights every single day. You got to have a day in between to let your muscles rest. And so my whole goal with doing weights was to avoid running, but I ended up running 2 days a week anyway because the Lord knew that I needed it. But I got kind of buff. I really did. You know, the little guys and my friends, they're all taller than me, linky guys. They're thinking, I'm going to lift way more than Justin's going to lift. And for whatever reason, these little short arms, I get on there, you got 135 on there, 1, 2, 3, 4. And I was doing this. But you know what happens? You need that resistance. And I don't do it anymore, obviously. I had one season in my life for 1 year at age 15 where I was pretty buff. But maybe I'll get back there someday. But you got to go daily, and you got to have that resistance, and you got to push yourself, and you start lifting them weights, and you're working out, and you're getting a little more, and a little more, and a little more. And I liken that illustration to the trials of life that we referenced earlier. It's the weights of life and the trials of life that really cause us to be strong for the Lord. We don't want the trials. We don't want trials for our children. And matter of fact, if our children go to school and there's an injustice and the teacher gives them a C because and they deserve an A, or if our if the teacher or the playground monitor puts our kid in suspension and they were the ones doing the right thing in the right way, and maybe that is, maybe it's not. I'm just saying this. Injustices happen. And it's those injustices and how we deal with those injustices and the trials and that resistance and the overcoming that makes us spiritually strong. We have to have the difficulties, ladies and gentlemen. We don't want the difficulties. We don't want the past due bills. We don't want the cutback in hours. We don't want the bad report from the doctor. We don't want any of those things, because why would we want those things? But we know that those things are the things that help us be strong. The Bible says in Ecclesiastes 12:1, remember now.
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6: Ronald Reagan believed freedom was more than a political system or a set of laws. In 1988, he said, "Freedom describes the God-given condition of the human soul." For Reagan, liberty was not something government created. It was something government was called to respect and to protect. That idea sits at the heart of the American experiment. Our rights do not come from rulers, institutions, or political majorities. They belong to us by nature and by God. And when we understand freedom that way, our responsibility becomes clearer. Government may protect liberty. Laws may preserve it, but neither can give us what was never theirs to grant. Freedom begins with the recognition that human dignity and liberty come before government, not from it.
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9: The name Jesus Christ is undoubtedly one of the most recognized in the whole world. 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
10: Passover lamb, its bones won't be broken, and the Messiah will be the ultimate Passover lamb. And so in the future, the Messiah's bones will not be broken. That's in Psalm 34. Then Jesus rolls around. And if you remember the story of his crucifixion, if you understand how somebody is crucified, in the end, they die of suffocation. And if they allow it to take place, they hang there, and it usually would take anywhere from 24 to 48 hours for someone to die of suffocation. They very rarely allowed it to go that long. The soldiers didn't want to be out there for 48 hours. So what would they do? They would come along and they would break their legs around 7 or 8 hours in, so then they couldn't breathe and they would die. So they come to Jesus to break his legs, and guess what happened? Jesus was already dead. So they didn't break his legs to fulfill the prophecy that none of the bones would be broken. I love scripture. Now, speaking to his deity, he then goes on to say, and as another scripture, now he quotes the one we just quoted, Zechariah. They will look on the one they have pierced, talking of Jesus. So just do the theological math. The Old Testament, God speaking, they will look on me whom they have pierced. Now we have Jesus, the one they looked on and pierced. If he says he will look on me and Jesus is the one they looked on, who is Jesus? He's God. Now, the New Testament writers have many, many different passages that we could quote over and over and over again, apostles that apply to his deity. But let me just share with you just a few. Maybe most significant is the beginning of John. John doesn't begin his gospel with the Christmas story. He doesn't begin it with a genealogy. He begins it with like theological past, the big picture. He says this, in the beginning was the Word, meaning in eternity past, the Word existed. And the Word was with God, and here's the key, and the Word was God. He was with God in the beginning, through him all things were made. And so now he's talking about attributes of God, creation. Without him, nothing was made that has been made. Now, I don't have the time to unpack the meaning behind the word, word. In the English, it just means word. In the Greek is the term logos. And logos was so much bigger than just word. They would use that term to talk about like the wonder of God or the power of the universe or the power of which we think or how do we communicate with one another or how do we communicate with the spiritual word. And so they would spend hours and hours and hours philosophizing about this term called logos. And so John knows this and he's using that term on purpose to say this idea of God, this idea of power, this idea of the universe, it's knowable. It's here. In fact, it's Jesus. The Word was God. And just so there's no confusion that Jesus is talking about Jesus, later in this very same chapter, John goes on to say, the Word became flesh. And later he talks about Jesus being revealed as God. The Word became flesh and made his dwelling amongst us. We have seen his glory, the glory of the one and only in the original language. That's a nickname for God. Again, my argument here is not necessarily that you have to believe that Jesus is God, but what I want you to know is that John, his best friend, believed he was God. And he claimed he was God. Then we have the Apostle Paul, which I wish I could go into this even more, because I believe the Apostle Paul might be the greatest argument that Christianity is real. You know why? Because the Apostle Paul was a Jewish Pharisee who had everything this world has to offer. What the world says is important. He had power, prestige, and money. The next thing you know, he's got none of it. He's running for his life. Why? Because now he's a follower of Jesus Christ. Why would he give that all up if it wasn't true? That makes no sense. You know why he gave everything up and began to serve Jesus as his Lord and Savior? Because one day on the road to Damascus, the resurrected Jesus said, "Paul, why are you persecuting me?" Wah, wah, wah. And Paul goes, I didn't know. And then Paul alludes to the fact in other writings that he actually had some meetings with Jesus so that he could write scripture. And this is what Paul writes of Jesus. Paul says this, "Jesus, who, being in the very nature God, did not consider equality with God something to be grasped." Later in Colossians, he writes, "Jesus is the image of the invisible God." Meaning, do you want to know what God looks like? Look at Jesus. And then he talks about attributes again. "For by him all things were created, things in heaven and earth, visible and invisible, whether thrones or powers or rulers or authorities, all things were created by him." That's an attribute of God that Paul gives to Jesus. And then, of course, Hebrews says this, "The Son is the radiance of God's glory and the exact representation of his being, sustaining all things by his powerful word." And so not only do they claim he's God, but they give attributes of God to him, such as he can create and he sustains the world. Now, I'm going to say it one more time. Regardless if you believe that Jesus is God or not, that's up to you. But what you cannot claim is that the apostles didn't believe it and claim it, for they clearly did. And then maybe most powerfully, Jesus claims to be God. Many people throughout the years have tried to argue that Jesus never claimed it. He just kind of found himself in Jerusalem that last week, got caught up in the storm, and found himself dead. That's not true. Again, I said it earlier, the reason why they killed him was not because he was a good guy or a good moral prophet. They killed him because he claimed to be God. So let me show you some instances of this. Not just at the end of his life, but from beginning to end of his ministry. In the beginning of his ministry, there's a story that takes place in Matthew 9, Mark 2, and Luke 5. You know the story well. We think it's about a healing, but it's not really what it's about. There's this house, and Jesus is teaching in it, and it's crowded because he's healed some people, and people are in awe of him. So they have one group of guys, they have a friend who is paralyzed, he cannot walk. And so they think, man, we got to get this guy to Jesus. So they go to the house, and it's packed. They can't get to Jesus. You all know what he does, right? So they climb up on the roof, they tear a hole in the guy's roof, and they lower the man in front of Jesus, which, man, we could spend a lot of time on that, but I won't. So now the guy's sitting in front of Jesus, in front of the crowd, and this is what Jesus says to him. "Take heart, son, your sins are forgiven." I'm sure the paralytic was like, thanks, kind of hoping to walk. He says, "Your sins are forgiven." Then it says this, "At the time the teachers said to themselves, this man is blasphemy." Why did they say that? Because at the time, the Jews correctly believed, and Jesus knew this is what they believed, that only God can forgive sins. So when Jesus says your sins are forgiven, who is he claiming to be? God. Then it goes on, the story says, "Knowing their thoughts, Jesus said, why do you entertain evil thoughts in your hearts?" Which is easier? Your sins are to say your sins are forgiven, or to say get up and walk? "But that you may know that the Son of Man," so now he claims messianic title, "so that you know that the Son of Man has authority to forgive sins, get up and walk." What's the guy do? He gets up and he walks. Which is easier to say, your sins are forgiven, or get up and walk? It's way easier to say your sins are forgiven. Why? He can't prove it. But then Jesus said, "To prove that I forgive sins, that man walked." So he's clearly claiming to be God. Then, of course, we have a bunch of one-liners that he throws out regularly that allude to his authority, such as, "I lay down my life so I can take it up again. I have authority to lay down my life, and I have authority to take it up." Who has authority to take up life but God? He says, "Destroy this temple in 3 days, and I," not God, "I will raise it up." He goes on to talk about how God the Father gave him the job of judgment. And then he says this, the reason why, that all may honor the Son just as they honor the Father. What has he just claimed? Equality in the Godhead. In John 10, he says, I and my Father are one. Later in that same chapter, the Father is in me and I am in the Father. Later in John 14, he says, if you've known me, you've known the Father. Why? He goes on to say, for if you have seen me, you have seen the Father. And then clearly at the end of his life, Thursday night before he dies, he's standing before the Sanhedrin and they ask him the question in the trial, are you the Christ, the Son of the Blessed One? Which is a nickname for God. So are you the Son of God? They ask, which is another way to say, are you God? This is Jesus' answer. I am. I am in the Greek is I am. He clearly says I am. Which, by the way, he could have said a lot of things there. He could have said yes. He could have said mm-hmm. He could have said the affirmative. But he chose something very powerful. Because in the Septuagint, which is the Greek Old Testament, in Exodus, when God gives himself a name to Moses, he gives him the name, I am. And so Jesus clearly says, I am. And then he says this, and you will see the Son of Man sitting at the right hand of the Mighty One. So Son of Man, which is a messianic title, sitting at the right hand of the Mighty One, the messianic position of authority, coming on the clouds of heaven. Now, this isn't just some random words, by the way. Jesus is quoting straight from Daniel chapter 7. And Daniel chapter 7 at the time was already an accepted messianic title. The Jews believed Daniel 7 was talking about the Messiah. This is what Daniel 7 says. A Son of Man, or the Son of Man, coming with the clouds of heaven, he approached the Ancient of Days and was led into his presence. He was given authority, glory, and sovereign power. All peoples, nations, and men of every language worshiped him. His dominion is an everlasting dominion that will not pass away, and his kingdom is one that will never be destroyed. Talking about the Messiah. What this is Daniel has a vision, and he's telling them what his vision was. So it sounds past tense, but it's not. It's talking about the future, what it will look like. Now, there's some key things here, right? I mean, he's going to have power. He's going to give sovereign power. It says his kingdom's going to last forever. That's all powerful. But you know what's most powerful? Right in the middle, it says, all peoples, nations, and men of every language will worship him. The Bible is very clear from beginning to end. God is one, and he is the only one to be worshiped. Anything else, even a created being, whether it's a material or an animal or it's a man, no one is to be worshipped but God. Or it's called what? Idolatry. And yet here in Daniel 7, he clearly says the Messiah will be worshipped. Why? Because the Messiah is God. And then Jesus clearly in this passage says, I'm that guy. And by the way, I know in our day and age, we argue, did Jesus ever claim it? But in the original passage, you know what happens next? The high priest just simply says, blasphemy, we don't need anything else. Why does he say that? Because Jesus clearly claimed to be God. He clearly claimed it. And so they want to kill him. That's why they want to get rid of him. Now, with all that said, that was the longest introduction to a passage I've ever given. But this is what Matthew 22 goes on to say with that understanding. Now, while the Pharisees were gathered together, Jesus asked them a question. So he got them all together. It's game time. No messing around anymore. You're going to have to choose. Verse 22. What do you think about the Christ? He asked. Whose son is he? Now, this is the most important question you will ever have to answer in your life. Here's the most important question you will ever have to answer. Who do you say Jesus is? It has the most far-reaching implications of any question you've ever been asked. Who do you say Jesus is? In understanding Scripture and what Jesus claims, you only have three options. There's only three options that you can answer. One is because he claimed to be God, and maybe he's not. Therefore, he's crazy. So that one option, he's a lunatic. He claimed to be God. He believed it. He died for it. He's a crazy man. The other option is he claimed to be God. He knew he wasn't, so therefore he is a liar. Your third option is he's God. because he said he is. He claimed it. And by the way, he rose again. So it goes on to say, they answered him. So who do you say he is? They say, the son of David. He said to them, how is it then David in the spirit calls him Lord, saying, so now he quotes Psalm 110. The Lord said to my Lord, sit at my right hand until you put your enemies at your feet. If then David calls the Messiah God or Lord, how is it he's son? Now, I could go super deep into the language, the grammar, the Old Testament, Yahweh versus Adonai in the original language, the prophecy, the textual context, and maybe I would lose the super simple point that Jesus is making. The super simple point that Jesus is making is David said, God said to the Messiah, David speaking, who is my God, I'll give you power. So if David calls him God, why do you say he's just his son? That's all Jesus is saying here. He's saying, I'm the Messiah. I'm the son of man. I am what you've been looking for. And you all think David's awesome. David calls me God. What about you? That is the simple claim in this passage. And they understood that's what he was saying. It goes on to say at the very end, here's the answer, verse 46. And no one was able to answer him a word. Nor from that day did anyone dare ask him any more questions. Who do you say Jesus is? I want to close with a video I've showed many times, but I feel like it's just really good to show about every 3 to 5 years because I think it does a good job of holistically explaining to us who Jesus Christ is.
11: The Bible says he's a king of the Jews. He's a king of Israel. He's a king of righteousness. He's a king of the ages. He's a king of heaven. He's a king of glory. He's a king of kings, and he is the Lord of lords. Now that's my king. David said, the heavens declare the glory of God, and the firmament showeth his handiwork. No means of measure can define his limitless love. No far-seeing telescope can bring into visibility the coastline of his shoreless supply. No barriers can hinder him from pouring out his blessing. Well, he's enduringly strong. He's entirely sincere. He's eternally steadfast. He's immortally graceful. He's imperially powerful. And he's impartially merciful. That's my king. He's God's son. He's a sinner's savior. He's the centerpiece of civilization. He stands alone in himself. He's august. He's unique. He's unparalleled. He's unprecedented. He's supreme. He's preeminent. Well, he's the loftiest idea in literature. He's the highest personality in philosophy. He's the supreme problem in high criticism. He's a fundamental doctrine of true theology. He's the cardinal necessity of spiritual religion. And that's my king. He's the miracle of the age. He's the superlative of everything good that you choose to call him. He's the only one able to supply all of our needs simultaneously. He supplies strength for the weak. He's available for the tempted and the tried. He sympathizes and he saves. He guards and he guides. He heals the sick. He cleanses the lepers. He forgives sinners. He discharges debtors. He delivers the captives. He defends the feeble. He blesses the young. He serves the unfortunate. He regards the aged. He rewards the diligent. And he beautifies the meek. Do you know him? Well, my king is a key of knowledge. He's a wellspring of wisdom. He's a doorway of deliverance. He's a pathway of peace. He's the roadway of righteousness. He's the highway of holiness. He's the gateway of glory. He's the master of the mighty. He's the captain of the conquerors. He's the head of the heroes. He's the leader of the legislators. He's the overseer of the overcomers. He's the governor of governors. He's the prince of princes. He's the King of Kings, and he's the Lord of Lords. That's my King. Yeah. Yeah. Yeah. That's my King. My King. Yeah. His office is manifold. His promise is sure. His light is matchless. His goodness is limitless. His mercy is everlasting. His love never changes. His word is enough. His grace is sufficient. His reign is righteous. His yoke is easy and his burden is light. Well, I wish I could describe him to you, but he's indescribable. He's indescribable. Yeah. He's incomprehensible. He's invincible. He's irresistible. I'm trying to tell you, the heavens of heavens cannot contain him, let alone a man explaining him. You can't get him out of your mind. You can't get him off of your hand. You can't outlive him, and you can't live without him. Well, Pharisees couldn't stand him, but they found out they couldn't stop him. Pilate couldn't find any fault in him. The witnesses couldn't get their testimonies to agree. And Herod couldn't kill him. Death couldn't handle him, and the grave couldn't hold him. That's my King. Yeah! He always has been, and he always will be. I'm talking about he had no predecessor, and he'll have no successor. There was nobody before him, and there'll be nobody after him. You can't impeach him, and he's not going to resign. That's my King. Is the kingdom and the power and the glory. The glory is all his. Thine is the kingdom and the power and the glory forever and ever and ever. And when you get through with all of the forever, then amen.
10: I love that line. I wish I could describe them to you. The crazy part is that's just a tiny little description of our incredible God. Do you know my Jesus? Do you know him? You know who he is? He's the God of the universe that knit you in your mother's womb. He knows you intimately. He knows what you're hurting about right now. He knows what sin you're struggling with. He knows what doubts you're having. And he came to this earth and he died for you. He wants to have an intimate relationship with just you. If you were the only one, he would have still done it. Do you know my Jesus? The beauty of it is you don't have to do anything. That's religion. Earning your way in. Just receive his grace. Believe, if you believe that he is the God of the universe, came to this earth to die for your sins, all you have to do is say, God, forgive me of my sin, and he will meet you right there. No matter what you've done or where you've been. Do you know my Jesus? Let's pray. God, thank you for who you are. I'm thankful that you're not just some man, some good prophet that led us to God. Lord, you are God himself, who paid an infinite penalty that we could not pay. I pray for that person in this room that does not know you, and yet they want to, Lord, that you'd pull back those scales of their eyes, and they would just finally let go. They would release. They would give everything to you. They would invite you into their life. Thank you for who you are and what you're doing in and amongst us, Lord. Allow us to be a people that live for your glory, not ours. I pray this in the powerful name of Jesus Christ. And all God's people said,
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26: Welcome to another edition of Voices from the Streets, the podcast and radio broadcast of the Union Gospel Mission in Sacramento, California. I'm Pastor Robert Briggs. I'm the Executive Director of the Union Gospel Mission, and I'm the host of Voices from the Streets. And right now we're enjoying a little consideration of how the Union Gospel Mission works. We know that many people out there who support us are not always able to get down to our campus and actually meet with us and take a tour, although we'd love you to do that at some point. So what we're doing right now is we're having conversations with our different department directors. And this morning, I am joined by Christian O'Casey. Christian, great to have you here this morning.
27: Thank you so much. Thank you for having me.
26: Tell us what exactly you do at the Union Gospel Mission.
27: I am the Director of Food Services. My role here is to oversee daily meal production and food distribution, staff and leadership, things such as hiring, training, scheduling, supervising the kitchen. Also in charge of food donations and procurement, so managing relationship with food banks, groceries, wholesalers, things of that nature, budget and finance, compliance and food safety. It's one of the big ones. Inventory and program development.
26: So as you can tell, Christian's a busy man. We'll talk about a number of those things, Christian, as we move through our conversation this morning. Give our people a little bit of background. Tell our people a little bit, just about yourself. How long have you been a Christian? How long have you been at the Union Gospel Mission?
27: Again, my name is Christian O'Casey. I was born December 25th, 1989. I've been a Christian, actually raised in Christian faith from birth, but in August of 2024, I surrendered my life fully to Christ, and experienced the true, spiritual rebirth and renewal, here at the mission.
26: Which is quite amazing to think, Christian, you know, that we've known each other almost since that happened.
27: Yes, sir.
26: Which is remarkable, really, when you think about it. And I'm smiling to myself that you were born the year I went to seminary. So that gives you a little bit of an idea of the difference in our ages. But, I think that when we actually think about your own life and your testimony, which we've done in other broadcasts, it's a wonderful testimony to the grace of God.
27: Yes, sir.
26: And then the contribution you make here at the mission, you know, is tangible. And certainly the kitchen where you work has become a wonderful place of fellowship and blessing to
27: Absolutely.
26: Us. But there's a lot to do there.
27: Yes.
26: It's not a job that, it's not for the faint-hearted.
27: Not at all.
26: We're going to talk a little bit about that today as the director of our food services. You started in the kitchen really at the bottom. Christian.
27: Yes, sir.
26: Tell us
27: a little bit
26: about the earlier days when you first came into the mission.
27: Oh, man. So I started off, as a dishwasher, actually. I didn't want to be in the kitchen because I've had quite some experience, if you want to say, in fine dining throughout my life. So when I came here, I tried to do everything but work in the kitchen. Finally, I was persuaded by our old supervisor at that time, Tim Trenum, and I came into the kitchen, started off as a dishwasher, and kind of showed my skills and talents as time went by. So, you know, as you could say, it's something that I love to do, something that I have a huge passion for. And I'm so glad I'm in a position now to where I can show these talents that the Lord has blessed me with, in a different setting. You know, I'm not selling plates or anything like that, like I've done in the past. But being able to support our ministry here, through

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1: The Bible says the eyes of the Lord run to and fro throughout the whole earth to show himself strong on behalf of those who love and trust him. If you love and trust the Lord, he's going to show himself strong on your behalf today.
0: Today's word of encouragement is presented by Mosley Collins Injury Lawyers, 916 all fours for legal help.
2: Job, seriously.
3: I do.
2: And that's a wonderful thing. And of course, I know also because your staff that you make the kitchen an environment where these guys want to follow your example and make it as good as possible.
3: Yes, sir.
2: So let's talk a little bit about that, Christian, in terms of your department and your daily grind, your daily work. Tell our listeners a little bit of just about, you know, what a general day for you might actually look like when you drive into the mission.
3: Well, typically I'll start around 6 a.m. First thing would be to check in with my kitchen staff, set a plan or itinerary for the day, check inventory, see what we have, see what we can work with, and how we could provide a nutritious meal, not only for our staff and our program men, but most importantly for our guests as well, you know, the community. So, you know, checking emails, trying to maintain our relationships with, the food bank. We fall under the Feeding America umbrella, which comes with a lot of, red tape, if you want to say. So just making sure that we're in compliance, not only with food safety, standards, but as well, but also with the food bank as well, making sure that we're keeping our end of the deal, and being good stewards of the donations that we do get. So, you know, just making sure that the meal prep for the day is done, making sure that scheduling and staff, we have adequate staff and everything for the day. And as you know, we have our program that we run here. So, training these men, on a daily basis, you know, which, could be a little daunting sometimes, because we just want the best for them. Making sure that, you know, we're pouring into them, you know, as much as we possibly can, not just skill wise, but, you know, through fellowship as well, you know, trying to encourage them as best as we can through their, recovery process.
2: Right. And I think that that's an interesting dynamic, you know, with the staff that you have and then the men that are actually, you know, on the program who are here really for rehabilitation from drug addiction and all of that, but also because they live here, participating with us in the actual campus life, where they have opportunity to, you know, learn some things about the kitchen.
3: Right.
2: I know certainly, like any situation where you're training, there are going to be men that are going to be keen to do that, and there are going to be guys that are not so keen to do that.
3: No, absolutely. We have guys who have little to no kitchen experience, so that is a task in itself, right? But we typically pick men that we feel just have this drive, you know, to want to learn, to want to be better men. Right. It's not easy trying to balance the program, and, you know, the kitchen is not, like you said, it's not for the faint of heart. So, it takes a different or a certain kind of individual, to be able to balance that. But I think, you know, something that the mission does here, you know, we do pretty well here is, these men are here for change. Right. And not only are they, you know, going to class on a regular basis and learning, what it looks like to be true men of God. But, you know, one thing that we try to help them with is, you know, post-graduation. What does that look like? Mm-hmm. You know, getting a job, maintaining a job. So we try to maintain an atmosphere that kind of replicates what they will be going through, post-graduation or in any, you know, job setting. And, you know, they're quite receptive, you know, they're quite receptive to that.

0: Yeah, and I think that's a really good point to make in terms of the fact that a lot of these lads, most of these lads, if not all of them, have lost their way in terms of personal discipline and personal routine, and their ability to just, you know, hold down a job. And so even at one level, though it's a gentle nudge in the right direction, or it's a gentle helping them to turn around, they're learning the habits again that we all need if we're going to hold a job down.
1: Absolutely.
0: You know, whether we like it or not, we've got to get up and go to work if we're going to actually have any kind of financial, economical support. And I think the kitchen, particularly, we have other, of course, departments on the campus that can help with that, but the kitchen particularly, because we all have to eat.
1: Yes.
0: And so there's an element where that helps to drive that along.
1: Absolutely.
0: I mean, you've got guys, you're in at 6 a.m, which is a early shift. But you have a guy that sometimes is in before that, isn't that right?
1: Yes.
0: I know that there's guys in at 5.
1: So we have our staff, we have staff from morning all the way till nighttime. Obviously, we're open, I think we open our kitchen at 5 a.m. actually, and we close at 10 p.m. So I have my breakfast cook, Jonathan, you know, very, very great guy, you know, someone who's reliable, but also has a heart for not just what we do here, but for the men as well. So breakfast typically served around 6:37, and then we go on about our day and trying to, you know, prepare a meal for lunch, and then seeing what dinner would look like, which is where we would get majority of our crowd or our highest volume.
0: Right, and I think that'd be good for us to kind of pivot into that in terms of what you're actually producing in terms of meals,
1: right?
0: Because our listeners may have no idea what it actually takes. You know, the kitchen's open from 5 a.m. till 10 p.m, but what the amount of people you're feeding, is not a small number.
1: Not at all.
0: So let's talk a little bit about that, Christian. So our breakfasts, what time are we serving breakfast in the morning?
1: Oh, we're serving breakfast at 6:37.
0: And those are for the guys that are sleeping upstairs, who are both on the program and folks that have come in for the night and go to bed.
1: Right. So that's our program men. And for those who are in our shelter as well.
0: About
1: anywhere from 80 to 100.
0: Right.
1: What that looks like in the calendar year, when you're talking about breakfast, lunch, and dinner, we're looking at about anywhere from 90 to 120,000 meals served in our small kitchen. And, you know, ever since I took over this job, We try to do everything to the best of our ability for the glory of the Lord, right? So yes, we may not be selling plates or be in a fine dining setting, but we do maintain that mentality, right? We want to do everything to the best of our abilities with what we have, which could be challenging sometimes because, you know, we're not in a setting where we have a steady menu. Right. We have to create with what we have on hand, which, yes, is challenging. But the way I look at it is it is also fun because we get to create on a daily basis. And, you know, we try to maintain the highest standards, you know, that we possibly can, because, you know, we don't do things on a small scale. Right. The Lord has blessed us immensely being here at the mission. So we try to uphold a certain standard in our kitchen. And these men, you know, when they get to experience that and see that, you know, you can make something out of nothing, it changes your mentality on how you view life in general.
0: Which I think is an interesting point that you make in terms of just the fact that there's a lot more going on in the kitchen than just putting together a meal.
1: Yes.
0: There's a lot going on in terms of thinking, creativity, opportunity, development, you know, even learning the fact that these things can be done.
1: Right.
0: And there's no doubt that you're very creative. There's no doubt that you do a remarkable job with the fact that you don't know what's coming in from Costco.
1: Not at all.
0: In the truck, right? So right. We just, when it comes in, we're very grateful and thankful for their great generosity. But now you've got to figure out what's the menu going to be from what we got.
1: Right.
0: And that right. is...
1: that is a
0: That's
1: task.
0: Something you've got to be on top of, and it's not always easy. But I can honestly vouch for the fact, as someone who's a beneficiary at lunchtimes, you do a remarkable job. And I think everybody would testify that I know on the staff here, the men in the program, even folks that come in as for a visit. You know, if you come in to visit us for a tour... at lunchtime, there's a good chance you can taste the cuisine
1: yes.
0: here at the Mission.
1: Yes.
0: That you do a remarkable job with that. So let's drill down a little bit more. You know, in terms of just the challenging elements. We kind of have touched on this, but talk a little bit about that. You're having to every week get a menu together,
1: right?
0: So Mondays you're coming in. You really don't know what you've got. You kind of do know what you've got left from last week,
1: mm-hmm.
0: but you're trying over the weekend. You're trying to think through what am I going to do now from kind of Monday through Friday into next Saturday.
1: Right, right.
0: But how challenging is that, Christian? We're trying to give you a new office, and you know we've renovated the chapel, and your office is just off. It's going to be good,
1: right?
0: But you know, having a new office is nice, but you still got to figure it all out.
1: I'm rarely in the office,
0: yeah,
1: you know.
0: Yeah.
1: And now as my in my new role as food services director, something that I'm trying to learn is taking a step back and allowing these men that we've trained for months, you know, and even years, to shine, you know, to show their abilities, to show their skills and their heart for what we do here at the Mission. So yes, it is challenging, you know, when it comes to, trying to be the best stewards that we could possibly be of these donations and creating the best meals that we possibly can. But I would say the most challenging thing, about my job and my role here would just be more time for ministry, right? The skills and everything that the Lord has blessed us with is there. And we thank the Lord for that. But, it's not just about cooking, you know, we're one part of what we do here, you know, at the Mission. We're just, I guess you could say the heart, you know what I mean? But at the same time, the biggest thing for us is how are we pouring into these men? How are we, mm-hmm. Supporting our guests and everybody that walks through our door? And that could be challenging because yes, we want to have enough time to cook the food and everything like that. But, you know, what are we doing outside of that? You know, how are we falling in line with the UGM's mission
0: right.
1: here? So
0: yeah.
1: I would say that would be more just having more time yeah. to minister and fellowship.
0: Yeah, I think that's really encouraging to hear you say that. I mean, I think that one of the goals I have here at the Mission is to see the Mission as a holistic, integrated unit, even though we have several different departments,
1: yes.
0: which we need,
1: yes.
0: is to make sure that there's an ongoing growing in integration. So, for example, for our listeners, as they're thinking about this, you know, particularly we want to show kindness and hospitality to those who are getting relief, which is really the folks that come in for chapel,
1: mm-hmm.
0: for dinner, for a bed,
1: right.
0: and then they're back out in the morning with some breakfast.
1: Right.
0: And then we've got the guys who are what we call getting rehabilitated, Lord willing, who are on our program, who live on our campus,
1: mm-hmm.
0: who really are the guys that are in your kitchen.
1: Right.
0: Right.
1: Right.
0: And therefore we can work with them for a longer period of time
1: mm-hmm.
0: as they're getting taught the things of God. They're getting practical opportunity in the kitchen, not just in the creating of the food,
1: right,
0: but in the actual development of character and understanding of how Christians go about their business, because, you know, you rub shoulders in a tight area like the kitchen.
1: Yeah.
0: You've got deadlines. You've got food things that need to be served. You've got jobs that need to be done.
1: There's a lot of pressure.
0: There's a lot of, yeah, there's pressure and there's a lot of opportunity for friction.
1: Yes.
0: Right?
1: Yes.
0: And so helping these lads to see what the difference the gospel makes in our lives, the difference the grace makes in our lives, even as we might have a rubbing of shoulders and a bit of unwillingness to do a task or whatever it might be.
1: But those are the best moments.
0: Right.
1: You know, because now we're learning how to, you know, conflict resolution.
0: Correct.
1: You know, what does it look like to handle things as brothers, you know, in the kitchen. And those moments we definitely we of course we don't want, you know, friction and things, but it happens.
0: Right.
1: But it's how we handle it,
0: right.
1: You know, how we go about it. And it's a beautiful thing when you get to witness people who, you know, may not necessarily agree or, you know, have disagreements, but they make it work all for the glory of the Lord. And, you know, they're learning, you know, how to be better men as well. So,
0: and I think that, you know, that's one of the reasons why we are so thankful that you're our director, because I know that you get that.
1: You
0: believe that, you understand that, you're committed to that, and you want to see it happen in your department. And that's, of course, my desire for all my department heads, that every department would have that same spirit, even though they're doing different jobs on the campus.
1: Yes,
0: because the greatest purpose for us existing isn't creating the meals, right? At the end of the day, that's a part of it. It's seeing disciples for Jesus being made.
1: Yes, sir.
0: And that, you know, comes even in the kitchen in a conversation over putting a salad together or over frying fish or whatever it is you're doing.
1: You'd be amazed.
0: The opportunities are there. And I know that you and Caesar and David and John and Jonathan, all of you men understand that, and you galvanizing that and desiring to see that continually develop for the men that you have an opportunity to work with is a major contribution, Christian, to the bigger picture here at the Union Gospel Mission. And it's good for our listeners to understand that, you know, they might just look at the kitchen and think we fire out meals, but actually it's a crucible for Christian discipleship.
1: Absolutely.
0: And keeping that particular perspective, when conflict has to be resolved, when guys are not necessarily taking up what they need to be doing, we inject that grace into the situation, so that in the classroom, when they're walking around the campus, when they're in other departments, they recognize that we are a different kind of ministry and mission here at the Union Gospel Mission. One last thing before we close, Christian, if people were to pray for you, what would you ask people to pray for?
1: Ultimately, I would say pray that God will continue to use my role and our entire food service department as a ministry, not just to fill stomachs or, you know, to make food on a daily basis, but to help fill lives with hope. And most importantly, pray that the meals that we provide open doors for relationship, hope, and opportunities for people to experience the love of Christ. You know, just the grace that he's given to us.
0: Amen.
1: You know?
0: Amen. So, wonderful, Christian. Yeah, I think that it's been wonderful to just give our folks an insight into our kitchen life and our you said it, the heart of our mission in terms of the hospitality that we want to give to people. I greatly appreciate you, your heart, your vision, your desire, your faithfulness. And as we go forward, if you want to come down and visit with us at the Union Gospel Mission, we usually eat lunch at 12 o'clock. So if you come in about 5:02, we don't all come at once, but you certainly can taste the good cuisine that we enjoy here at the Mission. 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
5: Ronald Reagan believed freedom was more than a political system or a set of laws. In 1988, he said, "Freedom describes the God-given condition of the human soul." For Reagan, liberty was not something government created. It was something government was called to respect and to protect. That idea sits at the heart of the American experiment. Our rights do not come from rulers, institutions, or political majorities. They belong to us by nature and by God. And when we understand freedom that way, our responsibility becomes clearer. Government may protect liberty. Laws may preserve it, but neither can give us what was never theirs to grant. Freedom begins with the recognition that human dignity and liberty come before government, not from it.
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9: Hi, I'm Kevin McCullough, host of That Kevin Show. I recently had the rare opportunity to sit down with Pastor Chuck Swindoll and hear him reflect on his remarkable life and decades of ministry. We talk about the moments that shaped his journey, the impact his ministry has had, including on me, and his new memoir, Awakened by Grace, releasing October 13th. Let's listen.
10: There are interviews that I have done that I've been pretty excited about. I've interviewed presidents, I've interviewed vice presidents, senators, congressmen, massive names in culture and celebrity and everywhere else. But in the world of my personal development, there's probably no name that has meant more to me in my own discipleship of becoming a mature Christian than the name Chuck Swindoll. And for those of you that are addicted to Christian radio, you probably are familiar with his teaching, Insight for Living. And when I was formulative in my spiritual journey, he was in 26 minutes a day helping me understand how to exposit and exegete the Bible on a verse-by-verse basis that has become the driving force behind the major decision that I make for any church that my family participates in. And if you're not going to stay true to the Word of God, there's no reason to preach it, is my basic outlook. And I got that from the one and only Dr. Chuck Swindoll, who joins me now. And I'm so honored, Pastor, to have you with us. Can I call you Pastor Chuck for the rest of the time?
11: Oh, you can call me Chuck, please. That'd be great. Kevin, it's great to be with you. And I'm glad to meet you electronically.
10: This is our second time meeting. The first time, I was just a punk kid that came up to your pulpit in Fullerton and said, Pastor Swindoll, would you sign my Bible? I listen to you every day. And you patted me on the head and said, what a good lad.
11: Oh.
10: I want to get into not only your new book, which I can't wait to read. I don't have a copy of it for myself yet, but it is a bit of a memoir and talking about your life's path. But I also want to get into some issues that face the church today and your own heart on where they're at. And let me start with what I started with just then. Verse-by-verse teaching. In some places across the globe, but mostly in just North America, it has become a bit passe. It's not what we do anymore. We don't take a whole book and tear it apart for months, going phrase by phrase and line by line. But you were always willing to do that. Why was it so important to Chuck Swindoll?
11: Well, I was raised with that in the church I attended years earlier. And of course, when I went to Dallas Seminary, that was par for the course. In fact, it was a school that prided itself in helping young men. In that time, it was only men that attended, but it's men and women now. But back then, they taught men to take the scriptures and open them in such a way that people can understand what they say and what they mean to the day in which we live. Mm. In order to help us people see how relevant the Bible is, they must realize that God's word is timeless and ageless. So whatever year you live in, doesn't matter when, if you've got the Bible open, you've got one of the most relevant pieces of literature you could ever read. And most people don't think that. They think it's an ancient book with ancient stories and old events about, you know, people of long ago, and that's about it. So they sort of yawn when they think about the Bible, but I'd rather see them on the edge of their seat with their excitement at the highest level, realizing this is truth for today.
10: Yeah.
11: But for some reason, some time ago, the church decided, or people in the church decided, well, we're going to move away from that. That was then, this is now. So we're going to get clever, and we're going to tell stories, and we're going to do skits, and we're going to entertain people. And when we changed from teaching to entertaining, we lost the purpose of the church at that point.
10: Well, it's interesting that you say that, because even some of those that were involved in what you would call the formation of the seeker movement many years later wrote books about how they got it wrong, and that if they had been able to go back and emphasize discipleship and Bible study more, they would have. And for one, Bill Hybels was one of those, and I give him immense credit for doing the accounting in the aftermath, because I love evangelism. I want people to come to faith, but you can't stay at that entry point. You've got to take it deeper. And the purpose of going deeper is so that those people can then go evangelize and bring new believers to the faith, yes, who mature, so that you can, so it's disciples making disciples over time as time goes by. But
11: right. I always surprise a congregation when I say our primary purpose here at this church is not to evangelize all of you. Our purpose here is to teach you so that when you go out in the real world out there, you do the evangelism, and then you bring them in to be taught that, yeah, they might go out and teach others,
10: yeah,
11: and lead them to Christ. And when they first hear that it's the purpose is not evangelism, it sounds heretical, but it's true. Check the church in the scriptures, and you find that while they certainly were evangelistic in heart, when those men opened the Old Testament, which was all they had in that day in the New Testament times, they taught them the Bible. And then the people would, with teaching well understood, they would take that message out to people that were lost.
10: Agreed. It's kind of the original church growth program.
11: Yes, it is. Yes, it is.
10: It's the most quality church growth program that there is.
11: Yeah, it really is. Admittedly, Christ, when he came, did a great work of evangelism. He was reaching men who were fishermen and tax gatherers and other walks of life to become his disciples. But he told them, I want to make you fishers of men.
10: Mm.
11: You know how to fish for fish. I'm going to teach you how to fish for men and women who long to know the truth and find peace with God. And so he built into their lives. And then when he left them with the task of taking Acts 1:8, taking the gospel to the ends of the earth. And that's what they did.
10: Pastor Chuck, I want to ask you about another love of yours, and that is the English language. You have been an advocate for people learning to speak well and write well and read,
11: yes,
10: well.
11: Yes.
10: Talk to me about why that's so important to you.
11: I don't know what it is, Kevin, but when I got serious about learning in probably my high school years, and because of good English literature teachers and drama teacher and another teacher that taught American history, they all loved our language, and they placed emphasis on speaking it well, especially my drama teacher, who mentored me so that I could overcome stuttering, which I talk about in my memoir. And as a result of Dick Neamey, he was his name, I got to where I could speak clearly. And once I learned how to do it without stuttering, he said, now, I want to teach you to speak distinctly and in such a way that anyone can understand what you're saying. Keep in mind, you're speaking to an audience. You know the subject. They don't. So you got to keep that in mind. So when you teach or when you preach or when you act out a part in a play, you're bringing them to where you are. And they don't realize how that process takes place, but you must never forget it. And I always remember the teacher at Dallas Seminary who taught me said, if people are confused in your church, it's not their fault. It's your fault. You're not making it clear, because they're coming to really grasp the truth. And there's nothing more exciting than the truth. It sets you free. It changes your life. It gives you priorities. It directs your steps. I mean, it's all the things we're looking for.
10: Yeah.
11: So speak the truth, but speak it clearly, distinctly, and in a way that anybody can understand it.
10: So well said. I just am beside myself with how giddy I am that I get to have Pastor Chuck Swindoll on with me to discuss his memoir, his life, especially when, Pastor Chuck, you were such a huge influence on me. When I was a kid, I probably was not one of those kids that my teachers thought were really, in fact, my sixth grade teacher told my mom flat out, give up on this one. He's not going anywhere. Wow. And I think about the fact that today I write maybe 5 to 6 op-eds per week. I broadcast for 30 hours a day.
11: Sounds like you're going somewhere, Kevin.
10: Like, I don't know. Like, I, for someone who didn't think that I would ever do this kind of stuff, it seems to be the kind of thing that God called me and made me for. But your influence in the style of your communication, in the ability to master the English language, and the ability to understand scripture has really always set the example for me. And I am so deeply grateful.
11: You're very kind to say that.
10: Well, I told the people when we set this up, I said, I'm going to fanboy all over him at some point because I wouldn't be doing what I'm doing, Pastor Chuck, if it weren't for you. And you never even knew the impact you were having on me. So,
11: no,
10: again, thank you.
11: I'm going to surprise you, Kevin. Your words sound like the words I heard in the home where I grew up.
10: Hmm.
11: I was told I was a mistake. I was an accident. They already had my brother, Orville, who was brilliant and went on to be a valedictorian and attended Rice Institute, it was called back then, sort of the Harvard of the Southwest. And then my sister, Lucy, came, and everybody loved Lucy because she was a spark and just a wonderful friend to be with. And then I came along, but they didn't expect my conception. So my mother, who did not enjoy small children to begin with, was not ready for a third, especially one that would have to go through the diaper stage, learning how to talk, learning how to walk. And she just simply said it straight out in a little exasperation. Charles, you were a mistake. You were an accident.
10: Mm.
11: I had no idea what that meant. But my dad really took it to heart. And by the time I reached college age, he said to me, son, you're not college material. Come with me to the machine shop and let's have you serve an apprenticeship and you become a machinist. So I really wanted to go to the University of Houston and major in drama or speech or English literature. And rather than that, I became an apprentice in a machine shop.
10: Hmm.
11: And for 4.5 years, I earned my journeyman machinist degree or diploma, and that's what I became. Then I joined the Marine Corps, and that's another subject to get into. But when I was in the Marine Corps, all that I had earlier wanted came back to visit me because I was mentored there by a man who took an interest in me and said to me, you're a natural, when I talked about going into ministry. He said, of course you should. You're a natural. You're a leader. I didn't even know I was a leader, Kevin, and until I was in the Marines. So learning I was a leader, learning that I was a natural when it came to being up front and using God's word to help others understand truth, I was off and running in a whole new direction. And I realized God was calling me far away from the machine shop and right directly to the church in some capacity. So I tried to get into Dallas Seminary, and by God's grace, I was accepted on probation because I didn't have a major college degree. I'd done some college work in the apprenticeship course, but not a well-rounded course. And the only way they would accept me was on probation. I said, that's great. I don't care how you accept me. That's wonderful. That's grace personified. And I came there on probation, made all A's my first year, and the registrar said to me, you know what, Charles, we're going to take you off probation. You can do the work. And I said, well, thank you. I'm grateful. I sort of wish my dad had been listening because he didn't think I was college material. Well, anyway, rather than getting bitter about what my dad said, I got excited about what Dr. Campbell said to me. And then for the next 3 years at the seminary, it's a 4-year course, I did my best to master this subject and to really make the most of those 4 years as I took the Master of Theology course and then launched into ministry.
10: Mm.
11: And Kevin, I've got to tell you, no one on this earth is more surprised than I am. You're not more surprised. I am the most surprised to hear people as gifted as you are to say, I really meant that much to you.
10: Yeah.
11: And I'm so grateful.
10: You're a mentor by extension. But I want to point something else out. Your dad said you weren't material.
11: Right.
10: Your brother went to Rice. Having grown up in the Fort Worth area, I'm very familiar with how important Rice was. You said it was Harvard. I always thought it was kind of more like MIT. But either way, it's like a really impressive school. And yet, before you retired, if you ever actually did, one of your stints was back at Dallas Seminary.
11: It was.
10: Not as a student, but as its president. And
11: Can you believe they called me?
10: Yes, I do. I could believe. It's the beginning of the story that's unbelievable. Well,
11: my wife could too. They called me and said, "Would you consider?" I'd been in ministry about 31 years, and they wanted to know. I was out in California at Fullerton and Orange County, and I'm hearing the voice of Don Campbell, who had been the registrar when I became a student. 31 years, or really 35 years earlier.
10: Right.
11: And then along with him was Jack Turpin, who was the chairman of the board. And both of them were saying, "We want you to consider becoming our fourth president." Mm. And I said, "No, no, it isn't me. I'm a pastor. I work with sheep. I'm not an intellectual and I'm not an academician. So you need somebody else." And on and on and on it went. But I shared it with Cynthia that evening. She said, "Oh, I think that's a great idea. I think it's exactly what you want to do." I said, "Honey, get a life. I'm not the presidential type." She said, "They think you are. They
10: Maybe
11: think
10: God
11: you
10: did
11: are.
10: Too." Yeah.
11: Yeah. And I thought, well, I need to help them understand I'm not. And she said, "No, you need to hear what they're saying." Well, over a several month period, God finally broke through, Kevin, and got into this stubborn mind of mine that he had another plan for me than I had.
10: Yeah.
11: And if you can believe it, I'm still amazed at it. I left the pastorate and I became the fourth president of the very seminary where I trained.
10: On probation.
11: I'm the most surprised guy on earth.
10: Right. Dr. Charles Swindoll is my very special guest. An opportunity that I jumped at when somebody said, "Kevin, would you like to do this?" I said, "Absolutely." And Pastor Chuck, it has been a true joy to get to have a little peek inside your life a little bit. I'm short on time, and I want to make sure we do your book justice, Awakened by Grace. It is a memoir. And by the way, Dr. Swindoll is one of the most published Christian authors in history. Nearly every pastoral series he did while in the pulpit turned into a book. And there are some, Pastor Swindoll, that are still on my bookshelf today, Come Before Winter, and many of those little sermon study guides that you guys produced.
11: Growing Strong in the Seasons of Life.
10: Yes, and there's so many. But I want to ask you about this book, because it's not about taking a text of Scripture and examining it. It's about talking about your life and what God did through it. And you use this term, awakened by grace. Grace is a theme through your preaching throughout all the years. Yes. What is so special about grace to you? Why is it so important? Why is it so life-changing? Why is it so life-giving?
11: Because it's so rare, because it's what best describes God's response to us. Hmm. It's what God does for us, which we can never earn, which we are unable to deserve and can never repay. Hmm. It's his favor poured out upon us, often in surprising ways. For example, that call from Dallas, it was wrapped in grace. And I couldn't see it for a while. Then when I really realized it, and when I took that position and sat down in that president's chair in the president's office, I cried. Because in my opinion, I was the least deserving of anyone that's ever graduated from that school of becoming its president. But God's grace made it possible, and that wasn't God's opinion, because God had some plans for me that surprised me, and it included that. I think grace came to me in my high school years when I stuttered so badly I couldn't get three sentences together without stuttering and stumbling over the words, and along comes a drama teacher that taps me on the shoulder and says, "I want you in my drama class." and in my debate class.
10: Mm.
11: Take both courses, and I'll teach you how to speak so that you'll never be afraid of the audience, and you will know how to do it when you stand before them.
10: Mm.
11: Well, speech specialist taught me how to enunciate, elucidate, and exposit the language that God had given me because I'm born in America, the English language, and ultimately the language of Scripture. And I owe him a debt of gratitude I'll never be able to repay. That's grace.
10: Mm-hmm.
11: God brought him into my life and awakened me later to the fact that grace had come to my rescue.
10: Hmm.
11: Then when I'm in the Marine Corps, I was sent overseas for 16 months, and up appears a representative with the Navigators, Bob Newkirk. Bob spent his life during my months over there, 16 months, helping me grow in the Scriptures. Taught me how to memorize God's Word, how to do it more easily, more effectively, and how to retain it. And I use some of those same verses I used back then to this day. That's grace. That's God's gift to me. Out of the blue came a man I never even knew existed. And that's why he took me to Okinawa, to be mentored and to focus on that rather than on my wife and my family and my home. I was there to focus on that man and what he could do in my life. And I'm still reaping the benefits. Mm. That's grace. I minister to you because Bob Newkirk ministered to me. Isn't that wonderful?
10: That takes us back to the original question I asked about why discipleship is so important, because it continues to give life and grace to the next generation.
11: Yeah, and again, exactly right. And that's another thing we tend to give up. We're so busy, you know, entertaining people that we forget the best work we do is one-on-one with mm-hmm. other people, or one on a few. I'm now mentoring two of my grandsons, which is one of the best decisions I ever made in my life. And even though I'm losing my eyesight thanks to glaucoma, I'm able to hear them when I'm with them and see them as best I can, and to build into their lives. Here are two young men on their way into life, and here's their granddaddy sitting with them. They call me Bubba, and Bubba and these two men, Austin and Parker, meet every Saturday morning, and I do with them what Bob Newkirk and Richard Niemey at high school did to me. And I pour into them everything I know, everything I've learned, and all the things I think will help them when they get married and when they have a family.
10: Yeah.
11: I'm loving it. I'm loving it.
10: So
11: my book is all about that.
10: Yeah, and it's called Awakened by Grace. It is the life story of Chuck Swindoll, and I want everyone to get a copy. Last question, Pastor Chuck. We live in a time that is filled with screens and gadgets and things that scream for our attention every second of the day.
11: Yep.
10: And as a result, we do not ask some of the big questions that used to be asked in every generation. Paul certainly helped people answer them in the New Testament. But we don't ask questions like, why am I here? What's the purpose of my time on this planet? How should I live in the light of the mandate that I have by being given this life? And I'm just curious your thoughts on the need to continue to ask those questions in the days to come.
11: I couldn't agree more. I've said those very words, believe it or not, to my two grandsons.
10: Hmm.
11: In fact, soon after we began to meet, I said, men, there are three things that are all important for you aside from your relationship with Christ, the Savior. First, know who you are. Second, accept who you are. Third, be who you are.
10: Hmm.
11: And then evolving out of that came all kinds of questions regarding what kind of husband can they be? What kind of daddy can they become? What kind of man do they want to be? What does it mean to be a man?
10: Hmm.
11: What does it mean to be a faithful husband?
10: Mm-hmm.
11: What is it? I'll go on and on. And we are still asking and answering questions. That's the basis of our meeting together.
10: Mm.
11: Getting into the, and I'm not the only one asking them. They're asking them of me. I think we learn when we ask questions. not when we try to act like we got all the answers.
10: No, there you go.
11: And most people have very few answers that are correct. They don't even know what the questions are. And I think if you start with questions, that'll lead you ultimately, if you've got the right source, to the answers you need for life.
10: Good place to end. Dr. Charles Swindoll, thank you for taking some time out and sharing it with me and by extension my larger family. I'm so grateful for the life that you have lived, for what God has done through you. I've personally benefited from it in a deep and profound way, and this was just a really special time together.
11: Well, Kevin, it's been my privilege. I'm only 92, so I'm just getting underway. I'm learning along with you. Thank you for having me. I'd love to meet with you again.
10: I hope you enjoyed hearing Pastor Chuck reflect on his life and ministry. Conversations like this are rare, and I'm grateful I had the opportunity to hear his story firsthand. And now he's sharing even more of that journey in his new memoir, Awakened by Grace, releasing October 13th. I'm Kevin McCullough, and I hope you'll take this opportunity to discover Pastor Chuck's story for yourself.
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21: Welcome, my friends, to the program. I have a friend that I already have an opportunity to know, but maybe you haven't got a chance to meet him yet. And that is Pastor John Cassidy, senior pastor of Hope Community Church. Pastor John, welcome to the program.
22: Thank you. I'm glad to be here.
21: Yeah. Now you're out in Antelope. Yep. Where in Antelope are you guys?
22: So our church meets at Antelope High School.
21: Oh, perfect.
22: And so we do the setup and tear down every single
21: week.
22: That
21: is not perfect, John. I am so sorry. One of the great, it's so funny because I look at a lot of the church plants and a lot of the younger churches and everything, and I'm always jealous, right? Because I've been out there at Bridgeway 29 years. And I'm always jealous at like, oh, you get to start everything fresh. You get to cast new vision. You don't have to worry about all this change of years. And then I remember about setting up, and I was like, nope. Don't want to do that.
22: It's a good reminder that the church is not a building, but it's a people.
21: Yeah.
22: And we get to sweat and work together and yes, to see Jesus proclaimed in our community.
21: And as hard as it is, oddly enough, looking back, that is more formative because it is a partnership to get something done. If everybody doesn't show up and the chairs aren't set up, we ain't having church.
22: We are a body and we have to work together.
21: Yeah, that's absolutely amazing. So just for a moment, for those of you, those of our audience that don't know you yet. So, John, have you kind of always been in the church? Did you grow up in the church? How does that work?
22: No, actually, my parents got saved when I was about 5 years old. Okay. And I would say that they were baby Christians for a majority of my life.
21: Okay.
22: And when I had an opportunity to either go to church or not go to church around that middle school time period, my decision was, you know what, I don't want to do this. And the reality was I was thinking, I'm not good enough to be a Christian. And if God was going to send me to hell, I might as well do whatever I wanted to do. And so I walked away from church. I walked away from God. I had a good foundation. But I was not a believer in Jesus until college.
21: Wow.
22: And it was a worship service that a friend of mine invited me to, and a song played that I remembered when I was 5 years old.
21: Oh, wow.
22: And in that moment, I heard Jesus speaking to me and say, at one point, you said you would follow me. Why aren't you? And it was just a question. And that question broke me.
21: Oh, wow.
22: And I did some heart searching and a lot of prayer, and God grabbed a hold of my life.
21: Yeah.
22: And I had these expectations, like coming back to Jesus, inviting him into my heart, choosing to follow him. I thought my life would be great. The God of the universe is on my side. He's going to give me everything I want.
21: This is going to be amazing.
22: And what happened was everything that I loved seemed like it was slowly being taken away.
21: Yeah.
22: And God was rebuilding me, forming me into a man after his heart instead of a man after my own heart. And it took a while to get there.
21: What was the worship service?
22: The worship service was at First Covenant Church.
21: On La Riviera.
22: On La Riviera, yeah. Celebration Sunday nights.
21: Come on now. I was a part of all that. I love that stuff. As a matter of fact, it was after a celebration service when we all would go to Java City.
22: Yeah.
21: Coffee, where I met my wife. So anyway, lots of history there.
22: Well, on that day, everyone went to Java City.
21: Of course they did.
22: And I was wrecked. I got in my car and I just drove for hours having a conversation with God. And that was very formative in my life.
21: Pastor Clark Crebar was running that show. That is awesome and amazing. I wonder if I was even there that night. I don't... I'm quite a bit older than you, so probably not. I don't know. Okay, so... At some point, you get drawn into ministry. And so what was that transition? How did you know you're supposed to do this for a living?
22: So I went to Arcade Church for a long time.
21: Amazing church.
22: I started going there in the year 2000.
21: Love it.
22: And in 2001, I was volunteering. And then they ended up hiring me in 2003 to be a middle school intern at that time period. And God put on my heart in 2003 to plant a church. And I had no experience. I had no education. The vision was there, but I had no idea how God was going to make that happen. And for years, that just kept coming back to me over and over again. One day, I will plant a church, that God is going to plant a church. In fact, at the end of 2003, I was driving my car in the Antelope area, and no one goes to Antelope unless you live there.
21: Right.
22: And I just happened to be going into that area, and I had to stop.

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1: The Bible says the eyes of the Lord run to and fro throughout the whole earth to show himself strong on behalf of those who love and trust him. If you love and trust the Lord, he's going to show himself strong on your behalf today.
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2: Because he didn't give you a time frame. In the future, I would like you to plant a church. And you're going, listen, I know I love the church. I know I love ministry. How in the world would that happen? Like, I don't even understand. Like, what if only 13 people show up ever and we can't pay any bills? I don't know how that works. And then what are we going to be talking about? So it's a very complicated situation. So take me from there.
3: The beauty is that what God ordains, he also orchestrates.
2: Amen.
3: And so he will give us the vision, but he also gives us everything we need. And so day one of church planting, I had no idea what to do. I was no longer employed at Arcade Church.
2: Okay.
3: And I was a church planter. And so I just started.
2: Is that 7 years ago?
3: That was 7 years ago. And I started driving around in the community, praying. Wow. I started gathering people, and we would prayer walk our community. And meeting people in the neighborhood. And we started going door to door, not leaving anything at the door, but talking to people and really asking two questions. And one is, what are the needs in Antelope? And if God were to do something in Antelope that you would like to see happen, what would that be? And out of those two questions, we started to get to know people.
2: Yeah.
3: In fact, one of the best stories is walking up to a house where there was a martial artist kickboxing in his garage, and he saw some stranger coming up, and he tried to intimidate me a little bit.
2: Yeah.
3: And started kicking his punching bag a little bit harder. And now he is one of our leaders in our church.
2: So good.
3: And he was a man who had a relationship with Jesus, but had gotten distracted along the way. Business and career and identity other than Jesus was taking priority. And over a period of time, we became friends, started praying together, reading the Bible together. And now he is a leader in our community.
2: Wow, that's amazing. When you are going to plant a church, you chose a name. Why Hope?
3: So the original name that we thought that we were going to be was Antelope Family, because we were going into Antelope and we wanted to have family-type ministries. And then we realized that the word family was a name that not everyone could identify with. Like, what makes a family? There's broken families. There's nuclear families. Like, who is family? But everyone needs hope. Mm. Everyone's longing for hope. And in difficult situations, especially working with wounded people, they want resolution. They want peace. But many times what they need is hope. Mm. There's light at the end of the tunnel. Right. Jesus is going to come in. You're going to experience his presence, and you're going to experience transformation.
2: One of the things, and by the way, just for our listening audience, the voice you're listening to is Pastor John Cassidy, of Senior Pastor of Hope Community Church in Antelope. They're meeting at Antelope High School. Once again, if you wanted to know more information, you can go to hopeantelope.com. That's hopeantelope.com. That'll give you a little bit more about directions and times of service. And if you're anywhere in the Antelope area, again, that's Pastor John Cassidy of Hope Community Church right there in Antelope. So as I kind of think through what the gospel is, right? So the gospel says it's good news. Now, there's lots of debates over what the gospel means. My belief is that the most clear answer is that the new king showed up. That's the good news, which is, so now the implications of that are vast, right? You have had bad rulers in the past. Here comes King Jesus, and he showed up. So kind of like that gospel in the way the Evangelion, that they would use for kings, that they would kind of herald the arrival, right? So basically, this is where you get a lot of the motifs that they use about trumpets and stuff like that, bringing in and saying the king showed up, and he's a good king. One of the primary things that was supposed to spark in the hearts of the people of Israel was hope. Oh my goodness.

0: things have been so terrible. I feel so weighted down by religion. I don't feel like I have an answer for my sin, right? You have all these lists. What the good news was supposed to do is go, but he's here. And that means stuff can change. Would you agree with that?
1: Absolutely. In fact, on my wrist right now is a wristband that we gave out this last Sunday as we're going through our new Abide series.
0: Yeah.
1: We're going through a slow walk through the letter of 1 John.
0: Mm.
1: And there's a crown image on the wristband because part of the gospel is that Jesus, yes, he died on the cross. He rose again, but he is the king.
0: Yes.
1: And what we do with him matters.
0: Yes.
1: And the call is to respond to him and to follow him in full submission.
0: Yes.
1: And so he's asking us to abide. And there's hope when we abide in Jesus Christ. And so our series is called Abide right now. And we don't just want to talk about what it looks like to abide in Christ. We want to see people abiding in Jesus, being formed by Jesus, and being on mission with Jesus.
0: Yeah, I think the implications of him being alive, active, and ruling, right, is that it's a holistic connection. It's not just forgiveness for sin,
1: right,
0: where it ended on what happened on the cross. I think if it ended there, what's the point of sending the Holy Spirit? Because if the Holy Spirit's here, there's a bunch more that he wants to do. Why would he call it the body of Christ if there was nothing more active to be a part of? And body members or limbs or organs don't operate independently. They are fully integrated. And so they have no choice but to abide, right? They're part of the body. And what is interesting to me is that when you have a heart for hope, and abide, what it seems like you're doing is, I feel like Jesus hands to each one of us as pastors or visionaries little pieces of his heart to go, hey, kiddo, can you manage this part for me? Can you just carry this forward? And so it creates a vision kind of like Hope Church, right? You know, but then it creates things like Abide series. What it seems like is that you are seeing a gap between what God created mankind to be and maybe the lifestyles or mindsets that we are currently living in. There are some of us that have grown so weary of maybe church hurt in the past. Maybe we've grown weary of organized religion. Maybe we're tired of the political fight. Maybe we're and we just said, you know what? I don't want to be a part of church anymore. I'm not so sure I disagree that Jesus is alive and active. I'm not quite sure what he has to do with my life, though. So I'm going to go ahead and just be a good person. Kind of hang on to that idea that, of course, Jesus is legit. Like, he's the Savior. If there's any chance of me going to heaven, it's probably going to be him. But there's that kind of disconnectedness that I feel like you're trying to address. Is that correct?
1: Absolutely. The gospel is Jesus died and rose again. And as you've already alluded to, he's given us his Spirit.
0: Mm.
1: He's brought us into a family. And he bought this family with his blood, and that's good news.
0: That's good.
1: That the Christian life is not a solo mission. We are in this together with the family. I think about one of our high school kids named Jacob,
0: mm-hmm.
1: and recently there's been a skeptical youth who would absolutely call himself an atheist. And over the last couple weeks, Jacob has been reaching out to this kid. And he has been getting to know him and loving him. And in fact, I just found out that he changed where he eats lunch at high school to connect with this kid.
0: Wow.
1: And that's the gospel transforming him. As he abides in Jesus, he is going to share Jesus with other people. And he doesn't need a stage. He doesn't need a microphone. He just needs to focus on the person that God brought in front of him. And we're seeing transformation happen in both kids' lives. And the kid who's skeptical right now, his story's not done. But God is absolutely at work in this. And we're called to something bigger.
0: That's so beautiful. What the word I think that comes to mind is embodiment. That Jesus made a difference in him, and now he's the embodiment of transformation, and he's going around going, well, I think you need it too. Like I would love to love on you. I've been so changed. Honestly, I have a heart for you now. You've become kind of very important to me. And I think that that's the way that Christianity is supposed to spread like wildfire, It is that I've been transformed, and now I see you differently. Now I want to invest into you, because to be forgiven, loved, grace, all these powerful truths, and do nothing with them seems odd.
1: Yeah.
0: It doesn't make any sense, because you go, so you now know this whole new key to the universe. Your whole reality shifted. You now have this tremendous love. You have a free spirit of, I don't have condemnation on me. And what, that didn't change you? Like, I don't, that doesn't make any sense. I'm at Bridgeway, where I serve, the core of everything we do is transformation. It's the one word that's at the bottom of everything we do. And that is pulling it from the passages that talk about the depth of change. And it is basically caterpillar to butterfly. It's metamorphosis. It's not add-on, supplement, little piece of your life changed, you did a little few things differently, you quit an addiction. That's not what we're talking about. We're talking about qualitative overhaul of transformation into a different creature. That's crazy.
1: That excites me.
0: It's amazing.
1: And that's where resurrection power is. If you have all this information about Jesus, but you're not walking with Jesus and allowing him to transform you, what's the point? I think about a guy named Joe in our community, military guy. And after he served, he saw things that I don't even want to imagine.
0: Yeah.
1: And it made him homebound. But Jesus grabbed a hold of him through individuals sharing their life with him. And then Joe surrendered everything to Jesus. And then the moment he realized that God was calling him to get out of his house, he was driving and he saw a homeless family living in a van. And he felt by the Holy Spirit that God wanted him to buy this family a pizza.
0: Okay.
1: And he is incredibly introverted. So he goes and he buys a pizza, and he has no idea how to give this pizza to them because he's terrified.
0: As long as he doesn't have to talk to them or look at them.
1: He runs home, and he gets a little card from Hope Community Church that we gave him.
0: Oh, wow.
1: And he's like, he knocks on the van door, and he's like, I'm representing Jesus and Hope Community Church. God wants you to have this pizza. And he gave the pizza away. That is such a transformational story, not because he bought pizza for someone,
0: no,
1: but because he had been homebound for so long, and now he is out in the community, and he's sharing the love of Jesus Christ. That's transformation.
0: Oh, it's so good. I mean, even just thinking, you know, that story, by the way, has so many layers. So one of the layers is, by hurt and trauma, a prison was created around his mind, which I don't imagine he can think too much outside of just survival. How do I survive today? Which could have left him in a very self-centered world. But Jesus did something that he saw the family. He could lift his eyes up. It didn't mean he was fixed. It didn't mean he didn't have nightmares. It didn't mean anything like that. But what it said was he was transformed to the degree that he was able to look up, saw something, and went, I think God wants me to do something about that. That is ridiculously cool.
1: And God gave him everything he needed to do it, and he was blessed obeying Jesus.
0: That's so amazing. I love that. I love that. Now, one of the things that you've been doing in a little bit more of a practical way is kind of social media, daily posts. There's been some prayers, stuff like that. If somebody maybe is listening to this program and they're going, man, I would love to just be reminded pretty consistently to be connected to my Lord, what's some ways that they can get some of those downloads that you are receiving from the Lord?
1: So if they go to our website at hopeantelope.com, they could see that on Facebook, Instagram, and YouTube, every day between now and Thanksgiving, we're posting about an abide practice. What's 5 minutes, a practice that you could put into your life to draw close to Jesus? So this morning, we talked about praying scripture. And not having to necessarily memorize everything, but that's a great principle to get God's word abiding in you so that it comes out when you need it the most. But walking through like Psalm 23, the Lord is my shepherd.
0: Oh,
1: I shall not want. He is the Lord. He is the creator. He spoke everything into existence, but he's also my shepherd. He is the one that is relational, who is leading me and yes. guiding me. I lack nothing because he is my provider. Yet there's many times I want, and I want to worry about things I don't need to worry about. I want things that I don't have right now, and Jesus meets me in those moments. And a good way of praying through that is, God, help me to trust you when I feel like I have these wants, knowing that you have met all of my needs because you are the shepherd. You are the Lord. And that's just one verse. And instead of just reciting it, we could begin praying that. And so every day we have something like that going on during the week to help us abide. It's easy to tell someone, hey, go pray or go get into scripture. But sometimes we miss what does it actually mean to pray? How do I pray? I was taught how to pray. I had faithful men in my life who came alongside of me and helped me learn how to pray. And when we begin praying scripture, the things that Jesus cares about, we start caring about. And the word gets inside of us, and we start abiding in Christ.
0: I was, our church in our staff meeting is going through trying to understand Sabbath, which I'm going to be real honest. I don't understand how it works for me. And I think too much in me is resisting and screaming against it. But one of the things that they were talking about was, at some point, Sabbath is a countercultural statement of enough. I'm not going to strive today because God has given me enough. Can I get more? Yes. I may want more, but at some point you have to say enough. And it means I'm enough in the Lord. So that day is a ceasing from striving of approval addiction. Mm-hmm. Please have more people tell me I'm great. It could be work that works your identity, but that Sabbath just goes, hey, I'm with you. We got this. You don't need to work today because the Lord gave us that example of we're not doing more. We did fine. And I've actually sat down on the throne at the seventh day of creation and we're okay now. And you're with me and I've got you. My yoke is easy and my burden is light. And there's this something beautiful about abiding with Christ and being with Jesus and realizing that he's enough. The voice you've been listening to this morning and wherever you're listening to this, whether that's on a walk or in the gym or wherever that is Senior Pastor of Hope Community Church, John Cassidy. You can find more information out about the church at hopeantelope.com. That's hopeantelope.com. They meet at Antelope High School each and every weekend. They would love to see you and share their joy with you. Thank you so much for joining us on the program today. We'll catch you next time.
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11: So when do you officially become a grown-up? Is it when you turn 18? When you graduate from high school? When you get your first real job? Maybe it's when you move out or when you get married. Some people think that, no, I didn't really grow up until I started having kids of my own. You know, in the next couple years, both of my boys will legally be adults. And that's a strange sentence for me to say. I'm incredibly proud of them. They have impressed me in so many different ways. I'm proud to be their dad, and I could see the men that they're becoming. But every once in a while, I look at them and I wonder, are they ready for what comes next? And if I'm honest, the deeper question is, am I ready for what comes next? Because there is this strange tension in parenting. You spend years preparing your children to grow up. You teach them how to make decisions, to accept responsibility, to work hard and become increasingly independent. And then they start doing it. And suddenly you think, wait a second, slow down. I don't want this to happen too quickly. I mean, don't get me wrong. I want my boys to mature. I don't want them to remain children forever. But I also like them being my boys. Legally, adulthood begins on a particular birthday. One day, the law says, you're a child. The next day, the law says, you're an adult. But we all know maturity doesn't magically arrive at midnight on your 18th birthday. In fact, some people have been adults for a very long time, and they still act in life like toddlers. They don't get what they want, and so they throw a fit. Someone tells them no, and they cross their arms and they pout. Someone receives attention, and so they become jealous. They make a mess, and they expect someone else to clean it up. When a three-year-old acts this way, we understand. But when you're 45, we have a problem. Because birthdays arrive automatically, maturity does not. And the same thing can happen spiritually. You can attend church for years. You can know Christian words. You can know Bible stories. You could listen to Christian radio. You could develop strong opinions about everything the church is doing wrong and still remain spiritually immature. So how do you know if you're actually growing? How do you know if Jesus is actually changing you? That's the question 1 John helps us to answer. And today, I want to make this really simple. If you remember nothing else today, would you remember these three things? Obey Jesus. Love people. Help someone grow. That's what growing up looks like. Obey Jesus. Love people. Help someone grow. And underneath all three of these things is the good news of the gospel. Spiritual maturity is not needing Jesus less. It is increasingly looking like Jesus because we are abiding in him. So the first point of what I want to make, what does spiritual maturity look like? Obey Jesus. I'm reading from 1 John chapter 2, beginning in verse 3 from the Christian Standard Bible. John writes this. This is how we know that we know him. If we keep his commands, the one who says, I have come to know him and yet doesn't keep his commands is a liar and the truth is not in him. But whoever keeps his word, truly in him, the love of God is made complete. This is how we know we are in him. The one who says he remains in him should also walk just as he walked. The Apostle John is incredibly direct. He will not allow us to separate knowing Jesus from following Jesus. But we need to be careful here. John is not saying, obey Jesus so that God would love you. He's not saying, obey enough and maybe God will let you into his family. He's saying something very different. Obedience isn't the price we pay to make Jesus love us. Obedience is evidence that the love of Jesus is changing us. Remember what John has already told us. He's told us that if we confess our sins, God is faithful and righteous to forgive us. He's told us that when we do sin, we have an advocate with the Father, Jesus Christ, the righteous one. So John isn't describing life without sin. He's describing a life whose direction is increasingly being changed by Jesus. The question is not, have I obeyed Jesus perfectly? Because if that were the standard, none of us could stand. The better question is knowing Jesus changing the direction of my life. So when I sin, do I defend it or do I confess it? When Jesus confronts something in me, do I hide it or do I bring it into the light? When his word disagrees with me, do I keep reshaping Christianity until Jesus agrees with me? Or am I willing to let Jesus reshape me? Sometimes people look at one of my boys and say, I could see you in him. Sometimes they're talking about a physical appearance, but sometimes it's an expression, a gesture, a way of responding. Something that makes someone say, yep, that's Pastor John's son. But here's what's important. My son didn't earn his place in our family by resembling me. He resembles me because he's my son and because he has spent years living close to me. The resemblance doesn't create the relationship. The relationship produces the resemblance. That's what John's talking about here. Walking like Jesus doesn't make God love us. But when we know Jesus, when we remain close to Jesus, when we abide in Jesus, a family resemblance begins to emerge. His truth shapes our word. His holiness shapes our choices. His compassion shapes our relationship. We begin to walk as Jesus walked, not perfectly, not instantly, but increasingly. I struggled with this when I was growing up. I grew up surrounded by Christianity. But much of the Christianity I observed, it seemed spiritually immature. People knew the right words, but sometimes I saw a gap between what people said about Jesus and the way they actually lived. And when I became a teenager, I was given a choice about attending church. I chose not to go. Part of the reason was I didn't want to fake anything. I believed God existed, but I didn't really believe that God loved me. I didn't believe that he had my best interest at heart. I pictured God watching me, waiting for some minor infraction so that he could punish me. And I remember an elderly man at our church repeatedly saying, sin ain't fun. And as a teenager, I remember thinking, well, that's not how the world is advertising it. Because where I sat, sin looked exciting. Christianity looked joyless. Christianity looked like this long list of rules while pretending to be happy about it. But eventually, I realized my deepest problem wasn't simply that I disagreed with some of God's commands. I didn't trust God's heart. I didn't understand that sin often promises pleasure while concealing where it eventually leads. I didn't understand that obedience is not paying off an angry God. Obedience is learning to trust a Father who loves me and sees what I cannot see. Maybe you're listening to this and that's your experience with church too. Maybe somewhere along the way Christianity became rules without relationship. Maybe you saw hypocrisy. Maybe you walked away, and I understand some of that. If you're anywhere near the Antelope, California area, I want you to know there is room for your questions at Hope Community Church. You do not have to pretend that you have everything figured out. We're ordinary people trying to know Jesus and learn to walk with him. Because following Jesus begins with Jesus. And then we begin to trust him. We learn to obey him. So let me ask you this. What is one thing Jesus is already asking you to obey? Not 10 things, one. Maybe you need to forgive someone. Maybe you need to tell the truth. Or maybe you need to stop treating prayer as your last resort. Grace doesn't set obedience aside. Grace gives us the power to obey. Growing up means obey Jesus. But John doesn't allow us to measure our maturity only by our private behavior, because it is possible to look very mature when no one is irritating you. It's possible to sound mature while discussing theology. It's harder when someone disappoints you. when someone criticizes you, when someone interrupts you, when someone hurts you. And that's where the second evidence of maturity becomes visible. We need to love people. Spiritual maturity is loving people. John continues in 1 John chapter 2, 7 through 11. It says this, "Dear friends, I'm not writing you a new command, but an old command that you have had from the beginning. The old command is the word you have heard. Yet I'm writing you a new command, which is true in him and in you, because the darkness is passing away and the true light is already shining. The one who says he is in the light, but hates his brother or sister, is in the darkness until now. The one who loves his brother or sister remains in the light. There is no cause for stumbling in him, but the one who hates his brother or sister is in the darkness, walks in the darkness, and doesn't know where he's going because the darkness has blinded his eyes." The command to love, it says, is old. And the reason that it's old is because God has always called his people to love. But in another sense, it's now new, because we have now seen the love embodied in Jesus Christ. Think about it. Jesus touched people that others avoided. Jesus welcomed people others rejected. Jesus served people who could offer him nothing in return. He loved people who misunderstood him, who abandoned him, who denied him, and ultimately who would crucify him. Jesus merely didn't explain love. Jesus embodied love. And biblical love is a deep, deep love. It's deeper than affection. It's deeper than agreement. Love means to seek another person's good even when it costs you something. Now, that doesn't mean love ignores sin. It doesn't mean love removes healthy boundaries. Jesus was full of both grace and truth, but love refuses to treat another human being as disposable. I want you to think about family. It's easy to love the idea of family. And we love family photographs, right? Everyone's clean in the Christmas photo. Everyone's smiling. Everyone's looking the same direction. But the photograph doesn't show you what happened 5 minutes earlier. 5 minutes earlier, someone was complaining because they didn't want to wear that shirt. Someone was touching someone else. Someone was late and they did not arrive on time. And Dad may have just said through clenched teeth, "We're going to look like a happy family." The picture is easy. Actual family, it's harder. Actual family means adjusting schedules, cleaning up messes, extending forgiveness, carrying burdens, showing patience, loving people when they are inconvenient. And the same thing's true about church. It's easy to love the idea of church. It is harder to love actual people, because actual churches are filled with people. People of different backgrounds, people with different personalities, different wounds, different preferences, different political opinions, different levels of maturity, and people who occasionally say dumb things, including me. At Hope Community Church, we talk a lot about being family. But if we're going to be family, we can't just mean that we're friendly on Sunday mornings. It means we're learning how to carry one another's burdens. It means when someone struggles, we don't dispose of them. We practice forgiveness. We tell the truth to each other. It means that we keep pointing each other towards Jesus. And if you're thinking of looking for a church home in the Antelope or Greater Sacramento area, that's the type of church we're trying to become. Not a perfect church. I don't think you're going to find any of those, but a church where imperfect people are learning to abide in a perfect Savior. Because John will not allow us to say, "My relationship is with God. My relationship with God is perfect. I just can't stand the church." John's saying hatred eventually blinds us. So let me ask you a harder question. Whose name changes something inside of you? You hear their name and your body tightens up. When you replay what they did, you rehearse the conversation again and again. You imagine what you should have said. Maybe you secretly enjoy hearing that things are not going well for them. Maybe that may reveal a wound or a hurt that needs care for, or maybe a situation requiring wise boundaries. Forgiveness doesn't mean that we restore trust immediately. It means that bitterness is revealed. It means that we're giving that to God. But Jesus wants us to bring our hurt and our bitterness and the things done against us and the things we've done into the light. Spiritual maturity isn't pretending someone did not hurt you. Spiritual maturity is refusing to allow what they did to turn you into someone who no longer walks like Jesus. That's very different. You don't have to call evil good. You don't have to pretend that something did not happen to you. But you could bring the wound to Jesus and say, Jesus, don't let their sin produce sin in me. Would you teach me to love? Growing up means obeying Jesus, but growing up also means loving people. And then John does something beautiful, because if we're honest by this point, the message in some of us is starting to feel heavy. We're starting to feel crushed. Have I obeyed enough? Have I loved enough? Am I really growing? So before John continues, he reminds us that these are believers. They've already been rescued by Jesus. They already belong to him. Listen to verses 12 to 14. I'm writing to you, little children, since your sins have been forgiven on account of his name. I'm writing to you, fathers, because you have come to know the one who is from the beginning. I'm writing to you, young men, because you have conquered the evil one. I have written to you, children, because you have come to know the Father. I have written to you, fathers, because you have come to know the one who is from the beginning. I have written to you, young men, because you are strong, and the word of God remains in you, and you have conquered the evil one. Do you hear what John's doing? Before he's telling them, you need to accomplish more, he reminds them of what God has already accomplished. He says, your sins have been forgiven. You know the Father. The word remains in you. You have overcome the evil one. Christian growth doesn't mean that we have to accomplish all these things for God. It means that with God, evil has been destroyed. Sin has been vanquished. God has accomplished things for us, in us. Christianity begins with what God has accomplished for us. That's the gospel. Because if we're honest, this passage exposes every one of us. We have not always obeyed Jesus. We have not always walked as he's walked. We have not always loved people. Some of us have criticized the church while refusing to serve the church. Some of us have grown older spiritually without actually growing up. And if my message today is simply try harder, obey more, love more, do better, then I haven't given you good news. I've just given you another burden to carry. The good news is that Jesus came for immature, disobedient, self-centered people like me and like you. Jesus didn't stand at a distance waiting for us to grow up. Jesus came near. When we disobeyed, Jesus obeyed. When we distrusted the Father, Jesus remained faithful. Where we withheld love, Jesus loved completely. And when we wandered into the darkness, Jesus, the true light, he came looking for us. And Jesus went to the cross, the perfect, obedient Son of God, accepted responsibility for the sins of rebellious children. He carried our disobedience. He carried our hatred, our pride, our selfishness, our hypocrisy. He received the judgment our sin deserved. He died in our place, but 3 days later,
12: Jesus rose from the dead. Jesus is alive. And because Jesus is alive, forgiveness is available. New life is possible. We become children of God, not because we earn our way into the family, but because Jesus brings us home. Listen to this. We aren't forgiven because we finally grew up. We can begin growing because in Christ, we have been forgiven. I need to say that again. We are not forgiven because we finally grew up. We can begin growing because in Christ, we have been forgiven. We don't obey God so he will adopt us. We obey because through Jesus, he has made us children. We don't love other people to convince God to love us. We love because God has already loved us in Christ. That's Christianity. And that's what makes this third movement possible. We grow up when we start helping someone else grow. We need to help someone grow. Eventually, maturity, it turns outward. When you're spiritually young, you naturally ask, who's going to help me? Who's going to teach me? Who's going to encourage me? And those are great questions. But we never completely stop needing other people. But eventually, we ask another question. Whom can I help? At some point, we move from asking only, who's going to help me grow, to asking, whom am I helping to grow? That's part of maturity. Look again at John's language. There are children. There are young people. There are fathers. There are different stages of maturity within the same family. Children remind us that grace is astonishing. Young people remind us that faith should be courageous. Mature people remind us that Jesus is faithful over a lifetime. The mature Christians have followed Jesus through answered prayer and unanswered prayer. Mature Christians have followed Jesus through joy and grief, through seasons when God seems incredibly close and seasons where they needed to trust him in what felt like darkness. They have scars from things that they would have never have chosen, questions they still cannot completely answer. But they could look at the next generation and say, I don't understand everything that's happened to me, but I know this. Jesus has been faithful. The church needs that. We need the wonder of the child. We need the courage of the young. We need the wisdom of the mature. And maturity means accepting some responsibility for helping the family grow. We don't need to be Bible scholars to do that, although it's good to be in the Bible. We don't need a seminary degree. You don't need a microphone. You can invite someone to coffee, open up the scripture together, and pray together. Thanks for joining us today. I hope to see you at Hope Community Church. If you don't have a church home, we meet Sundays at 10:30 at Antelope High School.
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1: The book of Ephesians gives a marvelous summary of the good news of Christ and its implications for our daily lives. As Christians, we know that through God's Word, we can complete the Great Commission as we find clarity of truth and then exalt Christ to others. 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
4: Ronald Reagan believed freedom was more than a political system or a set of laws. In 1988, he said, "Freedom describes the God-given condition of the human soul." For Reagan, liberty was not something government created. It was something government was called to respect and to protect. That idea sits at the heart of the American experiment. Our rights do not come from rulers, institutions, or political majorities. They belong to us by nature and by God. And when we understand freedom that way, our responsibility becomes clearer. Government may protect liberty. Laws may preserve it, but neither can give us what was never theirs to grant. Freedom begins with the recognition that human dignity and liberty come before government, not from it.
5: Millions will vote soon, but do they really know the issues? Now, Rob Schmidt is on Newsmax tonight talking about the war for America's future. Rob Schmidt reveals that many Americans are embracing socialism, especially young people. 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A secure border, biggest tax cuts in history, inflation under control, lowest drug prices, largest crime drop ever, and so much more. 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
9: Matthew 12:22. It's a story we referred to earlier in the series. I just want to recap it. It says, then a demon-oppressed man who was blind and mute was brought to Jesus, and he healed him so that the man spoke and saw. And all the people were amazed and said, can this be the Messiah, the son of David? But when the Pharisees or religious leaders who didn't like Jesus heard that, they said, it is only by Beelzebul, the prince of demons, the devil, that Jesus casts out demons. Knowing their thoughts, Jesus said to them, every kingdom divided against itself is laid waste, and no city or house divided against itself will stand. If Satan casts out Satan, he's divided against himself. How will his kingdom stand? Let me paraphrase. Jesus said, hey guys, that's stupid. All right, back to the story. Verse 27. He said, and if I cast out demons by the devil, by whom do your followers cast them out? They will be your judges. But if it is by the Spirit of God that I cast out demons, then the kingdom of God has come upon you. Or how can someone enter a strong man's house and plunder his goods unless he first binds the strong man? Then indeed he may plunder his house. So what is the point of this story? For whatever reason and however he did it, Jesus bound the enemy so that he doesn't get to have the same level of control over believers in this world. It means that we are empowered and authorized to go in advance. Amen? Amen. That is true. We as Christians are able to cast out that which is darkness, that light may come in and healing may remain. What's the point? To remove that which is evil so that worship can take root. Everything is for the glory of God. All right, the other thing that it seems to say is that in this conflict, the kingdom of God is pushing away or pushing out or backing up that which is of the devil. Now, this is where I'm saying this is what you and I are supposed to be doing. And this is where you go, hold up. Are you talking about demon stuff? Like, are you kidding me? Like, are you telling me that just because I'm a Christian now that I'm supposed to go out and do exorcisms, right? And I go, kinda. So let's talk about this. So many of us just don't really know how the whole demon thing works. So here you go. Here's 5 quick points on demonology. You ready? Here we go. 5 points on demonology. You're like, man, I avoided seminary for this very reason. Right? Well, hey, you went to the wrong church. Here we go. Number one, write these down. 5 quick facts on demons. Number one, demons are fallen spiritual beings. Demons are fallen spiritual beings. And what does that mean? Well, I don't know. What do you call angels? Well, I call them angels. All right. Well, do you mean cherubim, seraphim, warrior angels, messenger angels? What are you talking about? Well, I don't know. Those things. Okay, cool. So there's a whole unseen spiritual race out there that we refer to as angels. Well, if we're reading the Bible correctly, one third of whatever that crew is decided to partner with a bad guy, and now they are called fallen angels. Now, once again, we need to clear up how Hollywood has distorted this stuff. Because here's basically how we picture it. Every angel is some buff dude wearing some type of sash, I don't know why, and some type of robe, right? And they can only fight with swords if they have anything at all. Now, when we talk about demons, oh, now they're all little creatures that look reptilian of some sort, and they're running about. Now, why in the world would that be the case? Are they not the exact same creatures? One is fallen, and one is still hanging with the Lord. So why can Satan masquerade as an angel of light? Because he looks like an angel of light. There you go. So this whole business about we're going to allow Hollywood to tell us what's real in the Bible is silly. Yeah? So, once again, whatever is going on in that being, we just need to understand they are fallen, rebellious, heavenly beings. All right, that's number one. Number two, write this down. They follow their leader. I don't know how it's organized. I don't know why. I don't understand how the hierarchy works. And I will caution you, although I want to say that I am very new-ish to the realm of studying demonology and all that, there are some people that have been doing it their whole lives and they know more than I do. But I do want to caution you that an awful lot of what is said about demons is not always biblical. There's not a lot in the Bible that explains it, so everybody has to get the information from somewhere else. So I would just caution you on how much you're going to hardcore believe all the books that talk about how the demonic world works. A lot of that is guessing, okay? So having said that, I'm going to say I don't know much about how it's organized. What I do know is they all tend to work off one agenda. The agenda is what? To wreck what God likes. There you go. That's their big agenda. All right, number three. They know they lose. They know they lose. That's why they're so unsettled, because they know who Jesus really is. They know who Jesus is better than we know who Jesus is, and they freak out about it. Why? Because they're going to the abyss at some point. They're going to go into the lake of fire at some point, whether it's way then.

these problematic people called Christians. Now, these Christians are indwelt by the Holy Spirit, which means the Holy Spirit says, nope, you don't get to do whatever you want to do. I'm here, and this is my house. This is my kid. This is my territory. You understand what I'm saying? So when he is there, well, that makes a problem. So now, most demons would like to avoid you entirely. Why? Because at some point, if they get you agitated, then you start praying against them, and then it's going to cause a problem. So just keep a low profile and stay out of the way. But if they want to go after you for whatever reason, then they will do so, and I'll explain in a moment how that works. But let me explain this, and this is very important. The less we are aware of our true Christian identity, power, and authority, the less of a threat we are to them. So why do you think I focus on Christian identity so much at Bridgeway? Right? There's a bunch of reasons why. So let's write down number 5. What's their job? They distract and disrupt. They distract and disrupt. Their desire is to render Christians inoperative, however, which means it could be attack, it could be temptation, it could be distraction, it could be whatever. The whole point is to get you off your game. Because if you're locked and loaded for Jesus, you're a problem. So, for most of us, they'll try to just convince us they don't exist. For the rest of us, they're going to kind of steer around us. Very few will ever go head on unless they feel like they can bully you, right? And they operate a lot off bullying tactics, which is usually based on fear, okay? So I'm usually very cautious when I talk about the demon stuff to not have an air of fear about it, right? We don't need them to have more authority. Does that make sense? All right. So here's the key fact. The key fact is this. Theoretically, we as Christians have the power through the name of Jesus Christ, through the power in his blood, through the presence of the Holy Spirit in us, to command and direct the enemy. I said theoretically. Why? Because many of us are still not certain of our identity in Christ. Many of us are not connected tightly to the Holy Spirit, and so we're not seeing the effects of power and authority. That's why we're in this series, right? I want to remind you of who you are. Okay, so when we're going to deal with the demonic, and I'll tell you a story in a second, I want you to have two principles in mind. Number one, it's him, not you. What do I mean? I want you to picture any spiritual warfare, especially direct dealings with the demonic. I want you to picture it like this. You're going down the street in a very bad part of the city. There's a bunch of thugs that are harassing someone. And you walk up to them as a good citizen, and you say, hey, you guys, leave them alone. And they turn and look at you and go, are you kidding me? And then they look at who's behind you, and they leave. What is my point? My point is we are not impressive. The Bible says that we are made lower than the angels. We're not all that big of a deal. But the one dwelling in us? Huge deal. So when they look at us, they always have to dart their eyes over to him. Like, oh, shoot, he's here, right? That makes them very, very worried. So whenever you're dealing with anything like that, remember, you're not coming in your own strength. You're coming in the name and power and presence of Jesus Christ, the King. That's how we do it. Now, the second thing that you have to remember as far as a principle is it's not about demon hunting. It's about setting the captives free. Our motivation for doing any spiritual warfare should be compassion for the person we're trying to set free. It's not for flash and flare. It's not for fun and games. It's not for anything else but practical ministry. You know, because a lot of people are like, oh, well, you're talking about exorcism. You're talking about practical ministry. Is someone being bullied? Well, I'm a Christian. I'm not going to allow that. So I got to do something, and God gave me the ability to do something, and we do something. That's just kind of how it works. All right, let me tell you a story on how this looks. Many, many years ago, we were contacted as a church about a couple that was going to church here, and I don't tell a lot of these stories. I have a number of these stories, but I don't tell them normally because of confidentiality reasons. I try to keep that if I deal with something with you spiritually, I don't betray your confidence or betray your privacy. So I tend to be very quiet. This couple no longer goes here. This was many years ago, a whole different building, lifetime ago. Now, we were contacted

0: by a woman who said, I believe that my husband has a demon. I believe that he is demon possessed. We said, well, why do you think that? And she's like, well, he had been dealing with the occult. There's a lot of signs about it. And honestly, our house, there's something wrong. There's stuff going in and out of our house. There's things happening that I cannot explain. It's not a good situation. And we said, all right, bring him in. Does he want to be free? Yes, he does. Does he profess Jesus? Actually, yes, he does. Okay, well, whatever. Here we go. Let's bring him in. Well, they came in and they brought their friend with them. Now, their friend is the one who had been ministering to them the whole time. This guy is one of the heroes of mine. I love this guy. He's enormous, right? Anyone taller than me is called enormous. Right? Now, I hate looking up to people because I'm 6'3", and if I have to look up to you, I'm already intimidated. So this guy's like 6'4", 6'5", and solid built dude. So he comes in, and he's only there to support and love on. So he's like, all right, I'll be here with my friends. They're my concern. So he's kind of a defender. So we bring him into a room, and in that room, there is a love seat. The love seat, the one guy sits down, dude that we're praying for, and then big friend dude, sits down next to him. Now, small love seat, two big dudes, there's no room for wife. Make sense? So wife sits on the other side of friend on the arm of the love seat. So she's kind of reaching around behind and laying hands on him as we pray for him. So the rest of us gather around. I'm one of those guys that pray with my eyes closed, and I get up close and personal and all my prayer stuff. So I'm sitting right in front of him, laying my hands on his knees, like, here we go. We're going in to do some spiritual stuff. Now, I got to tell you this. Closing your eyes while you pray is not in the Bible. Just real quick, just letting everybody know that. The reason you and I do it is because our mommies and daddies told us to close your eyes and bow your head. That's not in the Bible. Okay? So as a matter of fact, if we want to talk about what's probably a little more mature is praying with your eyes open. I am not that mature. I pray with my eyes closed because I get distracted really easy, right? So other people pray with their eyes open because when they deal with demonic, they are freaked out. So I'm like, whatever, it's either all Jesus or it's not. I'm going all in. I'm closing my eyes. So we start praying for this dude. And I have to say, we're doing some pretty good prayers. Yeah. I'm saying so. Nothing is going on. And so after we're praying for a while and there's no advancement, I betray my rule and I peek. Right? I'm like one eye open. I'm like, ha-ha, what's going on here? Like, what is happening? So I look, and I'll tell you, when this guy walked in, he looked so beat down and just so sad and tired. All of a sudden, I look up at him, and remember, I'm holding onto his knees, so I'm right next to him. He has the most smug, self-righteous look on his face, and he's just smirking and looking at us like, you guys are a joke. Like, who do you think you are? And I was like, oh, dang, it's on, right? Like, what? Oh, we're going to duke it out here now. So I'm like, well, I will pray louder then, right? You know, which really doesn't help, side note. But anyway, so I'm like, all right, so I start praying more. Well, we were kind of doing what's called popcorn praying, right? Where you got everybody just kind of prays in their own way. Well, then his wife prays. Now, she comes from a more charismatic background where she's comfortable praying in her prayer language. Now, prayer language is different than praying in tongues. Sounds the same, but the tongues is for a corporate body and it needs an interpreter. This is just her simply praying as her own heart. So she starts praying in tongues. The instant she starts praying in tongues, the atmosphere shifts. And I was like, uh-oh. So I peek again. And his face changes again, and he is so angry. He looks like he's ready to tear somebody up. So all of a sudden, he turns and he looks at his wife like, I'm taking you out. He starts to get up off the couch, right? And it was like, uh-oh, how's this going to go? Big friend moves right in front of him, looks him dead in the eye, and he goes, don't look at her. You look at me. Leans his forehead right on his head, and he goes, you keep staring at me. And I was like, oh, dang, that's awesome, right? I was like, woo, right? And so then we're like, ha-ha, there's an opening. We're like, ah, and then we all, you know, start praying like crazy. And anyway, just to zoom the story forward, by the time that day is done, He's asleep on the couch. All demons gone. Praise God. Now, once again, I told you that it's very important that if you're going to set someone free, they need a desire to be free. In touching base periodically throughout the years, he had reengaged with some of the stuff that he was involved in before. And once again, that doesn't mean everything went well. What I'm trying to tell you is that if somebody is being picked on by the enemy and they would like not to be picked on, Christians should step up. That's you. You're like, well, I got to take it to a pastor. Hold on. You have the same Holy Spirit I do. You're connected to the same King Jesus I am. Why do you think you know them and I don't know them? Because you're on. Let's do this. You know what it looks like to do an exorcism? It looks like a prayer meeting. Does that sound scary? It shouldn't. It's a prayer meeting, you guys. What do you know how to do? Pray. Let's do that. Yeah? So if it's so confusing and there's all this stuff going on, you're like, who are the good guys? Who are the bad guys? And how's God going to sort it out? Well, here we go. Matthew 13:47, it says, again, the kingdom of heaven is like a net that was thrown into the sea and gathered fish of every kind. When it was full, men drew it ashore and sat down and sorted the good into containers, but threw away the bad. So it will be at the end of the age. The angels will come out and separate the evil from the righteous and throw them into the fiery furnace. And in that place, there will be weeping and gnashing of teeth. Here's the bottom line. In the end, God's going to sort it out. Until then, it's confusing. So be very careful on throwing your judgments around. Oh, that person's totally legit. That person's not legit. You know what? People morph. What I'm trying to tell you is that until Jesus sorts it out, we can only test fruit. What's going on in their life? What's happening in their, what? The production of their activity. What is their spirit like? What's going on with them? What's happening? We have to do that. Some of us are good at it and some of us aren't very good at it. But let God be God. He knows how to sort stuff. He'll figure that out. But you have to ask the question, what is the sifting process going to be like? How does he determine who are the good fish and the bad fish? Well, the Bible tells us two key stories that tell us exactly how God sifts. So let's take a look at Matthew 25:31. Matthew 25:31. Jesus told this story. He said, when I come back, or when the Son of Man comes in his glory, and all the angels with him, he will sit on his glorious throne. Before him will be gathered all the nations, and he will separate people one from another as a shepherd separates the sheep from the goats. He will place the sheep on his right, but the goats on his left. The king will say to those on his right, come, you who are blessed by my Father, inherit the kingdom prepared for you from the foundation of the world. For I was hungry, and you gave me food. I was thirsty, and you gave me drink. I was a stranger, and you welcomed me. I was naked and you clothed me. I was sick and you visited me. I was in prison and you came to me. Well, I'm going to paraphrase the rest of the story. The righteous people say, Lord, when did we ever see you like that? And he said, as you have done to the least of my brothers, you've done to me. Well, then he turns to the other group, the bad guy group, and he says, you guys go away from me. And they said, I don't understand. Why? And he said, because I was hungry and you didn't do anything about it. I was thirsty. You didn't do anything about it. You didn't do any kingdom living. You didn't minister to my needs. They said, Lord, when did we ever see you in need? He said, as you have done the least of these, you've done unto me. What does that story mean? It means actions matter. This whole business about I'm a Christian, but I keep it to myself, and I just kind of think nice thoughts. Do you realize that's not a thing? Like, that's not even Christianity. So I'm not sure what it is, but it's not Christianity. Because any true faith, any true relationship with God will absolutely pour out in action. It has to, because you get transformed by God and your thoughts start to track with his thoughts and his heart begins to import into your heart and he's got stuff he wants to do and we got to be doing that stuff. But in order to balance out what the sifting process is, let me read one other story. Matthew 7:21. Jesus said, not everyone who says to me, Lord, Lord, will enter the kingdom of heaven, but only the one who does the will of my Father who is in heaven. On that day, many will say to me, Lord, Lord, did we not prophesy in your name, cast out demons in your name, and do many mighty works in your name? And I will declare to them, I never knew you. Depart from me, you workers of lawlessness. What's the point? Actions are important, but relationship is the most important. Jesus said, I don't know you personally. You're doing a lot of religious stuff. You're doing a lot of things. I'm telling you, we weren't connected. The ultimate decision of sifting, The good from the bad is, do you know Jesus? Your personal relationship with Jesus is the most important thing about you. Now, if it's legit, it will, without exception, cause a change in your lifestyle. You have to be different because of Jesus. If you're not different and living out a life like Christ, I'm not saying perfect, then there might be something wrong with the root. So, if that is the case, then where are you at? This is where we get back to it and we say, okay, Pastor, so I heard all that you said. What do you want me to do? I'll tell you what I want you to do. I'll tell you what I want me to do, because you and I are in the same boat. I'll tell you what I want us to do. Ready? I want us to live with a relationship with Jesus and live legitimate right now. That's what I want. What do I want? I want us to know who we are in Jesus Christ. I want us to know who He is. I want us to live out who we really are. That's what I want. I want us to be true to our identity. I want us to understand the authority and power of God. I want us to be kingdom builders. I want us to advance His kingdom. And if anything of the enemy stands in the way, I want it moved out. I want people set free. I want us to be a factor in our neighborhoods. I want us to be a factor in our jobs. I want us to just be who we are. Amen. You're Christians. Do you know what that means? Man, it means a lot. So can I have the prayer team come on up here? Here's how we're going to close. I'm just going to pray an encouragement prayer over you, that you would know who you are, that you would live according to your real identity, that you'd get fired up for the Lord, right? But I also want to add this. If I'm going through that sifting process and you're like, I don't think I have a relationship, a personal relationship with Jesus Christ, I can tell you what Scripture says about it. You ready? Today's the day of your salvation. Today is the day that you go, yep, I want in. That's what our prayer team's here for. They know how to answer that question. Right after service, you come up and go, I want to be a Christian. All right, we can do that. It's all about starting a love relationship with God. We're not doing it out of fear. We're not doing it for any other reason, but that, man, He loves you. And when His love finally melts your heart, why would you want to be anywhere else but walking with Him? Let me just close and pray over you. Heavenly Father, I thank You. I thank You, Lord, for Your power and Your kindness and Your patience. I thank You, Lord, for what You're doing in this church. I thank You, Lord, for what You're doing in each and every believer here. God, I just pray for anyone that can hear the sound of my voice, that, Lord, that You would encourage them and empower them, that they would rise up and say, I want to be who I was built to be, that they would no longer settle for anything less than full You. So God, I pray that whatever the enemy has them in distraction, or whatever he's messed with me about lies, or whatever's going on, Lord, I just pray You'd shove it all back and let us just hear from You, because You're the only one that matters. So King Jesus, be glorified in Your people. Be glorified in Your kids. Your love, may it move us to living rightly. May we be motivated by nothing else but by Your love and Your power. In the name of Jesus we pray. Amen.
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3: I'm Dr. Jim Meek. I'm the pastor of El Camino Baptist Church in Sacramento, and I'd like us to pray together. Lord, I thank you so much for your great love. It's just so exciting how beautifully you love us. We thank you for this gorgeous day. We thank you for our churches. We thank you for your word. We thank you for your Holy Spirit. 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And we just thank you so much for your great love. It's in your beautiful name we pray. Amen.
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8: Once I received Jesus and had these experiences with him, then I needed to, my first and my beginning, how I began the journey of knowing the Lord is this. I began by learning Christ. And you're like, what? Learning Christ. What does that mean? To learn Christ. I'm not saying to learn about Christ. Let's be real clear about that. Because we all learn about Christ. You can learn about Christ in so many ways. But I'm not talking about learning about Christ. I'm talking about learn Christ. Let's go to Ephesians 4:20. And I'm going to read some passages. It says 4:20 through 23. But you did not learn Christ in this way. You see, Paul's speaking, he's telling his people that you did not learn about Christ in this way. He said, but you did not learn Christ. How are you learning Christ? And then it says, if indeed you have heard him and have been taught in him, not taught about him. How do you learn Christ and then you are now having been taught in him? What does that mean? Everything I'm saying is not even external. You know, what you hear, Bible colleges you go to, churches you might meet and praise God for them. But are you learning about Christ internally?
9: Inside.
8: In him. Taught in him. Learn Christ. Then it says this. Verse 22. Well, it says, verse 21. If indeed you have heard him and have been taught in him, just as truth is in Jesus, that in reference to your former manner of life, you lay aside the old self, which is being corrupted in accordance with the lust of deceit, and that you be renewed in the spirit of your mind. Well, what does that mean now? We know Romans 12:12 says, but be renewed by your mind. Right? There's two times it'll say that in the Word of God, but here it says, be renewed by the spirit of your mind. Now, what does that mean now? These passages are loaded. It's like, wait a minute, what's going on here? It's taking us to a deeper level. He's taking us to a deeper intimacy with himself. Be renewed in the spirit of your mind. Okay, so I'll give you an example. And this is an ongoing process. Be renewed. Be, it's a present tense where it's a constant. It's not like a turning on a switch, turning off the switch. It is constant being renewed. And we will go into the practical process of that. Amen? So I'll give you an example. First of all, it's not trying harder to think better thoughts. How many of us has done that? How many of us have all of us done that? You know, you've been trying to think better thoughts. Well, I can't think of that thought. It's wrong. It's like transactional. I'm going to exchange that thought with better thoughts. How's it been working? You know, well, keep trying because it's going to happen again. But that's not what I'm talking about. It's about changing the way you see everything from the inside. The deep inside, not from your soul. And I'm going to go into that. I'm just making a foundation of, in the introduction, it's changing and seeing everything from the inside. Because inside of you comes what? The fountains of the river of life. It's turning into the deepest part of us. That's our spirit. Because we have a human spirit. For example, think of your mind like a pair of glasses. And you've worn it for years and years. And thank you, brother. And it starts wearing out, it gets dirty, and you gotta clean it, all that, right? But think about your mind as a pair of glasses. You've worn it out, you know, by wearing it all your life. And you might not even know it that you've worn it out because you've been wearing it all your life. And when I talk about being renewed by the spirit of your mind, it goes in a deeper level. The old self is what's wore down those lenses. And that old self is fear, shame, the sense that God is mostly angry or distant. The Lord wants the change of the be renewed by the spirit of your mind is not cleaning the glasses. See, what happens is God wants to go deeper, a deeper layer. He gives you a new prescription. Amen? Think about that. That new prescription will now help you, your soul, to think, to see things differently. Because we have our own opinions, our ideas, and that comes from our own self. But the Lord wants to take it deeper to change the way we think, how we see things. That comes by the Spirit. Amen? That is the renewing of the spirit of your mind. So I was introduced to learn Christ. That was my first introduction of learning, now that I'm saved, to learn Christ. Again, not learning about him. You can learn about him. That's wonderful. But here in this passage, it says, learn Christ. And what it actually means is you literally learn a person, not about. You learn him. Because he's a living person that dwells inside of you. So I'm going to share an example, a living example, a testimony, one of the ways I learned Christ. Before I was saved, or I received Jesus, you know, I was living in the world. Now, remember, I was not a Christian, so there was no bar or comparison. What does it mean to live in the world? I'm just sharing with, as a believer, I'm using those words. And so I had a relationship with a person living in what now I'm a believer is sin. Okay, premarital sex, all that. And I'm thinking, I knew something wasn't right. Maybe because it was my generation I was born in, but I knew something wasn't wrong. Right. But then when I received Jesus, I realized how miserable I was. No one told me I was doing anything wrong, but I was like miserable. Like, I hate this. What's going on? And a dear brother who was very influential in my learning and walking with me, discipling me, said something to me when I asked him a question. And what he said literally carried with me the rest of my life as a believer. Now, I was young, 20 years old at the time, 1980. And so I asked him, I'm just, you know, starting to read the Bible. I probably saved for maybe a few weeks. And I said to him, I said, brother, is premarital sex a sin? Because, you know, I didn't know. I didn't go to church. I'd never been to church. And you know what he said? And this is a powerful lesson for each and every one of us when you work with people. He said this: what is the Spirit of the Lord within you saying? Give me a right and wrong answer, the good and evil, you know, moralistic answer, the tree of the knowledge of good and evil. But he just said, what is the Spirit of God seeing within you? Is that how we disciple people? And right there, he didn't have to tell me it was right or wrong. I knew instantly this was not right. And then I asked him, what should I break up? And we had a very serious relationship. And he said, what do you think he said? What is the Spirit of the Lord within you saying? I instantly knew. I said, I need to break up. I got to go right now. Went to her house and I broke up. That's the teaching of the Holy Spirit within you. And that's how I was introduced to Christ. So let me ask you this question. How was God introduced to you? What kind of God were you introduced to? How do you introduce God to others? Were you introduced to Christ as letters on a menu, like when you go out to eat, or the actual food on the menu where you actually eat? Think about what I'm saying, because the Lord wants to give life. Are we giving life to others? You know, everything is in Christ. And I'll be speaking about in Christ. And that is in Him. And there, and where He is right now, I'm not going to go deep in it because we're going to go into it. For as a believer, He dwells inside of us, right? Christ in us, the hope of glory. He dwells inside of our spirit because God is spirit. Everything is in Him. The whole universe is in Him. So let me ask this question. I know some of you already know the answer because I've asked it before. Where did God create everything? If in the beginning, in Genesis, God. It didn't say God and space. It didn't say God and nothingness. It just says God. Are you following what I'm saying? It was just God. Not God in the heavens, because heaven was not yet created. Just God. So where did He create everything? He created everything inside Himself. He had to make room. That's when space and time came in. He made room within Himself so that He can create the heavens, the earth, the universe. Everything is inside of Him. How do we know? Well, in Colossians 1:16 through 17 says this, "For in Him all things were created." For in Him. In the Greek, it means in Him, a sphere, a location. "For in Him all things were created, things in the heaven," there it is again, "and on earth, visible and invisible, whether thrones or powers or rulers or authorities, all things have been created through Him, for Him. He is before all things, and in Him all things hold together." Hallelujah. That's powerful. That's how awesome our God is. And He dwells inside of us. Amen. The Lord's nature is oneness. And because God is one. In John 17:21, it says that they may all be one, just as You, Father, are in Me, and I in You, that they also may be in us, so that the world may believe that You have sent Me. So how does people believe? How does people believe? Is by oneness. The Father is in the Son is in the Father, and they are in us. We are in Him. So do we understand where, if we are to have people believe, like it says right there, then we walk to display this oneness. Not by your might, not by strength, willpower. It's by displaying Christ. Not trying to do that, give that up, doesn't work. It's by receiving the truth. That's where it begins, by revelation and seeing the truth. Amen? The Christian life shouldn't be hard. Because there's only one life that can live that. It's the Christ that lives in you. Amen? So I got one more minute left. Or no, what is that? 7:04. Hallelujah. 10 minutes. Okay, in John 17:17, it says, "Sanctify them in the truth. Thy word is truth." And it's really important to understand the word "in," because we could just take it as, you know, I believe that, or in, or I'm in. Well, if I'm in this house, I'm in something. So there is a specific, that word is, means there's a specific sphere, location. Okay, in something. And so when I was speaking about displaying, and again, this is by an introduction because we're going to cover all these areas. The key is, as we know the Lord, He dwells inside of us. We're learning Christ, being taught in Him through the Spirit, who anoints, is the anointing that teaches us all things. One of the ways is to stay connected, not separated, not fractured, not divided, not isolated, is the body stay connected. You know, the Lord in John 17, you know what His prayer was? That we may be one. So the key is to stay connected, because John 15, let's go to John 15, 4 through 5. It says, abide in me and I in you. Or remain in me. That's the word. Abode, a place to live. Abide. Abide in me, or remain in me and I in you. As the branch cannot bear fruit of itself unless it abides in the vine. So if you're not attached to the vine, which is Christ, how is it that you're going to bear any fruit? If you're just doing your own thing, decide to do your own thing, separated from the presence of God. And the practical outworking of that is being connected to His people. So it says, abide in me, and the branch cannot bear fruit of itself unless it abides in the vine. Grafted in, the branch who we are is grafted in the vine who Jesus is. Neither can you unless you abide in me. It says, I am the vine, you are the branches. He who abides in me and I in him bears much fruit, for without me you can do nothing. So if we're the branch, what does the branch do? It holds the fruit, is that right? It holds the fruit. Whose fruit does he hold? The branch, what fruit? Where's the fruit coming from? Does the fruit come from the branch? Does the fruit come from ourselves? Well, then why do we keep trying to produce fruit? Why do we try to imitate the fruit of God? Seriously, mimic, imitate, patience, love, kindness, you know, self-control, all of that, right? The fruit of what? Of the Spirit. Why are we even trying to mimic that, imitate that? Well, that's a good ethical thing to do. But you know it doesn't last. And it doesn't say that in the Word of God. John 15 speaks, it's the life source which comes from the life of Christ that flows in the grafted branch, who we are, into the branch that brings forth the fruit of the Spirit. We're just carrying it. Isn't that amazing? We're displaying it. And if you study the Greek, how much fruit are you carrying? Amen. Carry as much as you want if you allow the source, the Spirit from the vine, to go through the branches to fill you and display. How much of us want to display Christ, the fruit of the Spirit? Well, then be open. Be open. Receive the very life source that comes from Christ. And we're going to go through this. I'm going to go through it. I keep saying that. It's because I'm saying a lot right now, but we're going to break it down in diagrams that's going to be shown. But how many of us like that? I like that. That's living. Or do you like your old ways? Because you're trying your best. You're trying to do things. You're trying to read the Bible more, pray more, worship more, go to church more, go to mission trips more. Is it working? I mean, it can, I guess. But is the Lord in that? Of course He could be. But have you prayed? Has the Lord invited you into that? And we're going to talk about that. Like praying, Lord, is there anything that I'm doing that you did not invite me into? Anything. I'm speaking of Christian things, right? Anything. So how much of the fruit is being displayed? And all this I'm speaking of is about the life of Christ who dwells in us, a life-giving spirit. This human, the humanity of God, he became a man, then he became a life-giving spirit in 1 Corinthians 15:45, because a physical man can't live in you, but a spirit can. 1 Corinthians 15:45 says he became a life-giving spirit. The Lord wants to heal our heart so we can give him 100% of our heart. And when I speak of the fractured soul or the heart, I'm going to use it interchangeably because it is interchangeable. The heart or soul, the fractured soul is the fractured heart. So it's either I'm speaking of the heart or the soul. They're the same, okay? I use it interchangeably. The Lord wants to heal our heart because we have a lot of wounds in our heart, which is in the soul and not the spirit. So we can give him 100% of our heart. And you know why? We can give him 100%. Why we'd want to is because he wants 100% of our heart for marriage. The bridegroom is coming back for his wife. In marriage, do you want to give 50%? Would you marry a spouse, a person that you're courting if they only give you 50% of your heart, their heart? No, of course not. 75%, 80%, 90%, not even 99%. I want 100%. And that's what our Lord, the bridegroom, says, I want 100% of your heart. And that's why we're talking about the fractured soul, because there's parts in our heart that is not given to the Lord yet. We hold on to it. So if he's coming back for a bride, then what is this life? What are we living in right now? This is the dress rehearsal. Our life is a dress rehearsal for the upcoming wedding. Amen? We know that God is love, right? And perfect love casts out all fear. We all agree with that. I mean, how many of us believe that God loves you? Okay, we all believe God loves us. For, you know, and some might not, you know, because of whatever situation in their lives, personal situations, but most of us believe as believers that God loves us. You know, loves me, loves you. Well, if God is love and perfect love casts out all fear, then why do we fear? Now, God is love and perfect love casts out all fear. So why is it that we have fear? Because we don't believe God loves us.
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13: Ronald Reagan believed freedom was more than a political system or a set of laws. In 1988, he said, "Freedom describes the God-given condition of the human soul." For Reagan, liberty was not something government created. It was something government was called to respect and to protect. That idea sits at the heart of the American experiment. Our rights do not come from rulers, institutions, or political majorities. They belong to us by nature and by God. And when we understand freedom that way, our responsibility becomes clearer. Government may protect liberty, laws may preserve it, but neither can give us what was never theirs to grant. Freedom begins with the recognition that human dignity and liberty come before government, not from it.
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15: Why did Jesus say, "Dude, I want you to be of good cheer"? Here's why. Your sins are forgiven thee. That's why Jesus says you can be of good cheer. Can I just say, if you've accepted Christ and repented of your sins, you can be of good cheer today.
16: Pastor Brett Metter rejoicing in the good news, our sins are forgiven and forgotten.
15: If I've confessed my sins before God, my sins are forgiven. If you have no other reason in this world to be happy today, that is a huge one. He remembers our sins no more.
16: Acts 23 finds Paul in a difficult place facing an uncertain future. But in the middle of it all, Jesus remarkably came to Paul, encouraging him to be of good cheer, not only because God had even more plans yet to accomplish through Paul, but also that eternity is secured for all redeemed through the work of Christ. Here's Pastor Brett Metter encouraging us with today's word.
15: Here in our text in Acts chapter 23, we start in verse 11. This is really something. Acts 23:11. It says, "And the night following, the Lord stood by him and said, 'Be of good cheer, Paul. For as thou hast testified of me in Jerusalem, so must thou bear witness also at Rome.'" What happens here? Well, if you remember, we left Paul where he left Caesarea and went into Jerusalem. And for like 10 seconds, he met some friendly people who said, "Oh, Paul, welcome home. We're glad to have you back. And Gentiles are being saved. Wonderful." But then the other Jews in Jerusalem found out Paul was in town. There was a riot. And they're like, this guy is forsaking the law, and he's letting these